Particularly to all of you out there who have not been to confession in a long time. I want to talk to you. Unfortunately, there's a lot of people who have not been to confession in a long time because they can't find a confessor. They go from city to city looking for someone who believes in sin and hell. And if you don't believe in sin and hell, you're like a runaway horse. So you're going to do what you please when you please, but somewhere, you're going to stop. You're going to hit a wall. A wall. And there's no place to go. You want to go back, and there's another place to go. And that's where some of you tonight are listening to me. And the reason you don't go to confession is because you're afraid. You're afraid. Of what? Of what? If you're not afraid to sin before the very eyes of God, why are you afraid to go to confession? I think some people think when they go to confession, God heard it the first time. No, he saw it the first time. You're not telling him anything he doesn't already know. He just wants you to be sorry. See? There's a big difference, huh? I want to read a few passages here. I'm going to look at it says, while he was at dinner in the house, it happened that a number of tax collectors, even today, nobody likes a tax collector. Things haven't changed. I feel sorry for them. They can't help at their job. Let me say a word to tax collect. I can't help it. You know, it's just a wonderful opportunity to say something to tax collectors. If you're not liked, let me tell you one reason why you're not liked. Sometimes you'll pick out somebody, some innocent old guy from a whole list of names, and you'll investigate him, ask him where he put all this money, what he did with it, did he really give it to charity? And then you let abortion doctors who work in abortion clinics, who are paid cash, have you ever investigated them? I'll bet you haven't. Have you ever wondered how many people go in there at $400 each time and go out? Where is that money? Why don't you investigate that and leave these little people alone? They ain't doing anything. Working hard to make a living. Why don't you try it? But even you, God loves. He loves you. And what does he say here? Okay? It says, he came to sit at the table with Jesus and his disciples. And when the Pharisees saw this, he said, why does your master eat with tax collectors and sinners? I thought it was interesting they separated sinners from tax collectors. Didn't give the impression. Didn't you think that was interesting? I thought they were sinners too. Must be a special sin to be a tax collector. Oh, am I in trouble? Okay. When he heard this, Jesus replied, it's not the healthy who needs a doctor, but the sick. Oh, all you liberals out there listening to me, what would you do if I called all sinners sick? Ooh, I can just feel it coming through the TV. But Jesus called sinners sick. And he said, go and learn what the word says, that what I want is mercy, not sacrifice. Indeed. I did not come to call the virtuous, but sinners. Now look at that. Jesus is calling you tonight.
Somebody there sitting in a living room right now with his feet propped up, drinking a beer. I'd straighten up if I were you. I would. The Lord's looking for you. Now, they couldn't understand why he could eat with sinners because sinners were outcasts. And a sinner in those days, who someone was not a Jew, he was a Gentile, or he didn't observe all the laws. But there were so many laws you couldn't observe. You couldn't even remember what they were. Now, it says here, he says, I have come to call sinners. God calls you tonight. He calls you to trust him, to trust in his mercy. You know, we kind of fear God for the wrong reasons. A sinner will think, well, my soul is so heavy with sin, and God is so holy. Both are true. God is awesomely holy, majestically holy. And we are sinners, poor sinners. And we have a hard time. You see, we have the impression, and it's the wrong impression, that I cannot get close to such a holy being. And that's what keeps you from confession, you see. It's a false humility. We used to call it humility with a hook. You know what that is? Humility with a hook. You don't know? Let's see. Let's say you did something you made a beautiful painting, and you put it just at the right spot where everybody would see it. And somebody comes in and says, oh, that's beautiful. And you say, nah, it's not beautiful. Oh, yeah, it's beautiful. No, I just kind of slopped it together. Meantime, you're pulling it closer and closer, you see. Why is that with a hook? Because you want that person to say five times, oh, it's beautiful. So you come on with all this, nah, it's just a little thing I did while I was sleeping one night. It's really nothing. You know, I could do it with one hand tied in back of me. See, all that is, it looks a little bit like humility, but it's no good. No good. I think that's how we are with God sometimes, you see. We say, oh, Lord, I'm not good enough to be holy. I'm not good enough to go to confession and be forgiven. I mean, you know, you don't really know me. Oh, listen, he knows you. I think I told you this before, but it bears telling at this point. A man came to me. I said, oh, you going to church? He said, nah. He said, I don't go to mass. He said, I would go there, all those hypocrites. I thought, one more won't hurt. We excuse ourselves, you see. And sometimes we're even angry over a big sinner who repents. I've told you that 100 times. We just don't want to say, look at him up there going to communion. I knew when he did this. We have an aversion for goodness. We even do it ads now. People put up aspirin, Tylenol, Advil, and they'll say, all of these, you see all of these? They're no good. You got to buy mine. That's what I call dirty advertising, you know? Why do you have to lower somebody to pull yourself up? And we do this with confession. We'll see somebody or hear someone who really did a lot of things that were no good, and suddenly they have a conversion. And you hear people say, oh, that hypocrite. Why, what hypocrite?
He knows he was wrong. He's saying he was wrong. And he's repenting because he's wrong. Why is it you and I, as Christians, have a hard time accepting a conversion experience? You know what it means to save souls, huh? It means that I love sinners. I know they're sinners. God knows they're sinners. But God and I want to bring them back into his heart. Oh. What a wonder, huh? That's something awesome. We get letters every day of whole families coming back to the church. And somebody will say, inevitably, I was out of the church 30, 35 years, but I saw you pointing your finger at me when at one of the shows, and you said, go to confession. And I went. Now, isn't that wonderful? You got to scare people sometimes. There is a hell. I read where the Episcopal Church just decided there was no hell. I hope they don't mind that hot stuff. You cannot say there is no hell when the Lord God talks about it all the time. See, you get the impression that even people in the church don't want people to be converted. They don't want to be saved. They don't want anybody to go from an awfully evil life to an awesomely holy life. We read about St. Augustine. Oh, isn't that a wonderful story, huh? How he got converted? Whew, he did everything a man could possibly do that was wrong. Now, we rejoice over someone that gets converted in the 3rd century. And we're angry over someone that gets converted in the 20th century. Well, you got kind of odd. I had a takeoff on David the other day. It's a lesson. The son of David. Jesus was known as son of David. A holy man. He wrote the most beautiful psalms. And he was a holy man. But he looked out the wrong window at the wrong time. He should have turned around, but he didn't. After that, he connived to get the poor woman's husband killed in battle. Was he through? No, he fell again. How? He took a census. And the generals of the army went to him and says, Your Majesty, please don't take the census. No, I'm going to take a census. I want to see how many people I have. Whoa. Well, he got greatly punished for that. And then when the poor man was old, and he was lying there dying, and he wanted to build a temple for the Lord. And the Lord said to Nathan, no, he cannot build a temple for me. He's spilled too much blood. And yet he was beloved of God. Why? Because David knew what he sinned. He was awesomely repentant when he sinned. He took his penance like a man, with humility of heart and hope in his mind. See? And God the Father loved David. He loved David. Look at Moses. Moses was known in the scriptures as the most gentle of men. And yet before he ran away from Egypt, he killed a slave who had killed another Jew. And he was so angry when he saw the people reveling and sinning and

worshiping a golden calf, that he threw down the tablets that God made. And he had to go all the way back up the mountain, fast another 40 days and 40 nights to get those Ten Commandments back again. And then as he went along, there came a time when the people were thirsty again. And he, instead of hitting the rock once, he hit it twice. And he said, am I supposed to bring water out of this rock? Whoa. He had already done that. He should have never questioned God's power. He was a holy man. But for a moment, he lost it. But he was repentant, sorry. And the Lord said, because of this, you shall not enter the promised land. You shall see it from afar, but you shall not enter. And he took his chastisement like a man, in humble obedience. So you see, all these great men, like you and me, we're sinners. Unlike the rest of us. They knew when they sinned. They said they sinned. They were awesomely repentant. And they did their penance bravely. And they went back loving the Lord with their whole heart, mind, and soul. What an example we have of deep repentance. You should never, never, never be discouraged. A lot of you out there have had 1, 2, 3 abortions, 4, some as many as 9. I know you're afraid. Don't be afraid. Be brave. Kneel down and say, Jesus, I am sorry. So sorry. And I want to come back to you. I want to serve you. I want to be holy. And go to confession. You know, our Lord said one time, he said, there is more joy in heaven when one sinner repents. Oh, could you, some of you have the angels would have a ball. I could just see him up there say, why don't we pick on that one? We could have a feast for 7 days. If we would just repent. You know, our dear Lord gave us an example one time of the prodigal son. Remember that, huh? You've heard it 1,000 times. Most of us, though, put ourselves on the other side of the other son's side, the good one, who never left home and worked hard all day long and always said yes to his dad. Wonderful. And this went out and spent all his inheritance in debauchery and drinking. And when he got to a place nobody wanted him or would even give him a husk from the swine, he decided to go home. All he wanted was to be a servant. He never asked to be a son again. But the Eternal Father is gave you an example of himself. He put a robe on him, he gave him a ring, and he killed the fatted calf, had a big feast. Wouldn't you like that to happen tomorrow if you went to confession? Not only will they rejoice in heaven, but you will rejoice because you're home again. You're home again. You don't know what that means, because you've been out of the Father's house a long time. But you're home now. What a wonderful thing to be home.
some of you out in the cold a couple of weeks ago, huh? Thought you'd never get home. Then you went through ice and snow and you were shivering and cold, and finally you saw that one house that's yours. Do you remember that feeling? Well, the one you're going to get if you go to confession is much better than that one. I think we all need to look at the Eternal Father. I know when you read the Old Testament, you get the impression, you know, that the Eternal Father is kind of hard on everybody. Well, he had to be with their stiff-necked people. He called them stiff-necked, stubborn. Ooh. But he did send his son. And he did so many wonderful things for them. For one thing, for you and I, he created us. It was the mind of the Eternal Father that decided you and I would be. Here we are in this studio, looking at each other, enjoying the Lord. But it was the mind of the Eternal Father that, before time began, saw you, the possibility of you being born, and said, yes, this one shall be. That's you. It's so bad to feel you're useless, or to feel that you're not worth anything, or to feel you've done all you can now, and it's so useless. Because society does that to all of us. It used to be you retired at 72, then they made it 62, now they're pushing to the 55 as if, well, long enough for you, buddy. You give 30 years to your company, you're about to retire. See, we've come so far away from God. We're on the level of survival of the fittest. Let me tell you, in the eyes of God, it's the sick, the cripple, the blind, the deaf, those who cannot speak, those who have known nothing but poverty and suffering and pain their whole life. They are very special to God. And you can't write them off. And because we're not a repentant people, we have become hard. Now I understand all the bishops in France, is that right? Decided that condoms were okay. You're going to protect society from AIDS. What school did you graduate from? Kindergarten. You know what protects people from AIDS? Chastity. Are we afraid to say that? It's very disheartening when a whole group of bishops don't know that. Let me show you a little thing I read here. This is another unrepentant here. I won't tell you where it's from. You might guess, though. Here's a new description of Eucharist. What is the Eucharist? No, not what, who. The body, blood, soul, and divinity of Jesus. I will not leave you orphaned. Well, let me show you what this bright young man said. He was all tired and sweaty, pushing his homemade cart down the alley, stopping now and then. I wanted to tell him about Eucharist, but the look in his eyes was despair and hopelessness. And so I just said, hi, and gave him Eucharist.

0: is as simple as being on time, as profound as sympathy. When I give you my supper, when I give you me, I give you Christ. If there was a lie for the year, this would make it. See, you need to go to confession. Why? If you believe this, you have to admit, I have lost my faith in the real presence of Jesus in the Eucharist. See, if you breathe this trash here, you don't even believe now. You're not a Catholic anymore, huh? And we have so many burdens on our back that we don't even know when we sin. And so you need to go to confession. And just pour out. You're talking to Jesus. You're not talking to a man. It is the Lord who listens to you. What a wonderful Father we have that he would think of that. That's why you must think of the Eternal Father as the most merciful and the most generous of all fathers. Why? Because he gave you his Son. His Son, Jesus. I don't know of anybody here or anybody anywhere that would give his only begotten Son for people who are so ungrateful. And he suffered so much. We were listening at table today to the life of Padre Pio. A marvelous man. Has suffered unbelievably his whole life. But so holy. That when you went to confession, if you missed something, he'd say, did you forget something? And you'd say, no. Oh, are you sure? Yes. Then come back tomorrow. Wow. A woman went to him one time and he made her come back three times. And finally she said the third time, I don't have anything else. And he said, oh, yes, you do. He told her the day and the time she committed an abortion and showed her what that son was destined to be. She, well, you wish that you had somebody like that. Don't you wish you had somebody like that around? They could tell you what you forgot. Because God knows it all. We have no reason to be afraid. I'm going to open up for some phone calls because I think some of you have something you want to ask. Hello?
1: Hi.
0: Hey, where are you from?
1: New York.
0: Hey, what is your question?
1: I'd like to have your opinion, Mother. A priest in our parish has told me that we only need to go to confession a few times a year. And I'm used to going every week, and I feel kind of confused because I have great respect for the priest and what I should do because I feel I'm lacking for Jesus.
0: I go every week. Maybe you ought to tell him that. Say, Mother Angelica goes every week. He might say, well, she needs to go every week. Oh, well. And that's true. Let me tell you something about confession. Confession. Most people think you should only go to confession if you have a mortal sin. Right now, if you see anybody going to confessional, you say, ooh.

0: I wonder what he did. You can't do that. You can't stigmatize somebody and say, well, now nobody goes to confession if they have a biggie. No, you go to confession not only to erase the bigots, but to erase venial sins. Did you see that dirty movie? No. I thought I saw you walking in there. Not me. You lied, see? What do you call that? You call it a truth? You can't call it a truth, it's a lie. This has to be clear all the time. Now let me tell you about something about confession that's important for you to remember. Confession heals. If I cut myself, whether it's a deep cut or it needs stitches or a small tiny scratch, well, I'm sorry I did it, right? Cut's still there, scratch is still there. I have to be healed. And confession begins to heal and heal and heal. It takes away the sin. But it's like having flu. Did you ever have flu? And the doctor said, well, you're over it. You say, I am? He said, yeah. No more germs. Oh, you can fool me. What happened? You're tired. The flu, it's over with. It's forgotten. The doctor's on to another patient. You're tired. You're vulnerable. Confession gives you energy, strength, courage, and heals. It heals so what the next time that temptation comes to you or that occasion to lie, you're going to be stronger. You're going to say, yes, I did that. See, confession is so important because it's a healing sacrament. It's a healing. That's why some of you have been away for so many years feel so good. You notice that? So I feel like there's a big weight off. You've been healed, spiritually healed. Your soul is lighter. So please, find another priest. I'd go every week if you can find somebody who understands the soul and the healing we need. We have another call. Hello?
1: Yes, Mother.
0: Where are you from?
1: Minnesota.
0: And what is your question?
1: Yes, I just came from Mass and Communion, and I need your help and prayers, Mother. I had an illness, and I can't have children, and I was supposed to be married, and the man now doesn't want me, and I'm just having trouble dealing with this. I prayed to the Lord and the Holy Mother, and all I really wanted to do was be married and have children, and now I feel I'm just all alone in the world when all other friends are having children and married and family, and I just feel so alone, and I'm having a hard time dealing with it. And I would ask for your prayers and your advice. Thank you, Mother.
0: I feel sorry for that man. The essence of marriage is to have children. But he should have loved you enough. And that's what you really feel, huh? It's not your fault that you cannot have children. But you can always adopt children. You know, you could stop people from having abortions. And these children, they come into the world and they're alone from day one. And they've been designed by God from all eternity to be, even though the circumstance is not too good. Huh? So you can have children now by giving this pain and suffering for abused children.

0: children, for aborted children, for children who will never see the light of day because their mothers didn't want them. Pray for them. Give this pain to them and save them. God will send you someone, sweetheart, that will love you for yourself. And then you'll find a baby somewhere that nobody wants. And God will fulfill your heart. And right now you have to find your peace in the permitting will of God. And we'll pray for you. We have another call. Hello?
1: Hi, Mother Angelica.
0: Hi. Where are you from?
1: Pennsylvania.
0: And what is your question?
1: First of all, I love you dearly, and I pray for all of you every day.
0: Thank you.
1: Second of all, I'm going to hopefully be confirmed at Easter Vigil.
0: Wonderful.
1: And I have decided to take the name Angelica.
0: Yay! Thank you. Thank you, thank you.
1: And my third question, which is very important to me, I have not been able to take communion now since I left the other religion and went into Catholicism till I'm confirmed.
0: Mm-hmm. Well, you don't need to wait till you're confirmed to go to communion. You can go to communion as soon as you're received into the church. Have you been baptized?
1: Yes.
0: Okay, then just ask Father to allow you to make your first Holy Communion. Are you under instructions yet?
1: Yes.
0: Okay, well, he'll tell you the time then. When those instructions are finished, you should not have to wait for communion before confirmation. And sometimes they come together, but sometimes, somehow I was confirmed before I had my first communion. I think I was 5 1/2 or 6 when I was confirmed. I think the priest looked in the audience and the congregation said, "Oh, that's going to be a serious one over there. We better confirm her first." But that was an oddity. And then I got my communion a year after. But now it should be that you have your first Holy Communion, and then maybe a year later, or 6 months, depending when the bishop comes, you should be confirmed. So you go and ask Father. You've been baptized in the church, and there's no reason why, unless you have some impediment I don't know about, there's no reason why you can't go to communion. We have to look at ourselves, and all of us who do go to communion every day, every day, every day, every day. In Holy Father Francis' time, our Holy Mother St. Clair, they only went 7 times a year. Ooh. And God bless Pius X, Pope Pius X, who allowed children 6 and 7 years old to make their first communion. I think one of the problems that we have today is we have no sin-itis. Some of the catechesis people demand that the children have Holy Communion without confession. Oh, no, no, no, no. And our wonderful catechism says every child must go to confession before First Holy Communion. If you're going to treat sex education first, second grade, you better have those kids go to confession. See, we have everything topsy-turvy today. We make young kids old before their time. And then we say they have no sin. There's only one Immaculate Conception. We're born into the world. Many times it's proud, arrogant, selfish. You say, "Oh, no, well, it proves itself." If you have a child that's even 1 or 2 years old and you say, "Give me a bite." She wasn't trained to do that. I told you about the twins that came in. Their mother came to see me. They had these all-day suckers, these big things like that. And they were licking them like crazy.

0: And this one came up to me and he went like this. Want a lick? It's all sticky, you know? And I didn't want to say no. I said, oh, yeah. Look, I gave it back to him. The other one went like this. No way was he going to give me a lick. They were not trained, one to be generous and one not to be generous. There's jealousy in little children. There's just a lot of things we're born with. We call the concupiscence of the original sin. Everybody tells you doesn't exist. Oh, does it exist? That's why we need to be baptized. That's why we need our Lord. We need the Eucharist. You know, Don Bosco had this dream one night. And it was a vision. He called them dreams. And he saw this big ship with the Holy Father at the wheel and a big hole in the ship. And a lot of these little ships were going off the big ship and rowing around by themselves. And then the ship was in a terrible storm. And all of a sudden, out of the ocean came two pillars. And on the top of one pillar was the Eucharist, and the top of the other pillar, Our Lady. And then the ship began to straighten out. I think we're in those times right now. We have another call. Hello?
1: Hi, Mother Angelica.
0: Hi, where are you from?
1: My name is Joan. I'm from Philadelphia, Pennsylvania, outside.
0: What is your question?
1: My question was about something you were speaking about earlier about hell. I was wondering if you have any idea, and I'm sure that you do, of why do the priests not give sermons on hell and purgatory anymore when it's something that so many people have no idea about anymore these days? I'm young, I'm 30, and people my age just look at me like I'm crazy when I would even mention that, you know, oh, you know, I have to go to confession, you know, if I talk about purgatory in a conversation, they say to me, you really think that when you die that, you know, something like that's going to happen to you? And I really have to say,
0: did you ever ask him what they think is going to happen to them?
1: Well, I know that I've had a couple of conversations. I'm a teacher, and I've taught religion, and I've had a couple of conversations with people about it, and they would say, well, I think I'm going to heaven.
0: Just as they are. Right?
1: Mm-hmm, that's right.
0: Do I have news for them? No, we cannot go and see God as we are because we're so faulty and we're sinners, you know? When governments provide and promote abortions, when churches promote sin, when they promote error, they're not, many people are not going to purgatory. But to answer your question, the reason priests and ministers don't teach about purgatory and hell is they don't believe in them anymore. They're articles of faith. They're one of the things you must believe if you're a Catholic. Since they did away with sin, then you do away with hell and you do away with purgatory, you see. If there was a time I believe the devil has charge of the world, the Lord called him the prince of this world, I think it's now for this reason. Who is it that doesn't want you to believe in hell? The father of lies doesn't want you to believe in hell. He has deceived and seduced people into thinking God is so compassionate, he does not put anyone in hell. That's absolutely right, but God does not put people in hell. They go there on their own because they cannot stand holiness. They can't stand goodness. They can't stand for

forgiveness. They're bitter and hateful inside. And the sight of an all-loving, all-holy, all-merciful God is a terror to them. So, when people say there is no hell, there is no purgatory, there is no sin, they reduce mankind to that animal level. Animals will not do what men do today. They won't. They won't. When we do away with gods, we reduce our will to feelings. We reduce our intellect to unreasonable things. And as a result, every time you open a paper, you see something more unreasonable. Was it reasonable for that man in Maine to go and kill two holy nuns and beat up two more? For what? Do they know? And you say there's no sin. Those women are martyrs in our age. But you tell me there is no sin. I read an article in the Birmingham paper where a little Dominique, I don't know whether she's 2 or 3 years old, maybe 4, had 140 some wounds on her. A third degree burn, she had 18 slashes on her face. She had, you're telling me there's no sin? When you see children aborted in pieces, and you tell me there's no sin? You see treating the children treating their grandparents as if they were nothings, old and useless, you say there's no sin? How can you say there is no sin? And if you say there is a sin, or there is sin, St. John said, he who says he does not sin is a liar. You can read it in his epistle. And no liar goes to heaven. You know, I think these people never read the scriptures. Never read. If someone says there is no Eucharist, it's only a symbol. Your Eucharist, I'm Eucharist, it's a lie. If they say there's no original sin, that's a lie. If they say Our Lady was just a little illiterate young girl, it's a lie. There's only one who spread lies, the father of lies. Be careful, huh? Be watchful. And yet have unbelievable hope. With all the mess that's in the world everywhere, God has it in his hands. He wants to give you peace and joy, unbelievable joy, by doing a simple thing. Say, I am sorry. Go to confession. Will you do that, huh? Oh, you're going to feel. Go out and have yourself a big pizza. For me. And don't forget, please, put us between your gas and electric bill. February is a hard month for us. But we'll make it because of you. I don't know what we'd do without you, but we wouldn't be. I'll see you tomorrow night with a very wonderful guest. And together, we shall love Jesus always. Bye now.

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2: How about this question? If I think, hey, but I'd like to get married, I'd make a good father with kids and things like that, I'm not a bad person, does that mean I'm not called to be a priest? I had in my mind, and sometimes in my imagination, married life. And at the beginning, I guess it was more so that someone would be a companion to fill up the gaps in my life, to keep me company. I didn't want to be alone. But in the end, it's something more than that. I want you to keep this in mind. If you're called to be a priest, you ought to cherish marriage. You should have a great respect for women, because your heart is made for communion, for love. Yourself, it's a gift. So you should always tend towards others. But the way I consider marriage now as a priest, and I esteem it greatly, I see it as a beautiful sunset, something that I admire and I cherish, but not that I necessarily want to be in union with it. I don't want to marry it. But as a priest, my vocation now, I want to bring to birth the life of God in people. I want to see them grow in the Lord. And in a very real sense, I'm meant to be an image of what it means to be a true father, to be a life giver, a protector, and someone who honors the church spouse, which is a bride. So I have a great respect for women, and I think all men should. As a priest, what I want to do is I want to bring the image of Christ more and more in the souls of men, and this is really a privilege.
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5: Celebrating abortion until birth. Last week, Massachusetts Governor Maura Healey signed the Prioritizing Patient Access to Care Act into law. The conspicuously named bill removed all gestational limits on abortion, meaning precious unborn babies can now be killed until the last moment of pregnancy. When she signed the bill into law, the governor was surrounded by women who cheered and clapped as they gleefully celebrated the opportunity to kill babies until birth. The video went viral on social media, where many users were appalled to see this level of excitement for something so disgusting. Unfortunately, we should not be surprised when abortion advocates show their true colors.
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6: The best way to pray is simply to open our minds and our hearts to God, to allow His presence to begin to fill us, to restore us, to refresh us, to make us new. The best way to pray is simply to be aware of that presence

0: and to say yes to it, to give fiat to that presence, as our Blessed Lady did. In that way, we delight in prayer, and God Himself delights in us.
1: This is Father Ignatius John Schweitzer. In the name of the Father, and of the Son, and of the Holy Spirit, amen. Lord, the culture of death assaults us daily. Renew our culture. Transform it into a culture of life. Bring abortion to an end. Make us people who love one another. God of all life, open our hearts to reverence human life, the infinite dignity of the human person, your very image and likeness in this world. Open our eyes to catch a glimpse of you in the human person. Lord, deliver us from evil. And we find this deliverance, this redemption, this freedom in the Lord Jesus and the abundant life He has come to give us, the abundant life that He Himself is for us. In the name of the Father, and of the Son, and of the Holy Spirit, amen.
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4: 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This 50-part series was recorded on phonograph records in the 1960s, and the sound quality is sometimes compromised. But the Word of God, spoken by Archbishop Sheen, is solid and timeless. Here now is Archbishop Fulton Sheen.
5: Peace be to you. After having reviewed the life of our blessed Lord, and also His revelation of Himself as the Son of God, and also His bond to the Father and to the Holy Spirit, we now come to the subject of the Church. What do you think of when you first hear the word Church? An institution? An organization? Kind of an administrative body? Well, you are to be very much excused if you think of it that way, because it's partly our own fault. It is the way we have too often presented the Church. Now we will talk about the Church in other words, namely in terms of the people of God and as the mystical body of Christ. As we look at history as revealed in the Bible, not as the inspired word of God as yet, but as an historical record, we find that it is God that is always in search of man. It is not man in search of God. Man does seek God, but not with the same intensity with which God seeks man. Just think of how much the thought of man and the love of man is in the mind and heart of God. What is the first reflex thought that we find in sacred scripture of God? Not the first description of Him creating the world, but the first thought that He has about Himself and within Himself. We would almost guess that, well, His first thought would be about His life and His truth and His love. And yet, that is not the first thought in scripture. Open Genesis and you will find it. God's first thought about Himself is, let us make man. Think of it. As if God could not exist without man. God does not need man to complete Himself, to fulfill a need. But He needs man as a kind of a gift. That is to say, He must have someone to whom He can show His love. Therefore, the first monologue that we touch in sacred scripture is the monologue of God thinking about man. And what are the first dialogues in scripture? The first question in scripture is, God saying to man, Adam, where art thou? Man, why are you hiding? Why do you run from me? And the next dialogue is about the neighbor. God says to Cain, where is thy brother, Abel? God is immersed in the thought of man. And here we find the first two laws, really, of God, love of God and love of neighbor, in the two questions, man, where art thou? And where is thy brother? Now, this was at the beginning of humanity. And we find, therefore, that humanity receives a call from God to intimate communion with himself. God will not let man go. But how does he deal with humanity when humanity begins to multiply? In this way, out of all of the peoples of the world, he chooses one people who are to be what he calls his people. And this group, or this corporation, or this special people, are to be the means of bringing salvation to everyone else in the world. Now, who were his people? His people were the people of Israel. And he called them first through Abraham, then he governed them through Moses, he ruled them through the judges and the kings, he threatened, he pleaded, he coaxed, he warned, he loved through the prophets. And over in the Old Testament, we find that God, who loves humanity, deals with them through this particular group. And in his own words, God says in the book of Exodus, you shall be my peculiar possession above all people. For all the earth is mine, and you shall be to me a priestly kingdom, a holy nation. And again, God speaks and says, you shall be my people, and I shall be your God. And through the centuries, these facts stand out. God has a special name for his people. He calls them in Hebrew a kahal. We will often use that word. It means God's elect, his chosen ones, Israel. The word is used about 200 times in the Old Testament. Later on, when the Hebrew Old Testament was translated into Greek, that word kahal was translated by ekklesia. Ekklesia in Greek means church. We get the word ecclesiastical from it. Hence, whenever you hear the word kahal, or people of God, you may think of it in Greek as ekklesia, or in English as church. That's the first point. Secondly, God always dealt with his people through one man whom he appointed as head and as representative. Abraham at one time, Isaac another, Jacob, Moses, kings, and prophets. And thirdly, because Israel was his people, he made a treaty with them, a pact, a covenant, and agreement. This involved mutual obligations. The Hebrew word for covenant is berith. You've often heard that word. It appears 275 times in the scripture. And berith means that they owed something to God, and God in his turn would bless them. And as he said, above all the nations of the earth they would be blessed. Israel was therefore to be his witness that God had placed them in the world, that the plan that he had for the salvation of all mankind would be effected through them. And finally, you've heard this when we spoke about all of the prophecies concerning our blessed Lord, and finally, that the fulfillment would come the day that Christ himself would appear. This would be the perfection of all of the prophets. This is why the people of God were chosen to be the vehicle, to be the seed out of which redemption would come.

of the world. And then finally one day, when the fullness of time came, Christ did appear. And when he appeared, there was fulfilled the prophecy of Isaiah. Or rather, Ezekiel it was, who said, I myself will seek my sheep, and I will visit them. So now God appears in the form of human nature, takes upon himself the form of a man. And one day, a beautiful woman, a virgin, brought a child to an old man. It was in the temple of Jerusalem. The old man's name was Simeon. He had often said a prayer that many Jews were saying in those days because they knew that the time was near for the coming of the Messiah. We already mentioned that Herod, who was not a Jew but an Edomite, was not surprised when the wise man came. He said he would bring gifts, but the gift that he promised to bring was the sword. Now there are some flowers that open only in the evening. Simeon, the old man, was one of those flowers. And imagine the ecstasy of this old man when he embraced this child. And his first words were, now I'm ready to die. This is the end. This is all I've lived for. And he speaks to the mother. And he says, now notice how he speaks of Israel and the Gentiles. Remember that we said that the people of God were to be a light to all the nations of the world? Now Simeon looks backwards and forwards. He looks backward to the people of God of which he was a priest. And he says, this is the glory of thy people Israel, this babe. Then he looks forward. This is the light which shall give revelation to the Gentiles. In other words, he saw in this babe the maker of a new covenant, the founder of a new kahal. But he also saw in him a sign to be contradicted by the very people to whom he came to bring salvation. So that this Christ who was born was not, as you see, just someone who came by surprise. He's related to all of the people of God through the centuries. And if you pick up the Gospels and read the two genealogies of our Blessed Lord, you will find that in one instance, the genealogy of our Blessed Lord goes back to Abraham, and another genealogy goes back to Adam. What does this mean? It means that this new head of the Kahal, this expectant of the nations, this God-made man, this Christ, is related to the people of God were to be the instrument of the salvation of the world. When then in sacred scripture you come to a hearing about our Blessed Lord founding a church, or a kahal, or a people of God, you must not think that this is an innovation. Everything that our Lord is saying is related to this people of God in the Old Testament. And see how he sustains that relationship. First of all, he chooses 12 apostles. It is very likely that they were even related to the 12 tribes in some way. And out of those 12 tribes, or rather those 12 apostles representative of 12 tribes, he chose one as his representative. We will find out his name later. Looking back on the old law, he also said, I came not to destroy it, but to fulfill it. So he gathers these new people around himself in order to renovate and revivify Israel, to make a new Israel. And if the old Israel would reject him, he would not eventually reject Israel. The prophet Hosea in the Old Testament and Paul in the New Testament says that we of the new kahal, we the new people of God, are only a branch that is grafted on to the tree. We are not the root. Israel is the root.

And St. Paul foretells a day when the root will be glorified. In other words, it will surpass the Gentiles in glory when Israel returns. When our Lord does come to use the word kahal, he calls it my kahal. I will found my church, my people. And the bond that Christ establishes with this new kahal is not a bond of law. It's a bond of love. And the very best moment for establishing this bond was, of course, a banquet where his 12 sat about him in love. And just as Moses often sprinkled blood upon the people as a sign of covenant, so he said he will make a new covenant, a new pact, a new testament. And there will not be the sprinkling of the blood of goats and bullocks and sheep. But he gave his own blood and said, this is the blood of the new covenant, the new testament, the new pact. This is the bond that will unite all of my people together. Now do you see that the church is not an institution? Maybe you've often said, I do not want an institution standing between God and me. Well, that's right. After all, you have a right to communication with God. But the church is not that kind of an institution standing between you and God. Israel was not between the world and God. Think of the church in somewhat the fashion of a body. Do you ever say, for example, as you listen to me, I do not want your lips and your eyes and your hands and so forth standing between me and you. After all, how can I communicate anything to you except by something visible and tangible and carnal? Anything visible that you see about me or will ever see about me is nothing but a sign of an invisible soul. The carnal is the token of the spiritual. So when our blessed Lord came to this earth and took upon himself a human body, you would not say, I do not want this body of Christ standing between me and my love of Christ. Why, that's the only way of the incarnation, namely to communicate the divine through the human. This human nature of our blessed Lord, this body of his, was the instrument of his divinity. When therefore our blessed Lord came as priest and as prophet and as king, everything he did was done through the power and the means of this human nature. If you heard our blessed Lord speak on the shores of Galilee, you would not say, oh, it's only a human tongue that is speaking. When he said to you, I am the truth, would you say, how do I know God is speaking to me? That's why he became man. If he said to you, I forgive your sins, would you say, all I see is a lifted hand and the movement of lips? No, his body was the means by which he made himself applicable to us. And therefore, the best way to understand that the church is not just an institution is to understand it somewhat in the fashion of the body of Christ. And that's the way that St. Paul understood the church. And that's the way we have it in sacred scripture. Our blessed Lord, all through the Gospels, is saying that he's going to establish a new body, a new kahal, new people of God. After all, when people are united for a given purpose, they are a body. Now, our Lord did not use the word body precisely because his own physical body was before everyone. He used the word kingdom because that was a word that the Jews could understand. But when St. Paul was talking to the pagans, he had to use a word which was more understandable by them, namely the body. But our Lord communicated exactly the same idea. He said that the new people that he would communicate and unite with himself would be related to him as branches and vine. He said, you are the branches. I am the vine. And the truth that he had, he said he would give to them.

My truth I give to you. My power I give you. And then also he communicated the power to forgive sins. So our blessed Lord said that he would develop and form a new body, which would be very small at first, like a mustard seed, and then grow and spread throughout the entire world. But what was the nucleus of this body? Well, we've already hinted at that. The nucleus, raw material of this new body, was the apostles. Now, just as my own human body, for example, is made up of millions and millions of cells, and yet it is one, because vivified by one soul, governed by an invisible mind, presided over by a visible head, so all who later on will be incorporated into this new body of Christ will be one, because vivified by one soul, the Holy Spirit, governed by an invisible mind, Christ in heaven, and presided over by a visible head, namely the one whom Christ chose at the beginning to bear the keys of his kingdom. Therefore, this body of Christ was to be the prolongation of his incarnation. Our Lord was to grow and expand, very much like a cell. We sometimes think that a church is formed by all of us coming together and saying, oh, let's get together and form a church, just like we form a tennis club. That's not the way the body of Christ was formed. People of God were not formed that particular way. God's power was in the midst of his people. Even your human body, when it began to be, was not formed that particular way. It was formed from cells of life, and those cells expanded outward. So this body of Christ doesn't grow like a house grows by the addition of brick to brick and door to door and wall to wall. It grows like a cell. First, there is this divine life that came to this earth, namely God in man. Starts with this humanity of Christ, this body of his. Now he says he's going to form this new body. It will not be a moral body or a political body, so he has to give it a new name. And the name that has been given to it through the centuries is mystical, to indicate that the unity that binds it together does not come from men. It comes from his spirit, from himself. That was why there had to be a Pentecost, to put a soul into this body, as we will see a little later on. Now, these 12 apostles that our Lord gathered to himself were very much like the chemicals in a laboratory. They were very individualistic. They were very much like, as I say, the hydrogen and phosphates and sulfur in a laboratory. In fact, we have in a laboratory 100% of all the chemicals that enter into the constitution of a baby. Why can we not make a baby? Because we lack that vivifying, unifying power, which is a soul. And so the apostles, disparate, disconnected, disjointed, they could not form this body of Christ. They could be formed only by Christ sending his spirit into them. And as through the physical body of our Lord, it was God who taught, it was God who governed, it was God who sanctified, so through this new body of Christ, his church, his new kahal, his new people of God, the new Israel, he will teach, he will govern, he will sanctify. This is the church. You see, it's a long way from an institution. Sometime pick up the Acts of the Apostles and read the story of the conversion of St. Paul. Now, St. Paul was a member of the old Kahal, old Israel. And he therefore would not accept the revelation of the new Kahal, and he started to persecute the church. The time is well within 10 years after the

0: ascension of our blessed Lord into heaven. That's very important to remember. Now the church is beginning to spread through the entire Roman Empire. And Paul decides to go into Syria and to persecute the church there in Damascus. By this time, the early members of the church were very much disturbed by this learned Saul, for that was his Jewish name. I'm sure that many members of the church in those days must have prayed to the good Lord that he would send a good coronary thrombosis to Paul. And they must have said, "Dear Lord, send us someone to answer Saul." He heard their prayers. He sent someone to answer Saul. He sent Paul. That was his Roman name. So on his way to Damascus, a light shines round about him. He's thrown from his beast. And he hears a voice saying, "Saul, Saul, why persecutest thou me?" Me? Me? Why does our Lord say that? He's in heaven. How can anybody persecute him? No wonder St. Paul asks, "Who art thou?" And our Lord answers, "I am Jesus, whom thou persecutest." Saul must have thought within himself, "After all, I'm only persecuting the members of the church in Damascus. How can I be persecuting you?" How? If someone steps on your foot, do not your lips complain? Someone strikes your body, does not your head protest? Christ, the Son of the living God, is the head of the mystical body, the church. And therefore, when anyone struck that body, they struck him. And that is why our Lord protested. What then is the church? It's the people of God. His Kahal. His ecclesia. His body. Prolonged through the centuries. In us, his poor members. The church is the mystery of God in the world for the salvation of the world. God love you.
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0: Coming up, Father Bede McGregor helps you understand the reasoning behind Catholic beliefs, practices, and the sacraments. 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
1: This is a Digital Moment with Sandra McDevitt. Did you know Catholics played a vital role in the American Revolution? At the time of the Revolution, Catholics only made up 2% of the 3 million population. Charles Carroll was the only Catholic to sign the Declaration of Independence. His cousin, Father John Carroll, accompanied Ben Franklin to persuade Canada to become the 14th colony. Commodore John Barry

0: He never worked a miracle to satisfy his hunger or his thirst. He never worked a miracle to obtain a living. 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He refused to convert the stones of the wilderness into bread to satisfy his own hunger, or to cause water to gush out of a rock to slake his thirst. Instead, he asked a woman to let down her bucket to give him a drink.
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Welcome back to our series on the Door of Faith that we are celebrating in the context of the Year of Faith. I'm Father Bede McGregor, Dominican from the community of St. Malachy's here in Dundalk on the east coast of Ireland. Now, the last time we were speaking about faith in the context of the sacrament of baptism, meeting Christ and being incorporated into the body of Christ, becoming the children of God in the sacrament of baptism. Now I want to speak about the relationship between faith and the sacrament of marriage. You know, the sacraments are about meeting Christ, the presence of Christ in all the sacraments. Faith is simply really a friendship relationship with the risen Lord. It's not simply thinking about the historical Christ or ideas about Christ, not really just talking about Christ. Faith is a real relationship to the risen Lord here and now. And where do we meet our Lord, the risen Lord? We meet him in a very profound way in his presence in all the sacraments. And now we want to talk about how we meet Christ, the risen Christ, in the sacrament of marriage. How husband and wife meet and live their faith in the Lord in the sacrament of marriage. Now, all of us, without exception, have to live our faith in the context of marriage, marriage and the family. That's the context in which we live our faith. And this is God's plan for each one of us. We cannot fully understand even Christ without marriage and the family, because God himself decided to be conceived in the womb of Mary, his mother, to live in her womb for 9 months, to be born, to be reared by Mary and Joseph. So God himself planned his own life in Christ in the context of married love and friendship, birth and family. And that is God's plan for all of us. All of us have to pass through the heart of a family. There's no other way. Whether it is a functional or dysfunctional family, whatever way it happens, we all, in God's plan, in God's wisdom and goodness, have to pass through the heart of a family. You know, the crib at Christmas is a very homely way of bringing out the truth of this reality. And Christ, by going

through the heart of married love and the family, sanctifies marriage, sanctifies family life. So, what we're really going to reflect upon now is the place of marriage and the family in the very heart of God, in the mind of God, his view, because that is what happens when we go through the door of faith and we examine God's idea of marriage and the family through faith. Now, marriage, of course, is pivotal to our becoming human. That's the way that we become human, is in and through marriage. It's the way in which we not only become human, but it's the normal context in which we work out our salvation. Marriage is not only a human reality where we receive our human existence, it's also a salvific reality, the reality within which we normally achieve salvation. So, it's not only the source of life in the natural order, but it becomes a source of grace, of divine life in the sacrament of matrimony. So again, we see the importance of marriage in the mind and heart of God, not only in the conception and the pregnancy and the birth of Jesus, but we see it in the first public miracle of our Lord, the marriage feast of Cana. He begins his public ministry in Cana, where he blesses a marriage by his presence. And because Jesus is God, he blesses marriage superabundantly. And that's why we get the 30 gallons of wine given to the young couple who were just married. Our Lord's superabundance and blessing of married love and friendship. That's at least part of the meaning of the marriage feast at Cana. Now, I want to ask a simple question. What makes a family a holy family? Today we have so many helps to marriage and family. We've all forms of marriage counselling, marriage encounter, or lovely movements, the Cana movement, all kinds of movements that try to support marriage, make good marriages even better. But what makes it specifically a holy family is the relationship of the marriage to God. It's the religious dimension of the marriage that makes it holy. You know, Fulton Sheen, the great American archbishop, known and loved especially in this whole world of communications. So if he becomes a saint, perhaps he would be the patron saint of television workers and all engaged in communications. But he had a lovely book called It Takes Three to Get Married. Husband and wife and God. So God must be at the very center of marriage. And it's through the sacrament of marriage that God comes into the very heart of marriage. Christ himself comes in and becomes the center and the heart of married love and friendship. That's what the sacrament means. You know, marriages really are made in heaven. It is God-made, not man-made. Marriage is rooted in an idea and a will of God, in his wisdom and goodness. It is God who has invented marriage. It's God who has invented sex.
Sex is God's idea. It's God's gift. Why? Why this sexual expression of human love? Because it's a God-given way of deepening love, of expressing love, of helping marriage and the family. It's a fantastic gift. And it has to be seen in that context. You know, take the book of Genesis, where we have the very beginnings of the whole theology, if you like, of marriage. God made man and woman. And the first command of God to the man and woman was to marry. And then to increase and multiply and fill the earth. That's the vision that God had. And in order for us to do that, he gives us this gift, without which perhaps we wouldn't bother getting married. It's the sexual gift, the sexual expression of human love. God invented sex for us to enjoy it, and through it to learn how to love each other more deeply. So marriages are made in heaven. God must be an intimate part of it, because it's his idea that we won't be able to work marriage if we exclude God from the marriage. You know, when God is excluded from the most intimate, the loveliest aspects, the earthy aspects of human love and sexuality, man and wife begin to become selfish and simply to use each other. That's really a profound truth. When we exclude God from the sexual expression of human love in marriage, when we exclude his wisdom and goodness that invented it, we tend to become selfish. And the whole married relationship begins to weaken. Because it's no longer, according to God's idea, it's no longer centered in God. But each one is simply looking after his own interests instead of each other's. So, when the faith vision of marriage is weak, couples very easily forget that their bodies and their sexual gifts are given by God. So that's a very simple idea, really, that it is God's invention. Marriage is God's idea. It's made in heaven, and it's God's gift to the vast majority of humankind. As I said at the beginning, we all have to pass through the heart of married love and friendship. You know, sometimes people say to me as a priest, "So what do you know about marriage?" It always puzzles me. Where do they think I came from? Brought up in a marriage. I've witnessed a man and a woman loving each other. And then I spent my whole life listening to other couples. Very few married couples have listened to people speaking out of the heart of their marriage like a priest does. One of the loveliest things at the moment in the church is this whole theology of the body that John Paul II gave us. It's a wonderful thing, and in many parts of the Western world, particularly in North America, there are some tremendous lay disciples of John Paul who are propagating this theology of the body and a true theology of marriage and the family. It's just wonderful. And so I'd like to really just say a word of encouragement to try to make contact with the theology of the body. You know, there was a very well-known Irish priest, Father Patrick Peyton. He's often called the Rosary Priest. He had a saying that has become well-known.

canon that John Paul II uses very often is that the family that prays together stays together. You know, that is profoundly true. Why? Because really, if a man and a woman don't meet at the level at which they open out to God, their meeting with each other is quite superficial. That is the deepest level of meeting, when we are able to share our experience with God with each other. And that is what family prayer is. It's a sharing at the deepest level of all, bringing God into the very heart of our marriage. And that is the nature of the sacrament of marriage. It's not simply a natural institution anymore. It is, of course, that, but it's been elevated by Christ into a means of grace. It's been elevated by Christ into a sacrament, so that we meet Christ in the marriage. And we meet Christ within marriage, to all the aspects of marriage, but prayer is a very precious way, because in prayer together, we are sharing what is deepest in us. If we never share the religious dimension of our lives with each other, our sharing is quite superficial, really. And there's always a danger in our relationship if God is absent. So, I want to just stress that point about the husband and wife in the sacrament of marriage are instruments of grace. That is the dignity that our Lord gives them in marriage, that they are channels of God's grace to each other and to their children. That's a tremendous thought. That they are sacraments of the heart of Christ to each other. That is why St. Paul is so strong, that the sacrament of marriage really is a sign of the love of Christ for the church and of the church for Christ. That is the ultimate reality of Christian marriage. And that is why the husband is asked to love his wife like Christ loves the church, which is absolutely no conditions, no ifs and buts. He doesn't love his wife when she behaves herself or whatever, or when she does what he wants. No, unconditional, absolute love is the way Christ loves the church. And Paul says the husband must love the wife like Christ loves the church. Marriage, the sacrament of marriage, the ultimate reality of it is the relationship between Christ and the church. That is what we proclaim in marriage. And that is behind the indissolubility of marriage in our Christian tradition. The sacrament of marriage cannot be dissolved. What God has joined together, let no man put asunder. It's an absolute. When we've celebrated our married love in the sacrament, we are a sign of the absolute fidelity of Christ to the church and the church to Christ. The absolute fidelity of God to his creation. All these great themes are proclaimed in the sacrament of marriage. So you can see how important it is really in the year of faith to us to reflect on our marriage during this year. And how is it a sacrament of faith? You know, the domestic church, this lovely phrase of coming from the early years of the church, of the fathers of the church, and repeated by the Second Vatican Council, which we're celebrating the Golden Jubilee of. The domestic church, it is really the primary place for evangelization. That is where we share the faith most profoundly, the husband and wife with each other, and then

giving it to the children. They don't give just life. They give eternal life. They share their faith and their experience of Christ. And so in this new evangelization, the family and the sacrament of marriage must be central. Where can we have new evangelization if it is not in the recovery of the presence of Christ in the sacrament of marriage? Christ enabling and empowering husband and wife to be the first preachers of the gospel by first living it with each other and in the family. Sharing the truths of the faith. We could spend a whole new series on the gospel of marriage. Marriage is good news. It's God's lovely news. Very earthy, sometimes very messy, even in its most intimate areas, it can be very messy. But it's part of the gospel. And it's Jesus who emphasizes the good news of married life, friendship. Now you may say I'm being very idealistic and so on, and the real context of our lives today are divorce and remarriage and cohabitation and preoccupation with pornography, which as an addiction is destroying so many human lives, and all these other same gender partnerships and the pressure of states, all countries defying God's whole idea of marriage, trying to redefine it. That's the real world we're living in. And nobody knows more than a priest how painful divorce is, both to the husband and wife, and of course especially to the children, but the brokenness involved and the pain. And so you'll say to me, what do we do when we're in these situations? Well, first of all, whatever mistakes we may make, however bad they are and however painful they are, God does not abandon you. That's the basic truth of our faith. So you can still pray, you can still go to Mass, you can still do acts of charity, you can still honour your membership in the church in so many ways. But it is important to remember that God has not abandoned you, and therefore the church has not abandoned you. Then we have so many people who are single. I'd like really to say just a word here. I'm racing through this whole thing, but I think it's important to say this little thing. It's a quotation from the Catechism, which we're trying to emphasize in this year of faith. And it's a lovely paragraph, really. This is about single people. We must also remember the great number of single persons who, because of the particular circumstances in which they have to live, often not of their own choosing, are especially close to Jesus' heart and therefore deserve the special affection and active solicitude of the Church, especially of priests. Many remain without a human family, often due to conditions of poverty. Some live their situation in the spirit of the Beatitudes, serving God and neighbour in exemplary fashion. The doors of homes, the domestic churches, and of the great family which is the Church, must be open to all of them. No one is without a family in this world. The Church is a home and a family for everyone, especially those who labour and are heavy burdened. Thinking of the Church as the family of God, that primordial idea of the family in the mind and heart of God, which is the Church. The Church is the visible worldwide reflection of the family of God, his idea of the family. We all belong to the family.

of the church, the family of God. And in that, we should grow in this year of faith to some deeper appreciation of how we meet our Lord, how we cross the threshold of the door of faith and enjoy the presence of God in the concrete circumstances of married love and friendship, making ends meet, rearing families, with all the ups and downs, the joys and sorrows, the tragedies, the sufferings. That really it's imperative that we recover the sacrament of marriage so that Christ is at the heart of our Christian lives in our marriage situation. Marriages at the purely human level can be so difficult. Without God, it seems to me, it would be almost impossible. And that is why God has made it a sacrament. And that is why our Lord, in the sacrament, has promised to be with you both and the family, all through marriage. Enjoy the gift of married love, friendship and family. They're great gifts from God. So, thank you for listening, and I hope you'll come back, and the next time we'll talk about the priesthood, the door of faith that leads on to an understanding of Christ the priest and his ministers, the priests who serve you in your parishes in various, many ways. So we'll talk about the priest and faith in our next episode. So, once more, God bless. Until then.

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1: The year 319 AD. Arius, a popular priest in Alexandria, proposes a new doctrine. He argues that the only real God is God the Father. In 321 AD, a council of bishops condemn Arianism as a heresy, and Arius is ostracized. The Emperor Constantine I convenes the Council of Nicaea in 325 AD. The council again condemns Arianism as a heresy and proclaims the truth that God the Father and God the Son are of one substance and that Jesus is true God and true man. Constantine orders the Bishop of Constantinople to give Arius Holy Communion and to accept him back into the church. However, just before receiving the Eucharist, Arius collapses and dies, and with him dies the heresy of Arianism.
2: Why do we need to pray? Well, the Catholic faith is all about communion with God, and prayer is the form that our communion with God takes. If we're not praying, we're not in communion with God. But we can get in communion with God really quickly by prayer. It's the easiest, quickest, and only route to connect to our Creator. And that's what we're made for. That's why we need to pray.
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4: 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Today we pray for the caregivers of the sick. O Most Holy Trinity, Father, Son, and Holy Spirit, we adore you. You have first loved us, and through your Son you have taught us the excellence of self-giving love. Give to those who are caregivers of a sick parent or child, brother or sister, the assistance of your holy angels. Lessen their burdens and give them great joy in practicing a work of mercy. And since charity is never forgotten by you, reveal to them their heavenly reward. Amen.
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In the name of the Father, and of the Son, and of the Holy Spirit. Amen. Our Father, who art in heaven, hallowed be thy name. Thy kingdom come, thy will be done on earth as it is in heaven. Give us this day our daily bread, and forgive us our trespasses, as we forgive those who trespass against us. And lead us not into temptation, but deliver us from evil. Hail Mary, full of grace, the Lord is with thee. Blessed art thou among women, and blessed is the fruit of thy womb, Jesus. Holy Mary, Mother of God, pray for us sinners now and at the hour of our death. Amen. I believe in God, the Father Almighty, Creator of heaven and earth, and in Jesus Christ, his only Son, our Lord, who was conceived by the Holy Spirit, born of the Virgin Mary, suffered under Pontius Pilate, was crucified, died, and was buried. He descended into hell. On the third day he rose again from the dead. He ascended into heaven and is seated at the right hand of God the Father Almighty. From there he will come to judge the living and the dead. I believe in the Holy Spirit, the Holy Catholic Church, the communion of saints, the forgiveness of sins, the resurrection of the body, and life everlasting. Eternal Father, I offer you the body and blood, soul and divinity of your dearly beloved Son, our Lord Jesus Christ, in atonement for our sins and those of the whole world. For the sake of his sorrowful passion, have mercy on us and on the whole world. For the sake of his sorrowful passion, have mercy on us and on the whole world. For the sake of his sorrowful passion, have mercy on us and on the whole world. For the sake of his sorrowful passion, have mercy on us and on the whole world. For the sake of his sorrowful passion, have mercy on us and on the whole world. For the sake of his sorrowful passion, have mercy on us and on the whole world. For the sake of his sorrowful passion, have mercy on us and on the whole world. For the sake of his sorrowful passion, have mercy on us and on the whole world. For the sake of his sorrowful passion, have mercy on us and on the whole world. For the sake of his sorrowful passion, have mercy on us and on the whole world. Eternal Father, I offer you the body and blood, soul and divinity of your dearly beloved Son, our Lord Jesus Christ, in atonement for our sins and those of the whole world. For the sake of his sorrowful passion, have mercy on us and on the whole world. For the sake of his sorrowful passion, have mercy on us and on the whole world. For the sake of his sorrowful passion, have mercy on us and on the whole world. For the sake of his sorrowful passion, have mercy on us and on the whole world. For the sake of his sorrowful passion, have mercy on us and on the whole world. For the sake of his sorrowful passion, have mercy on us and on the whole world. For the sake of his sorrowful passion, have mercy on us and on the whole world. For the sake of his sorrowful passion, have mercy on us and on the whole world. For the sake of his sorrowful passion, have mercy on us and on the whole world.

0: For the sake of his sorrowful passion, have mercy on us and on the whole world. Eternal Father, I offer you the body and blood, soul and divinity of your dearly beloved Son, our Lord Jesus Christ, in atonement for our sins and those of the whole world. For the sake of his sorrowful passion, have mercy on us and on the whole world. For the sake of his sorrowful passion, have mercy on us and on the whole world. For the sake of his sorrowful passion, have mercy on us and on the whole world. For the sake of his sorrowful passion, have mercy on us and on the whole world. For the sake of his sorrowful passion, have mercy on us and on the whole world. For the sake of his sorrowful passion, have mercy on us and on the whole world. For the sake of his sorrowful passion, have mercy on us and on the whole world. For the sake of his sorrowful passion, have mercy on us and on the whole world. For the sake of his sorrowful passion, have mercy on us and on the whole world. For the sake of his sorrowful passion, have mercy on us and on the whole world. Eternal Father, I offer you the body and blood, soul and divinity of your dearly beloved Son, our Lord Jesus Christ, in atonement for our sins and those of the whole world. For the sake of his sorrowful passion, have mercy on us and on the whole world. For the sake of his sorrowful passion, have mercy on us and on the whole world. For the sake of his sorrowful passion, have mercy on us and on the whole world. For the sake of his sorrowful passion, have mercy on us and on the whole world. For the sake of his sorrowful passion, have mercy on us and on the whole world. For the sake of his sorrowful passion, have mercy on us and on the whole world. For the sake of his sorrowful passion, have mercy on us and on the whole world. For the sake of his sorrowful passion, have mercy on us and on the whole world. For the sake of his sorrowful passion, have mercy on us and on the whole world. For the sake of his sorrowful passion, have mercy on us and on the whole world. Eternal Father, I offer you the body and blood, soul and divinity of your dearly beloved Son, our Lord Jesus Christ, in atonement for our sins and those of the whole world. For the sake of his sorrowful passion, have mercy on us and on the whole world. For the sake of his sorrowful passion, have mercy on us and on the whole world. For the sake of his sorrowful passion, have mercy on us and on the whole world. For the sake of his sorrowful passion, have mercy on us and on the whole world. For the sake of his sorrowful passion, have mercy on us and on the whole world. For the sake of his sorrowful passion, have mercy on us and on the whole world. For the sake of his sorrowful passion, have mercy on us and on the whole world. For the sake of his sorrowful passion, have mercy on us and on the whole world. For the sake of his sorrowful passion, have mercy on us and on the whole world. For the sake of his sorrowful passion, have mercy on us and on the whole world. Holy God, Holy Mighty One, Holy Immortal One, have mercy on us and on the whole world. Holy God, Holy Mighty One, Holy Immortal One, have mercy on us and on the whole world. Holy God, Holy Mighty One, Holy Immortal One, have mercy on us and on the whole world.
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2: When you and I come to Mass, we're accustomed to thinking of the beginning of the Mass, what we call the Liturgy of the Word, as a time when someone or someones, they kind of get up, they read from this book, which most of us have limited understanding of, about a people who we really don't grasp, with names that are very hard to pronounce, which we feel embarrassed about saying out loud, because you just know people are going, "Who's Shiel Teal, for crying out loud, you know?" When the Word of God is proclaimed at Mass, it's happening now. It's an event. The wondrous deeds that God has done in human history are being proclaimed in our midst now, and to that, you and I have to respond. And we do.

0: respond. We either respond with, so what? I don't care. This is irrelevant to my life. Or we respond by saying, yes, Lord, I believe this, and I want you to take over more and more of my life.
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3: I'm Father Bernard McGuckian. I'm here at the birthplace of St. Margaret Mary. We hope you'll join us as we explore different aspects of our life, our childhood, the places where she grew up, the influences in our life, and eventually our entry into the convent at Paray-le-Monial.

0: Welcome to our program. We're here in the east of France, one of the special places the normal pilgrim doesn't see, Emmanuel. If a pilgrim came here, what in particular would they find in this building?
1: You're at the birthplace of St. Margaret Mary Alacoque, who was born here in 1647. She lived in these buildings before leaving and eventually going to Paray-le-Monial, the place of the apparitions. You can visit her birthplace that is presently transformed into a chapel. Her birthplace has been called the St. Margaret Mary Room in her honor.
0: She had an unusual way of praying as a young girl.
1: For a long time, she prayed on top of a stone that you can find, that you can see behind the building. One can see the wear of her knees on that stone.
0: Why did she pray there in particular?
1: The story says that her family kept her from praying and going to church, and so she was going to that place to rest and to be able to find a suitable place for prayer.
0: Okay. Was she able to see the parish church from there?
1: Okay. From the rock, you can perfectly see the church. Today, there is an interstate that cuts through the path, but in her time, you could walk from the rock to the church.
0: Well, I think further reason why those who are moved by the life of Margaret Mary should think about coming here when they first go to Paray-le-Monial. It was here that Margaret Mary suffered intensely because of a strange relationship between her poor mother and her in-laws. In fact, life was extraordinarily painful for the little child. She almost felt that herself and her mother were prisoners there. Anytime she ate any food, she felt that she was stealing it. She was never given permission to wear good clothes. Anytime she went out, it was suggested that all she wanted to do was to meet boys. And she said the last thing in her mind was to do this. So the Lord was using this strange upbringing to make her the sort of person that she was, who saw suffering as something, as part of life, and something that could be used not only to lead to our own great holiness, but to contribute to the salvation of others. And this would deepen when she became a nun. Margaret Mary, like all the great saints, knew that the cross was inescapable in this life. And they realized that the cross was the way to peace and happiness. She knew that there's a choice in life. You either carry the cross of Christ or the cross of Satan. One leads to peace and happiness, the other to the misery and despair. Margaret Mary was not a literary person who thought up beautiful phrases, but some of them still stay with us. For instance, she used this expression on one occasion. She said, "It's a terrible thing at death to fall into the hands of a living God if during life we have refused the embrace of a dying God." She was baptized 3 days after she was born as Margaret. And it was only when she was confirmed, aged 22, that she took the name by which she's so well known, Marie. So she became Margaret Marie or Margaret Mary in English. The mural behind the baptismal font features the Chateau of Courcheval, where Margaret Mary spent a significant part of her childhood. This chateau loomed large in the life of the little girl. It was owned by a relative of the family, a Madame Fautrière. And she wanted to have the child with her for some time. One of the reasons why she wanted the child was she realized how difficult life was for the infant in her own family. For some strange reason, they gave her a very hard life. They felt that their brother had married beneath himself when he married the mother of Marguerite. And they seemed to take it out on the child. So Madame Fautrière wanted to give the child a chance. So she invited her to come, and she spent 2 or 3 years here. She learned to read. There was a library in the chateau. She obviously was keen to read what she found. But at the same time, the Holy Spirit was working in an extraordinary way in her life. She was being prepared for a vocation that would I suppose, lead to great holiness for herself, but lead to a realization of the extraordinary love of God for all of us in this world. It was in this chapel that Margaret Mary, as a child of five, was inspired to make an extraordinary promise. She wrote about it in her autobiography afterwards. She said, "O my God, I consecrate to you my purity and I make a vow of perpetual chastity." She tells us she hadn't a clue what she was saying. She didn't know what the word purity meant, nor perpetual, nor chastity. But somehow or other this came into her spirit, her mind. And for the rest of her life, she felt that it was an inspiration from God, and it led to complications for her. Nobody taught Margaret Mary to pray but the Holy Spirit himself. And she said one time, "A person without prayer is like a soldier without weapons. You're totally without resources in this life." Her whole life was prayer. She wanted to pray. And in fact, while she was here, prayer came to loom so large in her life that she couldn't play any more of the children's games. She tells us that when she was young, she only prayed to Our Lady. She didn't feel that she should go straight to Jesus. She always went through Mary to Jesus. And while Our Lady was a mother to her, at times Our Lady could be demanding. She tells us that on one occasion, as a little girl, she was sitting down saying the rosary. Our Lady appeared to her with a frown on her face and said, "My child, you are serving me so negligently." And the little child went down on her knees immediately. And she said for the rest of her life, she hardly ever prayed except on her knees. And she said those words made a very, very profound impact on her. They stayed with her for the rest of her life. When she was 8 years of age, her father died. At that stage, she left this chateau and was sent as a boarder to the poor Clares in a nearby town. And this is where she learned her love of religious life. She considered that all the sisters were saints, and she hoped that one day she'd be one of them. So this started very early on in her life. It would lead to a problem later, because when young men from around this beautiful area came wanting to marry her, and her mother wanted her to choose one of them, she was totally resistant. She knew she had made this vow of chastity, and she now knew as an older person what it meant, and she was totally resistant to any idea of marriage. On one occasion during Carnival, she was at a dance with other girls. The Lord appeared to her as Ecce Homo, behold the man, the Lord suffering had just been scourged. Once again, this made a profound impact on her, and she said for the rest of her life, none of her sufferings seemed difficult or hard, because she continually saw herself as a lover of Jesus and called in some way to live out some of his suffering. She was taken to the Poor Clare convent, where she had a relative. She loved the nuns and they had taught her, but somehow or other she felt this was not where she should be. And she said to her cousin, "If I came here, it would be out of love of you. I want to go simply out of love for Jesus." Sometime after that, she visited the town of Paray-le-Monial, and while near a visitation convent there, she heard an inner voice say, "This is where I want you to be." But she had no very clear idea of what would be involved. Suffering was a part of the life of Margaret Mary from early on. She had this suffering in her family. She had a strange suffering in her life. I think she should be the patron saint of those with allergies. The allergy in her family was cheese, which is a particular problem in this part of the world where they make some of the most beautiful cheese in the world. But the only condition that was made by her brother when she eventually did become a religious was that she would not be asked to eat cheese. That was overruled, and she was actually told to eat cheese like everybody else. And it went on for the whole of her life, and she said it was excruciating, the pain that that involved for her every time she took cheese. So we have got a patron saint of people with allergies. Under family pressure, she tended to weaken in her resolve not to get married when people tried to convince her, almost convinced her, that her vow of chastity as a child was irrelevant, that she didn't know what she was doing and that she could forget about it. She was beginning to waver, and she had already, it was out of her teen years at this stage. She was actually confirmed when she was 22 years of age. The reason for that was the bishop of the area was lax about confirming the children on a regular basis. Margaret Mary's confirmation was the flowering of all the great gifts of the Holy Spirit. She was no longer a teenager or a child. She grew into someone very, very strong, was able to endure the extraordinary sufferings that would lie ahead of her. She entered the order in 1671, and 2 years later, on the feast of St. John the Evangelist, December the 27th, 1673, while she was praying in this chapel, the Lord appeared near the altar behind us and told her of the extraordinary love he had for the human race. She had further visions. The most important one came during the octave of the feast of Corpus Christi, which is a great symbol of love in the church. And Jesus complained of how his love had been rejected. At that time in the church, Jansenism was strong, an overemphasis on the justice of God to the forgetfulness of his love. Other Christians had rejected his very presence in the Blessed Eucharist. And this obviously was a cause of hurt. He asked something very specific of Margaret Mary. He said he wanted to have a feast in the church dedicated totally to his Sacred Heart. And she was surprised about this, because how could she, an enclosed nun, make this happen? But he told her that in spite of all opposition, his heart would override all these things and make it a reality. It didn't happen in her lifetime. But he also revealed to her that his heart would expand, the word he used, to show this love that was rejected. It was significant that the great apparition took place during the octave. That's 8 days after the feast of Corpus Christi, which was a feast introduced to the church in the 13th century to emphasize the endlessness of the love of Christ for all of us. The idea of the Sacred Heart was to make some reparation for not sin in general, but for the sins against the Eucharist. So what Jesus wanted was a feast that would show the link between the Eucharist and his Sacred Heart, because one of the greatest gifts of his heart is the Eucharist. Margaret Mary said to the Lord, "But how can I do this? I am an incompetent little person," and she really believed that. And the Lord told her that he used the weakest things to do the greatest works, but that she was to go and look for help. While she was still in this convent, a priest came to say Mass one day, a Jesuit called Claude Lacolombiere. And as soon as he came onto the altar, an internal voice told her, "This is the one I am sending to you." With the approval of her superiors, she told the whole story to Claude Lacolombiere. And he listened very carefully. He came to the conclusion that she was not having hallucinations, that really what she was reporting was something that had really happened, and that both himself and herself were to spend the rest of their lives spreading this devotion and also working to have that feast asked for by Jesus introduced into the church. It would take many years. In fact, it would be 1856, well over 200 years later, that the church approved the idea and introduced the Feast of the Sacred Heart, which was to make known to people that at the heart of Christianity is a heart. These revelations were to have an extraordinary impact on the devotional life of Catholicism in subsequent centuries, right up until today. Such wonderful things happened. Over 280 new religious orders using the term Sacred Heart in their title came into existence in the Church. The whole human race was consecrated to the Sacred Heart in 1899 by Leo XIII, and that same Pope, speaking about the events here, said they were the most important events that took place in the history of Christianity after John had written the Apocalypse. Then it inspired such wonderful people as Damien of Molokai, who offered himself to the lepers on that island near Hawaii as an expression of his love for the Sacred Heart. He said, "I die a son of the Sacred Heart." It inspired people through the great difficulties of the French Revolution. It ultimately led to another feast in the Church, the Feast of Christ the King in 1925, that was seen as the culmination of the love in the heart of Christ, because Christ is the King, and he said it himself when he was speaking to Pilate. He has never insisted on his rights in this world, and one French writer said that Jesus is King in this world, if not of it. The Church authorities were slow to accept the value of these revelations of St. Margaret Mary, because the Church always is very, very careful. In fact, some of those who worked with her, like a Jesuit called Coisey, discovered that he had a great deal to suffer because of it. In fact, in his own order, the idea was, this message is too good to be true. But he kept struggling on to assure people that it was well-founded. Another man called Galife, he took up the cause along with Coisey, and both of them found great opposition. But eventually, members of the Society of Jesus began to accept that this is genuine and began to row in behind it. This oratory is the first oratory dedicated to the Sacred Heart. It's a very small building, not much bigger than a telephone kiosk, but it's so precious. It was there that Margaret Mary encouraged her novices to set up a small altar inside the oratory, and it contains a very, very early copy of the first little drawing of the Sacred Heart, which she approved and said, that is sufficient. And she said, let this symbol, this picture of the Sacred Heart, be spread around the world and it will have its own effect. The heart is a universal symbol. All our hearts are the same, even if we have red faces or black faces or white faces or brown faces. We all realize what's meant by a heart. And even the word, as Karl Rahner says, he wanders through.

0: The Joyful Mysteries of the Holy Rosary with Mother Angelica and the nuns of Our Lady of the Angels Monastery.
1: In the name of the Father, and of the Son, and of the Holy Spirit.
2: Amen.
1: I believe in God, the Father Almighty, Creator of heaven and earth, and in Jesus Christ, His only Son, our Lord, who was conceived by the Holy Spirit, born of the Virgin Mary, suffered under Pontius Pilate, was crucified, died, and was buried. He descended into hell. The third day He rose again from the dead. He ascended into heaven and sits at the right hand of God, the Father Almighty, from whence He shall come to judge the living and the dead.

0: Our Father, who art in heaven, hallowed be thy name. Thy kingdom come, thy will be done on earth as it is in heaven.
1: Give us this day our daily bread, and forgive us our trespasses, as we forgive those who trespass against us. And lead us not into temptation, but deliver us from evil. Amen.
0: Hail Mary, full of grace, the Lord is with thee. Blessed art thou among women, and blessed is the fruit of thy womb, Jesus.
1: Holy Mary, Mother of God, pray for us sinners now and at the hour of our death. Amen.
0: Hail Mary, full of grace, the Lord is with thee. Blessed art thou among women, and blessed is the fruit of thy womb, Jesus.
1: Holy Mary, Mother of God, pray for us sinners now and at the hour of our death. Amen.
0: Hail Mary, full of grace, the Lord is with thee. Blessed art thou amongst women, and blessed is the fruit of thy womb, Jesus.
1: Holy Mary, Mother of God, pray for us sinners now and at the hour of our death. Amen.
0: Glory be to the Father, and to the Son, and to the Holy Spirit. The first joyful mystery, the Annunciation.
2: When the darkness of sin covered mankind, your love and humility, kind Mother, turned the face of the Father toward his erring children. Through the message of an angel, you accepted the will of God with trust and love.
0: Our Father, who art in heaven, hallowed be thy name. Thy kingdom come, thy will be done on earth as it is in heaven.
1: Give us this day our daily bread, and forgive us our trespasses, as we forgive those who trespass against us. And lead us not into temptation, but deliver us from evil. Amen.
0: Hail Mary, full of grace, the Lord is with thee. Blessed art thou among women, and blessed is the fruit of thy womb, Jesus.
1: Holy Mary, Mother of God, pray for us sinners now and at the hour of our death. Amen.
0: Hail Mary, full of grace, the Lord is with thee. Blessed art thou amongst women, and blessed is the fruit of thy womb, Jesus.
1: Holy Mary, Mother of God, pray for us sinners now and at the hour of our death. Amen.
0: Hail Mary, full of grace, the Lord is with thee. Blessed art thou among women, and blessed is the fruit of thy womb, Jesus.

0: full of grace, the Lord is with thee. Blessed art thou amongst women, and blessed is the fruit of thy womb, Jesus.
1: Holy Mary, Mother of God, pray for us sinners, now and at the hour of our death. Amen.
0: Hail Mary, full of grace, the Lord is with thee. Blessed art thou among women, and blessed is the fruit of thy womb, Jesus.
1: Holy Mary, Mother of God, pray for us sinners now and at the hour of our death. Amen.
0: Hail Mary, full of grace, the Lord is with thee. Blessed art thou amongst women, and blessed is the fruit of thy womb, Jesus.

0: women, and blessed is the fruit of thy womb, Jesus. Hail Mary, full of grace, the Lord is with thee. Blessed art thou amongst women, and blessed is the fruit of thy womb, Jesus.
1: Holy Mary, Mother of God, pray for us sinners, now and at the hour of our death. Amen.
0: Hail Mary, full of grace, the Lord is with thee. Blessed art thou among women, and blessed is the fruit of thy womb, Jesus.

0: Be full of grace, the Lord is with thee. Blessed art thou among women, and blessed is the fruit of thy womb, Jesus.
1: Holy Mary, Mother of God, pray for us sinners, now and at the hour of our death. Amen.
0: Glory be to the Father, and to the Son, and to the Holy Spirit.
1: As it was in the beginning, is now, and ever shall be, world without end. Amen.
0: O my Jesus,
1: forgive us our sins, save us from the fires of hell, and lead all souls to heaven, especially those in most need of your mercy.
0: The second joyful mystery, the Visitation.
2: What impulse of love made you hurry to visit your cousin Elizabeth, kind mother? At a moment when you had every right to rest in the jubilant news that you would be the mother of the Messiah, you left the place of your exaltation.
0: Our Father, who art in heaven, hallowed be thy name, thy kingdom come, thy will be done on earth as it is in heaven.
1: Give us this day our daily bread, and forgive us

0: is with thee. Blessed art thou amongst women, and blessed is the fruit of thy womb, Jesus.
1: Holy Mary, Mother of God, pray for us sinners now and at the hour of our death. Amen.
0: Hail Mary, full of grace, the Lord is with thee. Blessed art thou amongst women, and blessed is the fruit of thy womb, Jesus.

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1: Holy Mary, Mother of God, pray for us sinners, now and at the hour of our death. Amen.
0: Hail Mary, full of grace, the Lord is with thee. Blessed art thou amongst women, and blessed is the fruit of thy womb, Jesus.
1: Holy Mary, Mother of God, pray for us sinners, now and at the hour of our death. Amen.
0: Hail Mary, full of grace, the Lord is with thee. Blessed art thou.

0: The Lord is with thee. Blessed art thou amongst women, and blessed is the fruit of thy womb, Jesus.
1: Holy Mary, Mother of God, pray for us sinners now and at the hour of our death. Amen.
0: Hail Mary, full of grace, the Lord is with thee. Blessed art thou amongst women, and blessed is the fruit of thy womb, Jesus.
1: Holy Mary, Mother of God, pray for us sinners now and at the hour of our death. Amen.
0: Hail Mary, full of grace, the Lord is with thee. Blessed art thou among women, and blessed is the fruit of thy womb, Jesus.
1: Holy Mary, Mother of God, pray for us sinners now and at the hour of our death. Amen.
0: Glory be to the Father, and to the Son, and to the Holy Spirit.
1: As it was in the beginning, is now, and ever shall be, world without end. Amen.
0: O my Jesus,
1: forgive us our sins, save us from fires.

0: the Nativity.
1: We look with wonder at the wisdom of God as the promised woman gives birth to the promised Messiah in a cold cave. Sweet Mother, we want to take our place with the shepherds to tell Jesus of our love and gratitude.
0: Our Father, who art in heaven, hallowed be thy name, thy kingdom come, thy will be done on earth as it is in heaven.
2: Give us this day our daily bread, and forgive us our trespasses, as we forgive those who trespass against us. And lead us not into temptation, but deliver us from evil. Amen.
0: Hail Mary, full of grace, the Lord is with thee. Blessed art thou among women, and blessed is the fruit of thy womb, Jesus.
2: Holy Mary, Mother of God, pray for us sinners now and at the hour of our death. Amen.
0: Hail Mary, full of grace, the Lord is with thee. Blessed art thou among women, and blessed is the fruit of thy womb, Jesus.
2: Holy Mary, Mother of God, pray for us sinners now and at the hour of our death. Amen.
0: Hail Mary, full of grace, the Lord is with thee. Blessed art thou among women, and blessed is the fruit of thy womb, Jesus.
2: Holy Mary, Mother of God,
0: Hail Mary, full of grace, the Lord is with thee. Blessed art thou among women, and blessed is the fruit of thy womb, Jesus.
2: Holy Mary, Mother of God, pray for us sinners, now and at the hour of our death. Amen.
0: Hail Mary, full of grace, the Lord is with thee. Blessed art thou amongst women, and blessed is the fruit of thy womb, Jesus. Hail Mary, full of grace, the Lord is with thee. Blessed art thou amongst women, and blessed is the fruit of thy womb, Jesus.
2: Holy Mary, Mother of God, pray for us sinners now and at the hour of our death. Amen.
0: Hail Mary, full of grace, the Lord is with thee. Blessed art thou amongst women, and blessed is the fruit of thy womb, Jesus.

0: fruit of thy womb, Jesus.
1: Holy Mary, Mother of God, pray for us sinners, now and at the hour of our death. Amen.
0: Hail Mary, full of grace, the Lord is with thee. Blessed art thou amongst women, and blessed is the fruit of thy womb, Jesus.
1: Holy Mary, Mother of God, pray for us sinners, now and at the hour of our death. Amen.
0: Glory be to the Father, and to the Son, and to the Holy Spirit.
1: As it was in the beginning, is now, and ever shall be, world without end. Amen.
0: O my Jesus,
1: forgive us our sins, save us from the fires of hell, and lead all souls to heaven, especially those who most need thy mercy.
0: The fourth joyful mystery, the Presentation.
2: Kind Mother, did another Magnificat rise to your lips as you walked up the temple steps to present Jesus to the Father? What must have been your joy as you gave Jesus to Simeon?
0: Our Father, who art in heaven, hallowed be thy name. Thy kingdom come, thy will be done on earth as it is in heaven.
1: Give us this day our daily bread, and forgive us

0: Hail Mary, full of grace, the Lord is with thee. Blessed art thou among women, and blessed is the fruit of thy womb, Jesus.
1: Holy Mary, Mother of God, pray for us sinners now and at the hour of our death. Amen.
0: Hail Mary, full of grace, the Lord is with thee. Blessed art thou amongst women, and blessed is the fruit of thy womb, Jesus.
1: Holy Mary, Mother of God, pray for us sinners now and at the hour of our death. Amen.
0: Hail Mary, full of grace, the Lord is with thee. Blessed art thou amongst women, and blessed is the fruit of thy womb, Jesus.
1: Holy Mary, Mother of God, pray for us sinners now and at the hour of our death. Amen.
0: Hail Mary, full of grace, the Lord is with thee. Blessed art thou among women, and blessed is the fruit of thy womb, Jesus.
1: Holy Mary, Mother of God, pray for us sinners now and at the hour of our death. Amen.
0: Hail Mary, full of grace, the Lord is with thee. Blessed art thou among women, and blessed is the fruit of thy womb, Jesus.

0: is with thee, blessed art thou amongst women, and blessed is the fruit of thy womb, Jesus.
1: Holy Mary, Mother of God, pray for us sinners, now and at the hour of our death. Amen.
0: Hail Mary, full of grace, the Lord is with thee. Blessed art thou amongst women, and blessed is the fruit of thy womb, Jesus.

0: Glory be to the Father, and to the Son, and to the Holy Spirit.
1: As it was in the beginning, is now, and ever shall be, world without end. Amen.
0: O my Jesus,
1: forgive us our sins, save us from the fires of hell, and lead all souls to heaven, especially those who most need thy mercy.
0: The fifth joyful mystery, the finding of Jesus in the temple.
2: Kind Mother, we cannot conceive the agony of your pure heart as you looked for your child for 3 days.
0: Our Father, who art in heaven, hallowed be thy name. Thy kingdom come, thy will be done on earth as it is in heaven.
1: Give us

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0: Jesus, the Lord is with thee. 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
1: Holy Mary, Mother of God, pray for us sinners now and at the hour of our death. Amen.
0: Hail Mary, full of grace, the Lord is with thee. Blessed art thou among women, and blessed is the fruit of thy womb, Jesus.
1: Holy Mary, Mother of God, pray for us sinners now and at the hour of our death. Amen.
0: Hail Mary, full of grace, the Lord is with thee. Blessed art thou among women, and blessed is the fruit of thy womb, Jesus.
1: Holy Mary, Mother of God, pray for us sinners now and at the hour of our death. Amen.
0: Hail Mary, full of grace, the Lord is with thee. Blessed art thou amongst the women, and blessed is the fruit of thy womb, Jesus.
1: Holy Mary, Mother of God, pray for us sinners now and at the hour of our death. Amen.
0: Hail Mary, full of grace, the Lord is with thee. Blessed art thou among women, and blessed is the fruit of thy womb, Jesus. Full of grace, the Lord is with thee. Blessed art thou amongst women, and blessed is the fruit of thy womb, Jesus.

0: to the Father, and to the Son, and to the Holy Spirit.
1: As it was in the beginning, is now, and ever shall be, world without end. Amen.
0: O my Jesus,
1: forgive us our sins, save us from the fires of hell, and lead all souls to heaven, especially those who most need thy mercy.
0: Hail, Holy Queen.

0: pray for us, Holy Mother of God. Let us pray. O God,
1: whose only begotten Son, by his life, death, and resurrection, has purchased for us the glories of eternal life, grant us, beseech thee, that ever take upon these mysteries of the most holy Virgin, of the blessed Virgin Mary, we may imitate the they contain, and obtain the they promise, through the same Christ our Lord. Amen.
0: May the divine assistance remain always with us.
1: And may the souls of the faithful departed, for the mercy of God, rest in peace.
0: In the name of the Father, and the Son, and the Holy Spirit.
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1: There's a way of life where we learn that in giving, we receive. It's our refuge from chaos and light to guide us through darkness. It's a place where the broken receive healing and repentant hearts find mercy. So where is this hope and who knows the way? Our hope rests in Jesus and His church leads the way. So if you're longing to fill an emptiness, we invite you to experience the peace that only comes from God. We are Catholic. Welcome home.
2: Welcome to Catholic Blitz. Father Trigilio, you're in the hot seat today. Ooh. Ready for a question?
3: I am.
2: Okay. Who were the Virgin Mary's parents? And you got 1 minute to go.
3: Jesus' grandparents. Okay, no, seriously. It's in the non-biblical book called the Proto-Evangelium of St. James or the Gospel of St. James. It's not part of the Bible. It's not considered inspired, authentic text. However, in that book, we have the names of Saints Joachim and Anne. And we believe those were the legitimate names of Mary's parents. Now, the reason why it's not part of the Bible is because the church considers it non-inspired. But just because it's non-inspired does not mean it's considered non-factual. Because Julius Caesar's commentary on the Gallic Wars is considered factual, but it's not inspired text. Mary's parents, Joachim and Anne.
2: Great job. I didn't even have to remind you. Okay, tune in for another episode of Catholic Blitz.
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1: Hello, Father Mitch Papwa. Welcome to EWTN Live, where we bring you guests from around the world. Tonight, we'll talk about one of the core elements of society, its building block. And it's also a core of the church. That is the family. Our current culture, much of the government, some of popular science, have been trying to manipulate and control the family for many years and tear it apart. And they're succeeding, which is all the more reason for us to rise to the defense of the family with wit, wisdom, and a piercing humor from one of Christianity's most beloved philosophers and apologists, G.K. Chesterton. Joining us tonight with a great collection of Chesterton's thoughts on the significance of the family, please welcome the president of the Society of Gilbert Keith Chesterton and the editor of the book, The Story of the Family, G.K. Chesterton on the Only State That Creates and Loves Its Own Citizens. Please welcome Mr. Dale Ahlquist. Dale, welcome. Good to have you with us. You know, this issue of family is really serious. You know, it's something that Chesterton warned about a long time, 100 years ago. And we're seeing a breakdown in my own lifetime. We went from having about 4% of children born out of wedlock until today, where it's just over 50%. It's about 52%. And that doesn't take into account large ratios of divorce and, you know, just, you know, utter breakdown of family on so many levels. It leads to greater poverty, a lack of education. It's one of the guarantees that children won't finish school if they're not part of a family, and so many other elements. So, and that's just some of the difficulties in family. Even when they are intact, it's hard to live in family. It's a lot of work and good problems to have, but there's challenges as well. So this is an extremely important issue, as we see even schools trying to say, well, parents don't need to know if their children are going to get surgeries and hormonal treatments that would change part of their structure, you know, that would be mutilate them, basically. So what does G.K. Chesterton have to say to our mess?
2: Well, the amazing thing, Father, is how Chesterton saw it all coming.
1: Yeah.
2: Over 100 years ago. He saw that the family is the basic unit of society. If the family falls apart, the whole society falls apart. It's just a very basic thing that is so obvious that you have to explain it.
1: Yep.
2: And Chesterton says the most difficult thing to explain is the obvious.
1: Mm-hmm.
2: And that's why, you know, that's why we've dubbed him the Apostle of Common Sense, because he's trying to remind people of common sense.
1: Yeah.
2: It's common sense that a family consists of father, mother, child. That's what a family is. If one of those elements is missing, you know right away there's something missing from that family. It's broken somehow. It's not a complete family. And that's the first thing that Chesterton tries to get us to understand. Family is the basic unit of society. And the things that attack the family, well, G.K. Chesterton said it was Hudge and Gudge. Hudge and Gudge, Father.
1: I don't know either one of those.
2: That's okay, because I'm here and I'm going to tell you who Hudge and Gudge are. He talks about this in his book, What's Wrong with the World?
1: Yes.
2: And he says there's four things wrong with the world.

0: big government, big business, feminism, and public education. He said that in 1910. It's incredible, prophetic analysis of what's wrong with the world. Hudge and Gudge are big government and big business. They undermine the basic unit of the family because big business cares only about individual rights, and big government cares only about community rights, and both of those combine to undermine the family rights. Big business is happy taking father out of the home and mother out of the home. Government is happy to go in and replace the force of the family and become the parent, become the nourisher, become the educator. And the role of the feminist has been to, you know, undermine the family because it's an attack on children. Mm-hmm. The role of public education has driven a wedge between children and parent.
1: I think one of the most interesting results of the COVID crisis in our society was, A, it showed how the teachers weren't going to be in class. And, you know, this sort of got a lot of folks, especially as the pandemic was winding down, this caused a lot of consternation. But then, because parents were forced to stay home from work and children were going to school on the internet, parents were watching what was being taught. And it was quite a shock for many, many parents who paid attention. And that opened up a whole mess of problems for, you know, with the government-run schools. And this has been a very interesting development. And you see that parents are called terrorists for protesting, speaking up at, you know, parent-teacher meetings and school board meetings. But they became much more awakened. A lot of mama and papa bears started growling.
0: Yeah, it's interesting. You know, Chesterton said that the government was given more power than it ever had in all of human history when we put the government in charge of educating our children. Mm-hmm. It's a recent development in history. Mm-hmm. Compulsory education. Mm-hmm. Everyone thinks, well, that's a good idea. Well, it is on the surface of it, except who's doing the educating? The state. Mm-hmm. And what can't the state teach? It can't teach the most important truths, which are God. You know, it can't teach the truth at all. So by not teaching the truth, what are they teaching? Just scattered bits of fragments of fact that may not even be fact. And there's nothing that holds it together. There's no cohesive philosophy. There's only an unconscious philosophy that's being taught. And it's always going to be an anti-family philosophy.
1: One of the things that went on in the public schools that I saw it developing back in the late 80s, it may have been going on before that. I just became aware of it in the late 80s and into the 90s. Since they could not teach the Ten Commandments, the Supreme Court had made the Ten Commandments illegal in the schools. So you cannot teach thou shalt not kill. It's against the law. And though that's breaking down with this present court. Yeah. But be that as it may, instead of thinking clearly about morals, they offered as an option positive self-image. They had a theory that if kids had a positive self-image, they would naturally start to act better. And in fact, that didn't happen. When they used values clarification or some variation of that, they found in studies of those kids that whichever kid had tried some measurable misbehavior, the other kid said, oh, nothing happened to him, let's try it. So that where this was tried, there was more and earlier use of cigarettes, more and earlier use of drugs, more and earlier engagement in sex, and more and earlier drinking.
0: Mm-hmm.
1: That just went on.

0: and test after test, because they can't teach
1: right
0: and wrong, because there's no agreed upon notion of what is good and what is evil, and it keeps moving.
1: So since you keep bringing up Chesterton, Father, he said, if you break the big laws, you don't get freedom, and you don't even get anarchy. You get the small laws. And that's what we live with now, is these huge layers of bureaucracy, because we can't enforce the big laws. Mm-hmm. And the big laws are the Ten Commandments. That's what Chesterton is referring to. And that's the foundation of a civilized society. And if we take away those things, you have to have all these millions of small laws to try to control every little micro piece of behavior. And I have to have an official there trying to enforce that strange little regulation. And so that's why we have this morass of bureaucracy. Our schools are just gigantic layers of administration.
0: And the laws, the number of laws increase. So whenever they pass a bill, it's thousands of pages long. It's madness.
1: You get the small laws. You get the small laws. Chesterton called that exactly. Yes.
0: Yep. Now, he saw this problem. What did he suggest as some of the ways we can start doing solutions to these problems?
1: Yeah, it's easy to go on all day about the problems. And he was eloquent in describing and pointing out, you know, he said it's going to start with divorce, breaking apart the family, and then there'll be an attack on children, he said. He says, starting with contraception, he said he predicted contraception will lead to abortion, it'll lead to infanticide, it'll lead to sexual perversion, it'll lead to euthanasia. All the things that Pope Paul VI said in Humanae Vitae. So he called all these things. And he said, the problem is, you know, when both parents are taken out of the home, guess what? There's no family anymore. And so his solution at a cultural level and at a economic and political level is to keep the families together in economic units, so that you have small family businesses. So rather than father and mother running off as wage slaves to work for somebody else, as much as possible, they should have their own business. And he called it distributism. We call it localism. But the idea of small businesses actually create more stability. And you know all the reasons for not liking a big, remote, centralized government apply to a big, remote, centralized commercial system. Mm-hmm. So if everything has to do with a provider that's far away, that undermines a stable society. It was Pope Leo XIII who introduced Catholic social teaching and the idea of more widespread ownership, people controlling their lives, the things that affect them the most. The Catholic Church teaches about subsidiarity. The things that affect you the most, you should be in control of. At the same level, you have to have solidarity with your fellow believers and the people who have the same interests as mm-hmm. you. And that's what creates a local, political, and stable force. So it all has to do with bringing it back home. The home is the center of our lives.
0: Yeah.
1: And it should be the center of our spiritual lives and of our economic lives. And it should be the center of culture. It should be the center of life. Chesterton says the inside of the house is bigger than the outside of the house. And we have that just the opposite. We think all of our activities should happen elsewhere, to the point that, you know, we have what we call bedroom communities, where the only thing people do in their house is sleep there.
0: Yeah.
1: And their families are just completely spread out. And that's what helped wreck the family, is that we thought life outside the house was more important than life inside the home.
0: And, you know, we see that is not only with the working mother and father, but it's also in the sports-oriented children and activities-oriented, so that if moms are at home, they're frequently driving children from one sporting event or other extracurricular event after another. And meanwhile, the family rarely has a meal together.
1: That's so important. People ask, what practical things we can do? I said, try to be sure you have your family dinner together. Be sure you have at least one meal a day together, and at least, you know, six times a week to have a dinner together, because that's when everyone can share what's going on in their lives.

0: they can have their family arguments, which are very important, mm-hmm. and they will grow closer together as a family because they'll be really concerned about each other's lives.
1: Yeah.
0: And
1: it's also when the time when parents and grandparents and aunts and uncles, when they're around, they tell the stories yeah. of the family. This is when children learn where their family came from, what's happened before they were born. And this is a very important part of the family meal together. All this is a lot of very great business.
0: Yeah, Chesterton calls it the hard facts of experienced history.
1: Mm-hmm.
0: That's what they learned from their father and mother and their ancestors, the hard facts of experienced history. And that's the only place they're going to get it is when the family is together. They start experiencing their shared history.
1: Well, there's a quote that I'd like to give, and this gets at some of the issue of the government getting overly involved. This is something that Chesterton said in the Illustrated London News of June 9th, 1917. I quote, "To control family life, for instance, you must have at least one police spy for every family. Once make a thing which any man may do a crime, and every man must have a shadowing detective as every man has a shadow. Yet this is precisely the preposterous end to which are directed most modern projects of social reform, which select things like drink, diet, hygiene, and sexual selection." And, you know, you think, oh, wait a minute, there's not a policeman. It was just on the news. Your automobile is telling your insurance company how you drive. The computers in automobiles are sending information about how much a person speeds, how much they brake, how much they drive. All that's going to their insurance company. And you think you're not being spied on? Your car is doing it. Or the IRS takes so much accounting of what's going on in the families. So again, it's big business helping yep. other big businesses, and the government keeping extra eyes on small businesses. That's exactly mm-hmm. whom the IRS is targeting now. He was 100 and some years ahead of his time.
0: He called it exactly right. He said, you know, when the family weakens, the government will start to insinuate itself into every aspect of our lives.
1: Yep.
0: And the big government will always have a partner with big business. If you recall, when the COVID shutdown started, we saw all these companies are going to step forward. They were all the big guns. You know, all the small businesses had to close, but the big ones all remained open.
1: Mm-hmm.
0: It was just devastating for small business.
1: Absolutely.
0: Yeah.
1: Absolutely.
0: Yeah.
1: And with that, we even see at this point home ownership is on the decline.
0: Yes.
1: And the big corporations are trying to make it so, as Klaus Schwab has so famously written and said, you will own nothing and you will be happy.
0: Yeah.
1: I don't think so. He's one of the founders of the World Economic Forum.
0: And exactly the opposite of what Chesterton and Belloc said, and
1: exactly.
0: what Pope Leo XIII said, is that property should, you know, widespread ownership should increase. More people should become owners. That's what makes you independent, and that's what makes you free. And if you're not an owner, you're going to be controlled by someone else.
1: Exactly.
0: Yep. Yep.
1: Exactly.
0: And Chesterton was always saying, the opposite of employment is not unemployment. The opposite of employment is independence.
1: Because mm-hmm.
0: if you don't have to answer to someone else above you, that means you are independent. And the same thing with government. He says the best form of government is self-government, which means self-control. That's what freedom is self-government.
1: Mm-hmm.
0: So it all starts locally. Try to keep your dollars local. Try to keep your government control local. You know, get involved with local politics, because that's the only place where you can start to make a difference. There are no top-down solutions.
1: No, and the same thing in terms of business. Like with these large corporations buying up houses, renting them, and turning them into smart houses. A smart house means there's computers throughout monitoring how much electricity and other energy you use.
0: Monitoring and all your behavior, yeah.
1: Exactly.
0: The small laws.
1: And if you, you know, don't go along with what the owner of that thinks is the appropriate use of energy, you can be cut off.
0: Yeah. Now, the sad thing, Father, is that the people who are sucked up into laws in all this are the people who are from broken families or don't have a family.
1: Right.
0: And they're becoming the majority, and that is, you know, is what is making the whole society sway in one direction.
1: Yes.
0: And the only way back, Chesterton says, is a return to the hearth and the home.
1: Yes.
0: That's where we have to drift back to the home.
1: Yeah.
0: And the home has to be a place that you control and not be controlled by someone else.
1: Exactly.
0: That's his solution, yeah.
1: One of the things that I know you've been involved in, in fact, you even got me in on the, a little tiny bit, is trying to start schools, a school system. You've succeeded in starting a nationwide school system that is very much oriented towards the family involvement and towards a proper education and clear thought. You call them Chesterton Academies.
0: Yeah, for some reason we named these schools after Chesterton.
1: Yes.
0: Yeah, go figure. Why? Yeah. Why would that have happened, right?
1: Yes.
0: But we had the privilege of having you as our commencement speaker, and I think just the third year of our first school that we started in 2008 back in Minneapolis. Mm-hmm. Well, in 2014, a group of people came to us and they said they wanted to start a Chesterton Academy, and then right after that a few other people came to us and this movement started growing. Our philosophy in starting the first Chesterton Academy was that we wanted something that was faithfully Catholic, had a classical integrated curriculum, and really taught our students how to think, and that it was affordable, which is one of the great scandals of private education is that it's out of reach for most people.
1: So it's also a scandal in the public education.
0: Oh, yeah.
1: Because they're spending on average in the public schools $20,000 per student.
0: It is a scandal. You're right. They spend a lot more on public school students than we spend on our private school students.
1: Yes.
0: And we have a much better education system. So it's classical. They learn the great books. They learn Latin. They learn how to read and write. They study philosophy for 4 years. They study theology for 4 years. And along with, the important math and sciences which we teach, we also teach the arts. It's required. So all the students learn how to draw and paint. They all learn how to sing. They all learn how to get up on stage and act, because the arts are such an integrated part of the whole person, informing the whole person.
1: Yeah, yeah.
0: And then we have daily mass.
1: Yeah.
0: So the heart of our education is the incarnation. And it's not that we teach religion only in the theology class. We teach the Catholic faith in all the classes, because everything you teach is connected to the incarnation.
1: Yep. Yep.
0: And so this model that we created, which was all we want to do is start one school, God has blessed us, and this coming year we'll have over 60 schools around the country, and another 15 are in the pipeline.
1: But one of the important things about these schools is that it's families in various localities who are coming together and saying, this is how we want our children educated. It's not you going in with a bunch of cavalry and covered wagons taking over.
0: No,
1: it's where it comes from, the families seeking, how can we help our children get a proper Catholic education?
0: Now, we haven't started any of the schools. All these people have come to us, and it's always started by a core group of families who love their children. They know that education is messed up right now. They know that their children are not being served in the schools that exist, and they see our model and they say, we want that. And we said, this is how you do it. We show you how to do it. And the network keeps growing. It's very exciting. It's a grassroots movement. It's changed from the bottom up, which is the only way we're going to change our culture right now.
1: I think that's right. Now, let me ask you this, because I hear this, sometimes I've been with teachers in the government schools, and they'll say, once you have a discipline problem, you just send them to the public schools. Is that what you do?
0: No, we don't. We actually take on the challenge of

0: discipline. And what's amazing is that we teach our children what's right and wrong, and that helps discipline right there, because they know when they have swerve off the right track. Our discipline record is very good at all mm-hmm, these schools. Mm-hmm. But you know, what's interesting is that it's kind of the opposite. A lot of the problem kids get sent to us because there's no place else for them to go. And either we can reform them or we can't, you know. Yeah. But we've had great success stories of kids who've come out of our school and just had a completely 180 degrees turn in their lives, because we surround them not only with the love and joy of the atmosphere at our schools, but we teach them what's right. And their minds get excited when they learn how to think.
1: Yeah. Yeah, and as I recall from St. Priscilla's Grammar School, Sister Ida did not hesitate to deal with kids that had discipline problems. And that was just addressed. They didn't kick the kids out to the public schools. They kept them and worked with them.
0: That's classic. St. Priscilla's and Sister Ida.
1: Yeah.
0: That's a really good script right there.
1: And she was from Minnesota.
0: Oh, even better. Okay.
1: But it was, you know, these are the kinds of things that, you know, I think we have to look at. Some people are taking the option, well, it's so bad it's the end of the world. I don't think that's the Chesterton option. I don't think that's the Catholic option.
0: No, not at all.
1: Yeah, it's to say, I don't know if it's the end of the world. That's not my business.
0: Right.
1: I'm going to be judged by whether I'm faithful in helping to bring correction to the mess that the world is bringing.
0: You know, as far as the big picture, the way I look at it is that our civilization is just like any single soul. You can even move towards God or away from God. Mm-hmm. And our society right now is going in the wrong direction. It could collapse at some point. Mm-hmm. There's been other great civilizations that have collapsed, and the world has actually continued after the collapses of those civilizations.
1: Matter of fact, I would say every civilization had collapsed. The longest lasting one is the Christian one,
0: yep,
1: which lasts so long as it stays Christian.
0: That's it. And so my attitude is, if it does fall apart, we have to start rebuilding it right now. Mm-hmm. In the meantime, let's start rebuilding it, and if things turn around, in either case, we're going to be at the forefront of getting it right.
1: Another one, I really like this quote from Chesterton in his The New Witness, August 26, 1921. My dad was still had another 5 months to be born yet. what it said there was, false science and quack psychology is being used to destroy the natural authority and Christian tradition of the home. Do you have anything you want to add to that?
0: It's hard to add something to a perfect quotation. False science and quack psychology is undermining the normal conditions of the home. That's exactly what we're up against. The strangest, weirdest ideas are coming in to destroy our families.
1: Yeah.
0: The idea of supporting, you know, the idea of changing your sex, you know, and getting that backed up by official science, it's unimaginable. And parents not having the ability to protect their children against it.
1: And the way that the quack psychology gets used to say, well, if your kid doesn't have that, you know, sex change operation, then they'll commit suicide. Where it's just the opposite. Fact. Yeah. If they do have it, they are 42% likely to commit suicide. They are, I don't know if they're ignorant or if they are lying. I don't know which, but it's flat out wrong either way.
0: Yeah, well, you know, Chesterton called it 100 years ago. It's absolutely amazing, prophetic, but, you know, what he saw was this rise of officialism, of, you know, a scientific explanation of everything, which is always a godless explanation. And it's a godless explanation that comes up with the quack, mm-hmm, the quack theories.
1: Yeah, and it's one of the things, again, with Chesterton being the apostle of common sense, a lot of people need to pay attention to the common sense God has given them.

0: parents, Catholic parents and Catholic families coming together, they can show some strength together in the way they, you know, influence how the government tries to destroy them. Just think, it was solidarity that brought down the Soviet Union. Remember that.
1: Yes, exactly. Yeah. And I think to remember that, as you said earlier, it's not the big federal government. We focus on the presidential election.
2: Right.
1: It's important. It has an important role. But your school board, your local judge, you are much more likely to meet the local judge, not always in pleasant circumstances.
2: Right.
1: And you ought to know those candidates better than you know the presidential, senatorial, and representative ones.
0: Yeah, most people don't know the names of their city council.
1: They don't.
0: And those are the people that affect them most directly.
1: Exactly.
0: Yeah.
1: And this is where becoming involved in this level of care for our families and get the local government to say, stay out of improper influence on my family and let us, help us to be left alone to build our family up.
0: Yep, and that's how you really create a local community. If you take care of your family, then you can start taking care of your neighbor too. And, and it all starts from that center and the ripple effect goes from there. Chesterton called it, and he continues to be right 100 years ago. We keep proving him right about these things.
1: Absolutely. I want to encourage you, if you're interested in this, go to the Society of Gilbert Keith Chesterton. Their website is chesterton.org. If you are interested in knowing if there is a Chesterton Academy near you, you can also go to chestertonacademy.org and find out more about if they're close by, or if you wanted to start one, what you'd need to do to study to see if that would be appropriate for your area.
0: Yeah, I should say the website for all the schools is chestertonschools.org.
1: Chestertonschools.org.
0: Yeah, chestertonacademy.org is just one of the schools. Yeah.
1: Oh,
0: yeah,
1: I see. So okay. chestertonschools.org.
0: Yeah.
1: Thank you.
0: Yep.
1: Thank you. So these are some things that we can do and rebuild our families. But we have to take a break right now. We'll come back in a couple of minutes. We want to get some of your questions as well as those of our studio audience and your comments. So please stay with us.

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0: All right. Ready for some questions?
1: I am ready.
0: Well, let's start off with Thomas in Kingsport, Tennessee. Thomas, what do you have for us today?
2: Yes, Father. I have a question for Mr. Ahlquist, and it is, how has the separation of church and state contributed to the breakdown of the family?
1: That's a great question, and the answer is it has contributed mightily to the breakdown of the family. It's one of the strange fictions of our laws, because most other countries, they don't have this same problem with the schools. You can actually, religious schools are underwritten in part by government mm-hmm. funds.
0: Right.
1: It's a strange, unique problem we have, mm-hmm. where God has been banished from the classroom as a result of that principle. Mm-hmm. And what we need

0: need more now is the separation of state and schools. Uh-huh. That would be a good solution to that problem. Take the state out of the schools and let them be run by local private interests, and that would raise the level of quality of our education, and the kids would start learning something. Right now, our public school system is almost a total failure.
1: Yeah, the reading level, you know, at eighth grade tends to be pretty low. And across the board, not every school district by any means, but in, you know, the average, the reading level, mathematics level has gone way down. It seems that some of the experiments with new forms of teaching math are not helping students to add, multiply, divide, and subtract.
0: Chesterton says that a child in school today is subjected to educational philosophies that are younger than he is. So we keep trying new experiments on our children, and they keep failing, so we try a new experiment, and they just keep failing. Now, add to that the fact that we all lost a year of education to COVID, and multiply that, because we actually lost 2 years of education, because what our students learned the year before they got shut out of the schools, they basically forgot that too. Mm-hmm. So our kids are getting into high school right now without knowing how to read and write.
1: Yeah, this is a problem. And I think the important thing to keep in mind is that separation of church and state is not a law. It is a judicial decision from the Supreme Court in 1947, and then it was repeated, I think, in 48. And this was a decision made by Supreme Court Justice Hugo Black, who himself had been a Ku Klux Klan leader here in Alabama. He was a major force in the Masonic Lodge, and he wanted to make sure that Catholic schools in New Jersey did not get any kind of aid, such as allowing Catholic school kids to ride the public school bus. That's where that all started from, and that they couldn't get any books on math and science from the public schools. And it ends up becoming an attempt by, in his mind and in the way it's interpreted, to protect the government from the church. When Thomas Jefferson had written a letter about it, the concept was to protect the church from the state. But Hugo Black made it an issue of protecting the state from the church, and making sure that the church did not influence education. And it's gone kablooey.
0: And we've seen just insane applications of that principle. In fact, in our school, we do get public funds to underwrite certain textbooks if they're not religious, right?
1: Right.
0: So our local school district, which was supposed to underwrite our textbooks, said that Chaucer, Dostoevsky, and Beowulf were considered religious books.
1: So they won't
0: underwrite Canterbury Tales or the Brothers Karamazov or Beowulf, because they consider them religious books.
1: Yep, there you go. We have a question from our studio audience. Ma'am, where are you from?
2: My name's Haley. I'm from St. Louis. My question, I guess I would like more a comment on. I read a quote a while back from G.K. Chesterton on feminism, which you mentioned earlier. He stated, "I agree with the feminists that there is tyranny in the male-dominated world, but the feminists are not destroying the tyranny. They are trying to destroy the womanhood." And I wanted to see if you had any extra thoughts on that one.
0: Thank you. That's a great great Chesterton quote. He says, yeah, he wants to destroy the tyranny, but they want to destroy the womanhood. His comment about feminism is that it's against all the feminine things. He understands that there have been certainly cases of men oppressing women, of women being poorly treated in one degree or another. But the solution is not for women to become

0: men, the solution is for men to treat women better and to protect the most important thing that women do, the one thing that women can do that men cannot do, which is be a mother. And so feminism has been an attack on motherhood because it's an attempt to be able to do all the things that men can do. Well, Chester says women have always been able to do all the things men can do, and they usually have to do it if men are not doing it themselves, right? But the one thing that men cannot do that women can do, feminists are against that thing, which is motherhood.
1: Yeah. There's another element, too, that you see where it's gotten even beyond that to greater absurdity, where the leading women's athletes are biological men in the college circuit. And last year, President Biden appointed a biological man as the Woman of the Year. Now, this seems to be a destruction of womanhood, that women can't even be the Woman of the Year. It's very, very odd, to say the least.
0: It seems to me that Chesterton said something about this. Now, Chesterton predicted all the strange perversions that are affecting our world right now. But the fact that he even saw the transsexual thing happen is the most incredible thing. This is from 1934. The modern novel has gone through a series of stages, of which the first might be stamped with the general motto of boys will be boys. Then came the earnest late Victorian novel of emancipation and the ethics of sex, which might bear the motto, girls will be boys. And finally, we are left with the very latest psychological and neurotic sort of novel, which seems to carry the cognizance of boys won't be boys.
1: Mm-hmm.
0: 1934.
1: Yeah. Yeah, well, this is something that, again, you could see the logic of the other side and just let that logic follow its course, and it gets us to where we are now.
0: Yeah, yeah.
1: We have another question from our studio audience. Sir, where are you from?
2: From Marietta, Georgia, sir.
1: Good to have you here. Welcome.
2: Thank you. Appreciate
1: and
2: it.
1: And what's your question or comment?
2: I'd like to take it up just a notch and just put this to the masculine sense of the word, okay? And it deals with a line that I'm sure you two gentlemen have heard before. You just wait until your father comes home. My question to you guys is, what's happened to the father? Where has he disappeared to?
1: Thank you.
0: Well, it's one of the things, of course, that Chesterton did talk about, the fact that when the father's been taken out of the home to the point where his career, his business is more important than what happens at the home, he's lost his perspective. Obviously, the father has to have a trade to support the family. And Chesterton says that's a key role of the father, is to support and protect the family. But if the career, if the job is more important than the family, at a certain point, that's all the father pursues anymore. And he stops really caring for his family because he stops being involved in his family. Mm-hmm. And at some point, he loses interest in his family. And that's what's happening. It's part of that mentality I was talking about earlier. We think that life, the most important part of life, is outside the home. No, the most important part of life is inside the home.
1: I think there's another dynamic that I'm hearing from young men, that they are afraid to even get married because if they have children, he loses a lot of his rights. In fact, the father of a child does not have any say legally as to whether or not his child survives his mother's womb. He has no legal say on that. That's only up to the mother. And then guys are concerned that if, you know, the marriage goes sour and I get a divorce, I have to pay child support, but I don't even get to see my kids. Why would I bother? And this is another kind, a line of concern that a lot of young men have. You add to it that in order to promote girls going into a number of traditionally male roles that are lucrative, to say the least, to go into science and business and things, a lot of times in the schools, boys are neglected or even put down. And there's a book called The Boy Crisis. I strongly recommend it. It's written by an old-time 1960s feminist man who recognized you can't make women's lives improved at the expense of worsening boys' lives. And that's exactly, you know, boys' suicides are higher right now, and a lot of other factors that he talks about. I recommend that book.
0: I'd like to point out one other thing, too, and that is that as a result of feminism, men have responded by basically rebelling against women. Mm-hmm. Chesterton talks about this. Men are basically lazy. And if they can get someone else to do the work for them, they'll let them. And if women keep wanting to replace the man's responsibilities, the men will let them because they are lazy unless they have that female force behind them telling them you need to take care of this. And that's why that dynamic between husband and wife is so important in raising a family.
1: Yep.
0: But men will abscond if they don't have the kind of truly feminine support rather than feminist unsupport.
1: But as the question goes, they also are there to support the wife so that the children don't try to run herd over her.
0: That's right.
1: That he has to be absolutely firm in supporting his wife against the kids run wild. And it's that mutual back and forth.
0: Mm-hmm.
1: We have another call. We have Laura in Fort Worth in the Republic of Texas. Laura, what can we do for you?
3: Hi, Father Mitch and Mr. Alquist. Thank you so much for taking my call. I have a neighbor who has made a comment that by using our tax dollars for perhaps school choice and other things that we could end up with an oligarchy. I was wondering if you could speak to that.
1: Okay, so in Texas just passed a school choice bill, correct?
3: Not yet. We're looking for it.
1: So the idea in a lot of these school choice bills is that the amount of tax dollars for the education of a child follow this child no matter which school that child goes to. So will that mean that if the money goes with a student, say a Texas student can use that money for tuition at a Chesterton Academy, a Chesterton school, then will that give the government say over what you teach in your school?
0: Yeah, and that's the concern. There's no evidence yet that that will happen, but it's just something you have to be on the lookout for.
1: Mm-hmm.
0: As you know, government money always comes with strings attached, even though it's our money.
1: Yeah.
0: But it's funny how we give our money and it comes back with strings attached. But for the most part, it looks like these school choice bills, as they have been enacted around the country, have not come with controls over what is taught.
1: Yeah.
0: It's just something we have to be aware of.
1: Exactly. And as voters and as citizens involved in knowing our state representatives and state senators, it's very important to stay on top of that. Don't let the government get away with, you know, being beyond what you desire. We have Gene in Kansas. Gene, what can we do for you today?
4: Thank you, Father Mitch, Mr. Almquist. Chesterton's prognostications appear to me to be so accurate, they seem to be almost divinely inspired. Are there any claims by him or others of divine revelation? Do you fellas consider him to be a modern-day prophet?
1: Thank you, Gene. That's an interesting question.
0: Well, he's a prophet in the sense that the things that he has predicted have come true.
1: Mm-hmm.
0: He's also a prophet in the sense that, like Isaiah, he's telling us this is where things will end if you keep going on this path.
1: Right.
0: He's not telling you this is going to happen no matter what. Mm-hmm. Every prophet is saying the same thing. Repent. Mm-hmm. Turn back. Do not stay on the path that you're

0: on, because it will lead to destruction.
1: Yep.
0: But if you repent, if you turn around and get off that path, you can still save your soul. And yep. And Isaiah and prophets like Chesterton are both prophets of hope, because they're telling us this is in our control, and we can still change the direction we're going. And that's hope, and that's joy, and that's not doom, and that's not gloom.
1: Yeah, when I read Chesterton, I don't have a sense that the Lord was directly inspiring these thoughts, but rather another dynamic is going on. He was absolutely brilliant, and he could look at something and just quickly think ahead. It's just like some mathematics geniuses can see a formula and just finish it off, or physicists can take and finish it off and give you new insights. Whereas Chesterton is looking at the reality and seeing, if it goes this way, this is what's going to happen. If it goes this way, this will happen. He could see the different angles splitting off from each other. And when they look close at the outset, he could see that the trajectory took them far, far away from each other. And I think that was his genius, using that ability to think. We need to learn how to do more of that.
0: Yeah,
1: too.
0: And, you know, and what we thank God for is that Chesterton, with his really divine talents, because they're God-given gifts that he was given, like Mozart or Bach, and his ability to handle concepts and create words in an artistic and beautiful manner, that he used his great gifts for the glory of God. And that's one of the things that makes you feel that there's this divine quality to him, because he is so richly inspired by God, and there's this goodness that comes from him too. But he's not a prophet in the same sense as an Old Testament prophet,
1: right.
0: Spirit-filled in that way. But I will say he did have mystical experiences, and that's clear from his writings and from his life, that he had insights that God gave him.
1: Again, we want you to find out more about what he says on family in this book, The Story of the Family, G.K. Chesterton, On the Only State That Creates and Loves Its Own Citizens. 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Dale, thank you so much for coming all the way down here. We appreciate it. And may the Lord bless you and all of your families, the Father, the Son, and the Holy Spirit. Amen.
0: Amen.
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3: Steve, here's a pro-choice argument which has never made any sense to me. That an embryo or fetus is unaware of its own destruction, so abortion simply doesn't matter.
4: Yeah, I hear that a lot. Awareness of harm has never been required to make an act morally wrong, nor should it. A drunken woman, for example, passed out at a fraternity party, might never know she was raped by three men. Does her lack of awareness somehow make the rape acceptable? Of course not. A morally wrong act is morally wrong whether or not it is observed or felt.
3: You could say the same for a patient under anesthesia, completely unaware of what might be happening to her body. We always treat such patients with the utmost respect and care, despite their being totally unaware of their circumstances and their bodily integrity.
4: Absolutely.
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5: 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And they went on, like St. Paul, to martyrdom, to many, many tough tasks, to lives of spending their entire energy, and they had to press on, as St. Paul said. When I was growing up, we used to say, quitters never win and winners never quit. You can turn that over into your Christian life, and it becomes the beautiful, powerful virtue of perseverance.
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7: The reason we pray is, first, we owe God worship, thanksgiving, and adoration. He created us and everything around us, and prayer of praise and adoration is his due for giving us everything, including the thought that we praise. And in that thanksgiving, we are made better for realizing what he does for us.
8: This is Brother Florian Pillet of the Community of the Beatitudes. In the name of the Father, and the Son, and the Holy Spirit. Amen. Heavenly Father, you who love us from the womb of our mother, please send down upon the whole world your Spirit of light, consolation, strength, and love, so as to help us love, like you, every single life, from the conception to the end. We beg you especially to visit the hearts of all dads and moms and their relatives who may have taken part in a process of abortion. We ask you, in the name of Jesus Christ, your Son, who laid down his life for us all. Amen. In the name of the Father, and the Son, and the Holy Spirit. Amen.
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Hi, I'm Doug Keck, and welcome to this latest edition of The Catholic Sphere. You know, each week we tackle topics important to Catholics around the globe with a different host and a different focus. This week our subject is theology. The topic, conscience. Is America's Catholic conscience unconscious? Today we are joined by EW10 TV and radio host, ubiquitous Father Mitch Pacwa. He's with us from his live show set right here in Irondale, Alabama for Scripture and Tradition. We also have the founder, good friend of mine, the Magis Center, of course, and host of Father Spitzer's Universe, a wonderful program, Father Robert Spitzer. He joins us from our studios in Orange County, California. And finally,

0: We're joined by, as always, EW10's Vice President of Theology, Colin Donovan, here in our Theology studio. Welcome, gentlemen. Always great to get the team back together again to talk to some important topics in our country, especially here in a year of a major election and a lot going on. Well, let me ask you, Colin, since really you had suggested maybe this was a good topic for us to talk about, how did you see the idea of dealing with conscience and the formation of it, especially for Catholics today?
1: Well, I think because conscience is this important part of our role as citizens, and the Catechism tells us we have a co-responsibility for a society, for governing the society. We do that through those we elect, but also in seeing that the common goods which are intended for the society are used, you know, properly. And that means that we have to do it in light of the teaching of the Church. For Catholics, we have that as an obligation of faith to look to the Church, to form our conscience, to act according to the principles of the Catholic faith and Catholic teaching, and apply those in the particular circumstances. That's what's basically left to us, not generating the principles as if we have the right to do that, but applying them in the context of the way in our nation, the kind of government we have and the way it works and the problems we face, and to do that in a reasonable way and in a faithful way to the teachings of the Church.
0: Well, let me ask you, Father Mitch, when we talk about conscience, what do we mean by conscience? Does that just mean if I think it's okay, then and I don't feel guilty about it, my conscience is clear?
2: Probably not. No, I don't think that's going to be the norm. Conscience includes in it a clear use of reason and thinking. It's less something about how you feel than it is thinking through your decision making. Conscience is meant to govern the way you make decisions, but those principles for making those decisions have to come from clear thinking and virtue. And especially as Colin was speaking, he was reflecting key virtues that we have to consider in conscience. We talk about the cardinal virtues. These are virtues that transcend, you know, cultures and situations. They would include justice. You have to figure out what is due to people and what is my duty in that. Temperance, which is about self-control. Prudence is about thinking through the practical elements of the doing what's just, for instance. And then we also need the virtue of courage. Now, thinking about those principles, and then there are various areas where Catholic teaching applies by thinking of principles, especially in a pluralistic society like our own, where religion is not put into law very clearly. We need to help people think through these questions of conscience on principles that would be fairly generally acceptable. And that's part of the formation of conscience.
0: Okay. Now, Father Spitzer, when we talk about the formation of conscience, how does one go about that? You know, how does one decide what are the inputs that should be taken into account when one is forming their own conscience? Is it just, again, the things that I believe to be true? Is what they say on the internet? Do I have to do everything the Church tells me to do? Or is that just one aspect of how I form my conscience?
3: Right, well, there are three dimensions of conscience. I mean, first of all, as Father Mitch and Colin were intimating, there is, you know, that galvanizing sense of moral obligation that our conscience gives to us, which John Henry Newman would call the voice of God, sort of speaking in us with that sense of, you know, fatherly moral obligation, as he would call it. But we have to, you know, we're given sort of these generic norms in our conscience, don't kill innocent people, etc., that are correspond essentially to our Ten Commandments. However, there is a lot of nuance that goes with it, and those things are not given to us in our conscience. It is up to us to form the conscience according to the teaching of the church. Now, the teaching of the church basically has three levels, if I might call it that. The first level would be called non-negotiables, right? These would be things that are taught, or if you violate them, they are intrinsically wrong. They're wrong all the time. They're serious matter. For example, abortion, the killing of an innocent preborn human being. That would certainly be a non-negotiable. It's certainly extraordinary magisterium. There's no room for error here. And of course, to do that would be a grave sin. So we need to have those non-negotiables, in our minds, in our hearts. We have to form our conscience around them. At least we have to know them and take them seriously, very seriously. There's a second level, of formation of conscience that is important, but not as important as these non-negotiables. And let's call that much of what we would call ordinary magisterium. So, of course, the church interprets for us, helps us to understand the nuances of the Ten Commandments. And we get many of these from our catechism of the Catholic Church. So if you want to know what lying is all about and how to form your conscience, all you need to do is go to part three of the catechism and just look up that whole area. It's very well nuanced and it's really informative. If you want to know all the various aspects of stealing that go into intellectual property or, what's public domain and things, our catechism of the Catholic Church, really excellent. This pulls all of these things apart and truly helps us to form our conscience. So it's, knowing the non-negotiables that the bishops and the Holy Father have told us, plus, of course, our Catholic catechism is at second level. The third level, though, is prudential judgment. Mm-hmm. Now, prudential judgment is what Colin just called, sort of knowing how to apply our principles. So our seven principles, for example, of what we might call the church's social teaching, right? Those seven principles, they are taught not only ordinary magisterium, but they're taught as very seriously obligatory principles. And so the principles themselves, but it's how you apply those principles in a specific situation. So how does subsidiarity apply? How does, solidarity apply? How does, the principle of the common, destination of all goods apply? And so forth and so on in this particular situation. And therein, we don't, there's not a solution to the problem, the church says very clearly. We all have, the capacity to decide on that. But if we don't form our conscience properly with the first two levels, the non-negotiables in our catechism to explicate those Ten Commandments, essentially you're going to have a real tough time knowing how to make a proper prudential judgment. So formation of conscience is going to be very, very important. Okay. But is there one way of doing economics, one way of doing ecology? No, there are many possible solutions in the application of the principles.
0: Okay, very good. Mm-hmm. Colin, speaking of that, the idea of forming one's conscience in the world we live in today, where choice and my rights are so preeminent, and I saw a recent Pew study that indicated that 1 in 10 Catholics would turn to the Pope when considering what, forming their conscience on a particular thing, which seems a little low. It seems like most of them say, well, I go inside myself to make these kind of prudential decisions, which I don't want to talk too much about because that's our next program. Right. But how does one do that when we seem like we live in a world where experience seems to drive more of what's authentic in one's life, and which would then, you would think, be more what's important in my conscience being formed because of my own experience.
1: Well, yeah, Father Mitch mentioned this too, as he's speaking about what do we do in a pluralistic society. Mm-hmm. The assumption there it has to be that there is a common law that we can all discover. And that's always what the church has believed as well, that even, you know, you look at the philosophers in Greece and Rome and so on, there was a certain understanding, maybe not the best understanding, they did many evil things, but there was an understanding that human nature itself was a law for man. And so we look to nature, we look to our human nature, and what does it tell us about ourselves and our obligations? So very easy to see on the first principle of the first non-negotiable, which Father Spitzer mentioned, in that life, we can see that everything wishes to continue in existence, whether it's a human being or an animal or whatever. We don't go out of our way to put ourselves out of existence. Only human beings can really do that by the choice to take their own life or so on. But no, this desire to remain in existence is a natural principle that's instilled in creation, which is why we must respect it in other things, especially in human beings, because human beings have a mind and they can will. They have the capacity to make their own judgments and so on, and therefore we must respect their life. So it's not as if the church is teaching to the choir, but the church is teaching, first of all, the natural things which we can learn and discover. Now, we have the trouble today in our pluralistic society that we are so far from understanding these things, which are basically the elements of the Ten Commandments as well, that how do you impress upon people? And that's very difficult, but I think you have to start, especially in our society, which pluralistic, to explain from these kinds of arguments and go from there, mm-hmm. to sort of the second point, and that is, from the Christian point of view, and especially the Catholic, we understand that nature's possessed these things that we can discover because God placed them there. So for the Christian, has a different lens through which to look at them. The fact is that God made them, or as St. Thomas Aquinas says, the natural law is just the divine law instilled into the natures of things. And so we, as Christians, as Catholics, can discover that and see that. And the Ten Commandments is just a secure way of knowing the natural law, really, and the fine points, as Father Spitzer pointed out. So I think in our society, which seems very confused on human nature, on human sexuality, and many other things, we have to try those kinds of arguments. But I think the important thing for our show and our responsibilities to vote is that as Catholics, we know where we can find the answers. If we're confused about the natural law and what is true, then we can look to the church, which isn't confused and teaches the same things because God taught them, mm-hmm. in the Ten Commandments or in the Sermon on the Mount or in other aspects of sacred scripture. So educate ourselves, first of all, and then maybe we have a chance of educating, okay. the larger society.
0: Okay. Let me ask, take off from that, Father Mitch, in the idea of the teachings of the church, etc. In some ways, it seemed like in the past, things were a little more black and white, you know, whether it was the Baltimore Catechism or the way things were taught. Today, we live in this what seemingly more nuanced society, where there are more times where there are lots of contributing factors that one should take into account, you know, and certainly an individual's self-revelation of their own truth and how that impacts your conscience. How does the church deal with that today?
2: I think there are a couple things. Something I want to point out is that not only are we a pluralistic society that doesn't always accept the Ten Commandments, but we also have active forces within our society, for instance, the Supreme Court, that in 1982 made it illegal to display the Ten Commandments. Mm-hmm. Now, that's been undone by recent court decisions, and they can be displayed again. Mm-hmm. But this that's the kind of situation that we're

0: living in. So it's not merely that everybody is thinking of their own way of doing it. There's an antagonism in the culture, sometimes enshrined in law, that goes against this. So part of our task is to help people learn how to think and reason out loud through the issues. In a society such as ours, I recommend going back to a book by C.S. Lewis called The Abolition of Man. He brings out in that book that no matter which society you go to, at least civilized society, you find as a principle what's known as the silver rule, which is don't do to others what you don't want them to do to you. Christ, of course, made it a positive law called the golden rule. Do to others what you want them to do to you. But I think in a society such as ours, you have to start off with the silver rule, that you don't do to others what you don't want them to do to you. So, for instance, let's take something like the abortion issue. Would you want anybody to come and cut off your arms, cut off your legs, and crush your skull? I don't think so. And you say, then if you don't want people to do that to you, then why would you do it to an innocent child? If you take one of the test cases presented against the pro-life position regarding the unborn. Well, what about rape? Again, you take a look and think this through, that if you catch the rapist, are you going to cut off the rapist's arms and legs and then crush his skull? No, you're not. In fact, our Constitution prohibits cruel and unusual punishment. On that principle, then we can ask people to think, would you then do that to one of the victims of the rape? And on what principle would you do to a victim of rape, namely the child, what you would not do to the perpetrator of the crime? This, I use this as an example of helping people to think through the issues. And when we apply this to various components of our social discourse and what we're doing in government, we can take and ask that question, do I want the government to do this to me? Or and if I don't, then I should not support doing it to others. This takes careful thought. What is it that various politicians are proposing? And do I want that done to me? And therefore, if not, I have to oppose doing it to others on the basis of thought that is not something that the Pope told me I can't do this. All of us can think through these issues rationally.
1: Okay. Father Spitzer, taking off on that, the Catechism talks about a conscience must be informed and moral judgment enlightened, and also goes on to say, we are assisted by the gifts of the Holy Spirit, aided by the witness or advice of others, and guided by the authoritative teachings of the Church. Two questions for you. One is, how do we balance those? I mean, are those all, so is advice of others of equal weight of teachings of the Church or inspiration from the Holy Spirit? Or how are those supposed to be balanced when one is determining one's conscience?
2: Well, first of all, you have to have an objective standard. The last thing you want to do is take all of those subjective ingredients, right? So what's going on interiorly in me, and say that that is what conscience reduces to. First and foremost, the Church has always held

0: that conscience has an objective basis in morality. That means it's not subject to the opinions of people from person to person. There is an objective basis means, if I see the glass, right, and we can all see the glass together, there's objectivity there. You just can't arbitrarily deny that objective fact. Now, in the moral order, the church, grounding herself in the teaching of Jesus Christ, says, we're going to give you an objective basis for morality. As Mitch and Colin have already said, those things are also knowable through the natural law. So we can know this objective basis through the natural law, and we can, by reasoning through it, we can know it from the teaching of the Catholic Church. But first and foremost, we got to look at those objective principles. And as I said previously, you got to look at the non-negotiables first. Mm-hmm. What is just intrinsically wrong? Of course, assisted suicide is intrinsically. Of course, abortion is intrinsically wrong. Of course, anything having to do with eugenics is intrinsically wrong. We have to just take these things from the church, and we have to form our conscience like this is objectively knowable. It's also reasonable to judge them from on the basis of the natural law reasoning, the principle of non-maleficence, the silver rule that Mitch just mentioned. All of these things are the first order that we must do. And so get that objective basis. Go to your catechism of the Catholic Church and learn what the objective principles are of morality for each of those commandments. It's really important. Now you say, well, I can't remember all of these things. You can remember enough of it so that when it comes time for you to make a political judgment, let's say you're going to vote in the election, and you're looking between two candidates. If you know, okay, let's start with which candidate is proposing a full bore violation of non-negotiables on several levels versus which one is not. That's a super important question. But unless you know what the non-negotiables are, unless you know what the Catechism is teaching as objective basis, then, your feelings can be easily manipulated. Your feeling, right, by somebody on the television. Your feelings can be manipulated just by your mood day to day. Got fired from my job. Probably, as St. Ignatius says, whatever you do, don't make an important decision in time of desolation, because your mood shifts. It's hard to tell. But if you've got a strong objective basis, and as Mitch says, you've got good, strong reasoning powers, you start putting this together and you go, okay, I'm going to line up the candidates on the basis of non-negotiables. Well, what's going on here? I'm going to line up the candidates on the basis of the secondary objective basis of faith. And then you look at those things. Of course, now you say, what's my prudential judgment? What am I going to say is probably the right candidate to go with? There's not going to be a perfect candidate. We can't have that. But boy, we can sure choose the better one among those who are there for us to vote for.
1: Okay. Colin, let me move off of that specifically and say, okay, so now we're talking about forming a conscience, and we talked a little bit about abortion. Well, what if somebody says, well, you're forming a Catholic conscience, I've got a Lutheran conscience, or I've got an Islamic conscience, or I have an atheist conscience. And we might disagree on different things, but it's my conscience. Am I okay?
2: Well, on the big issues, there simply cannot be. You can't have function in a society. You can't even have a society if there are differences in the basics of look at what are truly the non-negotiables, what the church teaches. You can find this in Faithful Citizenship, the bishop's document they put out every time there's an election. You can find this in the writings of Benedict XVI, who delineated this. But the basic amounts to this. There is the foundational right to life. And of course, there's the life, the dignity of the person. But the non-negotiable is the foundational right to life. We can politic and differ on how to deliver health care and other things, but we can't say, let's debate whether we should allow people to live or not. There is the family, what is necessary for the family, a man, woman, marriage, children. Mm-hmm. That's a non-negotiable. Now, we can dig how to do that in the law and so on, but that this is the basic cell of society, the domestic church, the basic cell of the church, that's simply true. There's no debate about that. It's not negotiable. And finally, liberty, as our own Declaration of Independence, probably the best natural law document written, constitution written, or in this case, the Declaration of Independence, you know, life, liberty, and the pursuit of happiness. We all want the happiness, whether it's this world or we believe in God and it's the ultimate world. Life, without life, there's nothing else. Liberty, the liberty especially of parents to raise their children according to their own conscience and according to their religion and so on. These things the country were created for. And the other liberties, the political liberties, the freedom of speech and so on that are so precious here in the United States. If we don't have those things as the centerpiece of our decision making, then all the other things about health care, foreign policy, these will end up being immaterial in the end. We won't have a society.
1: Okay, very good. With that, we'll have to leave it. We're just out of time. Thank you, gentlemen. Thank you, Father Mitch Pacwa, Father Robert Spitzer, Colin Donovan, for being with us today on this fine program. And, of course, we want to thank all of you for joining us. And don't forget to join us next time when the host is Ryan Penny. He'll be discussing Catholics on social media right here on the Catholic Sphere. We thank you for joining us. We'll see you next time.
3: Have you ever noticed that the world associates fanaticism with religion? But G.K. Chesterton says the strangest fanaticism that fills our time is the fanatical hatred of morality, especially Christian morality. It's the irreligious who are fanatical in their hatred of religion. They hate religion because religion is the only basis for morality. They hate morality because it's clear that they prefer things to be vague. Vague to the point where they can call wrongs rights. You cannot call something a right when it defies God's laws. We can only call it a sin. If we really care about respecting human rights, Chesterton says, we need to treat them as divine rights. All rights come from God, and God is not going to break his own laws. Neither should we.
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Hi, I'm Doug Keck, and welcome to the Catholic Sphere. Each week, we tackle topics important to Catholics around the globe with a different host and a different focus. This week, our subject is theology, the topic I feel, therefore I think, putting Descartes before the horse. Today, we're joined by a fabulous panel, including the founder of the Magis Center and host of Father Spitzer's Universe, Father Robert Spitzer. He joins us from his studios in Orange County, California. We also have with us mission preacher and retreat master and Thomist from the Western Dominican Province. That is Father Brian Maladia, popular host, and of course, our radio program as well. Open Line, he joins us from California.

0: front of a class at the introductory class and you just say, oh, how many of you here are of the opinion that all opinions are equally valid? You'll get about one half to two thirds of the class will say that because there's such a high disregard for thought. And if you said, are all feelings equally authentic, they would agree with that. And what's happening, by the way, this is not just being proposed by traditional media, social media, et cetera. It's being proposed by actual professors in the classroom to the point now where, you know, expressions of high emotion are thought to be, by definition, not only correct, mm-hmm. in other words, you're a replacement for thought, it's also being thought of as a replacement for ethics. If you shout loud enough, if you feel strongly enough, it must be authentic. It must be right. So now what we are experiencing is not just emotivism in ethics. We're experiencing it in rationality itself. And we're basically dumbing down the culture, to be honest with you. We're dumbing down not only the culture, but the political dialogue within the culture. We're even dumbing down academic dialogue. In fact, we've got a real problem out there. And not only is it dumbing down, it's we're morally replacing good ethical principles and good ethical thought with being authentic in your feelings, having high emotion, mm-hmm. being passionate. It all spells morally good. Mm-hmm. And of course, if we continue on this trend, it'll be disastrous, not only in our church, I mean, that would be double disastrous, but also in the culture itself.
1: Right. So, Father Milady, as a Thomist, what did Thomas have to say about this kind of situation?
2: Well, medieval education, as you know, began with logic as an art. And the basic problem today is that logic is interpreted as a tool of white supremacy, basically. Mm-hmm. And I've even heard, I have no evidence for this because I don't teach this or haven't taught it, that in math class they vote on the answers to problems now. And I said I can hardly wait to cross the first bridge. It's built by an engineer who was trained in the subjectivity of mathematics. Almost everything is a matter of the subject. Mm-hmm. And so much so that if you disagree with a student, they're always right, according to the prevailing culture. They're victims of you. And there was an adversarial relationship a number of years ago set up between teachers and students, which I said, look, you people act like I want you all to fail. Do you honestly think I spent 3 months of my life here trying to explain this to you so that you wouldn't get it right? Does that make any sense to you? Mm-hmm. That would be awfully silly. Well, the whole point is that we, in all traditional thinking, and this includes St. Thomas, logic reflects the realities of the world outside of us. And that's the standard for truth, not how we feel. Although there's nothing wrong with feelings, mm-hmm. but they're not the standards for truth. That's it.
1: Right. Now, Colin, one of the statements by our late Pope Emeritus Benedict XVI talked about the eclipse of reason. How does that fit into this picture?
3: Well, we've seen over a long period of history now a sort of a gradual devolution of rational, logical thinking, whether in the philosophical area and in other areas, morality, ethics, and increasingly in doctrine as well. From the rational to the emotional, as both Father Spitzer and Father Milady described. But it's been a historical process. You mentioned Descartes. Here was a case of an effort to find objective truth in the way I felt. I think, therefore, I am. That, as if somehow this was an ontological evidence of existence that one thinks. We know that that's not rational because there are a lot of human beings in distressed situations that aren't capable of thinking. Mm-hmm. Our most youngest members of the species, the unborn, they don't necessarily think in the way that we

0: understand it, even as their neurological systems developed. Our elderly may lose a good deal of that capacity to think, or people because of disease or accident do it. So it was a completely illogical approach. But it was the idea that as we gained more empirical knowledge and material knowledge of the world, that we could somehow use that and construct ways of thought. But instead, what we find ourselves teetering back and forth between the kind of idealism that Kant would later implement, mm-hmm. and what we see in the 20th century the existentialists and others would do, and the materialism that really prompt kicked this thing off, which is a complete divorce from thinking necessarily as something that is a higher function, but simply a material function. And so we go back and forth between this, and history shows. In the process, the one thing that was stable and true, what is often called the perennial philosophy, and that is the consensus of philosophers down through the centuries from 300 or more before Christ, Aristotle and the Greeks, up into through the fathers of the church, and finally with the rediscovery of Aristotle during the scholastics, and that is that truth is an integral whole, that both by logic, by rational thought, we can get at the truth. By study of material realities, we can get at the truth. By divine revelation, we can get at the truth. And all of these form a compatible whole, an integral truth. Now, as has been described, we've sort of spun off into kind of an atomization of human thinking, mm-hmm. so that it's only, you know, I think, therefore it is. It has to mm-hmm. be this way because I think it is this way.
1: Right.
0: And what you have is a complete subjectivity. And it's getting worse. So it's been a long historical process. It's continuing, sadly. And we're seeing the fruits of it in our culture, in our educational system. And we're seeing it in the church because some of this existential and ideological thinking has entered into theological arenas right. and faculties as well.
1: Father Spitzer, turning to you, again, as like with Father Milady, a teacher, some people have found the idea that in questioning students especially, and anyone in public in a discussion, the idea that any critique of my truth is really a critique of me. And so there's a personal response. Do you find that?
2: Yeah, oh, absolutely. And that's why you can't have civil discourse anymore, because we don't have a logical method to appeal to where you can be right or wrong. We don't have a series of first principles that we can appeal to where you would be right or wrong. Well, devoid of first principles, devoid of that logic, what's left? Well, of course, as we've been saying, emotion. But what is that doing to our discourse? Our discourse is now becoming shouting matches. And so, you know, students are kind of yelling at each other. And of course, we've got, you know, this woke kind of culture that's out there that is being completely embraced on the basis of emotivist criteria alone. Mm-hmm. And if you don't agree with it, then you're just simply shouted down. You are not proven wrong. You are not proven to be unethical. You're just shouted down. And that's all that's left to the emotivist, is either you pretend, or you have, you know, fake sincerity, you shout louder, you say my passion is authentic, therefore, you know, my beliefs are true. All of these things, of course, get you nowhere. There's the old scholastic adage, and it certainly the Jesuits have embraced it, you know, never deny, seldom affirm, always distinguish. Mm-hmm. The idea is, you know, if you're in an argument with somebody, doesn't do any good to just simply deny the point. You don't want to just say, no, you're wrong, goodbye. That's not going to engage. It's not going to make anybody progress. Seldom affirm, right? You don't want to go around saying, I just want to affirm that. That sounds right. It sounds like our culture, and so forth and so on, and yet make no criticism of things you see to be inadequate, but always distinguish. But a good distinction, that distinction really does depend on what Colin and Father Mileti have been saying. Mm-hmm. In other words, it really requires logic. It requires first principles. And that's why you have to say, listen, if you take this

0: out of society, not just out of the church. If you take this out of society, you're just going to get shouting matches. And look at the world around us. Look at, you know, sometimes even the dialogues within our church. The shouting matches continue to escalate. And of course, they get higher and higher pitched in emotion because there's no way of resolving difference through regular, rational, logical means, but only through emotional shouting matches. And it reminds me of times that go back to mere sophistry during the old pre-Platonic days. So that's where we stand, and our culture is going downhill on the basis of it.
1: Right, and off of what Father said there, Father Milady, the idea of, you know, we don't want to be caught up as Stoics, but we can also get caught up in this kind of false compassion, right?
0: Oh, yeah, exactly. You don't want to be heartless, but you don't want to be fake sincere,
1: right,
0: in order to, you know, that's just nothing more, as Plato would say, than sophistry. You have to, you know, if we don't have truth, if we don't have an objective plane on which to stand, objectivity being, you know, what everybody's been talking about today, if we don't have that objective plane on which to stand, there can be no principled agreement. Mm-hmm. And therefore, all we have left is our own opinions to either outwit or outsmart or outbuy or outshout the other person.
1: Right.
0: But it's never going to lead to agreement. It's never going to lead to a cultural peace. It's never going to lead to the truth either.
1: Right.
0: And it's never going to lead to the good. We're just simply going to be stuck with shouting matches. And that seems to be the case right now.
1: So as a follow-up to that, Father Milady, you want to jump in on that point, same point?
2: Yes, I was trying to make the point that passions, for example, are treated in Aristotle, but they're treated in the rhetoric, not the metaphysics or the physics, because the passions don't determine the truth. What determines the truth is our experience of reality. But the passions make another person open to listening to the truth, because whatever is received according to the receiver, not the giver. So a person who's trying to persuade someone may in fact realize that they have certain passionate blockages or whatever, and will tailor the message to fit that, provided it doesn't give up the message. But the message comes from objective treatment. And Descartes, you know, he didn't agree, like the emotions. Mm. He didn't like the feelings. Remember, he wanted to use everything to reason and one reason in principle. And the Enlightenment took that up. The whole problem comes from the Enlightenment, really. And when they tried to use reason to explain it, they fell short because they couldn't explain, for example, the problem of evil. Well, you'd think that they go more to the scholastic point of view, which is that your senses bring you things that then you make objective in your mind. Instead, they went to the emotions. So Rousseau, who was a reaction against the rationalists of the 18th century, said that the thinking man was a depraved animal. And I'm glad someone, I believe, mentioned Kant, because I think Kant is the great watershed. Because he accepted the fact that you couldn't arrive at absolute truths through reason. And then he said, well, but there must be absolute truths. So what's their origin? Well, it has to be feelings. It has to be, God, I feel God must exist, therefore he exists. And what kind of God it is, well, it could be anything, provided it fits your feelings. And so the subjectivity became absolute in that regard.
1: Now, Colin, in dealing also with the idea that David Hume, who said, reason is the slave of the passions, not the master of them, that seems to be a problem we have today as well, right?
3: It certainly is, and I think it's because we've forgotten about virtue, the role of virtue in all of this, and that is, virtue is not sort of an independent habit. It's one that's guided by the intellect, by the practical intellect, making decisions about to achieve the particular end of the virtue and guided along that way. We call that prudence. And today there's very little training in that because I think, as we've all been saying in different way, the range is given to the emotions as an expression of my inner self. But there's very little role for the intellect to do that. I think one of the great virtues of the church in our own time, Pope John Paul II, really, if you look about this, I say this so often, I'm even tired of hearing myself

0: say it, but what a providential pontificate. 26 years in which a man who understood these kinds of questions and who grappled with them in the ethical area, studying the Shaler and the phenomenologists, and determining what was valuable in understanding human subjectivity in that, but what was dangerous as well. And concluding at the end of that study in the middle of the 50s and writing about it during the course of his professorial days as well as his pontificate, and that is, if you don't have the good metaphysical grounding, such as St. Thomas provides, and a good understanding of anthropology, which is the philosophy of man, again, as the Church and Aquinas and others provide, then you ultimately have free rein to the feelings. Mm-hmm. Everybody's feelings are different. Everybody's conclusions are different. So as Father Spitzer would say, there's no basis of agreement in that at all. Because what is your touchstone? Which John Paul II concluded, Father Wojtyła at the time, that it had to be that we understand ourselves obviously through our own consciousness. We can investigate what the consciousness tells us about that. We get the theology of the body and the theology of donation. This act of self-giving is encompassed in all of that. But in the end, we have to acknowledge the unity of human nature, the unity of the individual feelings and intellect and will in the human person. We have to realize divine revelation, that these are the arbiters of these otherwise subjective questions. And if we cannot refer those subjective questions to objective truth, there's no possibility of virtue, which ultimately leads to the integration of the individual. Feelings, intellect, and will, all part of this one substantial person, which is me.
1: Right.
0: And we're lacking that in our day because we have there is no pilot in the wheelhouse, you might say, directing the passions of the individual towards the truth, towards the acquiring of the good, in a way that is consistent with reason and with revelation.
1: So as Colin was saying, Father Milady, in a sense that balance, the Catechism of the Catholic Church is clear regarding the moral character of the emotions, goes on to say, they are in themselves neither good nor evil and are morally qualified only to the extent that they effectively engage reason and will.
2: Yes, the purpose, according to Aristotle and St. Thomas, of the passions is twofold in man. We have a typical relationship to an individual good, like animal passions, but because they exist in a being with a spiritual soul, they're also naturally born to be obedient to reason. I don't say destroyed by reason, notice. I say obedient to reason. And in doing so, they're made sublime. In other words, they're the kind of passions that would be involved in a human good, not just an animal good. The Stoics thought that the passions were evil and enemies of the soul and had to be destroyed. Catholicism, most of mainstream Catholicism, has never taught that. And as Colin was saying, there are three powers that have to be perfected. If you only perfect your passions, you're a hedonist. Mm-hmm. If you only perfect your reason, you're a rationalist. And if you only perfect your will, you're a voluntarist. All three of those things have to go together in every single moral choice we make. And of course, the virtues are basically about perfecting each one. So the intellect would be the prudence, and then justice is the will, and then fortitude and temperance are the passions.
1: Right. Father Spitzer, turning to you, Socrates said that the unexamined life is not worth living. However, if we're to live our lives, it must be with the awareness that it is examined in the light of truth, not in the light of personal sentiments. Your thoughts?
3: Oh, yeah. Well, of course, Socrates, Plato, and Aristotle gave their lives over to the truth. The only reason, right, Socrates and Plato were in continual, not just dialogue with the sophists, they were in disputation with the sophists all the time. The sophists, of course, were trying to reduce things to persuasion. trying to say that the truth was something that was very relative, that the passions were a more authentic way to go. And as you know, Plato makes fun of them in The Sophist and many other places. But all this being set aside, what Plato thought was that if the truth goes and the Sophists win the debate and the, as it were, academic world of Greece, then Greece is going to go down the tube. The country itself will have no rational basis. And that was, you know, what led to, you know, Greece's ascendancy in the world. And you look at Alexander the Great, well, this empire that he was creating was certainly based on what he was learning from Aristotle, or his father, you know, had learned from Aristotle, and certainly what he was also aware of in his own studies. And you look at, you know, how, you know, Greece was able to just come out with volume after volume after volume of such great works from so many different people in so many different areas, from mathematics to music, not just philosophy, certainly philosophy, and certainly first principles in metaphysics. But they had a rational basis. And it was, you know, Plato early on, and of course Aristotle, his student, that wanted in every imaginable way to defend the truth. And now let's get back to your question, Doug, because it's not just for the sake of Greece. It's not just for the sake of the culture. It's not just for the sake of authentic academia. It's not just for the sake of authenticity within the church, even to get to myself. I mean, why do you think that, you know, finally, at the end of the day, you know, deconstructionists finally deconstruct themselves because they don't know how to have a truth that, you know, everything is relative. I must be relative. I've got to deconstruct myself. And now I don't even have, you know, the Descartes, you know, the Cartesian first principle to stand on. I've got nothing. And of course, it leads to an incipient nihilism. And what are we experiencing today? But that very nihilism. We have basically deconstructed ourselves away. We have basically reduced everything to feelings. We have no objective basis on which to stand. We have no objective basis on which to analyze ourselves. We have no objective basis on which to assess reality. We are sitting there in a world of flux and subjectivity. And in that world of flux and subjectivity, we are going to lose ourselves. We have lost ourselves. In addition to losing the truth, in addition to losing the good, which of course winds up, you know, ushering the way to losing God.
1: Absolutely.
3: And losing, you know, real religious standards right. that God had intended for us from the beginning.
1: Okay, let me turn to you quickly, Colin, before we'll let Father Milady end the show. But Colin, let me ask you this. I know in your notes that you gave me, you talked about the idea that people see their experience today as objective data. Explain.
0: Well, I think you can see it especially in theology, and that is there are branches of theology, not just outside the church, certainly in non-Catholic theological circles, but even in the church, where being a category of person, say a woman or Latinx, a Hispanic woman or person of different genders, if you will, or being gay or something like this, constitutes the basis of a theology. So this disintegration, which Father was just talking about, and certainly John Paul II also talked about, mostly by talking about the integration that comes about from living an authentic life. From an inauthentic life, you get this disintegration. You also see that in theology, where theology is branded by the subjectivity of the individual. And, you know, this is very dangerous. I remember a few years ago, a particular professor was a promoter of so-called queer theology, and of course came to the natural conclusion about Jesus himself. So this has not only logical consequences, but dogmatic consequences for the faith of individuals, and it undercuts other elements of the truth as well, that he's the Son of God, the role of morality in the life of each one of us, and the destiny of each. So the atomization of the human person by the reduction to the emotional and the feeling and the particular, like, you know, I'm woman, I'm white, I'm black, I'm gay, I'm straight. Right. All of these things work in the same direction right. to destroy any potential
1: kind of intersectionality
0: unity.
1: Approach. In our closing 50 seconds or so, Father Milady, a thought you'd like to leave our audience with on this topic.
2: Yes. John Paul II was happy about the rediscovery of Schaller of the Passions. But in phenomenology, he said that because they don't have a decent theory of abstraction, they fall into the same errors as Kant and Hume. And therefore, he said Plato and Aristotle had the only theory of experience to foreknowledge, which was proper.
1: Thank you very much. I appreciate the wonderful panel joining us. Father Spitzer, Father Milady, our own Colin Donovan for being with us again today. And we thank you so much for joining us. Don't forget to join us next week. Our host will be Ryan Penny here on The Catholic Sphere. Thanks for joining us. We'll see you next time.
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5: 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And once he's there, he's going to do something. 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He's going to transform us. He's going to make something out of the nothing that is me. 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It's the only power that's guaranteed to change my life. And the only way I know to make that happen is through prayer.
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7: Family, a prayer that we pray together is a powerful prayer. 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Today we pray for the caregivers of the sick. O Most Holy Trinity, Father, Son, and Holy Spirit, we adore you. You have first loved us, and through your Son you have taught us the excellence of self-giving love. Give to those who are caregivers of a sick parent or child, brother or sister, the assistance of your holy angels. 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And since charity is never forgotten by you, reveal to them their heavenly reward. Amen.
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10: Gius Miri Eve Galera Corja. God and Mary be with you, my friends. Today we have our sixth meditation on the book of Daniel. In this session, we're going to see that God reveals the mystery of history to Daniel. What I mean by that is he reveals how God's will and the history of human empires and governments and kings, how it gels together. Come and join us.

We're now going to take another jump, and this time we're going into chapter 7 of the book of Daniel, and we're going to take chapter 7 and 8 all as one piece. In the earlier parts of the book, we were dealing with the king's dreams. And from now on, we're going to deal with Daniel's dreams. Daniel does the dreaming by himself now. He's not waiting for anybody else to do it. And the connection between the two sets of dreams are actually very interesting. And when you put them together, you get a comprehensive picture. So my problem is to put it together as a comprehensive picture for you. When the king dreamt, he was dreaming about human empires that were going to come after him. And in other words, what I call the mystery of history. And Daniel was sent by God as the human angel to interpret these dreams, so that the king was hearing that there was a pattern in history. And because the king didn't believe in the one true God, he wasn't prepared to accept that there was an overlord or a king of kings. Now, when we come to Daniel's dreams in chapter 7, from here on here, we're still dealing with the mystery of history, but from a completely different point of view. You're not just looking at it from the human aspect, you're looking at it from the divine aspect. And you're looking at the relationship between the human kingdoms and the kingdom of God. Now, for us who are coming to the scriptures looking for the words of eternal life, this is exactly what we're looking for. It's not just human history. You can get that anywhere. It's where is God in the whole thing, and how is God relating to all this stuff that's going on earth? So Daniel is going to bring us this. And so Daniel is going to show that the Lord manifests himself as Lord of history, in spite of the sinfulness and the plotting of men in power, and these people inflating their own importance to make themselves up as gods. God can still write with crooked lines. This is the amazing thing. But Daniel also shows that these men of power face a clear, objective, and very severe judgment from a king that they don't acknowledge, from a God that they will not recognize or acknowledge, but he's there. So now we're looking at the cosmic battle between good and evil. And in this cosmic battle between good and evil, God uses saints and prophets and witnesses and martyrs like Daniel and his three companions, and all the saints in Israel at the time. And Satan, who is the opposite, the one representing evil, he uses men with worldly power. He uses sinners, he uses the occult, and generally speaking, those who rebel against God. So the Lord uses those who serve God, and Satan uses those who rebel against God. Daniel is going to be shown that the tyrants and of history and the men of power think that they can control history and guide it to their own ends. And we're very much involved in that today, where we're being guided towards a whole new world order, a new world, one world government, and a new world, one world religion, and all this kind of thing. And only those who are the servants of God can see above and beyond that. And how these powers manipulate and dominate and control and enslave. But that's only one half of the picture, because God is over all. And God is going to show Daniel where he comes into the thing and where he deals with things. So Daniel, Nebuchadnezzar's dreams were all about human empires. Daniel's dreams are about the kingdom of God, and about God's sovereign rule on the earth. Daniel's visions can be divided into three parts. The first part deals with the beasts from the sea. The second part deals with God's throne and God's court and God's judgment. And the third part comes from seeing the coming of the Son of Man into the whole picture.
These three sections of Daniel's dreams are extremely important because he is now given revelation about the coming of Christ and indeed the end of the world. I mean, it's quite amazing. So I'm going to introduce you to this slowly. He describes four beasts coming from the sea. Now, in the scriptures, the sea represents the Gentile territories. So these are worldly empires. The first one is described as a lion with eagle's wings, and that represents Nebuchadnezzar and the Babylonian Empire. And then you're told that the wings are cut off. In other words, Nebuchadnezzar was brought low until he repented, and then his kingdom was given back to him. The second beast is called the bear, and he's described as chewing ribs. You know, he's ready for attack. And this is interpreted as the empire of the Medes, but I'll come back on that one because I'm going to show you two interpretations. The third one is the leopard, the one that is fleet of foot, and he represents the Persian Empire. And then we have a horrible creature described that represents no animal that ever lived or ever could live. And in this first way of looking at things, this represents the empire of Alexander the Great, who kept traveling, conquering, crushing, enslaving, and kept going and going and going until he himself was swallowed up. And he had lots of successors, so there's 10 horns on his head. So you're dealing with Alexander the Conqueror. And then you are told that out of this whole system of this horrible beast, there's a little horn. And it seems to come up out of nowhere. And then it chews up three other horns. Now, a horn is a symbol of power. So obviously it's a king who conquers three other kings in order to usurp power for himself. And this creature is Antiochus IV Epiphanes, who was the bane of the Jewish people before the time of Christ. Now, Epiphanes means manifestation of God. Epiphany in English. So this man exalted himself as high as God, as we would say, and he was a terrible blasphemer, and he persecuted the people of God, and so he becomes one of the great images of the Antichrist. So I need to combine chapter 2 and chapter 7 of the book of Daniel. In chapter 2, we have the vision of the metal man, the human empires, and in chapter 7, we have the vision leading to the throne of God and the coming of Christ. In chapter 2, it's all given in terms of metals. In chapter 7, it's all given in terms of animals. It's exactly the same thing. But there are two interpretations. One interpretation stops at the coming, the first coming of Christ. The second interpretation stops at the final coming of Christ. I need you to look at both, because there is something to look at in both. I'm not saying either of them is perfect. That's why I'm presenting both, and I think both require some kind of reflection. So in the first interpretation, we have the metal man, the beast, and the name of the empire. So I'm giving it to you in three columns. So the first one is the head of gold. That is the lion with the wings, and that's the Babylonian Empire. The second one is the breast and arms of silver. And that is the bear ready for attack, and that's the empire of the Medes. The third one is the belly and thighs of brass. That represents the leopard, and that represents the Persian Empire. The legs of iron and the feet of iron and clay, the horrible beast, which is really representing nothing on earth, represents the Grecian Empire in this first interpretation. The little horn is Antiochus IV Epiphanes, who persecuted God's people for 3.5 years just before the coming of Christ. And Christ is the stone that came out of nowhere,
untouched by human hand. It's not a human source. It comes from God. And he crushes the empire at the time of the Roman Empire and sets up the kingdom of God. Now, that's actually true. Jesus actually did that. So that's one way of looking at the thing. The second way is that you start the same again. The head of gold, the lion, the Babylonians, the breast and arms of silver, you've got the bear, and this time the Medo-Persian Empire.

because it was actually two empires in one. In other words, the Babylonian Empire was divided in two halves, the Medes and the Persians. Then the third one is the belly and thighs of brass. It's the leopard, and it's the Grecian Empire after Alexander the Great. Now we come to the legs of iron, the horrible beast, is the Roman Empire. And the feet of iron and clay, the legs are long. So after a long period of time, you come to the feet of iron and clay, the strong and the weak mixed. And many people think that this is a new revised Roman Empire, which just happens to be in the process of being built in Europe today. And at this point, the little horn becomes the Antichrist mentioned in the book of Revelation. And he will persecute God's people for 3.5 years before the final glorious coming of Jesus in Revelation 19. And Jesus will return as a judge, that's the stone knocking everything out. And that's exactly what the book of Revelation tells us, that the kingdoms of this world have to become the kingdoms of our Lord and of his Christ, and that Jesus will, the returning Christ, will overcome all his enemies just in a moment. The two interpretations are actually very important because they're on two different time scales. And it's important that we don't limit ourselves to either a short time scale or a long time scale, when in actual fact the Holy Spirit has both in mind. We're inclined nowadays to limit ourselves within the time of the actual writer. I think that's a shame. So let's come to verses 9 to 14 now. And this is the vision of God's throne and the coming of Christ. Let me read this for you. As I watched, thrones were set in place, and the one of great age took his seat. His robe was white as snow, the hair of his head as pure as wool. His throne was a blaze of flames, its wheels like a burning fire. A stream of fire poured out, issuing from his presence, and 1,000,000 waited on him, 10,000 times 10,000 before him. A court was held, books were opened. I gazed into the visions of the night, and I saw coming on the clouds of heaven one like a son of man. He came to the one of great age, and on him was conferred sovereignty, glory, and kingship. And men of all peoples, nations, and languages became his servants. His sovereignty is an eternal sovereignty, which shall never pass away, nor will his empire ever be destroyed. This is one of the very high moments of the Old Testament writings. So, having seen the passage of empires, we now have Daniel looking to God. What does God say? Where does God come into this? And he is given a vision of God's throne. And the throne of God is described as a blaze of fire and light. Now, fire is a very interesting image, as I've told you already. Fire is an image of God, as you see here. Our God is a consuming fire. At the very other end of the scale, fire is an image of hell, the fire that never goes out but never improves you or purifies you or anything else. And as we saw in the three men in the fiery furnace, it's also an image of persecution. It's a very, very strong image, a very wonderful image. And so Daniel is trying to describe the throne of God as life, light, power, grace, glory. John will try to describe the vision of God in Revelation chapter 4, but he will use the imagery of precious stones. But he's still trying to describe light, grace, glory, order, and power. Here God is given a
very wonderful title, the Ancient of Days. He is the power that is in the universe. He is the power behind the universe. He is the one that always was, who is, and always will be. So when you come to the book of Revelation, John is going to call him he who is, who was, and who is to come. Same thing, the Ancient of Days. I don't know, there's something beautiful about the title. I love it, the Ancient of Days. When God revealed himself to Moses, he said, I am who I am. He is. We don't need any human image on God at all. He just is. We have no way of describing his beauty and glory and power. But we are told that flashes of lightning and grace and power are all around him, and that the angelic hosts are there in their myriads serving him. So we get a wonderful picture of vibrant life, and anything that God wants is going to be instantly executed by the angels. Do you remember in Matthew 19:28 that Jesus said that the apostles would sit on 12 thrones judging the 12 tribes of Israel? When thrones are set in place, you then are being told that God and the people he has chosen to rule with him will judge the earth. Now, Jesus said the apostles were among them. Isn't that incredible? Isn't that absolutely astonishing? So we're told that books were opened. Now, this is ominous when books are opened because, you know, if you were accused of a crime and you're brought to court, then the book of evidence is opened for you. So this is the book that contains the information about the behaviour of all human beings. It's all recorded. Remember that. The only way to deal with that is confession and forgiveness, and then it gets deleted. The foolish just leave the record. The rest of us make sure that the eraser is used. So when you come to meet God in judgment, then he says, oh, there's nothing against you. Do the thing right. Very foolish people nowadays just will not use the sacraments that God has given to them to deal with the problems of life. Okay, so books are open. That's the book of life. It's also the book of truths, because God will show you everything about yourself. In the moment of personal judgment, God shows you your own life as a film. And there's no way you cannot look at it, the good, the bad, and the indifferent. So not only does he make a decision about whether you're fit to be sent up or down, but you yourself make the decision as well. So try Malachi 3:16. The books are opened and the truth is told. So here we are given a very clear picture as God, as Lord of the universe and the true judge who actually has the last word, not only on individuals, but on kingdoms and kings and everything else. So God passes judgment on all these empires. They are allowed their little day in the limelight, though. Or as Shakespeare says, they're allowed to strut and fret their hour upon the stage, and then they're heard no more. But a severe summary justice is given to the little horn. That's true in the case of Antiochus IV Epiphanes, and it's also true in the case of the Antichrist. Both of them are given summary judgment on the earth. So they don't have a chance. So let's look at verses 13 and 14, which are some of the most extraordinary in the Bible. We're told that from heaven, that this extraordinary person, a son of man, therefore a human being, is coming. And his origin is in heaven. Very mysterious origins. And that he goes to God the Father, to the throne of God, and it's God the Father who confers sovereignty and glory and kingship upon him. No authority on earth is able to give it to him. His authority is divine and is everlasting. And he is given the authority to rule the kingdom of God. That cannot be changed. It cannot be abrogated. It cannot be added to or subtracted from. It is. Anything that God does and says
is reality. Now, the New Testament refers to these two verses all over the place. I just don't have the time to actually bring you through it. So he's going to establish the kingdom of God on earth at the time of the stone, both at the time of the little horn in the Old Testament and the little horn in the New Testament, because the time of Antiochus is the first coming of Christ. The time of the Antichrist is the second coming of Christ. Now, I want you to notice that the terrible beasts come from the turbulent sea. That means that empires arise out of the turbulence of human history, and they go conquering and enslaving and glorifying themselves and so on and so forth. The Son of Man comes from heaven. He sets up the kingdom of God on earth. He sets up a kingdom of peace and joy and order, and God's will is done on earth as it is in heaven. They are two entirely different realms of reality. Instead of domination, he gives us freedom. Instead of slavery, he gives us redemption. Lamb-like, he actually joins us and takes on our human condition, and he dies for us. Look up Matthew 16, verses 21 and 22, where he says the Son of Man will go to Jerusalem. He will be very badly treated. He will die and he will rise again. Now, when you consider his heavenly origins and that he would accept such unspeakable humiliation, I mean, the mind just boggles. We just can't take it in. He accepts to die in order that we live. So this is a completely different scene altogether. It's totally unlike anything that the beasts are. So immediately the kingdom of God and the kingdoms of the earth are compared, and we are left with a decision. Which one do you want to belong to? Daniel very clearly and his three friends very clearly committed themselves to the kingdom of God and to be on God's side and to accomplish God's will on the earth. This is extremely important. Now, verse 18 says that the kingdom of God will be given to the saints of God. So you've got to decide to be one of them, because this kingdom is an everlasting kingdom. And you may be treated as nothing on the earth, but you are certainly on the winning team, and you are on the right side for eternity. The other kingdoms will come and they will go. So the book of Revelation actually picks up not only from where Daniel leaves off, but the book of Revelation actually deals with the winding up of human history and showing that the kingdom of God is in fact bestowed upon the saints. And we end up at the end of the book of Revelation, not only with the final glorious coming of Jesus on the clouds of heaven with majesty and great glory, as was predicted in Acts chapter 1, but we also have the saints of God in the kingdom of God reigning on the earth in chapters 21 and 22 of Revelation. There's your complete picture. Thanks for joining us. I hope you've enjoyed it. I haven't given you all the text because there wasn't time, but I hope I've stimulated you to go and look at it. And I want to just say, Slán agus beannacht, they live. Goodbye. God bless you.

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2: I'm Jeremy Belsky, and today's topic is sharing our gifts in a work environment. Work. Just the mere mention of the word causes some to shudder and others to shout for joy. Okay, let's not get too carried away here. Love it or hate it, work does allow you to share your God-given gifts outside the family home. In this segment of Spirit of Stewardship, I'd like to provide some points to ponder that will enable you to share your particular gifts with your coworkers. Do you have a contagious positive attitude worth catching? If you are naturally positive and optimistic, this is a valuable gift worth sharing with others in your office. Perhaps you possess the gifts of patience and sensitivity. Nothing's more helpful in an intense meeting than a person calm and unruffled despite all circumstances. Maybe your gifts to share in a work environment are more pragmatic. You set Christian examples in the areas of character, conversation, integrity, and fostering transparency in an often untrustworthy business world. Does your employer allow for prayer before meetings or meals? Is that something you could initiate? When it comes to lessen the load for one of your coworkers, how do you respond? What would Jesus do? You would think that with 12 apostles, Jesus was a master delegator. But we know the opposite is true. He taught us how to serve others first. Do the same for your coworkers and share the spirited message of Christian stewardship through your God-given gifts. I'm Jeremy Belsky, your host for Spirit of Stewardship.
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3: Hi, I'm Jeff Cavins, and I would like to talk to you about marriage. 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In our marriage, we're called to leave the world and leave all other people. To number two, cleave to our mate. That means that we come after our mate, we pursue our mate, and we become, number three, one. We become one, not only in our thinking, but in everything.
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4: Throughout the ages, the Church has recognized many special heroes of our Catholic faith. 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
7: Hello, family, and welcome. We're Bob and Penny Lord. How often do we hear the complaint, "Lord, what did I do that you should have me suffer like this?" The powerful women that we're studying about embraced the cross of Jesus. They found their purification through the cross, the Eucharist, and Mother Mary. The super saint we're going to share with you today was one of these saints.
8: If you seek the cross of Christ, take my heart. There you will find the suffering Lord. These were the parting words of a mother to her community of nuns, and also a clue from heaven which would lead them to investigate her heart after her death. More importantly, these words were to be hope in and understanding of the crosses we are all called to carry in our own lives.
7: They say there is a saint somewhere for all of us. St. Clare of Montefalco is one of these saints. Clare adored and carried the cross of Jesus, confident that she could trust in him and his promise to her. We pray that St. Clare will be for you what she has been for us, truth in a world that encourages lies, hope in a world

0: These saints will tell you the only way to Jesus is through the cross.
1: The saint we're going to bring you today is one from among the 20,000 saints proclaimed coming from the Umbrian Valley of Italy. She stands tall in the company of such super saints, Francis, Claire, and Agnes of Assisi, to name a few. We have spent the large part of the past 30 years researching these saints and others. They have become our family, and we feel so privileged to bring them into your homes.
0: Our little Saint Claire was born in 1268, one of four children. 3 years passed when her oldest sister Joanna, all of 20 years old, went deep into the hills and established a hermitage with her friend, and together they set out to live a life of prayer and sacrifice. In 1274, it was granted approval by church authorities. Thanks be to God and the approval of the church, Joanna was then allowed to receive candidates. Who do you think would be her first candidate? None other than her sister Claire, all of 6 years old.
1: Claire was a very alive little girl whom everyone found genuine, perceptive, and sensible beyond her years, as well as extremely lovable. From the very beginning, though she was much younger, she kept up with her two companions spiritually, prayerfully, and penitentially, almost surpassing the mortification practiced by the others. One time when Claire broke silence, she made penance standing in ice-cold water, reciting 100 Our Fathers.
0: In 1278, with more and more girls requesting admittance into their company, it was soon evident they needed larger quarters. After much prayer and fasting, they decided to move to a hill nearer to the town. Some townspeople, for selfish reasons, did not want this little raggedy band of nuns to come closer to them. The reason they gave was that the town could not support another community that subsisted on alms. It would be too much of a drain on the people. The dissenters called for a meeting of the town council. They demanded that the part of the hermitage that had been constructed be torn down. But as God is just, so is he powerful. The authorities voted in favor of the little band of women, and the hermitage was saved.
1: The hostility leveled at the little community of women turned into wholesale oppression, spawning lies, malicious gossip, and when that failed, acts of violence. All attempts at terrorizing the women, though, failed to force them to abandon their dream. Holed up in a house with its roof half completed, wet, cold, and hungry, the little band of apostles was sustained by their faith and calling, which was stronger than any persecution the townspeople could impose on them.
0: Joanna finally obtained permission to send some of the sisters out begging for alms. Claire, although barely 15 years old, pleaded to be the first one to beg. Her persistence wore down her sister's objections, and Claire was on her way. Her face covered by a veil, barefoot, she journeyed in faith, extending her little hand from under her cloak. She offered thanks on her knees, accepting humbly and good-naturedly all that was handed her, which more often than not were wounding words rather than alms. The sisters had to stop her from begging after a while, as she was extremely beautiful, and it was not uncommon for defenseless young women to become victims of violence even in those days. Her 40 days of begging at an end, Claire was to spend the rest of her life as a cloistered nun inside the convent, never to leave it again.
1: Claire used to spend 8 to 10 hours a day or more in prayer, some nights falling down on her knees as many as 1,000 times, reciting the Lord's Prayer. Claire always had a burning love for our Lord Jesus, especially in his passion. As she walked with our Lord through his passion, she pleaded to help him carry his cross. Claire strived for a deeper form of prayer that called for self-denial and deep contemplation. It seemed like she was beginning to reach that union of complete oneness when God put an end to it. It appears Claire was having an engaging conversation with another sister when the enemy of pride surfaced and she gave into it. Was her sharing mixed with a little pride in the form of bragging at the Lord having chosen her specially? Claire was thrust into the desert, besieged by all sorts of temptations, a victim of emotional highs plummeting into spiritual lows. Claire was afraid that her God had left her. She could no

0: no longer feel the closeness she had with Jesus. She was completely alone.
1: It was 1288. Claire was 20 years old. All the crosses she was to carry in the future could not equal that of the pain she was suffering, not hearing or feeling her Lord. This torture went on for 11 years. In so many of the lives of the saints, Claire's included, they were to know that loneliness that surpasses all other, that dreadful silence of God.
0: As Claire confessed her sins, seeking direction and penance for her faults, her confessors instead extolled her virtues. Without the spiritual assistance she so desperately sought, Claire carried the burden of her feelings of unworthiness in her heart. As she did not receive her desired penances, she imposed them on herself to the point where her sister had to step in. Joanna, along with the doctors, ordered her to moderate her discipline. As it would appear, Claire was all alone and misunderstood. Could it be that God took this time with her in the desert to toughen her, to prepare her for his work, his mission for her, which would continue even after her death?
1: The hermitage finally became a monastery. The little band of hermits was required to adopt one of the established rules of the church. They chose the rule of St. Augustine, that is to live a shared life with one mind, one spirit, one heart centered in God. In short, to be what we are all called to be, one holy, Catholic, and apostolic. The rule was granted to them by the Bishop of Spoleto on June 10, 1290. What began as a small, raggedy remnant of hermits became a community of nuns, Sisters of the Holy Cross. For the last 700 years, they have faithfully followed the rule of St. Augustine.
0: In November 1291, Claire's sister Joanna went to dwell with her Lord and Master, Jesus, in heaven. For Claire, the death of her sister caused her pain unlike anything she had ever experienced. The nuns were puzzled why she was so upset at the death of her sister when she had not been at the death of her parents. She replied, "How is it you do not understand? I weep neither for her soul or her body, but only for myself. Joanna was to me an example and a mirror of life. Every day she spoke to me of God." The bishop's representative arrived for the election of a new abbess. The nuns unanimously chose Claire. She wept, feeling totally unworthy, and begged them to choose someone else. She asked the nuns to present her petition to the bishop, stating that she was unqualified spiritually and totally lacking the necessary wisdom to be abbess. To her dismay, they refused.
1: I believe that all the saints teach us one important lesson. God uses who he wills to do his work on earth. Whenever we wonder, why us? The answer we get is, because I chose you, no other reason. Yes, there are many more worthy than you, but I have chosen you. Now just say yes and let's get on with it. Although Claire felt unworthy and suffered great inner turmoil, she accepted her responsibilities as abbess and became mother, teacher, and spiritual director to her sisters. Sensitive to those who felt called to more prayer, she allowed them to pursue it, but with the condition that everybody did manual work. Claire personally directed each and every one of her nuns.
0: As we study the history of our beloved church and that of the world, we discover how much influence the world has on the church. The time of Claire was filled with the mighty and the meek, the persecutors and the persecuted, the poor with much too little and the rich with much too much. Honesty was overshadowed by lies, wars were fought, treaties made and broken. Knowledge by the few and ignorance of the many, life-giving mystical love and deadly crippling lust, magisterium versus heresy, were all signs of the battle, the never-ending choice of Christ or Barabbas. The restlessness we are suffering right now, they too thought they could not endure. And it's in these times God in his mercy sends us a St. Clare of Montefalco.
1: God wastes nothing, not a tear, not a doubt, not a hope, not a disappointment, nothing. Claire was able to minister to people outside the community who came to her. As she had struggled with inner doubts, she was able to talk with authority to others, having fought in a battlefield not unlike theirs. By her genuine loving care, Claire was able to look after and direct her nuns of the monastery, bishops and priests, friars and theologians, judges and lawyers, the learned and the unlearned, lay people and religious, saints and sinners.
0: From an early age, Claire had made the decision not to look at men or to allow them to look at her. Only her brother, Friar Francesco, was the exception. Few wonder if it might have been just because she knew how easy it would be to subtly be swayed away from our Lord. Claire, in her humility, said, "If God does not protect me, I would be the worst woman in the world." Whatever her reasoning, Claire spoke to everyone who came to her for advice from behind the black-curtained grill. This, however, did not stifle the passion, the zeal with which she spoke to her visitors. Her words, so filled with the God she loved, were not above their heads, but so down to earth, the simplest of people could not fail to understand her. All felt she was speaking individually to them without any scholarly knowledge, but with the never-ending wisdom of Scripture and the faith of our fathers. Claire was able to counsel all who came to her to such a degree that they came from far and wide for her spirit-filled advice.
1: Claire always gave to the poor. Her brother, Friar Francesco, whom she had sent out hundreds of times with food and provisions for the poor, testified that Claire, although actually very poor, appeared at times wealthy. Writing about the powerful women in the church has been a very humbling experience. We know Scripture says, "Love your enemies," that even the pagans love their friends. But the living of that must be what makes saints like St. Claire. She gave to friends and enemies equally, if not more to enemies. It is reported she gave the most to those who had hurt her, who had spread malicious lies about her.
0: The year 1294 was a turning point for Claire. The Christmas of the past year had found her quite ill, compounded by a deep interior crisis. Judging herself lacking in gratitude for all God had given her, Claire attributed the spiritual dryness she felt as God withholding his divine presence from her because of her sinfulness. On the Feast of the Epiphany, she went into ecstasy, remaining in this state for several weeks. During that journey away from the world, Claire had a vision. She saw Jesus coming towards her as a poor pilgrim, his face weary from the weight of the cross, his body showing the outward signs of the long, hard journey carrying his cross. Claire tried to keep him from going any further, pleading, "Lord, where are you going?"
1: Jesus replied, "I have searched the whole world for a strong place to plant firmly my cross, and I have not found one." Claire looked up to Jesus, touching the cross, expressing all her years of longing to share Jesus' cross. Our Lord's face changed from gaunt with exhaustion to beaming with love and joy. His journey was over. He said, "Claire, here I have found a place for my cross. At last, someone I could trust with my cross." And he thrust the cross into her heart. The excruciating pain she felt in her entire body remained with her. From that moment, she was always keenly aware of the cross. She could not only feel but sense with every fiber of her being.
0: In spite of her frail health, she continued to work as abbess to her sisters and counselor to those who came from outside the cloister. There was a priest who was so well accepted, everyone called him apostle. He was famous for his holiness, but in actuality, he was the head of a movement whose doctrine was diabolically one of mysticism, overtly intertwined with lust and lechery. Not satisfied with the thousands he drew and led astray, he wanted Claire. If he could convert her to his thinking and philosophy, with the influence she had with the rich and poor, renowned and the humble, he could have her as a powerful ally, spreading his heresies and lies.
1: He traveled to Montefalco and immediately sought out Claire. He was so clever. He was charming. He mesmerized her with his slick, ethereal, and yet exhilarating conversation. He carefully weaved his web of deceit, and although she thought his language was slightly bold, she thought he was just testing her. At the end of the day, she excused herself, and he left, getting ready for his next attack the next day. Claire could not sleep. She spent the night in prayer. One thing we can be sure of, the Lord did not keep her deluded, but instead warned her and opened her eyes to the priest and his devious plans. The next

0: Today she politely but firmly rejected his philosophy. He would not accept the rejection, but instead persisted till the end of the day in an attempt to sway her over to his thinking.
1: Claire brought the matter to the inquisitor, who could not find a single point smacking of heresy. She felt no recourse but to hand the matter over to the cardinal. Well aware of Claire's holiness, he handled the matter, sending one of his assistants to listen carefully to his speeches. The priest and his fellow heretics were condemned and imprisoned.
0: She served the community and her sisters unceasingly, never taking care of herself until July of 1308, when she could no longer rise from her bed. Some years before, her brother had summoned a prominent physician to visit her. She would not allow the other nuns to see or touch her body, no less a doctor. He had prescribed medicine for her, but she never took any of it.
1: Now another doctor offered his services. He differed from the previous doctor in that he was more concerned with her ecstasies than with her physical ills. He told the nuns that there were no medicines that could remedy the weakness caused by these ecstasies. He told the sisters to distract Claire. He meant well, but he didn't know Claire. The determination that had brought her through all the persecution was the same that would not allow anyone to keep her from her Lord.
0: She didn't want to be called a saint. When some of her nuns couldn't help but blurt out, "You're a saint," she would sharply reply, "Cast me away." While they thought she was being humble, she was really in agony, fighting the enemy, sensing his strong presence. He attacked in his usual way, as with the saints before her, that she was unworthy of God, that God did not find her pleasing, that she had been wrong in all she had done, leading many astray, and on and on. Her shepherd beside her, with all the faith of those before her, she answered the devil, "I do not want to give you what is yours, nor do I want anything from you. You are cursed for thousands of years, and I curse you still."
1: On the evening of August the 15th, she called the nuns together and left them her spiritual last will and testament. "I offer my soul and all of you the death of Lord Jesus Christ. Be blessed by God and by me. And I pray, my daughter, that you behave well and that all the work God has had me do for you be blessed. Be humble, obedient, be such women that God may always be praised through you." When a nun is dying, each of the sisters make a sign of the cross on her forehead. As they attempted to do so to Claire, she gently but firmly protested over and over again, "Why do you sign me, sisters? I have the crucified Jesus in my heart."
0: Friday, late in the afternoon, she called for her brother Francesco. That night when he arrived, he found his sister very tired. The next morning, the doctor told him that Claire had slept well and was resting comfortably. Francesco was about to leave when he was called back by two of the nuns. He followed them into her bedroom. She appeared completely recovered, was sitting up at the edge of her bed. The color was back in her face. She was smiling, looking so well that he suggested they get her something to eat. She gave her brother some spiritual direction, talking at great length with him. As much joy and a mood of anticipated celebration began to spread among the nuns and Francesco, Claire turned to the chaplain of the monastery. "I confess to God and you my faults, my offenses." A little later, she turned to the nuns and said, "Now I have nothing more to say to you. You are with God because I am going to him."
1: She remained like that, seated upright in her bed, her eyes turned toward heaven, not moving, without even the smallest quiver. Several minutes passed. Francesco took his sister's pulse. He turned to the nuns, circled around the bed, and announced, tears running down his face, "She is dead." The doctor teased Francesco and the nuns, believing Claire had gone into ecstasy again. He took her pulse himself. Having done so, he agreed that she was gone, and he too broke into tears. A friend was dead. We're sure that Mary, the mother of God, was there waiting to bring this faithful daughter to her spouse, who had a place ready for her in his father's mansion.
0: The funeral mass was celebrated the next day. The preacher, who was a Franciscan priest, had reluctantly agreed to celebrate the mass as a favor to her brother Francesco. Instead of apathetically delivering the homily he had prepared, he found himself delivering the most extraordinary heartfelt eulogy, with words he hadn't planned on.

0: and using. As the words poured from his lips, he realized that he was eulogizing a saint.
1: That evening, the nuns opened her heart, preparing to place it in a reliquary. To their amazement, Jesus' words came alive. "Yes, Claire, here I have found a place for my cross. At last, someone I could trust with my cross." There before them were the marks of Jesus' passion. Cradled inside the softness of her grand heart was the perfect form of Jesus crucified, even to the crown of thorns clearly evidenced on his head, and the lance wound in his precious side. The Lord had not only planted his crucified body within the recesses of her heart, but the painful evidence of some of his sufferings, the means of flagellation in the form of ligaments or tendons.
0: The news of the miracle spread. One of Claire's old adversaries denounced the nuns, claiming their findings were misrepresented. He went to the Bishop of Montefalco, who went to call together lawyers, theologians, and doctors. The heart was carefully investigated, and they all unanimously concluded the marks were not of an explainable scientific nature or human understanding. In other words, it was a miracle.
1: Another miraculous sign was the discovery of three stones inside her bladder. They were the shape of large hazelnuts, perfectly equal in size, color, and weight. They were found to weigh the same, one weighing the same as two the same as three. The sisters at the shrine tell us this sign was left to show the love St. Clare had for the Blessed Trinity. St. Clare's body exuded such a sweet fragrance, the nuns tell us that they could never bury her in the ground. Her body is still visible nearly 700 years later, never having decomposed, and is said to be supple, rigor mortis never set in.
0: There's an interesting thing that happens when we bring pilgrims to the shrine. In the garden, there's a tree. St. Clare had a vision of our Lord Jesus where he told her to take a dead stick and plant it in the ground. Out of obedience to him, she did this. Then she proceeded to water it. The dead stick blossomed forth into little nuts that the sisters use to make rosaries till today. They send these rosaries to Augustinian convents all over the world. In addition, now they make them available to our pilgrims when we bring them there.
1: Unlike communities where we are having almost a plague, with people leaving, beautiful holy women leaving their vocations, no longer calling themselves brides of Christ, here they have never lost a professed sister in 700 years. See, for us, this is very much like Mother Angelica. What we see here is a joy among these nuns who tell us that they are very happy, fully habited, cloistered. They're able to work in the garden, tilling the soil and raising farm animals, fully habited.
0: The cause for her beatification began in 1309, less than a year after Claire died. The apostolic process went before the Pope in 1318 with more than 300 miracles attested to and accepted by the end of the investigation. But the actual canonization did not take place until December the 8th, 1881, the Feast of the Immaculate Conception. Nothing was done until then because of troubled times. What with the Pope fleeing to Avignon and the Great Western Schism, Claire's process was hindered and shelved. But we have an expression, when God wants something done, no matter how powerful the opposition, he will have his way. And so it was with Claire of Montefalco.
1: In this time, when our Lord is so abused in his Holy Eucharist, what cross can we carry to make up for all the hurts he suffers? Jesus has a cross for you. Don't only take it, embrace it, adore it.
0: We love you. God bless you.
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0: Evangelization in the city. 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
1: 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So pray from the heart. 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My favorite prayer that I say many times a day is, "Jesus, I trust in you." It is simple, but as we know from St. Faustina, it reaches His heart.
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3: 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Today we pray for the church in China. O Holy Spirit, Lord and giver of life, we invoke you. 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Amen.
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13: 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You can also send us an email, ctc@ewtn.com. 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All right, we have the A team in place here. That would be Pedro Quiles, our producer, Matt Kabinski handling phone screening, Ace McKay keeping an eye on social media. I'm Tom Price, along with Dr. David Anders.
14: Tom, how are you today?
13: I am well. How are you, sir?
14: I'm doing decent, thank you.
13: Interesting question here from Julian to kick us off. Is it okay for me to worship on my own instead of in a particular church?
14: Yeah, thanks. I really appreciate the question. So it kind of depends on the details. So if you're Catholic and you're asking if you can worship apart from the Holy Mass, not attend Holy Mass, then the answer would be, well, we hope very much that you worship when you're not in Holy Mass, but you need to go to Holy Mass on Sundays and Holy Days of Obligation. Okay.
9: A,

0: baseline.
1: A baseline, yeah. Sure. Now, if you mean, you know, can I have a private devotional life apart from Mass, then in fact, absolutely, you should do that. Now, you might mean something different entirely. You might mean, do I need to be affiliated with any ecclesiastical organization, or can I be a solo believer and a solo practitioner? And if that's what you're asking, it kind of depends on your baseline, right? So let's say you started out as a rank atheist and a materialist, and suddenly you've been awakened to the possibility of the transcendent, and something in your conscience is prompting you to cry out to God, but you haven't yet committed yourself to any particular path. I'd say that's a step in the right direction, right? If you are a baptized practicing Christian who's been affiliated with the larger body of Christ for your whole life and you're deciding to step away and go, you know, the individualist route, I'd say that's a move in the wrong direction, right? Because in the Christian faith, what God desires for us above all is that we experience and exercise the virtue of charity towards one another. And so the reason that Christ didn't just give an instruction manual for individual worship, but instead created a society, an organization, was that he wanted the church to be the extension of his incarnational presence, that collectively the body of Christ, Christians living and loving, working together, could continue to express these values that Christ taught, which are largely social values. And so you can't really express social values alone.
0: Okay. Appreciate that. Julian, thanks so much for your email. Here's one now from Micah. Is there any subtle mention of the Trinity in the Old Testament?
1: Okay. So depends on what you mean by... This is the second depends on what you mean question we've had in a row here. Kind of depends on what you mean by subtle mention. If you read the Old Testament in the literal sense, the answer would be no.
0: Okay.
1: If you read the Old Testament allegorically, then Christian writers have found intimations of the Trinity all over the Old Testament, but allegorically, right? Which means that there's nothing at the literal level of the text that suggests Trinitarian doctrine. It's rather, if you bring the perspective of Trinitarian theology to the Old Testament, you can say, well, this passage here evokes this for me, and that makes me think of the Trinity, and this passage here evokes that, and that makes me think of the Trinity. But at the literal sort of exegetical level, the answer would be no.
0: Very good. Micah, thanks so much for your email. We just got a text a moment ago from Kat in North Georgia listening on her Alexa device. Kat says, how did people in the past get to Mass every Sunday? Pioneers in the Dark Ages and so on. How did they fulfill those Sunday obligations?
1: Yeah, thanks. So the universal obligation of Catholics to attend Holy Mass on Sundays is not from antiquity. It actually dates from the 1917 Code of Canon Law.
0: Really?
1: Yeah.
0: Okay.
1: Now, that doesn't mean that no Catholic ever had an obligation to go to Mass before it was articulated in the Code. I mean, there have been local and regional directives and decrees and diocesan directives and decrees, and for that matter, just a general expectation that the life of Christian discipleship involves worship in the Holy Mass, right? I mean, so you don't necessarily have to have a law for something to be a custom and to be morally obligatory, but there actually wasn't a universal Mass obligation in the Code till the 20th century. Now, for most of human history, widespread travel is just not the mode that people engaged in, right? There are nomadic cultures, but I mean most of the history of the expansion of Christendom has been in agricultural and urban environments where people are pretty settled and don't move around a whole lot. So that's not really an issue. Now there are some isolated characters from church history who say ascetics and hermits and the like who went extensive periods of time without going to Mass. This is unusual. One that jumps to mind, I think, is St. Mary of Egypt, who was a celebrated hermitess who, is revered by the church for her sanctity, but she lived in a time and a place when there wasn't a Sunday obligation and there was a high value placed on asceticism, and I think she went years without ever attending Mass.
0: Fascinating. 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

0: Father John Ricardo.
1: When the Word of God is proclaimed, and in a special way when the Gospel is proclaimed, it's an event happening in our midst which is calling forth from you and me very concretely today as whatever it is that's going on in my life. I come to Mass, I hear the Word, and now I have to respond to it. Always, every time. Whatever it is, my response is called for. It's not just listening to someone read who then makes some comments. One of the best things that lay people can do on their way to Mass is pray that those of us who are going to preach will say something inspiring. If for no other reason, for your benefit. Pray for us. I know many of you do, but those of you who don't, pray for us. Pray that the Lord would open up our ears to hear what it is He wants to say to us, to communicate to you. Otherwise, you're going to sit through something really tedious, which none of us want to do.
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2: I know Carmelite nuns who get a call from their Mother Superior every June telling them where they're going to be assigned in the year ahead. And even if they know they're probably not going to be transferred, before that call, they're supposed to pack up all their belongings and wait for the phone to ring. It's an exercise in detachment from the world. We all go through that in our own ways, don't we? Maybe sometimes, you know, something becomes unstable in our current jobs, or a new opportunity opens up, or we have a financial crash that forces us to rebudget everything, or we go on a job interview, or maybe get a call from a doctor with some disturbing news. You know, even if those experiences don't pan out to be anything, and they usually don't overlook their importance. That's God reminding us that, in the end, this world isn't our home. And if you get too attached to the little comforts you surround yourself with, you won't be available to God's grace and His call in your life. Stay open. 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
3: 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And if you're ready, let's get to the phones and begin with Eric in California watching us on EWTN television. Hey there, Eric. What's on your mind today?
4: Hi. My question is, what is this passage about for Genesis 7:15? And it says, pairs of all creatures in which there was the breath of life came to Noah into the ark.
5: Yeah, thank you. I really appreciate the question. Well, you know, read literally, it's a description of the ark that Noah built to house the animals that would be saved from the impending flood. And having the breath of life just means that they were alive, right? They were living animals. And so that we can read it at that level. Now, the church has also historically read the book of Genesis in a profoundly allegorical manner and sees the ark often as an allegory for the church and the various kinds of animals as representing the various states of spiritual development in which humans can be found, right? And the pairs have been likened to things like the irrational passions and the rational mind. I mean, there are all kinds of allegories that have been pulled out of that passage by patristic commentators.
3: Eric, thanks so much for your phone call. That opens up a line for you at 833-288-EWTN. You can call or text 833-288-3986. Let's go to Michael now in Michigan, watching us today on YouTube. Hey there, Michael. What's on your mind today?
6: Hey, guys. Thank you for taking my call.
3: Sure.
6: Say, I'm an online Catholic apologist content creator, and I've noticed a lot of other Catholic apologists and online content creators are engaging in a lot of scandalized and reprehensible behavior, a lot of calumny, slander. So my question is for David Andrews, Dr. David Andrews. Some of these apologists I know, some of I don't know personally. Where is my role when it comes to prudence in terms of fraternal correction? And do I go to him privately first? Then do I publicly call it out if no one else is doing it?
5: Yeah, that's a great question. If you don't mind, I'd like to kind of riff on it for a minute. Because this is something I'm very sensitive about, and I have spoken about a number of times on the show and in other public venues, namely that apologetics is an inherently dangerous activity, and people should engage in it with a great deal of caution and circumspection. And there's a number of dangers that can emerge from apologetics as a discipline. First and foremost, it's one that the theologians and the doctors of the church have remarked on for a long time, and that's the danger of spiritual pride.
3: Oh, yeah.
5: Right? So you like to be an authority. You like for people to want to know your opinion. You have the capacity to enjoy the element of rhetorical conquest. You know, when you can rhetorically defeat another person's position in a sort of public debate and get accolades for that. So there's a profound risk of pride there. There's also a risk of that you can win the battle and lose the war. Right. And this is typified, I think, by one of my own children who many years ago once said to me, not in jest, he said, Daddy, you know, you're always right about everything and nobody cares. You know, and if you're that pedantic know-it-all that no one can take down in rhetorical debate, but you make yourself obnoxious because you're so lacking in the gift of charity, the virtue of charity, that people think, well, you know, okay, so his syllogistic logic is impeccable, but his human sense is absolutely lacking. He has no charity. He has no he has no prudence. He has no discretion. I mean, why would I possibly want to sign on to a worldview that produces such an arrogant boor like this? You know, that's another profound danger.
3: Yeah.
5: There's a risk of a profound risk, I think, a really great risk of implicitly portraying the church and Christianity and the faith as if it were a series of ideas to be accepted. And this is something that Pope Francis identified repeatedly in a number of his writings. He talked about neo-Gnosticism as a profound temptation in the contemporary environment that reduces the faith to a system of ideas that are you know, make comforting or give a sense of intellectual certainty, but are essentially alienating from the reality of human beings and our social life together. There's a profound risk of bad faith, meaning the gift of faith is supernatural. The church teaches that you cannot argue someone into the supernatural gift of faith, of really giving their heart to Christ in conversion. However, it is possible to rhetorically manipulate someone. So if you're gifted as a speaker, you might be able to produce a kind of human acquiescence, but it won't be the theological virtue of faith, and it will crumble as soon as the next smartest person in the room comes by and pulls one of the cards out from your little deck of cards that you've built up, right? And then you leave people disillusioned, thinking that their reasons for the faith are insufficient, and then they're hardened, they're inured against coming back to the faith in the future. So they're just all kinds of reasons to be extraordinarily cautious about engaging in the practices of apologetics. Now, if you see someone and you believe maybe they're doing these things, they're apologists, and they're making all these errors, and so they're, you know, kind of making the faith ridiculous or unpalatable, what do you do about it? Well, principles of Catholic moral theology with respect to admonishing the sinner suggest a few facets. Number one, is this a serious matter? And I do think that's a fairly serious matter. Number two, is this person likely to listen to you? Now, the pedantic know-it-all, by definition, is the guy who is incapable of listening to other people. So you engage him rhetorically. Well, this is the exact mode that is causing the problem, right? That he's ready for a fight, right? So how do you approach him in a way that actually gets him listening and not just jumping into apologetic polemical mode? Is he going to listen? Because if he's not going to listen, then you risk making him worse off.
3: Yeah.
5: And then finally, if he is inclined to listen, are you the best person to make the admonition? I can't answer that question. That's a prudential judgment. You know, sometimes it could be his wife, you know, or someone who is just so out of the wheelhouse of his professional life, who is suffering the collateral damage of his intellectual and emotional immaturity, and brings him face to face with the consequences of his actions in a way that belies argument. You know, I,

0: This happened to me one time, many, many, many years ago when I was in graduate school, and I got caught up in a polemical debate in a philosophy class and failed to notice that the professor had walked into the room at the graduate school, and I was pretty big on myself and thought I had all kinds of great things to say, and all of a sudden this voice behind me says, well, I'll be in my office when you're ready to start class. And I realized that, you know, I was holding forth with my, you know, brilliant apologetics or whatever. Yeah. And the people around me, or at least, you know, people who were not engaged in the conversation, were just like, whatever, Anders, you know, and the professor was just kind of, you know, frustrated with, with my display. And, and in a second, I went from thinking I was somebody to thinking, man, I got a lot to learn. And I went and apologized to the professor, and it made me kind of change how I thought about engaging in this sort of rhetorical debate publicly. So that's what I have to say.
1: Michael, is that helpful for you?
2: Very helpful. Just real quickly, though, let's say all those criteria are met, the ones that you said were for admonishing the sinner. You know, is it okay if I prudently and charitably, publicly, fraternally correct someone if that's like the last resort?
0: So, you know, in the Gospel of St. Matthew, Christ says, if you find your brother in sin, go to him privately. If he doesn't listen to you, take somebody else. And if he doesn't listen to the two of you, then you go to the church. He didn't say you publish it on YouTube.
1: Yeah. Appreciate your call, Michael. Thanks for checking in from Michigan. I was reminded, as we were talking about all this, the great Rocky and Bullwinkle, you know. And now here he is, Mr. Know-It-All. It was so great, so great. Let's go to Tom now in Lakewood, Ohio.
0: We're not dating ourselves on this show or anything.
1: Never, you know? Never. Listening online, EWTN.com. Hey, Tom, what's on your mind today?
3: Hi, yeah. I just wonder, I listen to programming all the time there because I come to believe, you know, what you guys, I come to trust your network, of course, EWTN.com. And, I heard some, it seems like, unless I misunderstood, some conflicting information lately in regard to the holy sacrifice of the Mass.
0: Yep.
3: Let's see. I heard some people saying on your network, or EWTN, that or actually it has to do with the Jewish word remembrance back then when Jesus walked the earth. And it's not just remembering, we're actually being brought into the same sacrifice that one. So it's like a time travel in a sense or whatever. But I heard you say it in the past that we're not actually, it's not a time travel, we're it's something different. We're being brought. Or Jesus, who is currently in heaven.
0: I absolutely know the discussion that you're referring to. I totally know it. So there is a theory that is widely circulated in Catholic catechetical circles about the relationship of Calvary to the Mass. It relies heavily on a related theory about the meaning of anamnesis, remembrance, in first century Jewish liturgy. Okay, so this is a speculative theory that relies upon an inference from what first century Jews supposedly thought.
1: Okay.
0: It's not an argument from magisterial texts. That's a key difference. All right. Now, here's the theory. The theory is that, and I'm going to simplify it, that Calvary and the Mass are numerically identical. They're numerically identical. And so when you go to the Mass, it is as if you're traveling back in time and you are present at Calvary. And in that way, the Mass is understood to be a sacrifice because it is nothing other than the once-for-all sacrifice of Calvary. And again, that theory, which really only emerges articulately, I think, in the 20th century, relies heavily on a hypothetical reconstruction of what Jews supposedly thought they were doing in first century Jewish liturgy. That's not what the magisterial texts say, and it's not what the doctors of the church say. So I can't put the difference more starkly than by quoting St. Thomas Aquinas, who, when asking in what manner the Mass is a sacrifice, he doesn't say the Mass is a sacrifice because it is identical to the sacrifice of Calvary. He says the Mass is a sacrifice in the way that we would say a picture of Cicero is Cicero.
1: Hmm.
0: A picture of Cicero is not Cicero.
1: No.
0: Right? It's a remembrance of Cicero.
1: Right.
0: The language of the liturgy itself calls the Mass the memorial of what happened at Calvary. Here is how Pope Pius XII describes this in his encyclical

0: Mediator Dei. Now, this all, we all agree on the doctrine of the real presence. That's not at issue, so don't worry about that. Okay, real presence all day long. Pius XII says that the reason we have the consecration of bread and wine, body and blood, is because when the body and when the bread and wine are consecrated, the double consecration symbolizes, and he uses the word symbolizes, symbolizes the separation of Christ's body and blood. If they were truly separated at Calvary, they're only symbolically separated in the Mass. And in virtue of that symbolic representation, the Mass figures or memorializes what took place at Calvary. Same thing that St. Thomas says, although he's more explicit about the nature of the double consecration.
1: Mm-hmm.
0: Thomas goes on to say, and the Pope echoes him, that the virtue, the power, the grace that Christ won for us at Calvary is made present to us in the Mass. So we really do receive grace. But the Christ that we are receiving in Holy Communion is not the dead Christ hanging on the cross 2,000 years ago as if we time-traveled back to Calvary to receive him. It is, in fact, Christ as he exists in his proper person in glory right now. And to make that absolutely clear, Thomas gives an illustration where he asks a hypothetical question. Had the disciples celebrated Mass when Jesus was in the tomb, what would they have received in Holy Communion? And his answer is they would have received Jesus's body, blood, and divinity, but not his human soul. Because at that moment, the proper person of Christ was divided body and soul, soul in hell, body present. Emphasizing that what's present in Holy Mass is not Christ 2,000 years ago, but Christ as he is at the moment of the consecration. Similarly, in the upper room, when Christ instituted the Mass, what was present in the Sacred Host? It wasn't Jesus 2 days from now. Or not 2 days ago, it could be a day from now. It wasn't Jesus a day from now on the cross. It was Jesus as he was seated at the table. Hence, Christ held himself in his own hands. That's St. Augustine's language. Okay, so I understand that theory, the one that you articulated. I know that it's widespread. I think the reason it's widespread is that I think, A, people don't actually know the Orthodox doctrine, and B, It seems to conveniently solve the Protestant objection that Catholics are sacrificing Jesus over and over again. And if you, hey, there's just one sacrifice and we're just mystically present, then we're not sacrificing over and over again. Here's another problem with that. That's what Calvin said. So unknowingly, they're actually conceding a kind of crypto-Calvinism in their refutation of the accusation that Catholics are re-sacrificing Jesus.
1: Wow.
0: The way Catholics actually refute that is to say, look, there's no bloody immolation. We're not killing him again, right? But it is a distinct sacrifice, a true and proper sacrifice, so that the two sacrifices are specifically the same, but numerically distinct. Now, Ludwig Ott, in the Fundamentals of Catholic Dogma, argues that in Mediator Dei, Pope Pius XII explicitly rejects what is called the mystical theory of the Mass, which is this popular theory that's in circulation.
1: Tom, thanks so much for your call. We hope that clarifies things for you. Do appreciate hearing from you in Lakewood, Ohio. In a moment, we'll talk with Abby, also in Ohio. She's checking in from Cincinnati. He or she, that is. Also, Anna, a first-time caller from Tucson. 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
0: What's stopping you from becoming a Catholic? We talk about this every day. There's more Called to Communion next on EWTN, Catholic Talk Radio for Britain and Ireland.
2: 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Saint Hyacinth, known as the Apostle of the North, was one of the first Dominicans and a zealous missionary who helped spread the gospel throughout Eastern and Northern Europe. Born into a noble Polish family around 1185, Hyacinth went to Rome, where he met Saint Dominic, whose zeal for preaching inspired him to join the newly established Dominican order. After his novitiate, he returned to Poland and established Dominican communities, preaching throughout Poland, Prussia, Lithuania, and regions that are now part of Ukraine and Russia. According to tradition, he rescued the Blessed Sacrament and established

0: statue of Mary from a fire during an invasion of Kyiv. After decades of missionary work, Hyacinth died in Krakow on August 15, 1257, and was canonized in 1594. May the life of Saint Hyacinth inspire you to grow closer to Christ today. 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To sign up for the Daily Saint emails, please visit ewtn.com/dailysaint.
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0: Also, Holy Family Radio with four stations serving Ohio, marking 16 years with us. Congratulations to Tony Roush there at St. Michael Radio in Great Falls, and Deacon Jeff Compton and his team at the great Holy Family Radio from all of us here at EWTN. Glad that you're with us for all these many years. Let's go to Abby now in Cincinnati, listening on the great Sacred Heart Radio, AM 740. Hello, Abby. What's on your mind today?
1: Hello. So I am definitely a big proponent of the more mystical side of Christianity, more, you know, Catholicism. And kind of going with that, I was wondering if we feel like there's any sort of value that could be gained from, like, a mystical experience through psychedelics. Like, for example, I've got a parishioner that I know very personally, that he had an experience while he was under the influence of LSD, and he said that it brought him a lot closer to God and to his faith, and now he's been without a drink for, I think he's going on 2 years now.
2: Okay, thanks. So I want to be real careful how I answer this question, because there's a lot that I don't know, and I'll be honest about that, and I know that there's a lot of ongoing research right now about whether there are clinical applications for certain psychoactive drugs for recovery from things like post-traumatic stress disorder and alcoholism. And and I think that there have been shown some positive clinical effects. And so I recognize that, you know, rationally, that's what the evidence may seem to suggest in some cases. And I'm certainly going to not knock people who get off of alcohol or recover from PTSD. But what I do want to talk about is whether or not those kinds of experiences are true mystical experiences in the sense in which Catholic spiritual theology uses the term, okay? So in common language, so out in the secular world, people often use the language of mystical to mean any sort of altered state of consciousness that gives me a sort of elevated sense of contact with the transcendent. And, you know, it's absolutely phenomenologically experienced. You know, the phenomenological aspects are the thing that's so significant. You know, I feel a certain thing, I see a certain thing, it's overwhelming, it's highly salient, you know, it grasps my imagination and affects it in a kind of permanent way. And it's all those, you know, very phenomenological aspects that are so compelling, and that's what people mean by the language of mystical. If you read the spiritual literature of the great saints, they know about that kind of stuff. Some of them experience that kind of stuff. They, especially in the West, the greatest mystics largely dismiss that kind of stuff. They don't say it's bad. They say it's largely irrelevant and sometimes dangerous. And St. John of the Cross in particular says it's best to flee that kind of thing. Now, sometimes it happens to you in spite of yourself, and, you know, you deal with it as you deal with it. But he basically warns against it because the real

0: overwhelming sense of love for his friend, and that's all very interesting. It's really a far cry from what Christians mean by the virtue of love, which is absolutely compatible with profound grief, with sadness, with sorrow, with emotional aridity, and really has nothing to do with the phenomenal experience of, oxytocin-induced excitement, if you will. And God gave us oxytocin. I mean, God created our hormonal system. God created our neurology. And so these things, I mean, they're parts of our humanity. And yes, we can kind of hijack them and we can manipulate them for good or for ill. But ultimately, spirituality lies at the level of the will, which is a function of the rational intellect. And ultimately, you do need a kind of sensibility transcendence. But it's more the kind of transcendence that you need, the sort of transformation you need, is much more likely to come through the experience of disillusionment and suffering. One of the most prominent elements of Catholic mystical theology is something called apophaticism, or negative theology. And it is the process of increasingly learning all of the things that are not God. Now, you might say, well, I know what God isn't. I know God's not this coffee cup. You say that. We all say that. But we're deeply attached to our notions, to our experiences, to our neurology, to our phenomenology, and in ways of which we are not conscious, to our perspectives. It's so easy to identify and reify those things and divinize them in ways of which we are not really explicitly conscious. And running up against disillusionment, running up against disappointment, running up against failure, running up against humiliation, running up against suffering repeatedly, and shipwrecking on all of our assured notions of the ways we think in which God works, and finally ending up in a position where we're like, I have no idea, God. I mean, I completely don't know. I'm bereft. I don't have anything to say. I'm reduced to utter silence. I don't even know if you're there. All I know is this thing really stinks, and I wouldn't wish it on anybody. And the church actually says, now we're getting somewhere. Now we're getting somewhere. That actually can be an experience of profound union, although not consciously, with the suffering of Christ on the cross. So I deliberately didn't directly address your question, but I'm pointing you to a different line of reasoning. And I highly recommend that you plow into this a little bit. Read Dionysius the Areopagite. Read St. John of the Cross, The Dark Night of the Soul, and he's not talking about depression. Especially the first, say, third of the book, where essentially what he does is talk about all the ways that spiritual experiences can actually be productive of the seven deadly sins. St. Teresa of Avila, one of my favorite quotes from Teresa of Avila is she talks about people who go into these ecstatic ecstasies and mystical prayer, and she says that they call it rapture, I call it nonsense, right? Doesn't mean she didn't have them too, she did, right? But the point at the end of the day is not the experience. The point is, am I capable of following Christ in the way of the cross?
1: Absolutely. Abby, thanks so much for your call today from Cincinnati. It is called a communion here on EWTN. 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Back to the phones now for Anna, a first-time caller from Tucson, watching us on EWTN television. Hi, Anna. What's on your mind today? Anna in Tucson, are you there? Jorge, why don't we put Jorge, listen to me. Pedro, would you please put her on hold? We're going to get to a text right now from an anonymous listener. Does any form of consciousness

0: continue after we die?
1: Yeah, well, the Catholic doctrine says yes. Catholic doctrine says yes.
0: Okay.
1: Catholic doctrine teaches that the soul separated from the body at death continues to exist in conscious experience, either in bliss or in purgation or in torment, until the resurrection of the dead when it's united with the body. Now, the state of the separated soul, consciousness and the state of the separated soul is going to be different because it won't be based on sense experience like our current consciousness is. So what is it exactly going to be? I can't tell you. It's going to be different.
0: Yeah.
1: But there is conscious experience. That's the teaching of the church.
0: Thanks so much for your text. Here's one that came in from Robert, listening on 88.3 FM in Ridgefield, Washington. What advice can you give for a Protestant converting to Catholicism regarding properly understanding the veneration of Mary?
1: Yeah, thanks. So for me, as a Protestant converting to Catholicism, it's really helpful to class Mary with the other saints and then just consider the saints as a class and whether or not veneration to the saints in general was proper, and then kind of move there from there to the bigger question of Marian devotion.
0: Uh-huh.
1: And first thing I would say is that veneration is sort of naturally woven into the human experience as a matter of justice in almost all of our doings, even in our highly individualistic and egalitarian modern society. So, you know, unless you think there's something inherently wrong with, say, having, the Lincoln Memorial in Washington, D.C., or the Washington Memorial, or, every urban center in the entire country, I think, has a Martin Luther King Boulevard, right? You know, I mean, we've got Vietnam memorials, I mean, which is covered up in memorials. And monuments that we honor great heroes and civic leaders and civil rights leaders and so forth. If you enter a courtroom, when the judge enters, the bailiff will say, you know, all rise, and everybody stands up. The honorable judge so-and-so presiding, and now I'll be seated. In the Episcopal wedding liturgy, the spouse, Episcopal, I'm not talking Catholic, but I'm just making an illustration.
0: Yeah,
1: The spouses vow to one another, with my body I thee worship, which I think is beautiful language. So just replete throughout culture, we have this deep intuition that it is right and just to honor exemplars, right? I mean, why? It would be profoundly unjust if I considered, you know, the craven coward and the turncoat and the traitor to hold the same position of civic honor as the man that paid the ultimate sacrifice.
0: Yes.
1: This is why we have a Memorial Day.
0: Sure.
1: Right? Well, in Catholic theology, the saints are the people who succeeded. They excelled. They paid the ultimate price, right, of white martyrdom or red martyrdom or green martyrdom. And they followed Christ in the way of the cross. And we're channels of his grace to the rest of the world. And so it's right and just and good and healthy to regard them as models and to say, good job, guys. Way to go.
0: Yeah.
1: Go Saints, you know, and I'm not talking about New Orleans.
0: Right, right.
1: Right? and so why wouldn't that be? Why wouldn't that be proper? Now, Catholics can be quite exuberant. Okay, too exuberant, Andrews. They're too exuberant. Well, what about those New Orleans Saints? You ever see those folks down in New Orleans, you know, carrying on about their football team? I mean, it's nothing compared to what we do for SEC football in terms of the level of exuberance,
0: yeah.
1: You know, or Big Ten football or whoever you happen to follow. What about the aspect of the praying? Well, do you ask your friends to pray for you? Is there somebody in your church or parish that you think, well, that guy's, he's got a beeline to God? You know, that lady, you know, she spends half her life in prayer. I really want her praying for me. You know, it's fine if Sam over here prays for me, but I want Sally. Like, she's going to get the job done.
0: Mm-hmm.
1: That's in most churches that I've been to, Catholic or not. There's somebody like that you think, I really want that person's prayers. That intuition, again, is warranted. It's biblical. It's scriptural. You know, God says to the companions of Job, I'm not going to listen to you, but I'll listen to Job if he prays for you. It's a very biblical idea. We're just asking the saints, those who succeeded, those who have a close relationship with God, to pray for us. That doesn't mean we're not going to pray for ourselves. We do pray for ourselves, and we're not worshiping them. One thing Catholics don't do, absolutely don't do, is they don't offer sacrifices to the saints or to the Blessed Virgin Mary as if they were gods. Go to the Mass. That Mass is the sacrifice of the Church. To whom is it directed? God the Father, through Jesus Christ. The saints are there with us as co-worshippers.
0: Thanks so much for your text. It is called to communion here on EWTN. We can squeeze in another call or two at 833-288-EWTN. 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Here's a text that came in from John in South Carolina. If attendance at the Mass wasn't required until 1917, how can it be a mortal sin?
1: Right, sure. So let's distinguish, first of all, the language. The Church doesn't say that missing Mass is a mortal sin. The Church says that missing Mass is grave matter. All right?
0: And there's a difference.
1: There's a distinction between calling something grave matter and calling it a mortal sin. Grave matter means it's important. It might be a mortal sin in your case, and it might not be. Here's my illustration. There's a huge difference between a priest who has an obligation to say Mass on Sundays, who decides to sleep in and go play golf, versus, you know, the 13-year-old who's dragging his feet, you know, and bleary-eyed, whose parents are trying to hound him out the door. You know, I'm not going to pass judgment on the state of that kid's soul, right, and say he has sufficient rational faculties to understand the gravity of what he's doing to think that that would be imputable as mortal sin, right? Mm-hmm. I'm just not going to form that judgment. That's for God to form that judgment. But clearly there's a distinction between those two people. I mean, that's evident, and that moral culpability is not going to be identical, right? And so there are all kinds of situational differences when it comes to imputability of grave matter. So if I own private land, nothing is stopping me from getting in my car and going pedal to the metal and maxing out and, you know, breaking 100 miles an hour, except prudence. It's not illegal to do it on my private land. Not breaking the law. If I get off my private land onto a public road, now I'm guilty of reckless driving.
0: Yeah.
1: Right? What's the difference? This isn't a matter of natural law. This is a matter of positive law. Right? Does positive law matter? Positive law is law decreed by a human authority. In this case, that has, you know, the authority of the Church, I mean, of God behind it. I mean, Christ commissioned the Church, said, "What have you bound on earth is bound in heaven." Mm. But it's absolutely within the purview of the Church to establish positive law for the good of the people of God. I would say that someone who, even without a Mass obligation, someone who willfully, consciously rejected the necessity of the Mass and the sacraments as an integral part of their Catholic life would be really, you know, like skirting seriously into the danger zone, even if there were no positive obligation. And it's because of the intrinsic importance of the Mass and the sacraments to the spiritual life of the faithful that the Church instituted the positive law, which we are obligated, sacred scripture tells us, to obey our leaders on pain of grave matter. You know, let me give you an illustration about this. One of my sons, when he was coming up in high school, he was a real outdoor, physical, hardy, smart guy, but didn't like school too much kind of fellow. I mean, he's the sort of guy that needs to be, you know, climbing cell towers or you know, bungee jumping off of cliffs or something, or needs to be in the Marines. And I was trying to think up things for him to do when he got out of school if he didn't go to college. And I thought, you know, you can go work on a crab boat or work in the oil fields and make a lot of money, and you just need brawn and don't necessarily need a degree. And I was talking to a priest friend of mine, and I said, you know, what would be the situation with respect to Mass obligation if he finds himself in the middle of the ocean, you know, for 6 weeks at a stretch or however long on a crab boat, can't get to Mass? And you know, the teaching is clear. Like, if you're physically impossible for you to get to Mass, you don't have an obligation. But my priest friend looked at me and he said, well, pick a different career. Like, but not because of the obligation, but because he needs the Mass and the sacraments in his life. I mean, they're important to his spiritual growth. It's kind of like, There's no legal obligation that I take my antibiotic. I'm still going to take it.
0: Sure.
1: Because it would be imprudent for me not to.
0: Appreciate that. John, thanks so much for your text. Call to communion here on EWTN. Got a text from Marion in Wallace, Idaho. Marion says, "My unbelieving grown son claims that marriage was never a sacrament until the Synod of Verona in 1184. He called it a council. Would you please describe the history of marriage as a sacrament?" Thanks from Marion.
1: Yeah, thanks. I really

0: appreciate the question. So St. Augustine in the 4th century wrote a book called On the Good of Marriage, in which he describes marriage as a sacrament.
1: Ah.
0: So the idea that it was never understood as a sacrament until 1184 is just false. All right. What is true is that the language around the word sacrament or mysterium in Greek, identifying, you know, here's a definitive list of sacraments instituted by Christ, working that out is something that does show development in church history. And as there are theological developments and the church comes to a more explicit understanding, sometimes those developments are represented in conciliar action. But it's very artificial, right? And incorrect. It's a gross reduction to suggest that, you know, something is not a Christian doctrine until it gets articulated in a council. That's just not the way Catholic doctrine develops. It's not the way it emerges. And again, this language of the sacrament as applies to marriage is something that goes back into Christian antiquity.
1: Thanks so much for your text. Call to Communion here on EWTN. We got this one from Colin in Virginia. Colin says, I was having a conversation with an Orthodox friend. They said that the fact that Catholics use bread and wine separately from one another is defiling the sacrament of the Eucharist. So how do I best explain that is not the case?
0: Yeah, okay. So this is earlier in the show, I was talking about positive law, which is when an ecclesiastical or civil authority is authorized in some way, whether by God or by society, just to promulgate laws for the common good. All right. And those laws have moral force, right? I mean, they really do. I mean, I have a moral obligation to follow the speed limit, not because it's anything intrinsic in natural law, but just because it's for the common good, and I have to regard the common good. So if the government says you can't drive, you know, more than 55, then it'd be wrong for me to go over the speed limit, right?
1: Yeah.
0: That's positive law. You know, it'd be hard to you're not going to be able to make a natural law argument for the exact mode or process of celebrating the sacraments. I mean, this is something that Christ institutes, and we know about it from sacred tradition, and there are divergent traditions in the church. There are divergent traditions. The Catholic Church encompasses both the East and the West, and it recognizes multiple liturgical traditions within the one Catholic family and sees them both as legitimate. Some Orthodox voices, certainly not all, they're kind of like, I don't know, Oriental files. You know, they exhibit a kind of intrinsically anti-Occidental bias. And a friend of mine, I know a fellow who was an American, but he was an Orthodox missionary in Eastern Europe. And he once said, my Orthodox friends just don't know why they hate Catholics so much. You know, and that's not everybody, clearly, but I mean that there is a kind of history of like, well, if the West does it, it's just wrong because the West does it. And you will get that language sometimes coming out in Orthodox polemics. And if an Orthodox person just says to you, well, you know, my interpretation of sacred tradition just is X, and you're wrong just because you're a Latin or you're a Catholic, I think it's best not to argue with them. You know, I think it's best to just love them, right? Mm. Because to unpack that, you really have to go all the way to the roots of the ecclesiology. Is you can't really just debate the sacraments. You really have to talk about councils and popes and scripture and tradition and how all these things are to be interpreted. And he's got an interpretation of that whole ecclesiology that just says Catholics are wrong about everything. And so you have to kind of take the whole thing apart. You can't just take apart the sacramental theology, you know, because he's just stipulating this is the right way to go. One of the reasons that I'm Catholic as opposed to Orthodox, when I was discerning these things for myself, is I realized that, you know, as a Catholic, I see East and West both equally as part of my patrimony. You know, I mean, the Cappadocian Fathers are Catholic fathers. I mean, they're my fathers. You know, I celebrate the Eastern tradition and the Western tradition, and like the Catholic Church, I regard them as complementary and not contradictory.
1: Thanks so much for your text. We're going to close with this question from Elizabeth in Michigan. She called in, couldn't hold on, but she said, could you please opine on and explain Acts 5:4?
0: All right, let's look up Acts 5:4.
1: Click.
0: Four.
1: Click.
0: Okay, yeah, sure, thanks. Okay, this is the passage about Ananias and Sapphira. And the church was growing in numbers, and as people were being converted, they were selling lands and property, and they were bringing the money and giving it to the disciples for the distribution to the common good.
1: Uh-huh.
0: Ananias and Sapphira had some property. They sold it. They kept some of the money for themselves. They gave the rest of it to the apostles. That was totally within their power to do. And when St. Paul takes up collections for the church, he says, hey, give willingly. God loves a cheerful giver. I'm not compelling you. I'm just inviting you. You give what you want to give. They didn't have to sell the land. They could have sold it and given half the money away and kept half. The problem was they lied about it, and they said, we're giving you all the money. So now they want to... Jesus warned against giving alms to be seen by men. They were clearly giving alms to be seen by men, yeah, and not out of charity.
1: Yeah, there it is. Thanks so much for your question, and that was from Elizabeth in Michigan. Hope that's helpful for you. Hey, Dr. David Anders, thank you, sir.
0: Hey, thanks, Tom.
1: 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Thanks for joining us. See you next time here on EWTN's Call to Communion. 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

0: The Catechism says it's okay to pray to the saints for help. It's a comforting teaching to know we can call on their prayers, but I'd like to know, where is that in the Bible?
1: Are the saints in heaven aware of what's happening here on earth? And even if they are, do they care? The Catholic Church teaches that the blessed in heaven, the saints, are not only aware of what's happening here on earth, they are eager to assist us with their prayerful intercession. Hebrews chapter 11 describes the courageous faith of many Old Testament heroes, describing their persecutions, asceticism, and the martyrdoms they endured. The reason for this recounting of these holy Old Testament figures is summarized in the first sentence of chapter 12. Therefore, since we are surrounded by so great a cloud of witnesses, let us also lay aside every weight and sin which clings so closely, and let us run with perseverance the race that is set before us, looking to Jesus, the pioneer and perfecter of our faith. Recall that Christ himself said that the saints and angels are aware of what transpires here on earth. The Lord said, "Just so, I tell you, there will be more joy in heaven over one sinner who repents than over 99 righteous persons who need no repentance." He said that in Luke chapter 15, verses 7 and 10. In Luke 20, verse 36, Christ tells us that the saints in heaven are equal to the angels. One thing we do know, on the authority of Christ himself, is that the saints in heaven are able to know this. Mary and the saints are truly a great cloud of witnesses, praying for us, encouraging us, cheering us on. And when we finally cross that heavenly finish line and fall happily into their arms, then we'll discover just how powerful their assistance on our behalf has really been. I'm Patrick Madrid, author of the book, Where Is That in the Bible?
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2: 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O Most Holy Trinity, Father, Son, and Holy Spirit, we adore you. 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
6: Here's Father Joseph and Doug Keck.
4: And welcome once again as Mother Angelica answers the call here on this program. It's been on several weeks now. I'm here with Father Joseph Mary Wolf. I'm Doug Keck, your co-host. And of course, we're bringing you the best of Mother's phone calls from the many years she answered them from viewers on her live EWTN television program. Always great to be with you, Father.
2: There's always new insights that we gain from Mother Angelica.
4: Right. And it's always interesting, I think, of answering the call. It's not only her responding to the listeners and the viewers, but in a sense, she's talking about her response to the call God gave her and challenging the viewers that they have a call as well.
2: Yes, and a lot of this comes from her own experience. You know, her years of experience just as a person and living in her own home and family and some of the struggles and challenges they had, but then also in the religious community and guiding the religious community and then eventually the network. So there's a wisdom that comes with experience that really nothing else can replace.
4: And also interesting, unfortunately, a lot of times with suffering, because we're talking here about a couple of phone calls. The first one up is about MS and multiple sclerosis, and the other one will actually have to do with alcoholism. And of course, Mother would know about suffering because of her own many years suffering. And I thought one of the insights she mentions in a kind of a long answer, she says, to become holy in your state in life different than mine is important, that we all have separate missions, but still the same call is that you must be holy. Holy people are not freaks, you know. They're normal people. They live, they eat, and they sleep.
2: Yeah, that her relatives, this woman who had called, thought that she must be depressed because she's not really interested in anything but God anymore. But I couldn't help but think of St. Monica, who said to St. Augustine before she died, she said, there's nothing in this life really that I'm looking for anymore. I had hoped that you'd become a Catholic, and now that's been realized, so she was ready to go home.
4: And in the second segment we've got coming up in the beginning here has to do with another tough issue, alcoholism, and the point she makes here that jumps out at me and people can listen for is no cross is too much for us to bear with the Lord.
2: Yeah, a lot of times we will turn to things because we don't want to embrace the cross that's part of life. But as St. John Vianney said, that when we learn to embrace it, it becomes lighter, actually. It's not so heavy. And I like something that Mother said, that you're not really sure God loves you. You know, if you have this security in God's love, then we don't have to be running to other things.
4: Amen. And here's Mother Angelica in her own words.
5: We have a call. Hello?
8: Hello.
5: Where are you from?
8: I'm from Connecticut, Reverend Mother.
5: And what is your question?
8: Well, first I want to commend all of EWTN on the wonderful work that they did, like you said.
5: They did.
8: And also I want to, I'm kind of scared to talk to you about what I'm going through because I don't know if it's a spiritual depression or what's going on with me, and I kind of wanted to discuss it with you. I've had MS for 17 years, going on 18 years. I raised my four children with it. I'm okay with it. I'm not on any medication because there are too many side effects with the medication. But I've gotten to the point where my MS has flared up now for a year where I cannot get out of the house. I'm homebound. I can't do anything except pray, which I do. I figure that this is a mercy from God. He's extending to me right now to get closer to him. And believe it or not, I can feel the transformation spiritually.
5: Yeah, right.
8: But people are telling me now I'm very depressed. I'm very depressed. I'm in severe depression because all I care about is Almighty God and prayer and offering everything up to him. Is there something wrong with me? Am I really in a depression that I've lost interest in anything else except God?
5: How old are your children?
8: The oldest will be 30, then 28.
5: They're mostly on their own, right?
8: Oh yes, they're married. They have children.
5: Okay.
8: They're wonderful children.
5: And your husband?
8: Oh, he left me after almost 30 years.
5: So you're
8: of marriage.
5: By yourself?
8: Yes.
5: All right. Are you financially independent?
8: Well, I have the Social Security check that comes in, and the alimony check that comes in that he gives me so I can pay the expenses of the house.
5: Well, sweetheart, everybody thinks that anybody who gives their life to God is a little loony. That only tells you where they are. There's nothing wrong with you. I wish we had more people who loved God that much. Maybe you are afraid to go out. Well, I kind of scary going out, too. Hardly anybody goes out at night. If you want to love God and you're content at home, well, what's wrong with that? Stay home. You may be saving thousands of souls. You know, you get your groceries, you clean your house, you cook, you eat. You're normal. There's nothing wrong with you. We live in a society where people think if you're religious, you ought to be a nun. Or a priest or somebody. It's if no one religious belongs in the world. Well, I got news for you, sweetheart. All of you out there, all of you, are called by God by the fact you live and were born and are here. To become holy in your state in life, different than mine, but still the same call is there. You must be holy. Holy people are not freaks, you know. They're normal people. They live, they eat, they sleep. I remember when I was about, maybe the third grade, my teacher used to have habits in those days. And she went across the walkway to get to the house for lunch. It was a very windy day, and her whole headwear flew off. And I was dumbfounded. She had hair. I thought, she's got hair. Nuns and priests are human, but they're called by God. To live in another realm. But only when they live in their realm can they love you and understand you and be merciful to you and love you as you are. We cannot do any of those things on our own, by our own human nature. So, not to worry. You're okay. We have another call. Hello?
9: Yes, Mother.
5: Where are you from?
9: I'm from Florida. You talked about when you have health problems to offer them up to the Lord.
5: Yeah.
9: And I do that, but I don't know what I'm supposed to do after that. And I have another question. Also, I'm an alcoholic, and you had a show on last week that really touched me. I was able to quit drinking for 2 days, and I do attend Mass every day of the week, and I pray about this problem. I just don't know why I keep doing it. How am I supposed to give it up? I've been to 2 treatment centers.
5: Well, honey, I think it's because you're not really sure God loves

0: loves you, or perhaps you're not sure if there is a heaven. He, if I'm sure there's a heaven, and you must be sure. He came, he lived, he died, he rose, and he said, I go to prepare a place for you. If it were not so, I would tell you. Jesus cannot lie. You're trapped by alcohol because you're either trying to escape something, or maybe you've got it's in your blood now, see, and it cries out, and maybe it makes you feel good, makes you have more confidence in yourself, but that's all a lie. If you can stop, and you can, just give it to Jesus. I'm going to pray right now that you stop drinking. And maybe offer it for other alcoholics that they, especially teenagers. Oh my, we had a lot of teenage alcoholics. We go for feeling so much. And you got to get dried out. You got to stop. I'm going to pray for you right now, Lord Jesus. Put your hand on this woman, Lord. And take away that desire for alcohol. For it makes her displeasing to thee and makes her displeasing to herself. And Lord, she is a child of yours, and you love her, and you died for her, you came for her, you suffered for her, Lord. Let her know that. Let her desire heaven more than any cross on earth. No cross is too much for us to bear, Lord. When we see the glory that is coming, you'll give her true repentance and take away that desire. In the name of Jesus and Mary, amen. You know, I think when we say we offer something up, it means really that I'm going to give this to Jesus for some poor sinner, for the world, for priests, bishops, religious, those tempted to suicide. However, we want to do something else besides that. We say, Lord, I unite my pain to yours. I think alcoholics must, in general, feel exceptionally lonely. And I think that's what you need to offer to Jesus. You try to get away from yourself, from others, whatever. And Jesus always prayed, you know, he prayed, and you must pray. You must pray. We can't overcome any fault without the Lord. And go to Our Lady and strengthen your will. You can do it. The very will that makes you drink can stop you drinking. Alcoholism is the only disease I know that's stopped by the will. You can't take a pill for it. You're stopped by the will. I will not drink.
1: And now on to our last call in this segment, Father. This one has to do with a young child who's talking about wanting to be a nun. Now, unfortunately, there's a lot of nuns today out there, which really has to do with people who have no religion anymore, unfortunately. This is a different kind of nun.
2: Right, this is a different kind of nun. And you know, there are some people like our own Father Anthony who knew at the age of 5 he wanted to be a priest and his sister wanted to be a teacher. And so they were twins, so he was her student and she was his congregation. And that's how it played out, you know. So some people know very young, and perhaps this young child did as well. For others, it takes a while of wrestling and sorting it out.
1: Sounds like a personal story we'll get into sometime later. Here's Mother Angelica.
0: We have another call. Hello? Hi there.
3: Hello, Mother Angelica.
0: Hey, how old are you?
3: I'm 10.
0: You're 10, and what is your question?
3: Could I ask you a favor? Could you pray for my family and for my vocation? Because I've always wanted to become a nun since I was 3 years old.
0: Well, I'll pray for you and your family. Is there something specific you want to pray for your family?
3: For my dad, because sometimes he can't breathe very well. And I would like you to pray for that.
0: Okay, let's do that now, okay? Lord Jesus, I just ask that you pray for this child, that you have given the desire to be a religious spouse of Christ. And bless her mother who raises her in the way of the Lord. And bless her dad. Give him light and fortitude and strength so he can overcome the weaknesses that he may have. Hail Mary, full of grace, the Lord is with thee. Blessed art thou amongst women, and blessed is the fruit of thy womb, Jesus. Holy Mary, Mother of God, pray for us sinners, at the hour of our death. Amen. We'll pray for you. I have a sister here who wanted to be a nun when she was 3 years old. However, she didn't enter until she was 30. So in between there, whatever happened, I hope it doesn't happen to you. So, as soon as you're out of high school, run.
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6: Celebrating abortion until birth. Last week, Massachusetts Governor Maura Healey signed the Prioritizing Patient Access to Care Act into law. The conspicuously named bill removed all gestational limits on abortion, meaning precious unborn babies can now be killed until the last moment of pregnancy. When she signed the bill into law, the governor was surrounded by women who cheered and clapped as they gleefully celebrated the opportunity to kill babies until birth. The video went viral on social media, where many users were appalled to see this level of excitement for something so disgusting. Unfortunately, we should not be surprised when abortion advocates show their true colors.
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1: And thank you so much for staying with us here as Mother Angelica answering the call continues in the second half of the program. Doug Kecht here with my co-host, Father Joseph Mary Wolfe. And in this segment, Father, Mother Angelica takes on a couple of other questions, one having to do with sacramentals and the other one having to do with people who are fallen away Catholics. Let's talk about sacramentals, because it's clear in listening to the phone call that people hear that there's some confusion between sacramentals and sacraments, right?
2: Right. So sacraments are things that only those who are full members of the church are able to receive, the sacraments, the seven sacraments, baptism, confirmation, Holy Communion, etc. But sacramentals are things that even those who are not Catholic can benefit from. That can be the blessing of a priest. It could be a rosary. It can be those sorts of things that they have a similarity to the sacraments in a way, and yet they are instruments in which God can use to bring blessing and grace to people.
1: Right, and as Mother makes the point for people to understand, anybody can have a sacramental, but that doesn't mean you can have the sacraments. That's a different story.
2: Right. So you need to be a full member of the church, accepting all of the teachings of the church. For example, that the Eucharist is indeed the body, blood, soul, and divinity of Christ. It's not just a symbol, as many other faiths may hold.
1: Absolutely. It's important to know that distinction. Of course, sacramentals could come in handy for somebody who's fallen away, and Mother deals with that as well.
2: Mm-hmm. Yeah, in fact, there's the green scapular, which is something that is especially to help those who are fallen away from the faith. But I like Mother's, you know, attitude toward this person. Well, there's a start. There's a beginning. Where can you begin? Well, she's going to Mass. She can't receive Holy Communion. Well, go to Mass, because the Lord is present there. She can benefit from the gifts of the Holy Spirit in different ways. And so that's a start. And you just start where you can and build upon that, hopefully.
1: That true encounter that gets talked about today, and accompaniment from Mother Angelica.
0: We have another call. Hello?
8: Hello, Mother.
0: Hi, where are you from?
8: I'm calling from California.
0: And what is your question?
8: My question is, how do you respond to something I'm going to tell you about? So I better tell you.
0: Depends first on what you're going to tell me.
8: Right, okay. I have in front of me the Palm Sunday bulletin from our church. There's a question and answer column here, a short one, reprinted from a well-known Catholic newspaper.
0: Yeah.
8: The first question is, can non-Catholics receive sacramentals?
0: Sacramentals?
8: Sacramentals.
0: Oh, yeah. Why not?
8: The answer is, yes, generally speaking, persons not of the Catholic faith who respect our religion are able to receive all the sacramentals of the church, unless they are positively excluded for some serious reason.
0: Now, you know what a sacramental is.
8: Maybe I'm misinterpreting.
0: Yeah, you are. I'll make a bet.
8: Okay.
0: Okay.
8: I don't think I want to bet against you.
0: Okay. A sacramental is holy water. You know, you go into a Catholic church, have a bowl of holy water. It's got blessed salt in it, and it's been specially blessed. Very powerful. The demons don't like it at all. You dip your hand, and you can do that. You can wear a Sacred Heart badge. I wish I had one in my pocket. Ah, I got something else. Okay, this is a sacramental. It's a 5 scapular. I know if you're going to wear it, do it all. You know what I mean? I need all the help I can get. So I got this. I put it on my, I'm going to wear it. Okay, here is a beautiful medal of St. Benedict, very powerful against the enemy. This is a little cross that you wear. See? Now, this is a sacramental. It's a scapular. In fact, there's 5 here. They all have been promised different things, you see? There's a white one, the Trinitarian. Here's a blue, the Immaculate Heart. Boy, somebody help me. Here's a brown for Our Lady of Carmel. Here's a black for the Passion. And here's one for the Precious Blood. So I figure if all of them help to get to heaven, I'd eat all 5. And I just bought one for this chastisement. I can't show it to you because I'm wearing it. But these are sacramentals. See, these are sacramentals, and they have a great power to them inasmuch, not superstitious stuff, we're not talking about that. We're talking about power against the invisible enemy. You can wear one. Anybody got a Sacred Heart badge here? You heathens. You got one? Maybe you can't let me see it. Okay, bring it over here. Here we go. This also is a sacramental. It's a reminder. People say we're kind of, always worshiping things. I thought we're worshiping things. Why you wear, if I let you, you to give me your wallet, well, not everything in it, but you would have a picture of your wife, your grandchildren in there, right? Well, you're not worshiping. There, you got one there. You got one. This is a sacramental. When you see it, when you touch it, it's a reminder of the love of Jesus. See, there's Jesus on this side and the heart of Jesus on this side. Anybody can have a sacramental, but you cannot have sacraments. Do you understand the difference? A sacramental is this. Sacrament, Eucharist, baptism, all of these things in the church, most especially Eucharist and confession, a non-Catholic is not open to. Why? Because you are not part of the body of the church and you don't believe in the real presence, body, blood, soul, and divinity. See? Where's Danny's camera? I don't know where Danny is. Where's Danny's camera? Oh, here you are. Okay, I'll show you that again. Here's a sacramental. Here. Here's a scapular. You wear it. See, this is, you wear it like this. Well, like this, see? Not on top of your veil, but kind of itchy, but that's okay. It's better than hell. Okay. We have another call. Hello?
7: Hi, Mother Angelica.
0: Hi, where are you from?
7: I'm calling from Middletown, New York.
0: And what is your question?
7: First, I just wanted to say that I love you very much.
0: Thank you.
7: Thank you for all that you do. My question is, my sister and I are very close. She is a non-practicing Catholic. She's not married in the church. She's civilly married to a non-practicing Protestant. And she started to open up to the faith. She's asking a lot of questions. But sometimes she doesn't feel supported by her husband, and I get the feeling she wants to do the right thing, and at times she feels trapped in the situation because she has little children. I was wondering if you could give me some insight or say something to her that could help her make the right decisions.
0: Does he object to her going to church?
7: No, in fact, she goes to Sunday Mass, but of course she doesn't receive. She doesn't receive communion.
0: It's a start. it's a start. What I would do is tell her to keep on. You can always go to Mass. Some of you cannot go to communion for many reasons, but please don't stop going to Mass, because you keep that grace coming, that inspiration from the Spirit, you see, and you to be in the presence of Jesus, you know, and to be there humble. And but let's not give up on her. You're doing fine. Encourage her to go to Mass. Encourage him to go to Mass. And God's working on it. If they've gotten that far, God is working on them. Say a rosary for her every day. And ask her to say a rosary every day. And don't worry. I think their conversion and getting married into the church is around the corner. So we'll all pray.
1: And closing out the show, Father, something quite interesting having to do with a cheating husband. And what's really great about it is Mother's very honest in her own feelings about forgiveness.
2: Yeah, that sometimes she said you're going to be saying it maybe with your teeth closed almost, where you don't really want to pray for that person for receiving light, but you pray nonetheless. And I like the idea that you want their welfare, you want their salvation. And if you have that in mind, you have that in your heart, then even though you're speaking through clenched teeth, perhaps, the Lord hears that prayer.
1: It's also interesting, too, because one of the things she talks about in this, the caller brings up the idea of mercy and justice. And we hear about that so often today as well. Where does God's justice fall in versus the mercy?
2: And I often tell people we are called to be intercessors, not the judge, right? So the Lord is the one who is the judge. And if we recognize people's faults, let's intercede for them. Let's help them to obtain the graces that they need.
1: So let's hear what Mother actually had to say in regard to the cheating husband.
0: We have a call. Hello?
9: Hello.
0: Where are you from?
9: San Juan, Puerto Rico.
0: What is your question?
9: Well, yes, Sister, in the beginning of the program, you were talking about forgiveness.
0: Yeah.
9: And like many other marriages, mine broke up over an affair with another woman.
0: Yeah.
9: And though I pray for their salvation, I also pray for justice. Do I have to pray for them to be happy together, or what do I have to do?
0: Well, being the Italian I am, I don't know if I could do that either. But I don't think that's a part of forgiveness. What you need to do is to pray they come to their senses and realize light, light, light. Give them light, Lord. That's what you need to pray for. Revenge is mine, saith the Lord. You don't need to hope for any kind of misery. They're already miserable. They may look happy, but unless they've killed their conscience, there's always something in here. And you can bury it, you can try to forget it, you can drown it with alcohol or drugs, but it's there. And the moment it isn't there is the time you begin to worry. What I would do is forgive them as you do, or you did, and ask our dear Lord to give them light to see they live in sin. And that would be an act of love on your part.
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0: Why do we need to pray? We don't pray because God needs our prayers. We pray because we need God's grace. And every day when I face the day, I realize I have no idea what I'm doing. And I need God to walk me through my day, step by step, giving me the grace, the counsel, the love, the encouragement that enables me to glorify Him in everything that I do and become the person He wants me to be. Prayer is my lifeline.
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2: Family, a prayer that we pray together is a powerful prayer. 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Today we pray for those living with an alcoholic. Most Holy Trinity, Father, Son, and Holy Spirit, we love you. We pray for those who suffer with a parent, spouse, or child who is an alcoholic. Give them wisdom, Lord. 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Amen.
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10: And welcome. It's EWTN's chaplain, Father Joseph Mary Wolfe, and me, Doug Keck, together again for another episode this week of Mother Angelica Answering the Call, the weekly program that features our foundress at her spiritual best in responding to the calls of concern from viewers of her classic TV live shows over the years for the 1980s and 1990s. And it's great to be with you as always, Father.
2: And to take a little walk down memory lane, if you will, where we it just sparks all of these memories we have of Mother and just our interactions with her and the laughter that we had with her and all that we learned from her. So we hope our listeners will also benefit from this as well.
10: And continue to learn, as you've said mm-hmm. many, many times. So we've mm-hmm. got topics, thinking before you speak. That was something we learned here. the wonder of the present moment, something Mother always mm-hmm. talked about. Help Jesus save the world. Yes, we can do that. And now the first one, now that's faith.
2: Hmm. Yes, you know, there's a saying I like, tell me how you suffer and I'll tell you who you are. So we all have suffering in our life. It's a part of our human condition, right? But how we suffer reveals faith to people. But that's one of the ways that we can reveal our faith, our hope, our trust in God, is that when we have suffering, we all do, that we manifest that I trust the Lord. I'm going to continue to put my hope in Him and confidence in Him and know that He will not abandon me.
10: Absolutely. And I think as Mother makes a point here, and you who've been involved with Lourdes mm-hmm. and done some programs on them with Father John Paul, in fact, mm-hmm. that idea that many times you're talking about the healing of a soul and not necessarily the healing of the body.
2: Right. And I love the saying they have at Lourdes that everyone receives a healing of the heart. And some receive a healing of the body too, but it's for the sake of faith, either their own or others around them. And so that's the most important healing, right? Because that's the one that endures to eternity.
10: Right. And if all you had to do, quite honestly, was pray to be healed, it wouldn't be a miracle anymore.
2: That's right. That's right. So God always has our good in mind. And sometimes a healing isn't good for us. I think there was a blind man once that approached Padre Pio, and he said that he would lose his soul if he had received his sight. And so this man came to understand that this was a trial, but it was only to draw him closer to the heart of God and so that he might not lose his soul.
10: And I know Mother always was concerned, quite honestly, about the fact that when she did suffer, she felt the closest to our Lord, and that to not have that at one level was a threat to her own spirituality, right?
2: Yeah, and she always thought God was up to something for the good of souls when she had a particular suffering.
10: Well, now that's faith. That's what Mother says.
11: We have another call. Hello?
12: Hello.
11: Where are you from?
12: I'm from San Antonio.
11: Good. What is your question?
12: Mother Angelica.

0: they're going to be healed or are healed. But I feel that after that healing or whatever it was that you still have this sickness, I would feel that there's another kind of healing the Lord wanted you to have. The healing of soul. And maybe not only your soul. Maybe the souls of priests, religious, bishops, lay people, children, those suffering in Croatia, the cold, the street people, the lepers. Maybe that's the kind of healing. Maybe you're a healer instead of one to be healed. Maybe your pain and your suffering is healing a lot of people's souls, and one day you'll all be to heaven in His kingdom and your kingdom. So it's very difficult, I think, for anyone who says you're healed to know what kind and who is healed. Are you the healer of souls, or were you to be healed? Apparently, you weren't to be healed. But I think it's very possible that you are a healer of souls. It doesn't indicate a lack of faith on your part. I don't believe, you know, one time I went to a convention and there was about 3,000 or 4,000 people there, and I gave up and gave a talk and I got a standing ovation, and well, it was wonderful, you know. I thought, oh, thank you, Jesus. And this woman came up to me in the back of the stage, and she was crying, and, oh, Mother, she said, you'll never know what happened to me tonight. And I was feeling kind of good, you know. I thought, oh, gee, she must have liked the talk. The Lord knows how to take care of you. Because I said, oh, I'm glad you liked the talk. And she said, I didn't even hear it. See what the Lord does to you sometimes, huh? Just when you think you did something right, you go, I looked at her and I said, you didn't hear it? She said, no. She said, when I saw you walking out on that stage with that brace on, she said, everybody tells me that because I have a brace on and I could be healed if I have faith. And I looked at you and I said, there's a woman of faith and she's got a brace. She said, I felt so happy I didn't hear a word you said. See, faith is a personal relationship with God. It's a theological virtue. It's totally vertical. It's my belief in His love, His presence, His existence, His Son, His Spirit, in redemption, in the sacraments, in the church. That's faith. Faith is not a quarter you put in a machine and get a healing. The faith that our Lord demanded in the gospel, that He could do it, the humility demanded in the gospel, is that He can do it. And they wait to see if He will do it. If thou wilt, the blind man said, you can make me see. And the Lord said, I will see. The other man came up and he said, if you can, heal my son. Oh, hey, now that's lack of faith, you see. But the other man was waiting. What would happen if the Lord said no? Would he have lacked faith? No. It was not God's will for him. There is one part in the scripture that you kind of, well, you kind of skip over without realizing. The man at the gate beautiful that Peter and John healed. Do you realize how many times our dear Lord passed that poor guy? Huh? Never healed him? I said that one time to a minister, and he said, well, he was keeping him for the apostles. I said, oh, come on. There's enough around for the apostles. Didn't have to keep him. See, we can pray with all the faith we have, but it has to be a humble faith. And it has to say, Lord, if you want this, I want it. If you don't, I don't. Now, that's faith. So get faith straightened out. It has nothing to do. If you are not healed, God wants you to heal others. Every suffering, St. Padre Pio said, is precious before the eyes of God and powerful enough to save souls.
1: And up next, a topic we could all use some instruction on.

0: thinking before you speak, right, Father?
1: Yes. So, you know, recently I was visiting someone in the hospital who had just had a very, very serious surgery. And she was saying to me, and I know that she's had some things that have really hurt her deeply. Mm-hmm. And of course, this was all outside of confessional. We were chatting. And she said, I forgive everybody. I don't hold any grudges against anybody. I don't want to even think ill of anybody. And so it's a serious moment in life. And often when people come to the end of their lives, they have a certain sense, this is one thing I've got to let go of. Any resentment, any unforgiveness, any harsh words, no, that's not the answer. It's forgiveness.
0: Yes, and you find yourself, if you step back and think about it, who is suffering the most when you're going through that, when you're holding things back on people, mm-hmm. and when you're not being kind and generous to other people, you're really hurting yourself.
1: Exactly. It's a poison that we're drinking, thinking it will hurt the other person. But it's in letting go that we find freedom, right? We're setting a captive free, and the captive is me. When we forgive and let go of resentment and actually pray for the good of another person.
0: Right. And I think also with the idea of thinking before you speak, that's a good practice. Mm-hmm. However, all of us say things we don't mean or get carried away. Mm-hmm. But that's not the end of the story. We always have the opportunity to mm-hmm. say, I'm sorry, and certainly ask for forgiveness, which is even more powerful.
1: It is. And so we have to be ready to forgive, ready to excuse, ready to pray for the person, even those who've offended us.
0: Right, because we want them to do the same for us, like our Lord. Thinking before you speak.
2: We have another call. Hello?
3: Hi, Mother.
2: Hi.
3: My name is Terry. I'm from Indianapolis, Indiana.
2: Good.
3: And I'd like to tell you I appreciate watching you on television. I'm not a Catholic, but I still appreciate watching you. And recently I've had some pretty down times, and during that time you've been really blessed me with your teachings.
2: Praise God. I'm glad.
3: My question is, I read the Bible a lot and I'm a good person and I try to be good to people. And then when something happens, someone like attacks me or something, then I kind of go back at them the same way, and I don't want to do that. Mm-hmm. And when I do it, then I know that it has been wrong.
2: Right.
3: And I need really...
2: You have a temper?
3: Not really. Every once in a while, someone...
2: Well, how do you get back at them?
3: Well, if they attack me verbally, I might do something verbally to them.
2: Oh, like an eye for an eye, a tooth for a tooth.
3: In a way.
2: Yeah, okay. Well, you know, in the Old Testament, that concept was an act of charity. For example, if you stole my cow, the only thing I could do to you is steal your cow. See? It wasn't mean I could kill you because you stole my cow. It was an act of love, really, eye for an eye. It wasn't revenge like we think it was. But in the New Testament, I must love my enemies. And at that moment, this person who said something nasty to you verbally becomes instantly an enemy. Maybe not for long, but they're not a friend. That's when you gotta think before you speak, see? And you would say, Jesus, don't say anything at all. Just walk away. Or say, Jesus, teach me to be humble and gentle. Is it easy? Oh, goodness, no. If you're Italian, I sympathize for you. Or Spanish, or French, whatever. See, we all have tempers. But you can't go to heaven with a temper. Sometimes if you have one thought that maybe helps you. For example, when I was a young sister, I used to think, well, what is this going to do for me in eternity? If I died at this moment, well, would I have wished to have kind of sassed somebody back? If I was facing God at this moment, would I be unforgiving? See, would I do the things I do at this moment if I was going to face God the next moment? And what would it mean in eternity? The virtue I will take with me into heaven. If someone says something nasty to me and I reply nasty, what does it mean? I must repent, I must confess it. Just be silent like Jesus. If you know you're going to say something nasty in return, don't say anything. Jesus will help you if you ask him. Your guardian angel will help you. We got to use these wonderful beings we call angels

0: 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We have to do that.
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3: Blessed are the merciful, for they shall obtain mercy. We get what we look for. Saint Therese of Lisieux has an interesting insight on this. Once in a discussion over the possibility of avoiding purgatory, the future saint told another member of her community, Sister Maria Fabronia, that God was more father than judge. And in this discussion, debate, she finally took the liberty of saying to the other sister, "If you look for the justice of God, you will get it. The soul will receive from God exactly what she desires." Are we full of wounds and anger and hurt, and do we want to inflict that on other people? Are we allowing God to heal us? If we receive His mercy, we have to show it to others. The Beatitudes are the heart of Jesus' message. Let's be transformed by them. Blessed are the merciful, for they shall obtain mercy.
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5: And we are back with part two of this week's edition of Mother Angelica answering the call. We thank you for staying with us. Doug Kecht along with Father Joseph Mary Wolfe. Next, question about the wonder of the present moment, something very popular in Mother's own teachings.
6: Yeah, and this is the first time I heard her phrase it this way, wonder. A wonder at the present moment. So here we are. We're making a radio show, and God is present, and He's going to use us in some way, in His own mysterious way. So we put it out there, and we ask God to use it however He will. So there's a wonder, you know, in God's presence, His providence. What is He up to? His charity. And this is my opportunity and your opportunity, those who are hearing us, their opportunity as well, to love God more, to love others, and to turn away from anything that we're clinging to that's sinful.
5: And I guess in the call itself, when Mother talks about getting upset or people getting worried, it does have to do with the fact that we get caught up in either the regret over what happened or the fear of what's about to happen, right?
6: Right. So there's a real freedom in just living in the providence of the present moment. And, you know, patience, and this is what the caller's asking about,
5: right.
6: It's a willingness to endure what needs to be endured for the sake of the good. So I can endure it. Why? Because it's for a greater good than just my own comfort, my own will to be accomplished. No, it's for something greater than myself.
5: It's interesting because Mother talks about the idea that when she's tired, she's more patient. And to me, I was the exact opposite. I would say the more tired I am, the less patient I tend to be. I don't know about you.
6: I remember Father Angelus saying, it's not that I've had less anger, it's I don't have the energy to implement it.
5: There you go.
6: So I think that's what Mother was saying there.
5: Very good. The wonder of the present moment.
0: We have another call. Hello?
7: Yeah, Mother Angelica.
0: Yes.
7: I apologize for me being a little bit nervous.
0: That's okay. But you don't need to be nervous with me.
7: No, it's the audience. Anyway, I think in today's society, you're a precious commodity.
0: Thank you.
7: I feel you have the Holy Spirit within you. And my question would be if you can elaborate on patience, the word patience being a virtue. And thank you.
0: Well, I'm kind of the wrong person to ask about that question. I've had a time with it all my life, you know. One time when I was a young sister, I said to the Lord, got up early in the morning, see, to pray. And I said, Lord, come hell or high water, today I'm going to be patient. By 9 o'clock came hell and high water. And I wasn't patient. How do you acquire patience? Well, I'm entering the glorious 70s pretty soon. I'm looking forward to it. I think the best way that I've tried my hardest, my sisters say I'm patient, well, most of the time. I think the best way

0: is to have that confidence that whatever is happening at this moment is in this moment, not the last or the next. This moment is the will of God. That's helped me a lot. Because if you're waiting for a red light, isn't that what makes you impatient, the waiting? Now, isn't that the dumbest thing? What are you going to do? You're stuck. Why get mad? Somebody sees a green light before you do and toots their horn. Well, why didn't you watch it? Why get angry? You know, get your mind on what you're supposed to do. You're in a doctor's office, you wait. Why get angry? Isn't that why you went? You know? Why you go on a day you got 20 things, other things to do? Now, there's a lot of things we can help ourselves with when it comes to patience. But the thing that has helped me the most is the reality of the wonder of the present moment. I still feel impatient a lot. And I'm not saying I'm not impatient. But I don't think I am as impatient as I was when I was younger. Maybe I'm too tired to be impatient. Did you ever say that? Did you ever notice when you're real tired, you're very patient? You know? But I don't think we had to depend on being tired to be patient. I think we need to know what makes us impatient is I blame the present moment, the pain of it, the anxiety of it, the frustration of it, either on myself or other people. And then I get, see? That's usually the reason. And so I think if we say, well, it is the will of God. See, I wanted to do something today and I couldn't do it. Well, it was the will of God. That's all. If you know that. And when I was so impatient as a young sister, I used to get mad when my superior would tell me, it's okay, this is the will of God. I'd say, if she tells me that once more, I'm going to spit. And one day I said to myself, that's not right. You know, you're a spouse of Christ. You can't get mad at the will of God. Who do you think you are? I always talk to myself. I get the best answers that way. And she agrees with me, see? Anyway, so I went to the Lord one night, 11 o'clock. I said to him, Lord, I just have a hard time when somebody says this is your will. And he said to me as loud and as clear as I heard your voice, he said, then think of it as my love for you. I said, oh, now that's better. But he tricked me, you see. You gotta watch him. His will and his love are the same. He just was giving me a little milk so that I could accept it a little better. So I think if you were to say that, you see, this is the will of God. And I want to do his will. Then I think you'd be more patient.
1: And closing things out for this week's program, it's true, we can actually help Jesus save the world. Is that true, Father?
2: He gives us a great dignity that all of us suffer. What are we going to do with it? Well, we can just complain. We can try to escape it even in illicit ways. Or we can look to Jesus, look especially at him on the cross, and unite our suffering with his and turn it into an act of love. And when we do so, he gives us this great dignity of sharing in his work of redemption, of saving souls.
1: Right, and here we're talking about somebody who's confined to a wheelchair, has had a tough life, and I thought it was interesting when they felt as if God had turned their back on them. And Mother makes the point that that's impossible because you only exist because God is constantly thinking about you.
2: We would fall into nothingness if God didn't hold us in existence at every instant of our existence. And so that's proof of his love. Do you exist? Then that means God loves you because he wants you to be here and he's holding you in existence. You know, St. Faustina had a vision of heaven and she saw these people and they were walking and there were thorns and there were rocks and they fell down, but they kept getting up. And when they got to the door of heaven or the entrance of heaven, they immediately completely forgot all the sufferings they had been through.
1: Right. As Mother says, you've got to run through the halls of heaven. Help Jesus save the world.

0: world.
1: We have another call. Hello?
2: Hello, Mother?
1: Yeah.
2: I'm calling from Asheville, Pennsylvania.
1: Yeah, okay.
2: And my name is Donald.
1: Okay.
2: Donald Ford, and I would like you to pray for my 89-year-old mother who's in the hospital right now in very bad shape. And I also would like to ask you a question.
1: Yeah.
2: I pray the rosary every day and sometimes more than once a day. And I sometimes feel I'm on a wheelchair all my life, and I sometimes feel that God has abandoned me or turned his back on me.
1: Yeah.
2: And I because I'm a handicapped and had a lot of things wrong with me, I was wondering if there is such a thing that God would turn his back on you or could turn his back on you and forget you.
1: Oh, he couldn't do that. You see, you even exist because his thought of you is so constant. God has to think of you constantly for even you to live to 52 years, and that's what you are, 52 years. Do you realize what's going to happen when you die? That's what you got to think about. Not death itself, but what's going to happen when you see. You know what's going to happen? You're going to run through the halls of heaven like nobody else ever has. You're going to see things nobody has seen because you can't go very far. You're going to understand God in a way others will not understand because they've always been free and you're so hampered. You're going to be loved by God in a special way that others won't be loved like that because you've had to struggle with faith. You're going to be loved in a very special way by God because you've suffered so much. And now in this time when your mother's ill, and you're alone in a wheelchair, what a wondrous opportunity to say, Lord, I'm helpless, but I trust in your love for me. Has he turned his back? Oh, no. No. All of us that are handicapped in some way or other must always realize. St. Paul said, this is a wicked generation, and you're prayers, your life, your suffering must redeem it. Help Jesus save the world. You have a great mission. Don't miss it. You have a great calling. Don't miss it. Put your hand in his. He also was bound to a cross. And all his life, he couldn't really do all the things he wanted to do. So much so that he had to tell those he healed not to tell anybody. When they would, he'd have to go out in the desert to get away from his enemies, you see. He too was bound. So rejoice tonight. And we'll pray for your mother.
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2: This is Brother John Bosco Mills. In the name of the Father, and of the Son, and of the Holy Spirit. Amen. Heavenly Father, we thank you for the sacred and precious gift of life. We pray that every human throughout the world will come to knowledge and understanding of this precious gift. And we pray for the end of abortion, especially in countries where abortion is legal and where abortion is encouraged. And we make this prayer in the name of Jesus our Lord.
3: This is Father Augustine Weta, monk of St. Louis Abbey. God, give us an end to the great scourge of abortion. But until it ends, give us the power to have sympathy for those involved.

0: involved with abortion. We pray for our enemies, and we pray for those who have had abortions, those who administer abortions, but most of all, we pray for the victims of abortion. We ask all these things in the name of Jesus Christ, your Son, our Lord, and we wrap them in the mantle of Our Lady. In the name of the Father, the Son, the Holy Spirit. Amen.
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3: Welcome to the Wisdom of Father Groeschel. Over the years, Father Benedict Groeschel has produced many wonderful teaching series for EWTN, and we're delighted to showcase a number of them for you. On today's show, an episode from the series Seek First the Kingdom of God. Here's Father Groeschel.
4: Hello, I'm Father Benedict Groeschel of the Franciscan Friars of the Renewal from the South Bronx, and this is the fifth segment in our series called Seek First the Kingdom of God. And what we've been looking at are the various dynamisms or powerful systems of energy and desire and thought all together, which color our and direct our lives. They not only color them, but direct our lives. And we started with the most obvious one, the desire to live. And we're now looking at the desire for happiness, something that we share with practically everyone except those terribly, terribly depressed. And even they may, on good days, desire to be happy. And we're trying to see how, if we can bring these different dynamisms or energy systems together, our lives would be much more integrated as Christians, as children of God, as people who want to please God. We spoke in our last program about the desire for happiness, which everyone has, and the different kinds of happiness, and how if a person starts out to seek God, they may have to seek that happiness even in a great deal of darkness, but that they will have a peace of kind in that darkness. I probably shocked everybody who was listening, because I read from Mother Teresa's letters to her spiritual directors over a period of 40 years, more than 40 years, describing the intense interior darkness which she suffered. And always there was the same statement, I must smile through it all, I must smile back at God, and I must smile at everyone else. But what she experienced was a tremendous burning thirst for God. And as I mentioned, it appears that it was only in the last few weeks of her life that that spiritual darkness, that dark night of the soul, was lifted. And I was privileged to offer Mass for her during that time. And I hardly knew her. She was so bubbly and filled with joy and happiness. Before, she'd always been somber and serious. You know, she did not take what had happened to her as anything of her own accomplishment. You don't understand Mother Teresa if you say anything like that. I remember one day we were walking through the ruined streets of the South Bronx 15, 20 years ago, glass, broken things everywhere. And I said, she had just been nominated for the Nobel Prize. And I said, Mother, what do you think of what has happened to you? And she said to me, it's incomprehensible. It's incomprehensible. Now that's a rather awesome kind of example to give. Mother Teresa is a world-class saint. She'll be remembered 1,000 years from now, when very, very few people from our time, if any, perhaps, will be remembered.

But let's talk about the rest of us. We want a bit of happiness. Most of us are also willing to try to carry our cross if it comes. We may try to pray our way out of the cross, but we'll try to be happy. And if you can only be happy when the things you want are going on, you're going to have a very vulnerable life. If you decide that you will find your happiness in fulfilling whatever it is that God's will puts in front of you, or what mishaps he permits to be in front of you. The terrible problem of evil. Evil happens to all kinds of good people. And if in the midst of that, you can try to go on, as our Lord says, to carry your cross, then you will be happy. There was a person once, and as far as I know, it's the only person recorded in the history of spirituality who was always happy. You know, our Lord says in the Beatitudes, blessed are they that mourn, blessed are the meek, blessed are the poor in spirit. Well, she did. But she happened to have been recorded to be always happy. It's an interesting story. It was back 600 years ago, toward the end of the Middle Ages, in a town in Italy, just an hour or two drive north of Assisi, several hours north of Rome. And there was a shrine there to the Blessed Mother, and the different vendors and farmers who had stalls there were closing up their shops for the evening, locking things up. And they caught sight of a little child limping along, a child no more than 5 years old. And they went and got her, and she was very, very well dressed in expensive clothing. She knew her first name, Margarita, but she didn't know where she was from, and she was blind. She also obviously had one leg shorter than the other, and she had a badly disturbed or humped back. The only social agencies that existed at that time were monasteries and convents, so they brought her over to the convent of the cloistered Dominican nuns, who took her in, and somebody figured out somehow, I don't know how, that she was the child of a nobleman who had been terribly ashamed and embarrassed to have a deformed child and was going to have the child killed. And the mother interceded and said, we'll bring the child to the shrine and maybe she will be healed. And if not, I'll agree to leave her there. Well, the child moved into the convent. She wasn't really a regular sister, but she had a sister's habit, and she lived there. And she did such little chores as a lame, blind person could do, washing dishes, perhaps, and drying pots, and sweeping up a bit. It wasn't much she could do. But she was always happy. Always. I was driving north in Italy with some fellows that were on a pilgrimage with me to the various shrines. And we were north of Assisi, and I saw the sign, Città di Castello, Castleton. And we drove over into the industrial city and then down into the old medieval town. And it was 1 o'clock in the afternoon. There wasn't a soul on the streets. Italians take a nap every day, like civilized people. And I saw one woman waiting at a bus stop. And I drove up the van and I said, in my magnificent Italian, Signora, dove è sepolcro di Beata Margherita? Where's the tomb of Blessed Margaret? And she said, ecco, padre, here. And I said, no, signora, where, dove? Ecco. Here, it was a big building. I rang the doorbell and a Franciscan sister came to the door. And I asked her in Italian of the tomb of Blessed Margaret and she said, Si padre, la cieca. Yes, father,

the blind one. And she brought me through room after room of blind people, very well dressed, music playing, classical music. Some were playing chess, others were sitting quietly there. She brought me to the door of a huge medieval building. This was a modern building. Opened it, and I was in a 14th century church. And she went up to the altar and pulled the cord on the side of the altar, on the bottom of the altar, and the curtain opened. And there underneath, in a glass casket, was a very perfectly preserved body. Almost perfectly preserved. I would say perfectly preserved, except she was a little dark after 1600 years. You could see the hunched back, the shortened leg, and the smile. And the smile. Blessed Margaret of Città de Castello, the person who was always happy. How blessed are the poor in spirit. How blessed are the meek. The friars and sisters of our community give out an immense amount of food which people give us. Last year, £250,000. And we especially give it out at Thanksgiving, Christmas, and Easter. And to our distribution every year comes an old lady named Ruby Davis. Ruby's a little old lady that lives in the slums, Afro-American, and she always comes with a great big smile. And she's dressed neatly in the best that the clothing collection can supply. She's on Social Security, but no pension because she was always a servant. And she comes and she's always smiling. Now, don't be offended if I do this with the accent, because I tell stories with accents, Jewish accents, Irish accents, Italian accents. And this is an old-fashioned Southern Afro-American accent, but it's part of the story. And I said to her, Ruby, why are you always so happy? And she said, Father, it's because I'm so grateful to God for all that he gave me. And I said, well, what's that? Here we are in the South Bronx. And she said, well, I can see, I can hear, I can walk, and I can talk. And after this is over, I'm going straight up to heaven like a shooting star. And I thought to myself, a wise woman, I praise you, Father in heaven, for you have not revealed these things to the wise and the clever, but to little ones. How blessed are the meek, for they shall inherit the earth. Blessed are they that hunger and thirst for justice, for they shall be satisfied. When Ruby Davis was a little girl, a horrible and unjust racial prejudice and segregation gripped this country. There are people listening to me now who were part of that and did not realize at that time what an evil thing it was. I was reading only the other day of soldiers who were threatened. They were in an all-black regiment because they had been put in a camp in an area where there was segregation. The commanding officer, Hamilton Fish, was a white Anglo-Saxon Protestant from New York, distinguished man. But even he had to write to the president to get that platoon of men out of an area where they would be actually in physical danger. How blessed are those who hunger and thirst for righteousness. Well, blessed, as I told you in our last program, means filled with the blessings of God. And if those blessings are not given in this life, they will be given in the next. But the wise person of faith knows that and is aware of that and is able to go on. I met a man some months ago named Admiral Denton. He had been a prisoner in Vietnam, was put in an underground dungeon 4 feet by 8 feet,

had claustrophobia. He was there for years. He was physically tortured. And you know, he found peace and prayer. You might look at his book sometime, When Hell Was in Session. And it was only because he was able to accept the blessings of the strength of God in that terrible, terrible situation, that living hell, that he was able to go on. There are people who are watching me who are very ill or very incapacitated or who have great financial problems and poverty. And they have some peace. They have some happiness. Enjoy it. And there may be here and there someone who watches this program who has no great suffering right now, but no peace, no happiness. They have a kind of homeostasis, what a cow has in a pasture, but they know that that can be easily destroyed and taken away. It's very, very important that we learn how to find the peace and happiness of God in circumstances that are most unhappy for us all. Now, you might like to know or be interested to know that the last few months of 2002 were among the most terrible thing that Catholic priests ever lived through in the United States. I've been working with priests all my life, for 30 years. And the knowledge of the victims of sexual abuse, I've interviewed any number of them, and quite a number of them, their parents, their families. This brings the greatest sorrow and heartbreak to a priest. The actual number of priests who are guilty is less than 1%, but I wish it was 0%. Some of them are profoundly repentant. I hear from a man in prison who told me I was a bad priest, but now I am in prison where Satan reigns, and I'm becoming a good Christian and a good Catholic. He'll never be a priest again, obviously, but he's learning. He's taking the grace of God there. I know victims who have done very much the same thing, and they are at peace. Others are not. But you can imagine the great number of priests, 48,000 of us in the United States, who are not only embarrassed and heartbroken, but we were also without civil rights. Any one of us can be taken off the job and disgraced in a minute by a totally false accusation. And it may take weeks or months to disprove that accusation. And this is a very, very painful thing. I know several priests who are falsely accused. In some cases, they've already proved it, and in other cases, it was proved long ago, but it was up to be re-examined again, even though it had been dismissed by the civil authorities. It's a very painful time for priests and bishops, and I must say, while I'm at it, parenthetically, that all kinds of people are being extremely friendly to us, particularly people who are not Catholics. And I want to particularly mention non-Catholic clergy, who every priest has a story of ministers or rabbis coming up to them and expressing their concern and their best wishes and speaking to them in a very honorable way. The only people that are most dishonored in this are some of the members of the media. In any event, I was looking around for a scripture quotation on this, and in the first epistle of Peter, chapter 4, I found something rather unusual. And you know, you may be able to use it in your life, even though you're not in the circumstances that we are in right now. St. Peter is writing to the church, which is beginning to go through persecution. And he said, "Beloved, do not be surprised at the fiery ordeal which comes upon you to prove you, as though something strange were happening to you. But rejoice in so far as you share Christ's sufferings, that you may also rejoice and be glad
when his

glory is revealed. If you are reproached for the name of Christ, you are blessed because the Spirit of glory and of God rests upon you. Now you may say, well, that's true of everyone, and it certainly is. St. Peter says a little bit later in that chapter in verse 19, therefore let those who suffer according to God's will do right and entrust their souls to a faithful Creator. So it's for everybody. And that's part of the secret of happiness. If suffering or injustice or misfortune or even horror comes into your life, I've written about this in my book, Arise from Darkness. Trust God, even if you feel rebellion, keep at it, praying. And you will find in the midst of that darkness what my friend Ruby found in poverty, what Admiral Denton found in torture, a certain happiness that comes from the knowledge that this evil will come to an end and that God will bring all things to a just conclusion. And you must be saying, well, isn't it nice that you applied that to priests? Yeah, so does St. Peter. The next lines, because that's the end of chapter 4 of 1 Peter, and here's the beginning of chapter 5. Now, I have to talk to you about a word here. It's called elders. In the early church, they had apostles, and then they had bishops or overseers. The Greek word for bishop is episkopos, and that comes into English episkopos as bishop or episcopus. Episcopal means of the bishop. And then they had presbyteroi, and that comes into English as the English word priest. That's exactly the root of the word priest, presbyteroi, and it means the elders. And then they had the servants of the church, the diakonoi. And St. Peter writes here, so I exhort the elders, the presbyteroi. They wanted to. They could have translated that priest, been perfectly accurate. Among you, as a fellow elder and a witness of the sufferings of Christ, as well as a partaker in the glory that is to be revealed. Tend the flock of God that is your charge, not by constraint but willingly, not for shameful gain but eagerly, not as domineering it over those in your charge, but being an example of the flock. So right there, after encouraging all of us to rejoice in our sufferings, he speaks directly to the elders of the church, the presbyteroi, the priests. And I think that this is extremely important at the present time, that we have to suffer with Christ. I told you when we began this discussion that I was basing it on those statements in the Gospel of St. Matthew called the Beatitudes, the blessings. And you know, we always talk about the 8 Beatitudes. Do you know that there are 9? I don't know why they always call it 8. From Matthew 4:3 to Matthew 4:11. There are 8, 9 statements that begin with the word blessed. 8 of them are called the Beatitudes. And here's the 9th. And I want to tell you that this Beatitude, the forgotten Beatitude, has meant so much to me when the newspapers and the media have been reviling the Catholic clergy indiscriminately and steadily, week after week, day after day, creating the impression that Catholic priests are lechers, when we're dealing with a very small number of people. Blessed are you when men revile you and persecute you and utter all kinds of evil against you falsely on my account. Rejoice and be glad, for your reward is very great in heaven, for so men persecuted the prophets who were before you.
It's the forgotten.

0: beatitude. And if I'm talking to any who are suffering right now, I want to encourage them especially to rejoice in sorrow. Any priest listening to me right now knows that by a false accusation, which will be trumpeted in the press and in the media, his career can be destroyed tomorrow, and it may take him a long time to prove that the accusations are untrue. Sometimes it's very difficult to prove that something didn't happen. Ordinarily, in this country, you're innocent till proven guilty. Priests are guilty till proven innocent, and we have been profiled, religiously profiled, by the media and even at times by public officials. Don't worry. We'll get over it. The devil will bite his own tail. But this is what we have to learn. Be glad and rejoice. Whoever you are, whatever dreadful sorrows may have come into your life, or may come today, or next week, or next year, do know this: how blessed are they that mourn. If in the midst of sorrow, you can, like our Blessed Mother of Christ, the Lady of Sorrows, if you can there find the will of God, you will, in the course of time, find a happiness that the world cannot take away from you. You may even find it in this world, but without the slightest doubt, you will find it in the next. In the land of the blessed, you will be blessed. Blessed are they that suffer persecution for justice' sake, for theirs is the kingdom of heaven. Blessed are they that mourn. Blessed are they that hunger and thirst after righteousness. Blessed are the pure of heart, for they shall see God. Amen.
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0: O Sacred Heart of Jesus, filled with infinite love, broken by our ingratitude and pierced by our sins, yet loving us still, accept the consecration we make to thee of all that we are and all that we have. Take every faculty of our souls and bodies, only day by day draw us nearer and nearer to thy Sacred Heart, and there as we shall hear the lesson, teach us thy holy way. Amen.
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2: The Ninth Commandment, you shall not covet your neighbor's wife. We already discussed in the Sixth Commandment the problems of sexual sins themselves, but what the Lord is teaching here is rooted in the word covet. To covet means to inordinately or inappropriately desire something or someone. And in this case, the Lord is saying to us that we are in no way to covet, to look with lust at another person, particularly our neighbor's wife, but others in general, and that therefore all pornography and things like that have to go, all entertaining of lustful thoughts has to go. And God can help us by His grace to do that. And therefore, in this commandment, He summons us to take authority over our thought life and our sexual passions. The Ninth Commandment, you shall not covet your neighbor's wife.
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3: This is a digital moment with Sandra McDevitt. Did you know how St. Rose of Lima acquired the name of Rose? St. Rose was born in Lima, Peru, 1586, and named Isabel Flores de Oliva. Here is why she was called Rose. A servant, Mariana, while minding the infant, saw her face momentarily transfer into a rose. Nearby children claimed to have seen a rose hovering above the child's head. Rose's mother took this as a sign from heaven she should be called Rose. St. Rose led a life of deep piety and

0: charity, and at her funeral, the scent of roses filled the church. Canonized in 1671, she was the first person born in the Americas to be declared a saint. She's patron of South America and florists. Her feast day, August 23rd. I'm Sandra McDevitt for EWTN Radio.
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0: deepen your devotion to Mary as a family with Through the Year with Mary. Ponder and pray together with children through beautiful art, Marian prayers, weekly reflections, and devotions from around the world. 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
1: What is the value of homemaking? When I was in junior high school, every girl was expected to take home economics. For a year, we learned the basics of sewing, hand and machine, cooking and baking. I can still make eggs with a hat on top, and child care and development. The boys had to take shop. Today, these educational areas have been replaced with an in-school coffee shop as a place to hang out. It's just so outdated. How have you and I viewed homemaking in the past? Based on a renewed vision of what homemaking entails, can we adjust our perspective? After a number of conversations with college women, I was astounded at how negative a take they had on homemaking. They described home as a kind of pit stop, prison, where a woman could feel chained or trapped. And they questioned how could it be a good stewardship of a woman's gifts, skills, abilities, or intelligence. Challenge accepted. It's important to clarify what homemaking is not as well as what it is. And then I want to offer some thoughts to adjust current thinking. Home is not just a pit stop where we quickly change clothes and refuel so that we can begin the next important lap of our race for the day. Instead, home is the place where we welcome each family member, assuring their sense of belonging. Home is not a prison where we've lost our freedom. Rather, home is the place where we are free to bring the fullness of our womanhood to bear in every sphere of life. Home is not a woman's place, as if she's a dog chained in a doghouse, as one young woman told me. A woman's place is in the heart of her husband, the heart of her children, and the heart of her home. And home is not a cage where we're trapped. Instead, it's a refuge where we create a place of welcome for every family member. Homemaking is not a waste of our time, talents, or intelligence. Homemaking is a call to express fully our personhood, expressing our talents, utilizing our intelligence, and thereby enabling every family member to understand their own dignity and worth. Homemaking helps us create an environment in which we live the works of mercy on a daily basis, clothing the naked, feeding the hungry, offering drink to the thirsty, visiting the sick and those who are imprisoned in mental or physical difficulty, like a teenage daughter in hormonal freefall. Homemaking, whether in a dorm room, an apartment, a trailer, or a single family dwelling, opens the door for hospitality. Jesus and his disciples were frequent guests of three siblings, Lazarus, Martha, and Mary in the town of Bethany. Because they had a well-managed home, they had a place to offer hospitality to our Lord and those who followed him. We see Martha's hospitality on display in three different passages. First, in Luke 10, 38 to 42, Martha is the sibling to whom most of the work was falling. She gets overwhelmed by all she's doing for Jesus and his followers to the point that she tells Jesus to make Mary help her. She complains to Jesus about Mary's lack of assistance while he was there teaching. Do you know?

leave to be moved aside, Martha's practical side emerges. He's been dead for 4 days. He'll stink. I think she probably was the firstborn. But Jesus persists, and then he performs the miracle of raising Lazarus from the dead. Again, though not a direct, a silent but real rebuke from Jesus. Martha, know your place. I am the Lord and you are not. Third, in John 12:1-3 and verse 9, again, Martha is serving. Again, Mary is at Jesus' feet. And again, the house is full of guests. Same scene as before. A great crowd is gathered to witness Lazarus, who has been resurrected, and to hear Jesus. And many were becoming believers. Martha does not rebuke Jesus. She doesn't complain to Jesus. She simply serves with her gifts and her love, blessing all with her hospitality. And the church acknowledges St. Martha as a patron for homemakers, especially bakers. St. Martha, pray for us to be hospitable. Homemaking enables us to make a home base from which we can launch our children into society as change agents. Then we welcome them home, healing wounds, strengthening resolve, bolstering confidence, serving alongside them and serving them. We've moved in my lifetime from justifying work outside of the home to now having to justify working inside the home. What do I have to justify? Because I don't get a paycheck? I am not the unpaid maid. I am the queen of my realm, the heart of my home. What is the value of a hidden life? Consider for a moment the value of the hidden life of Mary. Mary was the wife of St. Joseph and the mother of one child, Jesus. She didn't do anything our culture would recognize as significant. She was just a homemaker. However, Mary's life was rich. It was full. Can you imagine her saying to Joseph, "I need to drop off Jesus at a local daycare so I can do something meaningful"? Jesus chose to live 30 of his 33 years on earth with Mary at home. And many of those years would have included St. Joseph. We know that St. Joseph was with Mary when Jesus, at age 12, lingered in the temple for 3 days. We know that St. Joseph was not at the foot of the cross with Mary, the only place his father would have been had he been alive. When St. Joseph died, Jesus probably provided for Mary with his own carpentry skills he'd learned from his father. Think of all Jesus could have accomplished during those years he spent at home. But the most valuable use of his time during those years was being home. Was this worthwhile? St. Jose Maria Escriva writes in his book, The Way, quote, "The world admires only the spectacular sacrifice because it does not realize the value of the sacrifice that is hidden and silent," end quote. Being needed is more important than being noticed. The value of the time you have in your hidden life, regardless of whether or not your family notices your sacrifices, is immense. Your baby does not say, "Thanks for waking up with me all night long." Your toddler doesn't greet you in the morning saying, "Thanks for the diaper change, Mom." And even your husband may not notice the many little ways you love your family throughout the day, but you are walking the path of Jesus with Mary in hidden life, and it is rich in value. Does your husband value your homemaking? There is a complementarity with your spouse. He provides for the family through his work outside the home. You provide for the family through your work within the home. Both support and encourage each other. Both provide for the essential needs of the family, each strengthening the other through service. He is free to work on his career because you are holding down the home front, and you are free to work at home because he is working outside the home. Increasing numbers of young men are doing the math and figuring out what a dual income could earn. They're not even preparing themselves mentally, let alone financially, to support a wife and family financially so that she is free to care for the family at home.
One critical question remains.

0: means. Does your husband value your work at home? In terms of homemaking, what did your husband's mother do that he hopes you will imitate? And what did his mother do that he hopes you will not? Likewise, what do you want to imitate from key women in your life? And what example do you not want to follow? Some men and women experienced being latchkey children, children who had to return from school to an empty house and wait for a parent to arrive, perhaps even after dinner time. They don't want this to be the experience of their children. So how does your husband's attitude set the tone for the children's attitude about your work at home? Even with his support, your children can be influenced by pressures they feel outside the home because you lack a career. My sister Carrie and I converged at our parents' home in Cincinnati with our young children. We still had siblings at home, one of whom was a brother in grade school. Mom told us that he had informed her she needed to get a job. She was the only mother in the classroom who stayed at home all day and did nothing. Apparently, he found it embarrassing. We were ready to read him the riot act, but Mom said, "Don't worry about it. I'm not going to get a job. I told him I already have one, caring for your dad and you. He'll get a little older and he'll appreciate my ministry of presence." And that certainly has been the case. The Proverbs 31 woman does not work alone. Verse 15 refers to tasks she readies for her maidens, women who assist her. Who helps you accomplish the work of housework? Children are your homegrown team. They're eager to work alongside you, especially if you can make it fun. When my two sisters and I were expecting babies at the same time, our youngest sister, Christy, lamented that she only had a three-year-old to help her, while Carrie and I had children 10 and older. "You have so much help from your kids." I smiled and simply said, "Christy, we grew it. We once were where you are, and even your three-year-old will be more helpful than you can imagine." How can you help your children assist you? You can create chore charts for them and post them at the point of use. This limits your nagging and increases their accountability. If you pair certain chores with mealtime, it helps since that's a natural break from other activities. Train them. It takes more time initially, but really pays off later. In our day and age, we have machines that help us tremendously. They're so common, we rarely stop to think about how much time they save us. Dishwashers, ovens, stoves, and microwave ovens, washers, dryers, vacuum cleaners, sewing machines, coffee makers. I mean, 200 years ago, women didn't dream of having this kind of help, and it is at our fingertips. My daughter-in-law even has a robotic vacuum cleaner that she just turns on and it works its way around the room. At the same time, machines have, in a way, increased our work by increasing expectations. For instance, we do laundry much more often, and we have a lot more clothes to launder than they had in past centuries. We can hire people to help us, as humbling as that might be. We need a plan so our organization helps them to help us. We need to delegate well as good stewards of their precious time and our limited funds. If you hire someone to clean the house, don't run around the house beforehand cleaning it so it looks better because you feel embarrassed that it's dirty. That's why help is coming. Have clear expectations, good explanations, accountability, and review. Those are essential for a good working relationship with a worker. Again, it may take longer initially to train hired help, but it pays off long-term as tasks are done the way we want them done. We have to demonstrate how we want it done so that we don't have to refold the clothes or dust the room again or reload the dishwasher once they leave. The Proverbs 31 woman works diligently. Verse 27 says, quote, "She looks well to the ways of her household and does not eat the bread of idleness," end quote. She also accepts the help that is available. Verse 15, quote, "She rises while it is yet night and provides food for her household and tasks for her maidens," end quote. Following her example, we'll walk the path of wisdom, tackling homemaking tasks by serving the Lord and others in our home. Now we'll have the segment, The Two Become Saints.
1: I'm very grateful to Magnificat, the publication where

0: researchers have produced a number of the biographies that I will be sharing of the lives of the saints. In another part of the Roman Empire in 250 AD, in Emesa, one of two capital cities in the Roman province of Syria Phoenicia, a married couple struggled to conceive. The wife, Leucippe, was having a very difficult and abusive marriage to Cleitophon, and her inability to conceive made the relationship even more difficult. A monk, Onuphius, shared Christ with Leucippe and promised that if she became a Christian, she would have a child. She believed and was baptized, and soon after became pregnant with Galactio. With that, her husband also became a believer and was baptized. And their son, Galactio, was born and baptized into the Christian faith. When he was a young man, Galactio met a beautiful young woman, Epistome. She opened her heart to the faith, and after she converted, they wed. 8 days after their wedding, Galactio convinced her to separate so that they would both live in monasteries. When Galactio was captured by Roman authorities and sentenced to death, Epistome willingly gave herself to the officials so that she could die alongside her husband for Christ. After her conversation with the ruler, followed by tortures, and then a miracle where Epistome blinded everyone in the crowd, the enraged official ordered that both Galactio and Epistome be beaten with scourges, have their hands, feet, and tongues mutilated, and finally be beheaded. The record of the Passio of Galactio and his wife Epistemis is preserved in a Passio, a martyr narrative, and both couples, Galactio's parents, Leucippe and Cleitophon, as well as Galactio and his wife Epistemis, are recognized as saints for their bold witness, for their enduring love in Christ for each other. We give you thanks, Lord, and we ask that these couples will pray for us. God bless you.
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3: 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I promise you guys, y'all pulled me out. It's a beautiful thing. The Lord is for real. I really love this show and love the Lord and love this moment.
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0: And now we turn to a couple of questions that have come to us at belovedandblessed.com. This comes from Kayla. My husband and I got married in 2012 in a civil ceremony. He was a fallen away Catholic and I was a non-practicing Christian. Our marriage was rough and rocky, and we had two children. I found my way to the Catholic faith, but what I did not realize is that because my husband was a Catholic and we were married without the permission of the church, our marriage is invalid and not sacramental. We're currently going through the process to fix this, and I've tried to speak with my husband about abstaining from intimacy. Every time we try, things get very bad, as it becomes rather unkind and angry. Do we keep being intimate and I just abstain from the Eucharist, or do I draw the line and he leaves me and then that's God's will? Dear Kayla, I am so proud of the two of you for working on fixing this. You didn't realize that you were doing something in error, but now that you do, you want the remedy. Yes, you need to continue to abstain right now because you are not married. I would ask the question, how quickly can this be remedied? I once spoke to a young couple at a conference who were in a similar circumstance, and they, at the time I spoke to them, they didn't know that they were actually not married.
4: even though I think the Catholic man should have

0: realize that, but they didn't. They already had four children. And their question to me was really, should we continue to be open to life? But as we talked about their marriage, we realized they actually weren't married in the church. And so I shared with him the difficult truth that, number one, he needed to go to confession. Number two, they should pursue as quickly as possible getting married in the church, which didn't require her conversion, but was essential for them to have a valid sacramental marriage. And number three, they should abstain from relations until they were in fact married. They followed that. They went back. I saw them the next day and he had gone to confession so he could receive the Eucharist. They called me a week later and said that the priest had already met with them and they were going to be married 1 week later as soon as they could get the marriage certificate, and they were abstaining from relations until they got married. A group of friends in their church realized what was happening and not only came to celebrate with them, but offered to take their children for the weekend so they could actually have a honeymoon weekend. And she called a couple months later to say they were expecting again. And that baby that they had is now an ordained priest. Here are the critical things. Number one, you need the grace of the sacraments you can receive to strengthen your relationship with your spouse. And abstaining is essential to receiving those graces. It is very hard to go back to a type of dating relationship or engagement when you already have experienced married life, but you are not imposing this on him nor he on you. This is the wisdom of the church. Both of you need to yield to the Lordship of Jesus and wait until you are wed in the church. But I would urge you, press your priest to find out how quickly this can happen. It should not have to be a lengthy process. I will pray for you, Kayla. And this question comes from Heather in British Columbia. Hi, Kimberly. I love your podcast and all the wisdom you share. There was an episode long ago that touched on the little songs you sang to your children that both taught them scripture and also helped you to remember the gospel message while parenting. Do you have any suggestions on where I could find and learn these songs? Well, Heather, I haven't recorded them yet. I think about it and then I don't make a plan, but I now have a lot of grandchildren who love to sing. And so I am thinking that I'll recruit them and we might try to record these songs so that we could share them. If it doesn't turn out well, we'll just keep them in the family, but it might actually turn out really well. You know, when we sing songs, we just tend to remember the words better. And so if we sing scripture, we're going to remember those passages better and we can all use the help, right? So maybe you say a little prayer that I will get my act together and with or without my grandchildren, get these songs recorded. I would love to share them. Let's close in a word of prayer. In the name of the Father, Son, and Holy Spirit, amen. Dear Heavenly Father, we thank you that you are at work drawing our hearts close to you, giving us opportunity to come to the sacraments, restoring things that have been broken, even if we didn't realize it. I especially want to pray for Kayla and her husband, that you will lead them and guide them into the fullness of understanding what it is that they are doing in coming into the sacrament of marriage. And I pray for a merciful priest who will move this along so that this will not be a lengthy process. Please, Lord, help us to honor you in what we say and do and even what we think. And we pray all of this in the precious name of Jesus. Amen. God bless you. Thank you for joining me for this episode of Beloved and Blessed. To have your questions answered on the show, please send me an email at kimberly@belovedandblessed.com. God bless you.
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4: People always ask me, Father, how should we pray? 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
6: 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Today we pray in adoration of the Most Blessed Sacrament. Lord Jesus Christ, Son of God and Bread of Life, we adore you. 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O glorious and majestic Son, shine upon us and draw us out of darkness into your own marvelous light. 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Amen.
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1: 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We'll hear about false shepherds, and Father Mike reminds all of us in authority how vital that role is to those under us. He also gives us a distinction between toxic shame and good shame that points us to our dignity.
0: Hi, my name is Father Mike Schmitz, and you're listening to The Bible in a Year, where we encounter God's voice and live life through the lens of Scripture. Using the Great Adventure Bible timeline, we'll read all the way from Genesis to Revelation, discovering how the story of salvation unfolds and how we fit into that story today. The Great Adventure Bible timeline was developed by Jeff Cavins and is provided by Ascension, who produced and funded this program. It is day 229. We're reading today from Jeremiah chapter 6. We're trucking along there in Jeremiah, the beginning chapters of his book. We're also reading Ezekiel chapter 34 and 35 about the false shepherds, about the good shepherds, about prophecy against Seir. So good, so good. My gosh, praise the Lord for this. We're also reading Proverbs chapter 14, verses 25 through 28. The book of the prophet Jeremiah, chapter 6, a warning to Judah. Flee for safety, O people of Benjamin, from the midst of Jerusalem. Blow the trumpet in Tekoa and raise a signal on Beth Hakarim. For evil looms out of the north and great destruction. The comely and delicately bred I will destroy, the daughter of Zion. Shepherds with their flocks shall come against her. They shall pitch their tents around her. They shall pasture each in his place. Prepare war against her. Up, and let us attack at noon. Woe to us, for the day declines, for the shadows of evening lengthen. Up, and let us attack by night and destroy her palaces. For thus says the Lord of hosts, hew down her trees, cast up a siege mound against Jerusalem. This is the city which must be punished. There is nothing but oppression within her. As a well keeps its water fresh, so she keeps fresh her wickedness. Violence and destruction are heard within her. Sickness and wounds are ever before me. Be warned, O Jerusalem, lest I be alienated from you, lest I make you a desolation, an uninhabited land. Thus says the Lord of hosts, glean thoroughly as a vine at the remnant of Israel. Like a grape gatherer, pass your hand again over its branches. To whom shall I speak and give warning that they may hear? Behold, their ears are closed. They cannot listen. Behold, the word of the Lord is to them an object of scorn. They take no pleasure in it. Therefore, I am full of the wrath of the Lord. I am weary of holding it in. Pour it out upon the children in the street and upon the gatherings of young men also. Both husband and wife shall be taken, the old folk and the very aged. Their houses shall be turned over to others, their fields and wives together. For I will stretch out my hand against the inhabitants of the land, says the Lord. For from the least to the greatest of them, every one is greedy for unjust gain. And from prophet to priest, everyone deals falsely. They have healed the wound of my people lightly, saying, peace, peace, when there is no peace. Were they ashamed when they committed abomination? No, they were not at all ashamed. They did not know how to blush. Therefore, they shall fall among those who fall. At the time that I punish them, they shall be overthrown, says the Lord. Thus says the Lord, stand by the roads and look, and ask for the ancient paths, where the good way is, and walk in it, and find rest for your souls. But they say, we will not walk in it. I set watchmen over you, saying, give heed to the sound of the trumpet. But they said, we will not give heed. Therefore hear, O nations, and know, O congregation, what will happen to them. Hear, O earth, behold, I am bringing evil upon this people, the fruit of their devices, because they have not given heed to my words. And as for my law, they have rejected it. To what purpose does frankincense come to me from Sheba, or sweet cane from a distant land? Your burnt offerings are not acceptable, nor your sacrifices pleasing to me. Therefore, thus says the Lord, behold, I will lay before this

people stumbling blocks against which they shall stumble. Fathers and sons together, neighbor and friend shall perish. Thus says the Lord, behold, a people is coming from the north country. A great nation is stirring from the farthest parts of the earth. They lay hold on bow and spear. They are cruel and have no mercy. The sound of them is like the roaring sea. They ride upon horses set in array as a man for battle against you, O daughter of Zion. We have heard the report of it. Our hands fall helpless. Anguish has taken hold of us, pain as of a woman with labor pains. Go not forth into the field, nor walk on the road, for the enemy has a sword. Terror is on every side. O daughter of my people, put on sackcloth and roll in ashes. Make mourning as for an only son, most bitter lamentation. For suddenly, the destroyer will come upon us. I have made you an assayer and tester among my people, that you may know and assay their ways. They are all stubbornly rebellious, going about with slanders. They are bronze and iron. All of them act corruptly. The bellows blow fiercely. The lead is consumed by the fire. In vain the refining goes on, for the wicked are not removed. Refuse silver they are called, for the Lord has rejected them. The book of the prophet Ezekiel, chapter 34, Israel's false shepherds. The word of the Lord came to me, Son of man, prophesy against the shepherds of Israel, prophesy, and say to them, even to the shepherds, thus says the Lord God, Ho, shepherds of Israel, who have been feeding yourselves, should not shepherds feed the sheep? You eat the fat, you clothe yourselves with the wool, you slaughter the fatlings, but you do not feed the sheep. The weak you have not strengthened, the sick you have not healed, the crippled you have not bound up, the strayed you have not brought back, the lost you have not sought, and with force and harshness you have ruled them. So they were scattered, because there was no shepherd, and they became food for all the wild beasts. My sheep were scattered. They wandered over all the mountains and on every high hill. My sheep were scattered over all the face of the earth, with none to search or seek for them. Therefore, you shepherds, hear the word of the Lord. As I live, says the Lord God, because my sheep have become a prey, and my sheep have become food for all the wild beasts since there was no shepherd, and because my shepherds have not searched for my sheep, but the shepherds have fed themselves and have not fed my sheep. Therefore, you shepherds, hear the word of the Lord. Thus says the Lord God, behold, I am against the shepherds, and I will require my sheep at their hand, and put a stop to their feeding the sheep. No longer shall the shepherds feed themselves. I will rescue my sheep from their mouths, that they may not be food for them. God, the true shepherd. For thus says the Lord God, behold, I myself will search for my sheep, and will seek them out. As a shepherd seeks out his flock when some of his sheep have been scattered abroad, so will I seek out my sheep. And I will rescue them from all the places where they have been scattered on a day of clouds and thick darkness. And I will bring them out from the peoples, and gather them from the countries, and will bring them into their own land. And I will feed them on the mountains of Israel, by the fountains, and in all the inhabited places of the country. I will feed them with good pasture, and upon the mountain heights of Israel shall be their pasture. There they shall lie down in good grazing land, and on fat pasture they shall feed on the mountains of Israel. I myself will be the shepherd of my sheep, and I will make them lie down, says the Lord God. I will seek the lost, and I will bring back the strayed, and I will bind up the crippled, and I will strengthen the weak, and the fat and the strong I will watch over. I will feed them in justice. As for you, my flock, thus says the Lord God, behold, I judge between sheep and sheep, rams and he-goats. Is it not enough for you to feed on the good pasture, that you must tread down with your feet the rest of your pasture, and to drink of clear water, that you must foul the rest with your feet? And must my sheep eat what you have trodden with your feet, and drink what you have fouled with your feet? Therefore, thus says the Lord God to them, behold, I myself will judge between the fat sheep and the lean sheep. Because you push with side and shoulder, and thrust at all the weak with your horns, till you have scattered them abroad. I will save my flock. They shall no longer be a prey, and I will judge between sheep and sheep. And I will set up over

for them one shepherd, my servant David, and he shall feed them. He shall feed them and be their shepherd. And I, the Lord, will be their God, and my servant David shall be prince among them. I, the Lord, have spoken. I will make with them a covenant of peace and banish wild beasts from the land, so that they may dwell securely in the wilderness and sleep in the woods. And I will make them and the places round about my hill a blessing, and I will send down the showers in their season. They shall be showers of blessing. And the trees of the field shall yield their fruit, and the earth shall yield its increase, and they shall be secure in the land, and they shall know that I am the Lord, when I break the bars of their yoke and deliver them from the hand of those who enslaved them. They shall no more be a prey to the nations, nor shall the beasts of the land devour them. They shall dwell securely, and none shall make them afraid. And I will provide for them prosperous plantations, so that they shall no more be consumed with hunger in the land, and no longer suffer the reproach of the nations. And they shall know that I, the Lord their God, am with them, and that they, the house of Israel, are my people, says the Lord God. And you are my sheep, the sheep of my pasture, and I am your God, says the Lord God. Chapter 35. Prophecy against Mount Seir. The word of the Lord came to me, Son of man, set your face against Mount Seir and prophesy against it, and say to it, thus says the Lord God, behold, I am against you, Mount Seir, and I will stretch out my hand against you, and I will make you a desolation and a waste. I will lay your cities waste, and you shall become a desolation, and you shall know that I am the Lord. Because you cherished perpetual enmity and gave over the people of Israel to the power of the sword at the time of their calamity, at the time of their final punishment. Therefore, as I live, says the Lord God, I will prepare you for blood, and the blood shall pursue you, because you are guilty of blood. Therefore, blood shall pursue you. I will make Mount Seir a waste and a desolation, and I will cut off from it all who come and go. And I will fill your mountains with the slain, on your hills and in your valleys and in all your ravines. Those slain with the sword shall fall. I will make you a perpetual desolation, and your cities shall not be inhabited. Then you will know that I am the Lord. Because you said, these two nations and these two countries shall be mine, and we will take possession of them, although the Lord was there. Therefore, as I live, says the Lord God, I will deal with you according to the anger and envy which you showed because of your hatred against them. And I will make myself known among you when I judge you. And you shall know that I, the Lord, have heard all the revilings which you uttered against the mountains of Israel, saying, they are laid desolate, they are given us to devour. And you magnified yourselves against me with your mouth, and multiplied your words against me. I heard it. Thus says the Lord God, for the rejoicing of the whole earth I will make you desolate. As you rejoiced over the inheritance of the house of Israel, because it was desolate, so I will deal with you. You shall be desolate, Mount Seir, and all Edom, all of it. Then they will know that I am the Lord. The book of Proverbs, chapter 14, verses 25 through 28. A truthful witness saves lives, but one who utters lies is a betrayer. In the fear of the Lord, one has strong confidence, and his children will have a refuge. The fear of the Lord is a fountain of life, that one may avoid the snares of death. In a multitude of people is the glory of a king, but without people, a prince is ruined. Father in heaven, give you praise and glory. We thank you so much. Thank you for your word, and thank you for, gosh, Lord, these prophets have just called me to repentance and called me to just want to belong to you with everything I am, with everything we are. Help us to please turn to you completely, to belong to you fully, to be yours now and forever. We make this prayer in the mighty name of Jesus Christ, our Lord. Amen. In the name of the Father, and of the Son, and of the Holy Spirit. Amen. Gosh, you guys, what an incredible theme of today's reading. Is just kind of accidental, maybe even more providential. The Jeremiah 6, Ezekiel 34, and Proverbs 14, it's all connected. They're all connected in incredible ways. For example, we're reading in Proverbs. We'll start with that because it's kind of the quickest. Proverbs 14, verse 28. We have this: in a multitude of people is the glory of a king, but without people, a prince is ruined. Does that role of the king, the role of the prince, the role of the one who's entrusted? I mean, that's the whole thing, right? It's the role of the person who has been entrusted with the people of God. And without a people, there's devastation. Without a people, there's a great loss.
But it's also possible to lose the people, right?

it's possible to lose God's people. And that's what in chapter 34 of Ezekiel, you know, this is one of those sections of scripture that as priests, we're invited by the church to read and reflect on multiple times a year. In fact, it comes around in our readings quite often. Those shepherds of Israel who have not been feeding the sheep, have not been taking care of the sheep, have not been seeking out the lost, who have not been binding up those who are weak or wounded, and not even be strengthening those who are strong, but have only taken care of themselves. And gosh, you guys, here we are. We've been journeying together for 229 days. And so in so many ways, I want to say we kind of know each other. I know you in the sense that I've been praying for you, and some of you reach out to me and offer those prayers for me and those words of encouragement. But you know me in many ways, because this is just who I am, right? Talking about the word of the Lord and talking about the Bible. And so that sense of like, really, gosh, I remember even as a teenager reading these words and wanting to be that, right? Not wanting to be the false shepherd, not wanting to be the shepherd that only cares about themselves, but doesn't care for the people of God, the sheep who are lost, the sheep who are strengthened, you know? So every year as priests, we read from St. Augustine, especially in the fall, we read from St. Augustine, and he has this massive reflection for maybe it goes on for like a week. We kind of break up the reading on this, on the false shepherds. And Augustine has these words and he says, okay, priests, like here in the new covenant, that's you in the new covenant here. You are the pastors of the people here. Of course, Jesus himself, he's the great high priest. He is the good shepherd. But here we've been put in this position, and he asks that question, like, are you just feeding yourself? Are you just taking care of yourself? Or are you actually giving your life so that the sheep can have life? So that's the conviction part. But then there's also this consolation part. And the consolation part is in 34 verse 7, where it says, therefore, you shepherds, hear the word of the Lord. As I live, my sheep have become my prey. Sheep have become food for all the wild beasts. Therefore, hear this. I am requiring much of you. But going on, he says in verse 11, therefore, I myself will search out my sheep and will seek them out. As a shepherd seeks out his flock when some of his sheep have been scattered abroad, so will I seek out my sheep, and I'll rescue them from all the places where they have been scattered on a day of clouds and thick darkness. And that's just, I'm taking it out of context here in Ezekiel. He's talking about the people of Israel, but he's talking about those people who are still left in Jerusalem, those people who will be exiled. He talks about the people who are in Babylon still and are not being cared for. And yet in our day, we recognize that here is God who says, I myself will seek out my sheep. And we know that Jesus Christ has fulfilled that. He has fulfilled that promise. And especially when he reminds us that he is the good shepherd who takes care of his sheep. He actually not only takes care of his sheep, but what does he say? He says, I'm the good shepherd and I will lay down my life for my sheep. Ah, which is so good. So again, there's that conviction in all of us who are given a role of authority, whether that be priest, parent, be teacher, and we just feed ourselves, just live for ourselves. You know how good that goes if you're a parent and you just live for yourself. It doesn't go very well. Same thing with a priest. If you're a priest and you just live for yourself, it doesn't go very well. But we are still given that word of consolation, that here's God who says, even in the midst of that, even in the midst of these people living for themselves, I myself will seek out my sheep and I myself will give them pasture. I myself will rescue them. And this is so important because, as we mentioned yesterday, this time of Ezekiel, but especially this time of Jeremiah in Jeremiah chapter 6, has been marked by false prophets. They're marked by false prophets. And that's just so, false shepherds, false prophets, this whole thing. And there's this section in Jeremiah chapter 6. Now we're moving from Ezekiel, right? So Ezekiel, he's already gotten the word that says that Jerusalem has been destroyed. But here is Jeremiah in chapter 6. And the destruction of Jerusalem is not going to happen for a while now. It's still not going to happen. But there are false prophets who keep saying, as it says in chapter 6, verse 13, for from the least to the greatest of them, everyone is greedy for unjust gain. From the prophet to the priest, everyone deals falsely. Again, this is the connection between what Ezekiel was talking about when it came to the false shepherds. Every one of them, from the prophet to the priest, deals falsely. They're just taking care of themselves. They're not living as true priests, not living as true prophets. They're dealing falsely. This is how bad things have gotten. And this is how it goes so often. Where our leadership goes, the rest of us follow, right? Where those who are put in trust, entrusted to them, the rest of us can follow. That be, again, parents, teachers, counselors, priests, pastors, all of these roles that we've been given, politicians maybe even, these roles of authority that people have been given, if they fall, it's so hard for the people under them to stand upright. It says in verse 14, they have healed the wound of my people lightly. What's that mean? I heard someone say about this one. They said, you know, when you're a kid and you might fall down and scrape your knee, and maybe your parent, your mom comes up and gives you a little kiss and like, I'm going to kiss it, make it all good. You know, kiss the boo-boo, make it better.
That's fine. You're

not really healing anything, but also it's not really a big wound. But imagine you have like a compound fracture and someone says, let me give it a kiss. That's what Jeremiah is talking about here. They have healed the wound of my people lightly. They basically said, yeah, I know things are bad, but like, how about this? Throw them a bone. Here's a word of consolation. And the word of consolation they give is saying peace, peace, when there is no peace. This is the false prophets. They're prophesying that, no, listen, God's going to bring us peace. Don't worry about this. We're living in a time of peace. Peace is coming. We might be difficult right now, but this is going to be over in a heartbeat. And that is not true. Saying peace, peace, when there is no peace. You know, we can lie to ourselves. We can lie to each other. And we can say that things are fine when things are not fine. But it takes a great deal of courage to be able to tell the truth. Jeremiah is calling out all of us, all the prophets, all the priests, all those who speak at all, to not lie to ourselves and to not lie to each other, especially if we find ourselves in this moment where, you know, actually, I have been lying to myself. I've been saying things are fine and things are not fine. I actually need help. I actually need help. Maybe that's you today. You know, this is a large community of people journeying through the Bible. Maybe this is a day where, you know, you don't lie to other people. You know, you have a lot of virtue in you, but you have been lying to yourself about your need for assistance, about your need for someone else to just come along and say, hey, let me walk with you. Be able to ask for help, as opposed to just, again, kidding ourselves. Or, as it says here, kidding the people around us. Here's the last little note here. In that same section of Jeremiah chapter 6, it says, were they ashamed when they committed abomination? No, they were not at all ashamed. They did not know how to blush. There's something about this. There's something about, how to say this? You know, shame gets such a bad rap in our world today because we only imagine shame to be toxic shame. But not all shame is toxic, right? There is such a thing as toxic shame, and that's a shame that keeps us hidden in the darkness. It's shame that keeps us from stepping into the light of God's mercy. It's the shame that keeps us from really revealing our heart, our wounds to the people around us that we can trust. That's the toxic kind of a shame. But there is a good kind of a shame that points out, wait a second, you're made for dignity. In fact, John Paul II, he talks about the discovery of shame in Genesis chapter 3. All right, here's the man and woman, Adam and Eve, who were naked but knew no shame at the end of chapter 2, but then they eat from the fruit of the tree and their eyes were opened and they covered themselves. And that sense of, there was what John Paul II calls the introduction of shame into the life of humanity, right? But he says there's a second, and that's that sense of like, I need to cover myself. But there's a positive element to shame here. And that positive element is you're worth covering, right? The positive element, the negative element is, oh my gosh, I need to cover because there's something shameful here. But the positive element is, there's a goodness here that needs to be protected. And I recognize in someone else's eyes that they want to use me in my vulnerability. Someone else wants to use me in my brokenness. Someone else sees that woundedness. They see whatever that is, you know, that, again, as I said, the woundedness, the vulnerability, and they want to use it against me. But there's a positive note when it comes to shame, and that's the fact that my desire to cover up, my desire to hide in some ways indicates and reveals and affirms the fact that, no, you're worth protecting. That this is something that's good, that's worth hiding. There's something that's vulnerable that ought not to be violated. And so what we see here in Jeremiah chapter 6 is there are people who are, they're not ashamed. They don't even know how to blush, meaning that they've even forgotten they've forgotten the goodness of their hearts. That even if their hearts are broken, they've forgotten the fact that, like, wait a second, you're made for more than this. And that, think about how much we have to be wounded if we forget, if we become shameless, right? If we think of how wounded we must be if no matter what we do, or no matter how someone might use us or hurt us, we're not even ashamed of that in the sense of we've just forgotten the innate and intrinsic goodness. And I know that, again, big community, a lot of people who are walking with us, your dignity has been wounded. Your dignity has been violated by others. Your vulnerability or your woundedness has been trampled upon by others. First, don't be afraid to step into the light of Jesus, the light of Christ, and to let yourself be seen and known and loved. Also, second, if there are people around you that you can trust, to not be too afraid to step into the light of their trust and to let yourself be seen, known, and loved by that person you can trust. But also, even in the midst of that pain of shame, to recognize, wait a second, the only reason I feel pain is because something good in me has been wounded. There is still good in you. There is still so much good in you. And if we feel this experience of shame, where we blush, or where we suffer,
That is just

a great, in almost like just reflexive, instinctive reminder of the fact that you've been made in God's image and likeness. You are still beautiful. You are still worth. You are still full of love, and you are still worth loving. You are still worth loving. I'm praying for you. Please pray for me, because all of us find ourselves in that position. And so all of us need not only the Lord, we also need each other. So what a gift from the Lord. My name is Father Mike. I cannot wait to see you tomorrow. God bless.

0: That was day 229 of Bible in a Year with Father Mike Schmitz. And now we'd like to share audio from an episode of Ask Father Josh on the Ascension Presents YouTube channel. This time he's answering a question about Mary as the new Ark of the Covenant.
1: Is Mary the Ark of the Covenant? All right, so let's think about this. Ark of the Covenant. What did the Ark of the Covenant contain in the Old Testament? The Ark of the Covenant, it contained the manna that fell down from heaven, the manna that fed the Israelites after they were freed from slavery, that miraculous what is it bread. The Ark of the Covenant contained Aaron's rod, which symbolized him being the high priest. And the Ark of the Covenant also contained the Ten Commandments that we get from Moses. So the Ark of the Covenant contained those three items. In Mary's womb, what do we see? We see Jesus Christ, who is the bread of life. Jesus Christ, who is the high priest, and Jesus Christ, who is the word made flesh. Now, the thing about the Ark of the Covenant is this, it went missing. And so John, the beloved disciple, was a faithful Jew. He knew the Ark of the Covenant was missing for a very long time. And then while he was on the island of Patmos, he received a vision from God where he saw heaven open up. He literally saw heaven. When he saw heaven, he says, I see the Ark of the Covenant. In the book of Revelation, he saw the Ark of the Covenant. This is a big deal for any Jewish person because they have not seen the Ark in a long time. But then immediately after he says this, he starts talking about this woman. And we have to remember, whenever the Bible was put together many years ago, the Bible did not have chapters and verses. It was just like one long script. And so he literally goes from talking about the Ark to talking about a woman. And so why is this important? Well, because he's saying that the woman that he sees is Mary, and Mary's the Ark, because the woman gives birth to a male child who fights against the dragon. The dragon is clearly Satan. The male child is clearly Jesus. The woman must be Mary. And the reason why he connected Mary and the woman and the Ark back to back is because he's trying to tell us something here biblically. He's trying to say Mary is the new Ark of the Covenant. Well, why didn't he just call her Mary? Why did he call her woman? Well, because at the foot of the cross, what did Jesus call Mary? Did he call her mom? Did he call her Mary? No, he called her woman. Who was at the foot of the cross? John was there. At the wedding of Cana, what did Jesus call Mary? Did he call her mom? Did he call her Mary? No, he called her woman. John was at the wedding of Cana. John heard Jesus call Mary woman. He heard Jesus call Mary woman at the cross. John is a beloved disciple of Jesus Christ, which means he's called to imitate Jesus Christ, which means he is going to also call Mary by her biblical name, woman, which goes back to Genesis 3:15, like in the Hail Mary prayer, woman, I'll put enmity between you and Mary, between Jesus and you, and Jesus will crush your head, right? The same word for serpent in Genesis is the same word that's used for dragon in the book of Revelation. So in the book of Genesis and the book of Revelation, you see God. You hear about Mary and Satan's there. In the book of Revelation, the end, you see God, Jesus, you see Satan, the dragon, and you see Mary, woman, the Ark of the Covenant. Whenever Mary went to go visit her cousin Elizabeth in a town of Judah for 3 months, the baby, John the Baptist, in Elizabeth's womb leapt for joy. When the Ark of the Covenant was brought to a town of Judah for 3 months, David leapt and danced. Do you see the connection? The same thing that happened in the Old Testament when the Ark was there, it happened in the New Testament. The Ark of the Covenant was untouchable. Mary, the woman in Revelation, was untouchable. When the dragon tried to attack her, she was protected from being attacked by this dragon. She was given wings and she was never touched. Right? Original sin never touched Mary. Right? All of these beautiful teachings of our church about our Blessed Mother are revealed through Scripture. Right? We have to penetrate the surface of Scripture to see. Wow, Mary is really the Ark of the Covenant. She is the new Ark.
0: That was audio from an episode of Ask Father Josh, answering a question about what it means for Mary to be the new Ark of the Covenant. Episodes of Ask Father Josh are available on the Ascension Presents YouTube channel. 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
1: Hi, my name is Father Mike Schmitz, and you're listening to the Catechism in a Year, where we encounter God's plan of sheer goodness for us, revealed in Scripture, and passed down through the tradition of the Catholic faith. The Catechism in a Year is provided by Ascension, who produced and funded this program. In 365 days, we'll read through the Catechism of the Catholic Church, discovering our identity in God's family as we journey together toward our heavenly home. This is day 229. We're reading paragraphs 1680 to 1690. Here we are, Article 2, the very last paragraphs in column two, it's called a pillar, not a column, in pillar two of the catechism on how we worship the sacraments, all of this. And today we're going to talk about Article 2, which is Christian funerals. And this is just what an incredible way to conclude. We recognize, remember, the sacraments are God's work, right? They're we get to participate in God's work. And those sacraments, they touch every aspect of our lives, especially those critical aspects, birth and healing and sickness and marriage and joy and death as well. And so today we're going to talk about the role of Christian funerals, because that is so important. And I think that there are a number of us who maybe, you know, through no fault of our own, we just don't know the significance, don't know the importance of Christian funerals. So we're diving into that today. Before we do that, let's say a prayer. So, Father in heaven, we give you praise and glory and thank you. Thank you for bringing us to this day. Thank you for walking with us and leading us by the guidance of your church through what we believe, through how we worship. Thank you for showing us the ways in which you want to be part of our lives. You want to transform our lives through your sacraments. And you do can transform our lives through your sacraments. We come into contact with you, and you come into contact with us through your sacraments. Thank you for your Holy Spirit that makes actual what Jesus made possible. We thank you for this moment. We thank you for this opportunity today to learn about what every one of us will encounter in death. We ask you, please help us to have minds and hearts that are open to participating in the funerals of those in our parishes, those in our families, those who are dear to us, and help us to understand the significance of life, the significance of death, the significance of eternal life, and how the funeral plays into all of that. We make this prayer in the mighty name of Jesus Christ, our Lord. Amen. In the name of the Father, and of the Son, and of the Holy Spirit. Amen. It is day 229. We are reading paragraphs 1680 to 1690. Article 2, Christian funerals. All the sacraments, and principally those of Christian initiation, have as their goal the last Passover of the child of God, which, through death, leads him into the life of the kingdom. Then, what he confessed in faith and hope will be fulfilled. I look forward to the resurrection of the dead and the life of the world to come. The Christian's last Passover. The Christian meaning of death is revealed in the light of the Paschal mystery of the death and resurrection of Christ, in whom resides our only hope. The Christian who dies in Christ Jesus is away from the body and at home with the Lord. For the Christian, the day of death

are sacramentals. The celebration of funerals. The Christian funeral is a liturgical celebration of the church. The ministry of the church in this instant aims at expressing efficacious communion with the deceased, at the participation in that communion of the community gathered for the funeral, and at the proclamation of eternal life to the community. The different funeral rites express the paschal character of Christian death and are in keeping with the situations and traditions of each region, even as to the color of the liturgical vestments worn. The order of Christian funerals, Ordo Exequiarum, of the Roman liturgy, gives three types of funeral celebrations, corresponding to the three places in which they are conducted: the home, the church, and the cemetery, and according to the importance attached to them by the family, local customs, the culture, and popular piety. This order of celebration is common to all the liturgical traditions and comprises four principal elements. The greeting of the community. A greeting of faith begins the celebration. Relatives and friends of the deceased are welcomed with a word of consolation, in the New Testament sense of the Holy Spirit's power in hope. The community assembling in prayer also awaits the words of eternal life. The death of a member of the community, or the anniversary of a death, or the 7th or 30th day after death, is an event that should lead beyond the perspectives of this world and should draw the faithful into the true perspective of faith in the risen Christ. The liturgy of the word during funerals demands very careful preparation, because the assembly present for the funeral may include some faithful who rarely attend the liturgy, and friends of the deceased who are not Christians. The homily in particular must avoid the literary genre of funeral eulogy and illumine the mystery of Christian death in the light of the risen Christ. The Eucharistic sacrifice. When the celebration takes place in church, the Eucharist is the heart of the paschal reality of Christian death. In the Eucharist, the Church expresses her efficacious communion with the departed, offering to the Father and the Holy Spirit the sacrifice of the death and resurrection of Christ. She asks to purify this child of his sins and their consequences, and to admit him to the paschal fullness of the table of the kingdom. It is by the Eucharist thus celebrated that the community of the faithful, especially the family of the deceased, learn to live in communion with the one who has fallen asleep in the Lord by communicating in the body of Christ of which he is a living member, and then by praying for him and with him. A farewell to the deceased in his final commendation to God by the church. It is the last farewell by which the Christian community greets one of its members before his body is brought to its tomb. The Byzantine tradition expresses this by the kiss of farewell to the deceased. Saint Simeon of Thessalonica wrote, "By this final greeting, we sing for his departure from this life and separation from us, but also because there is a communion and a reunion. For even dead, we are not at all separated from one another, because we all run the same course, and we will find one another again in the same place. We shall never be separated, for we live for Christ, and now we are reunited with Christ as we go toward him. We shall all be together in Christ." All right, there it is, paragraphs 1680 to 1690, this conclusion of this second pillar of the Catechism on funerals. Now, let's go back to paragraph 1680, the very beginning, where it says all the sacraments, especially those of Christian initiation, right? Baptism, confirmation, Holy Communion, have as their goal the last Passover of the child of God, which through death leads him to the life of the kingdom. Isn't that just, that's amazing to realize. I mean, it's not a shock for all of us who know scripture, who know what baptism is. Doesn't St. Paul say, those of you who are baptized in his life were baptized into his death? And we realize this. It was through baptism into death that we actually participate in God's eternal life. And so always with those sacraments of Christian initiation, it's oriented towards reminding us and participating in the death of Christ so that we can participate in the resurrection of Jesus. And I think, I've shared the story about when I mean, it was maybe one of my first baptisms of one of my nieces and nephews. In fact, it was at the same time. It was my nephew Max and my niece Molly at the same time. And there's a moment in the baptismal rite where the sign of the cross is traced over on the forehead of the person to be baptized, or the foreheads of the people. There's only one forehead of the forehead of the person to be baptized. And it says, "I claim you for Christ." And then, you know, the parents and godparents do the same thing. Might have already shared this with y'all, but there's this marking with the sign of the cross. We recognize like this person, in this case, the infant, the child,
is marked by the

sign of the cross from early on in their life. And they bear that mark of the cross. They bear that sign of the cross through the rest of their life into eternal life. And remember, the cross is the symbol of death. The cross is a symbol of destruction. The cross is capital punishment of Jesus, right? It's the execution of Jesus. It's a sign of suffering. It's a sign of sin. It's a sign of brokenness, but it's been transformed into also being a sign of hope. And so the sacraments, we're marked with the sign of the cross in the sacraments. We're marked by the death of Jesus in the sacraments because our life is going to be marked by death, right? Our life is going to be marked by suffering. Our life will be marked by pain and sickness. Our life will be marked by struggle. And so when we are marked with the sign of the cross, it's not just the sign of struggle, not just the sign of sin. It's a sign of hope that here's Jesus who embraced his cross. Here's Jesus who was conquered by his cross, and then he conquered his cross, right? He conquered his cross. He was conquered by his cross and led to his death, but then he conquered death and was raised to life. And so everything we do is oriented towards that last moment. Everything we do is oriented towards that moment we step from this life into eternal life. And we realize this, we have to realize this more and more. The second sentence of paragraph 1680 said, then, meaning when we die, then what he confessed in faith and hope will be fulfilled. We even say this in the Nicene Creed on Sundays. I will say the Nicene Creed basically every Sunday. And we say, I look forward to the resurrection of the dead and the life of the world to come. Do I actually look forward to this? This is the big question. Do I truly look forward not only to the resurrection of the dead, where all the dead will rise, but do I look forward to the moment of my death? I know it's not exactly what it says there in the Nicene Creed, but as part of it, in order to rise from the dead, you kind of got to die first. That's part of the whole thing. Do I look forward to that? You know, the mystery of the real meaning of Christian death is revealed in the light of the Paschal mystery of the death and resurrection of Jesus. And then think about this, the Christian meaning of death is revealed when we look at how Jesus died. Yes, it was marked by grief. It was marked by struggle. He's sweating blood in the Garden of Gethsemane. He says, Father, take this cup from me. So it's not a matter of just being impassive or stoic in the face of death. Here is Jesus who's fully alive and didn't want to die, but embraced his cross with faith and trust in his Father. And not only that, embraced his cross and trust and faith in his Father, but also was led through that embrace, through that suffering, through that cross, into death, past death, through death, into life. And this is revealed to us. That is the Christian meaning of death. And this is one of the reasons why this last article is all about funerals. One of the things that we forget, one of the things that too many of us forget, we think that the funeral is like a celebration of life. In fact, I remember, oh man, wow, my mom, when she passed away, when she died, She had said before, she's like, listen, this is not going to be a celebration of life. She's like, you know, you can celebrate my life. You can be grateful to the Lord for my life, but this is not going to be a celebration of life. She said, again, we are grateful to the Lord for a life well lived. We are grateful to the Lord for any amount of life that we get. And so, yes, there's a celebration. But she was saying, but here's the thing, the mass, when we celebrate the mass in a funeral, we're not celebrating it as a celebration of life. We're celebrating the mass to offer the sacrifice of the Eucharist to the Father in the Son by the power of the Holy Spirit for the salvation, for the purification, for the sake of the person who's died, right? That's one of the reasons why even says very clearly in 1688 that the homily must avoid the literary genre of funeral eulogy. Like, it's not just about the person, right? It's not just about like, here's what this person did and here's how they lived and here's how you know, all their successes or whatever the thing is. It's not a funeral eulogy. The homily illuminates the mystery of Christian death and the light of the risen Christ. The homily invites the congregation to pray on behalf of the person who's in the casket. Like that is the reality. It's one of the reasons why the funeral mass is so, so important, because we recognize that most likely the person who has passed away, the person whose funeral it is, needs our prayers. Most likely the person whose funeral it is, if they died, even if they died in friendship with the Lord, right, died in a state of grace, they will need the mass to be offered up for them for that purification of the consequences of their sins. In fact, it says this in paragraph 1689. It says that in offering the offering the Eucharist, the church expresses her efficacious communion with the departed, offering to the Father in the Holy Spirit the sacrifice of the death and resurrection of Christ. She asks to purify his child of his sins and their consequences.
Then that's what's happening here at the funeral mass is so vital. And that's

one of the reasons why not only is it important to be at the funeral mass, to offer up that sacrifice, but it's also important to ask for masses to be offered for on behalf of the dead, that we have an intention for each mass and that intention to be like, you know, if you have someone you love who has passed away, to be able to contact your parish and ask if a mass could be offered or masses, multiple masses could be offered on behalf for the sake of their soul. Because I know how often in the face of death, we realize we can't stop it. How often in the face of death, we realize like there's nothing more I can do, right? It's easy to feel incredibly powerless, but we're not powerless. As Catholics, we are not powerless. We can still pray. We can pray our rosaries for the dead. We can pray the Chaplet of Divine Mercy for the dead. We can pray the Stations of the Cross for the dead. And we can have the Mass be offered for the dead. That is an incredibly efficacious, right? That word, the Church expresses her efficacious communion with the departed. It does something. It helps them. And especially when we feel powerless in the face of death, there's nothing more I can do. Or maybe even there was a lack of reconciliation with that person that died. Maybe there was like, I didn't love them well during when they were alive. And we can have a lot of regret for that. We can have a lot of remorse over that. And that's fine. That's natural. That's normal. But we can also translate that and transform that into prayer. We can transform that into doing something, loving them well now by having the Mass offered for them, loving them well now by offering our rosary for them, loving them well now by offering all those other sacramentals, all those other devotions on their behalf. We are not ever powerless. And the funeral rites that the Church gives to us, they're a sign of God's power, and we get to participate in His power. Now, last two things. One is kind of trivia. I think in some ways trivia. And the other is just beauty. It says in paragraph 1685, it says, the funeral rites express the paschal character of Christian death and are in keeping with the situations and traditions of each region, even as to the color of the liturgical vestments worn. So that's just kind of a thing. You can wear black vestments. You can wear white vestments at a funeral. And I know many people who would, many of our students, my mom, as Ed also asked this, she wanted black vestments to be worn at her funeral, not because she didn't believe in the resurrection of Jesus, not because she didn't believe in hope and in all of the goodness, but she, as a sign, she wanted black vestments to be worn as a sign of, no, pray for me. Let this be a sign that this is in the celebration of life. As I said, this is a prayer. We're offering worship to the Father on behalf of my soul, she's asking us, which is awesome. But also white can be worn. Now, there are certain regions, I've heard this, that in Asia, or I don't know if it's across the board in Asia, which is a very large landmass, but in many, many cultures there, but in some cultures in Asia, white is the color of mourning. In those cultures, we could wear white as a color of mourning, or they could avoid wearing white because in that culture, it would have a different connotation as kind of, again, little trivia there for you. One of the things we recognize is the corporal work of mercy to bury the dead. Going back to the book of Tobit, that's one of the things that Tobit knew he could do, even though he was exiled away from the land of the chosen people of God, away from the promised land. He was exiled into Assyria. He could still bury the dead. He could still bury his dead brothers and sisters in Judaism. And so those people who spend their lives, those people who serve the Church and serve others, by the ministry of taking care of the dead. And those people in parishes who they're the people who put on the funeral lunch, or they're the people who serve at the funeral masses, they're the people who accompany the family, or even people who work in funeral homes, they're doing a great act, a great work of charity, a work of mercy. And we get to be part of that too. Every time we pray for the dead, we're participating in some way in that. And of course, we do this with hope. Yes, our hearts can be broken, but we do this with hope. I love that last quote from St. Simeon of Thessalonica. It says about that final greeting where we say goodbye as that person's body's placed in the tomb. I don't know if you've ever been in that place. That can be such a powerful moment because you realize, I know this person is dead, but as I walk away, their body's lowered into the earth. And there's what seems like an even more definitive goodbye. There's the goodbye at death, but then there's something about that farewell in the funeral rite that is even feels even more like a definitive goodbye. So St. Simeon, talking about this, he says,
you know, we sing for this person.

person's departure from this life and separation from us. So that's a song of mourning, but also because there is a communion and a reunion. For even dead, we are not at all separated from one another because we all run the same course and we will find one another again in the same place. We shall never be separated, for we live for Christ. And now we are reunited. We are united with Christ as we go toward him. We shall all be together in Christ. And in the holy sacrifice of the Eucharist, holy sacrifice of the Mass, we once again, every time we go to the Mass, we are participating in the great worship of heaven. And our loved ones who are in heaven, God willing, we get to participate in this exact same event, just in different ways. And so we see each other in the Eucharist, whether in this life and we're just separated, or whether in this life and the next, we always will see each other in the Eucharist. Anyways, I'm praying for you. Please pray for me. My name is Father Mike. I can't wait to see you tomorrow. God bless.

0: That was day 229 of Catechism in a Year with Father Mike Schmitz. And now we'd like to share audio from a video called Can I Go to Confession Over the Phone? With Father Mike from the Ascension Presents YouTube channel.
1: Hi, my name is Father Mike Schmitz, and this is Ascension Presents. So someone recently asked me, in the Year of Mercy, what's all this talk about confession, sacrament of reconciliation, how come we can't go to confession through Skype or FaceTime, over the phone, through text message? Believe me, I've had so many people ask me this question, many of whom are my own family members. Not that they want to go to confession with me, but they wanted to go to confession. And it's like, can I just do it over the phone? That's a fantastic, fantastic question. The answer is no. Why? The short answer is because matter, our stuff, like right matter, matters. As human beings, we are soul and body. And so there is a certain sense of proximity. There's a certain sense of presence that we have. How do you know someone is present? Well, you know because of their body. You know because that they are right there. You can see them. If you reached out, you could touch them. Right here, the digital communication is I can communicate some thoughts. I can communicate my voice. I can communicate, you know, I can gesticulate, you know, and have gestures. But I'm not entirely present right now to you as you're watching this video. Same thing is true when it comes to someone on the phone or someone over FaceTime. There's a communication there, but it lacks a presence that's connected in matter. Like the matter of the person isn't there. The presence of the person isn't fully there. When it comes to the sacraments, it's all about touch, right? When Jesus heals, oftentimes, sometimes he doesn't touch them. Oftentimes, Jesus reaches out and touches the person. Oftentimes, they're in his presence. Sometimes, yep, it is true that Jesus can heal. He says, you know, when you get home, your slave will be healed. Your servant will be healed. And that happens. But when it comes to the Catholic understanding of sacraments, it's always connected to presence. It's always connected to matter. It's always connected to stuff because matter matters. And so if you find yourself unable to get to confession and you're like, but can I just do it over the phone, do it through Skype, do it through FaceTime, do it through text messages? Know that while that can't happen, what you can do is obviously whenever the name of Jesus is spoken, whenever we call upon the Lord, his presence is there. And so we can always talk to him. We can make an intention of as soon as I can, Lord, I'm going to go to confession. When I get to be in the presence of the church's minister to seek reconciliation, I'm going to do that. But right now, I'm going to be at peace. I'm going to call it to you, Lord, and I know that you are present to me in my presence right now. Oftentimes, Jesus heals. The sacraments always heal through the presence of the minister and the presence of the church. If matter matters.
0: That was audio from a video called Can I Go to Confession Over the Phone? With Father Mike from the Ascension Presents YouTube channel. Thank you for joining us for Catechism in a Year with Father Mike Schmitz. 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
4: In our culture, the commandments are looked at as burdens because, for many of us, we only learn the commandments by rote memorization. Well, the commandments change drastically when a child or an adult learns that, do you know where the Israelites were before they got the commandments? They were slaves in a desert making bricks. God dramatically rescued them from there, released them from the tyranny of Pharaoh, through great signs and wonders, brought them out of that land of affliction, parted the Red Sea so that they could go through it and escape Pharaoh's armies that were pursuing, brought them into the Promised Land after feeding them with manna in the desert, and on the way to the Promised Land, stopped at Sinai and gave them the Ten Commandments. Now, if you really think God wanted to keep us in slavery and that the commandments are restrictions to our freedom, he would have just left them in Egypt to then bring them to a mountain and say, okay, well, I really don't want you that happy.
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5: This is a Pro-Life Minute with doctors Stephen and Gracie Christie. Gracie, as Catholics, we're very often accused of being just religious wackos, imposing our religious moral codes on the rest of the world. They tell us, keep your religion off our uterus, or keep your rosaries off our ovaries. How do we reply to that?
6: Well, while many of the world's major religions oppose abortion, opposition to abortion doesn't have to be based on religion at all. My own opposition to abortion is based on science, the law, reason, morality, social justice, and the visible evidence.
5: Absolutely. And because the overwhelming majority of pro-choice people are secular, I've always recommended that we avoid religious arguments entirely. In the vast majority of cases, I've come to learn that making a religious argument is simply handing your opponent a club with which to beat you over the head. We have so many compelling non-religious arguments that powerfully explain why abortion is wrong. I say we stick to them.
7: This is Michael O'Neill, the Miracle Hunter. 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
8: The power of prayer simply means that words have an effect. For example, when a couple says, "I do," it literally changes two people to becoming one in marriage. When you say, "I love you," it changes us and it gives us value. The power of prayer is in the words and in the sentiment, but it's also in the fact that God, who is omnipotent, all-powerful, answers our prayers.
9: This is Cardinal Raymond Burke. In the name of the Father, and of the Son, and of the Holy Spirit. Amen. Almighty God, author of human life, help us to always respect the inviolability of the gift of human life made in your own image and likeness. We pray to you asking for an end of the scourge of procured abortion in our nation and in the world. We pray to you for the grace of human life. We ask all this through your Son, our Lord Jesus Christ, who died to save man from sin and everlasting death, who lives and reigns with you in the unity of the Holy Spirit, one God, forever and ever. Amen. In the name of the Father, and of the Son, and of the Holy Spirit. Amen.
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Hello and welcome, Catholic Answers Live. I can't believe it's Monday again. It took forever to get here. It's so nice to be back. Thank you for being here with us. Great show for you today. Tom Nash, first hour. We're going to talk about the Catholic priesthood. Second hour, we're going to talk about the Queen of Heaven. She's got a big day coming up in a few days, a big celebration. That is the Assumption of the Blessed Virgin Mary. So we'll talk about her as the Queen of Heaven. 888-318-7884 is the number. If you've got a question about the Catholic priesthood this hour, whether you're Catholic or not, whether you're a priest or not, you are welcome to call 888-318-7884.

0: 318-788-4-888-318-7884. Feels so good to be back here, and it's always good to be back here with you, Mr. Tom Nash. Hello, Tom Nash.
1: Hello, brother. Good to be with you and our audience. Praise God.
0: So you ready with all? Have you been studying the Catholic priesthood all weekend? You've been boning up, getting ready, making sure that you are.
1: Interestingly enough, I'm doing a new version, a new edition, a second edition of my book that I wrote 20 plus years ago on the biblical case for the Eucharist, for the Mass, and so I was.
0: Oh, so you are actually paying attention to the priesthood, yeah?
1: Yeah. So it's a win-win double dovetailing.
0: All right. Well, let me ask you a question about the priesthood, because people, I think, don't understand a priestly celibacy. Mm. And there's one set line of questioning that's like, why do we have priestly celibacy? What, you know, or yeah, all that. But I don't even think we know what priestly celibacy is. I think most people don't know. So all I want you to tell me is, what's the difference between celibacy and chastity?
1: Okay. And these apply not just to the priesthood, but in general. I mean, celibacy is a state of life in which one is not married. Now, chastity is a virtue which is and is inclusive of abstaining from any immoral sexual conduct, that is, from the morally illicit conjugal relations between a husband and wife. Although a husband and wife, because they are called, they themselves are called to live chastely, that is, to be faithful to one another. So they have their own call to chastity. But oftentimes when we think of chastity, it's...
0: So marital chastity is the same thing as, or roughly the same thing as we would think of, like modern people would say, fidelity. That is,
1: yeah, there you go.
0: You only... Our partner, you only engage in this act with this one person. But chastity for everyone else is refraining until or unless you are married.
1: Precisely.
0: And celibacy is not what modern people go, you hear people say this on TV shows, I'm being celibate.
1: Yeah.
0: Well, that literally means I'm just being unmarried.
1: Yes. Celibacy is a state of unmarriage. Within the priesthood, it means living chastely. That's what we talk about, living eunuchs for the kingdom, Matthew 19, verses 10 to 12, being single for the sake of the kingdom with God's grace. But we know that there are many men in the world who are celibate that are not married, maybe even confirmed bachelors, as they might refer to themselves, but unfortunately not living in chaste relationships. Now, it's important in studying for the priesthood, and our friends at the McGrath Institute for Church Life at the University of Notre Dame recently published a document last month on preparing a document on strengthening seminary formation for priests and better assessing candidates for, you know, the related sacrament.
0: Okay, is that about whether these men can live celibately or chastely or both?
1: Well, both, because eunuchs for the kingdom implies eunuchs don't have any conjugal sexual relations. So, yeah, they have to live single for the kingdom. So it was all about trying to help with that. But, you know, there's a larger question which applies not just to the priesthood side, but for all of us, and just particularly for single people, including myself. How can God expect us to live as chaste single persons? You know, it's because it's a lonely experience, you know, whether you're a priest, vowed religious, single person. But the point is that God gives us the grace to do so, not that we can grit our teeth and do it, or white knuckle, as sometimes people will point out to it, I'm grinning and bearing it, but rather in a joyful manner through the power of the sacraments. Our great friend Archbishop Fulton Sheen, he lived celibacy and chastity par excellence. And one of the reasons he did so was, he's being beatified in September next month, is he had the daily holy hour in front of the Blessed Sacrament. So that not only just living a good sacramental life, having good fellowship, but having that good interior life. And we're all called to do that so that we can, live that way and live it joyfully. Because, you know, as much as they talk about secular society, oh, you're all pent up and you're so restrictive, et cetera, et cetera. It's like, we know that unchaste relationships don't deliver side, because even the terms that our society uses convey that reality, that they are not true, don't deliver true and lasting fulfillment. That is, consider the terms going back to even when we were kids, fling, affair, one night stand, more recently, hookup. All these denote a fleeting pleasure and a reminder that sin always takes much, much more than it delivers. So people say, well, what about living together, cohabitation? But that's not dishonest. That even doesn't meet the standards of natural marriage, which is until death do us part, apart from the sacrament, which, of course, husbands are called to lay down their lives for their wives.

0: as Christ for the church. And we can only do that with the power of the sacraments, the power of a good, faithful life. And so it just is a reminder that we're all called to seek the kingdom first, to live chaste life, help each other live chaste life so that we can give a fruitfully, pun intended, chaste relationship to the world. And so when we see that Christ enables us to live this way, yeah, is there a cross involved? Sure, but there's a cross involved in anything that's worthwhile or in terms of discipline, right? Discipline in doing your work and showing up every day, discipline in becoming a great athlete or a great whatever one's hobby is. So too in the faith life in general. But it's all for our good. It's redemptive suffering ordered towards the resurrection of to experience what Christ is experiences on Easter Sunday in our own lives, and so that we can live joyfully for the kingdom.
1: 888-318-7884, the number. We're talking the priesthood with Tom Nash. All right, so which thing then is required of Catholic priests, celibacy or chastity?
0: Both. They cannot be married.
1: Okay.
0: But you know, some people say, oh, I'm being living celibate. Well, okay, that's good. But one's called to live chaste. Because hypothetically, I mean, as I say, it implies if you're a Catholic priest, that celibacy should imply if one is prepared well and living as one knows one is called to, because they take a promise of celibacy. At least Latin Rite priests take a they take a promise of celibacy, but that implies also living a chaste life.
1: Yeah.
0: So that implies it's, but celibacy by itself means unmarried life. Within the context of the Catholic priesthood, especially the Latin Western Rite, because our Eastern brothers can be married before they become priests, within the Latin Rite, for one who is going to live a celibate life, it implies living it as chaste and to be like St. Paul. St. Paul, single for the kingdom, 1 Corinthians 7, he goes into great detail about that. He says, wish that you were like I. But he also points out that he is spiritually fecund, that is spiritually fruitful, because he is a father in Christ, as he says, 1 Corinthians 4, verse 15. He says that to the Corinthians. So he is spiritually fruitful in that regard. And so we see that he is called to a fatherhood of a different order and a very fruitful one and a very high one.
1: And it is a call that you mentioned Fulton Sheen, who you called our friend Fulton Sheen,
0: yeah.
1: Meaning that we love him, not like we didn't used to hang out with Fulton Sheen.
0: The beauty of the church is we are the communion of saints, church suffering, church militant, church triumphant, and that he has gone before us. But he is our friend and a true related by grace.
1: So a person like Fulton Sheen is an example that. I think some people honestly think, Tom, that a chaste and celibate life is impossible. They think that's impossible.
0: And I, as a man who's been single his own life and still hopefully get married, maybe that's another show. But the point is, I am called.
1: Ladies,
0: now stop. No,
1: Tom Nash making a call out right now.
0: No.
1: Call the show 888.
0: Stop it.
1: 318-7884. Go ahead. Go on.
0: More to the point that I am called. Then I know that, and I love that we have the Blessed Sacrament here in the office and to commune with the Lord, to grow that cultivation of being one with the Lord. We're all, in one sense, have that spiritual marriage with the Lord. But to live chastely, to have the strength with the Lord, to be able to do that, I need to rely on the Lord and to be childlike, docile to the Lord.
1: Yes.
0: Childlike, not childish.
1: 888-318-7884. I agree with you. I know a lot of listeners are thinking it's offensive for Tom to use the show as his own dating platform.
0: I realize there's probably a lot of people that are offended with that.
1: But still, I'm sure we're going to have a great hour. Call with your questions about the Catholic priesthood. 888-318-7884. You should be ashamed of yourself, Tom. You should be ashamed of yourself.
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0: Welcome back. Catholic Answers Live. Tom Nash, our guest. Your questions about the priesthood. Welcome. If you have any kind of question about the Catholic priesthood, you are very welcome here. 888-318-7884. Whether it's a curious question, a challenging question, whether you ask it from inside the church or outside the church, we'd be happy to talk about the Catholic priesthood with you. 888-318-7884. Off we go to Arcanum, Ohio. Simon from Ohio, welcome.
1: Hi, thanks. Hi. I'm not from Arkham Asylum. I think
0: you knew what that was. I'm so happy that you knew what that was.
2: I think you guys should explain it to the listeners.
1: That's the other side of town,
0: Oh, that's the other side of town. Okay, go ahead. Boy, you are a joker, aren't you, Simon?
1: Thank you for taking my call. Oh, very good, very good. Hey, my wife and I, we're inching closer and closer towards Catholicism.
2: Yes, sir.
1: She grew up Praise Catholic, God. And then I dragged her away into the church that I grew up in, a Church of the Brethren, which is pretty big around my area of Ohio.
2: Okay.
1: Not because I had any theological, like, grounding here, but that's just what I grew up in.
2: Sure.
1: Well,
2: sure.
1: We read John 6 and kind of realized the true presence of Jesus in the Eucharist, and so we couldn't really stay where we're staying.
2: Yes, sir.
1: Anyhow, so we're going to a Lutheran church right now because I'm trying desperately not to become Catholic.
0: Oh, we're going to fight you on that.
2: Are you Missouri Synod, by the way? Missouri Synod Lutheran?
1: No, there aren't any of those around where I'm from. I'm going to an LCMC church right now.
2: Okay.
1: We're taking what we can get. And they're great people there.
2: Understand.
1: But regardless, my question regarding the priesthood.
2: Yes,
1: is I understand that in Catholicism, it's a sacrament, and that's not true for most other varieties of Christianity.
2: Yes.
1: And with it being a sacrament, I understand there is, during the ordination process, there is that laying on of hands, and there is a bestowing or a request for the Holy Spirit to fill our priesthood with grace.
2: Yes,
1: and my problem is that, and I don't even know if it's a problem, but my question is that I don't always see when you see scandals, when you see bad popes, when you see all of the frustrating political things that occur. I'm wondering where is the. I understand the theology, but I don't see in practice that extra grace, that extra. If you guys could help me out, I'd appreciate
2: sure.
1: it.
2: Sure, brother. First and foremost, as always, Christ is our high priest, and everything we believe in the Catholic faith in the Catholic Church goes back to our founder, our Lord Jesus Christ. That is, he's the high priest of heaven. And there are those, beginning with, as we saw, one fell away with Judas, who was there at the Last Supper, ordained, and yet went astray. But that is not to make an excuse. No doubt it is a scandal. And yet, because if the Catholic Church were a merely human institution, as I say to reassure people, we'd have been out of business centuries ago, not only because of the attacks from without, beginning with the Roman Empire, but also because of scandals from within, God of mercy. And so I think the key is that, like any other sacrament, I mean, like confirmation or baptism, that grace is received according to the disposition of the receiver. And so I think the priests who are living morally problematic lives get the headlines, and yet those who are living faithful lives don't. And now, one abusive priest is one too many, and yet the estimate from the John Jay was at 4% of the priests in past decades. Now that's one is one too many, 4% is far too many, but it does give an indication that most priests are not being abusive in that regard. So

0: give that a little context. And I think, again, it's regarding the individual. And when we see, if we want to know if Catholicism works, first of all, if the church is the church, we wouldn't have been around for 2,000 years. And we see that it's founded by Christ, sustained by Christ. And if we want to, see whether Catholicism works, we look at the lives of the saints. Whether, you know, St. Damian of Molokai, who leaves Belgium to go to help the people in Hawaii and then ultimately to the island of Molokai and transform that modern metaphor for hell into a prayer sanctuary, transforming that place. If we want to see if the sacraments work, the grace works, we look to the saints. And so I would not let the example, I would also first of all say again, not to overestimate the percentage of priests who've acted badly, not to make any excuses. It's a scandal, it's wrong, and that's why it had to be cleaned up. But to look at all the holy priests, right, who might not get the headlines, and the second, when we have any doubts, look at the saints. They show it how it is. And again, our Lord Jesus Christ, our founder, who sustains us. And knowing that everyone has free will, and sadly some people don't exercise, and some of those people are in prominent positions.
1: Right, that makes absolute sense. You know, I look at a lot of, and I've got a lot of great Christians examples who, sure, live around us. And what I'm the type of guy who gets way too far stuck into the theology and the books and everything. Mm-hmm. But then I have to take a step back, and I realize I have all of these amazing Christian families who are not Catholic who live around me. And I struggle with, they have produced awesome families. And that's really, I've got two young kids, and I want to raise them and foster a good Christian lifestyle into them. And I go, well, these people don't seem to be missing anything not being Catholic.
0: Mm-hmm. Yeah.
1: This is an unrelated question from the priesthood, and I apologize for that.
0: No, that's fine.
1: That's the other thing that's really, I'm struggling with that, because, you know, they don't seem to be, A, having the theological problems that I'm having.
0: Sure. Well, you know what? Maybe, I dare say God has called you, Simon, maybe to be a witness to them. And they say, if Simon becomes Catholic, say, hey, what's going on? Because the church's mission has always been to make disciples of all nations, and not to downplay the grace that is active in their lives and the fruitfulness of their lives, but that God is calling us, as we see in John chapter 17, that he, you know, that we may all be one, you know, even as the Father is one. And you can't have that oneness. I mean, you can't get any more one, right, than the Father, Son, and the Holy Spirit. And yet he says it's not something to be achieved, you know, in heaven, but so that the world may know that you have sent me, Father. He says it early in John chapter 17. And so this is to show, okay, that's what they have is great, but there's something more. And they're using, maybe they're responding to the graces of their lives much more than maybe some lukewarm Catholics, God forbid. But this is an opportunity, I think, where you can witness to them, and I hopefully can plant seeds. And again, I can't judge subjectively where those people are at and what they've all done in their lives and why they're not Catholic. There could be, that's how they were raised, like you say. But this can be, you could be, you know, God works through the natural. And I dare say that even though what they are doing, I commend what they're doing, that there's something more for them and for you. And I would encourage you, as one who has the light of the graces, to become Catholic, to go forward, and that can plant good seeds with them.
1: Yeah, you're definitely right. I see a lot of the desire in the scripture for one holy Catholic apostolic church.
2: And sure.
1: It's hard to square that with anything else, so you're right. Thank you.
0: Well, God bless you,
2: Have
0: Sam.
2: You heard of many of our book titles? Do you know any of our book titles?
1: I'm currently reading through Dr. John Bergsma's book regarding his conversion to Catholicism.
2: Oh, beautiful, beautiful. I'm just trying to think of what book we could send you that would make you lose your battle against Catholicism. So I'm trying to think of how we
0: maybe Tranhorn's book,
2: Why We're Catholic?
0: Or the other one, the more recent one, Salvation.
2: Salvation is from the Church.
0: Salvation from the Church, or Joe Heschmeyer's book on the Eucharist.
2: Which one of these, you go ahead and shop. Which one of these sounds like the one that'll get you in the Catholic Church?
1: Yeah, that Joe Heschmeyer book sounds like,
2: okay, we're sending you the Joe Heschmeyer book.
1: All right.
2: And
1: thanks, gentlemen.
2: Yep, let us know when your confirmation is.
1: All right, thank you.
2: All right, Simon.
0: Please call back.
2: Thank you. I forgot which
0: he Joe said Heschmeyer. The Joe Heschmeyer Eucharist is really Jesus.
2: Oh, Eucharist. Okay.
0: And please call back, Simon.
2: I have to give a note to Edgar, or he won't send the correct book. 888-318-7884, 888-318-7884. If you have questions about the Catholic priesthood,

0: are welcome to call. If you are currently fighting the Catholic Church and you need some help losing that fight, we'd be happy to help you lose as well if we can. Laura called from Port St. Lucie, Florida, the lovely Port St. Lucie on the east coast of Florida. How do priests deal? She didn't want to stay on the phone. Okay. How do priests deal with celibacy? What do they do to distract themselves?
1: What do they do to distract? Well, they are very much ordered toward the kingdom, right? They are celibate. They are single eunuchs for the kingdom, Matthew chapter 19, verses 10 to 12, for the kingdom. So they're very much active in their giving to the church. I love how Mitch Albom, the great writer who did Tuesdays with Maury, he's based in Detroit, Jewish writer, says he distills what his teacher Maury at Brandeis University, he distilled his maxim for living as living is giving. So when we realize as good spiritual life, that's consistent with good Catholic spiritual life, when sometimes we're having difficulties, when we go beyond ourselves and give ourselves to others, volunteer, this, that, the other, we realize, number one, our worth, that you know others have problems, and our worth as well, because we are seeing how we can be effective in serving others. And, you know, not just distract themselves, but to live lives of holiness. So they grow in that daily prayer life. They are called to live, you know, praying the liturgy of the hour. So good holy life, good interior life, good fellowship with their fellow priests and with good lay people in their parishes. All of this enables them to do it, to live not simply being single, but to live joyful and full lives for the kingdom. That enables them to do it. So the grace of the sacraments, good prayer life, including regular Eucharistic adoration, praying the liturgy of the hours, being active in their parishes in their various means, and having good fellowship. We all need fellowship. It's good when it says in Genesis 2, I think it's verse 18, is not good for man to be alone. That's not just for people who are called to marriage, but for all of us. We are social people. You know, we see mm-hmm. the eternal exchange of love, that is the Trinity. It talks about that in the Catechism. So too, we are all called to be in communion, in fellowship, in relationship, edifying relationship with each other according to our state of life.
0: I wonder if really distract yourself is exactly the thing, or is it more like it's more like trying to they live a full life. I mean, I do think there's some of this has got to be related to vocation too.
1: Yeah, right? and so I was just picking up on using her word distract themselves, because it's like, well, gosh, if I can't be married, what am I going to do? Well, you're living because you are called. You are, shall we say, fully attentive to what you're called to, and you have the strength to live that, because everybody needs their batteries recharged, so to speak. Everyone needs their time alone, whether married, single, etc., priest. And so that you need that sustenance from God, and that God, I remember Cy, somebody told me, I was on the phone, I was a fallen away Catholic who was living an immoral lifestyle. He says, that's not natural regarding being chaste for the kingdom, whether right, single. Right. And I said, well, I said, you're right. It's not simply natural. It's supernatural. We rely on God's grace, and it becomes not simply possible, but preferable if we are childlike and receive, going back to Simon's question, received docilely and joyfully the strength that God offers us so that we can live chaste lives according to our state of life.
0: The number here is 888-318-7884. Tom Nash is our guest. We're talking the priesthood this hour. If you've got questions about the Catholic priesthood, you know, something I didn't mention, sometimes those questions involve perhaps a question about a possible vocation for you to the priesthood, if that is the case. Yeah. You're welcome to call. Maybe it's a, you know, sometimes we get a question like this, and these are all right. We welcome these kinds of questions. Why do I have to confess to a priest? Why do I need a priest to help me with my salvation? Why can't I just go directly to Jesus? Whatever your priesthood question is, we are happy to take it here, whether you are Catholic or not. 888-318-7884. Uh-oh, line's starting to fill up here a little bit. Still some lines open. 888-318-7884.

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1: Jesus asked the question, what good is it to gain the whole world and lose yourself? The cost of sin is you. All too often we think we're going to find ourselves or become free by throwing off the rules and doing whatever we want. But you not only lose your integrity, virtue, and grace. The more you give in to your vices, the more you lose your personality. Ever notice how similar vices produce similar people? I mean, you could pick someone out of a crowd who's given himself over to alcohol or to weed. There are accurate caricatures of a man who's filled with rage, greed, or given over to lust. They all start to become less themselves and more something else. They lose their individuality. In the pages of history, saints and heroes stand out. No two saints are alike. Their individualism is perfected the more they lose themselves in the right stuff, faith, hope, love, and a noble cause. Want to become your true self? Lose yourself in God. 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

0: Welcome back. Catholic Answers Live, talking about the Catholic priesthood. Tom Nash here to help us do that. Your calls welcome, 888-318-7884. Kevin in Seattle, Washington. Thanks for hanging on there, Kevin. You got a question about the priesthood?
1: Hey, yeah. I joined the church this Easter and was influenced by you guys, so I wanted to say thank you.
2: Praise God, brother.
0: Well, thank you, Kevin. Welcome. Thank you for telling us that.
2: Praise God.
1: So anyways, I was in my study, you know, I was convinced about the priesthood and the sacraments, but something I never really learned about was sacramentals. So my question is, what does it mean that a priest has blessed something or someone? Like, what's the difference between, like, a crucifix and one that is now blessed by a priest besides just saying it's blessed?
2: Yeah, it means that it's been consecrated for a special purpose. And it's interesting, too, because sometimes in exorcisms, you've seen where cases where holy water makes a difference in dealing with a demon, whereas mere regular water would not. Or, you know, if you have a blessed crucifix, that makes a difference versus some image that is not blessed, that it's been consecrated for particular purposes. We see in Acts chapter 19, right, that the handkerchiefs that were associated with

0: Paul and his ministry, because he was holy, that conveyed also to, not because they themselves objects were holy per se, but because they've been consecrated for good purpose, that they were able to affect blessings. Similarly, we see in the book of Kings, I think it's 2 Kings, where they throw the dead body of a guy who, into a tomb. It turns out it's Elisha's tomb, the prophet Elisha, or Elisha, not Elijah. And that man comes back to life because he comes into contact with the bones of a holy man. So in a sense, a blessing of an object, it sets it apart for consecrated work, as opposed to one that is not blessed. And in addition, for us as persons, when we receive a blessing, that is a conferral of grace through the power of the priesthood onto us, and we receive it according to our disposition to receive. If we're open to it, then we can profit from a priest's blessing. If we're living in sin, then that's going to be an impediment for one's receiving that blessing, because we're living in a way that's contradictory to our stated outward disposition of saying, I want to be blessed, and yet we're not living accordingly. So again, in summary, something is an object is blessed, becomes a sacramental that's set aside for holy life. We see the power of those things with holy water that is used in baptism, for example. We also see the power because we see it in exorcism, and then for ourselves as individuals, that we profit from a blessing because a priest has been called to bless, as we see going back to the Old Covenant. So in the New Covenant, he can confer a blessing by virtue of his being a priest of God in the New Covenant, and he can therefore give us grace, and that's how he can bless us individually or at the end of Mass is another case.
1: What do you think?
2: Awesome.
1: Did that get at what you wanted?
2: Awesome. Thank you. Can I ask a...
1: Yes.
2: Yeah, it did. Can I ask a follow-up on holy water?
0: Sure.
1: Yes.
2: So I'm used to, like, you walk into Mass and you cross yourself after dipping your hand in the holy water. But I also see some parishes have, like water bottle filling stations, you know, like more kind of like that. So what are the other, like, what do people use holy water for? What are the other...
1: I'll tell you one
2: typical
1: other
2: uses or everyday life. I don't know.
1: Tim Staples always used to tell stories of, you know, he's got 7 kids. He would bless them with the holy water before bed, and he used to basically soak them with holy water before bed. But what might you take holy water home for, Tom?
0: Well, again, for your children, and again, that's our, as you say, Si, you can take that. You can bless one's house. A parent has the power given by God to bless his children or her children if it's the mom. So that would be an example, as well as the house. Sometimes you see the blessing of houses by individuals in the house or priests if there have been spiritual problems manifest in there. You mentioned like the little things, the holy, you can have the dip your hand in and bless yourself there, but you can also, it's good that there is an availability of the dispenser, because, you know, we're not just going to church to live our lives. It's not once 1 hour a week, but rather that we are called to live holiness throughout our lives and our everyday life, 160 hours, 68 hours a week, not just one. And so that we can take that, bless ourselves regularly by ourselves at home with holy water, bless children, bless godchildren in my case. I've got a number of godchildren. When I see them, and if I have holy water available. So these are a way that we can bring holy water into our everyday life. And, you know, some people will go out and, you know, as part of their evangelization, they might put miraculous metals in crevices of maybe a house of ill repute or some problematic thing. I remember somebody did it with a store selling condoms in Washington, D.C. Or they might, you know, put some holy water, bless that, you know, and say, Lord, that the people might have conversions and people be resistant to going there who might go there. So various ways it could be used.
1: I'll tell you what, Kevin, if you give us an address up there in Seattle, we'll send you, we have a little booklet called 20 Answers, Relics, and Sacramentals. I think that it for your continued exploration. I think you will enjoy that. So hang on if you want it. We'll send it up to you. The number here is 888-318-7.

0: Okay.
1: Because so many of the churches in the St. Louis area, I'm sure like most major cities, are having a difficult time, you know, having priests. So my theory is this, you know, I'm about 70 years old. And when I was growing up, Catholic families traditionally were huge.
0: Mm.
1: 10, 12, whatever, children.
0: Yeah.
1: And so, and conservatively, I would say that it, probably 10% of the population, any given population, is probably gay.
0: 10%?
1: Or some member of the LGBTQ plus. That's a fact. They studied this. And this is across the board. It's not a choice. You are what you are. So what would happen was when you have these large families, you're going to have at least one gay young man or lesbian girl. I mean, that's just the way it works out. And so you don't want to disappoint your family, particularly if you have a blue-collar father. You think that kid's going to come out as gay? Of course not. He's going to say, oh, I got the calling. That's what they used to call it when I was a kid. He got the calling. As if God sent a message, oh, you're going to be a priest. Or to the girls, you're going to be a nun. Well, mom's elated over that, obviously. Dad's not going to be embarrassed by all his buddies, his blue-collar buddies. So he becomes a priest or she becomes a nun. Well, here comes the 60s and beyond when LGBTQ plus people were getting some respect, getting some civil rights. You don't have to hide the way you did, you know, before the 1960s.
0: Yeah.
1: You can be proud of who you are. And by the way, full disclosure, I'm straight, but I'm not homophobic. And okay. I think I've spoken to you before, and that is the church, who are they kidding? I mean,
0: okay.
1: I can hear it in most priests' voices and the way they act. I mean, it's just silly. There's so much homoerotica in the Catholic Church, you can't deny that.
0: Okay, well, Joe, I do feel like we let you have your say, and I'm going to come back to you because I really do want you to have your say. I will say this: I don't think the evidence bears out what you're saying. So it's rather than have an argument with you, I'll just tell you what the evidence says. You can check a survey done by the Los Angeles Times, which is not a pro-Catholic outfit, and the percentage of men who are gay in the Catholic priesthood, according to the Los Angeles Times, is very low. So it's higher than in the general population. Also, the generally accepted numbers for people who are attracted to the same sex across cultures, the generally accepted number is somewhere between 2% and 5%. So again, you're very high in your estimates. Finally, I would say your evaluation by the vocal patterns of Catholic priests is meaningless. I don't think you don't sound like you spend any time around Catholic priests. And I don't guess that your gaydar is better than anybody else's. So I will completely dismiss that point. Now, Tom, the question that you asked Tom was, why is there such a shortage of priests? I think your theory is completely wrong. As I told you, I'm going to come back to you and let you make your points. But please have your facts ready, because next time I am going to challenge you on your facts. Tom, why is there such a shortage of priests?
2: Joe, just a little empathy off the top. I'm 64, so not too far from you. I come from a big Catholic family. I have four older brothers I'm 7 of 8, 9 of 12, when you include the miscarried and a sister older who died shortly after birth. And I also understand, you know, the whole thing of the culture. I think part of the reason that we have, at least in America, because, and sometimes you see this, that it's in countries that are poorer, that an appreciation for the priesthood is higher. And we see this in India, we see this in Africa, and oftentimes in America, since people see the priesthood as upwardly mobile, we see less of it. I think because we have families with fewer children, I think that directly relates to why we have fewer vocations in the United States. Per capita, families aren't as big. It's a crucial thing. I think we had many, many vocations came out of those big Catholic families. And I think that's a nurturing ground. When family life is lived and lived well, then you're going to see various

0: these vocations that are fruitfully come from that, be it called to religious life, called to the priesthood, called to generous single life, called to priesthood. So I think, and that's why we're getting, you know, we used to send missionary priests to other countries. Now we're getting them from Africa, from Asia, including India. So I would think that in some ways, part of it's because of the decline of Catholicism, in manifested in part by the fewer children, and as well, and so you don't see parents encouraging kids to be priests like we used to as much, because maybe they only have one or two, and if they have one son, they want to have grandchildren. They look more on their temporal legacy instead of the eternal legacy of, you know, that would go with a son who is a priest. So I think those are some considerations, and I think sometimes, too, the formation of the Catholic schools, we've seen a decline in that, but I think wherever you see the Catholic faith lived and lived faithfully and joyfully, you see that there are a greater likelihood of priestly vocations and ones that are being lived and lived well. I think of my friend Father Wade Menezes, who is about 10 years younger than I. He's a priest at E.W. Chien. Came out of a good Catholic family. We just see when the faith is lived and people are formed well, good vocations come from that.
1: Joe, what do you think?
2: Well, first of all, I think that what you quoted, the LA Times, that's probably self-reporting. Do you know how many married men are out there on the down low? I'm sure you know what that means, down low. I mean, come on, guys.
0: But how do we know if it's down low that it's true? I mean, if they're not reporting, right, brother? I mean, if you're saying it's on the down low, then that means it means indicative that we haven't a statistical verifiable proof. And so that's, Cy cited a statistic, and if we say down low, then it's more, well, we can't verify it. I just think...
2: Well, no, when I say the you know what the down low is, right?
0: Well, typically down low is when you say that it's, you know, it's on the down low, it's on the hush-hush, wink-wink, we don't talk about it, or it's not discussed, or it's not reported,
2: right,
0: or lived.
2: They're out there cheating on their spouse with someone of the same sex. And it's so sad that people have to live their lives that way, but that's just the nature of the beast.
0: Well, I would say the big thing, Joe, is that with God's grace, and this is where I'd encourage you to look into a group, even though you say you're straight, but for other people you might run into in St. Louis area that have same-sex attraction, that there's a group called Courage, and it's not just the white knuckling, as I said at the beginning of the hour, but that these men are living chaste, single lives and joyfully, you know, that there is a possibility that one can, whether one is heterosexual or homosexual, that one can live a joyful, chaste life, as we see in many, many priests, and it's available for people who are single or married. And if we take advantage of the sacraments, we take advantage of a good interior life, we take advantage of spending time docilely as childlike, not childish, in front of the Blessed Sacrament in prayer, this life becomes not simply possible but preferable, and that we don't look for the fleeting, ephemeral pleasures that take, always sin always takes much more than it gives, as I said at the top of the hour. Those things are defeating, and men who are cheating on their wives with other men are obviously being not faithful, and that obviously as well, they're not being fulfilled, because if they were being truly fulfilled, they would be faithful to their vows, and they could live chaste lives according to the state of life with God's grace, instead of seeking out ephemeral communion via sodomy, which by definition cannot bring two people together. And the last word I would say is, I wrote an essay during quote-unquote Pride Month about Gore Vidal. And Gore Vidal, you may recognize as the famous homosexual playwright, even he himself says sodomy divides. That he said he did not, that it was contrary to having sex with other men, was contrary and divisive of true friendship. And that's why after his initial encounter with his long-standing friend, that they did not have sex with each other. Unfortunately, didn't live chaste otherwise. But that for their friendship to flourish, they lived chastely.
1: Joe, I got to say thanks for the call. Call back anytime. It's clear that you have a theory of why we have a shortage of priests. I did not find it compelling, but you're always welcome to call back and make the case again. Right back with more on the priesthood. If you have a question about the priesthood, you're welcome to call 888-318-7884.

0: 4.
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0: Welcome back. Catholic Answers Live this hour on the priesthood. Your calls are welcome. Let me go to Brayford, North Carolina. Wait, so why does somebody take the line away from me? I'm going to the line two. Okay, all right, I can't go to line two, Tom. I apologize. We'll go to line three. Doug is in Albuquerque, New Mexico. Doug, thank you for waiting. Go ahead with your question.
1: Well, thank you. So I'm an ordained Baptist minister. I was raised Catholic, felt a calling to the priesthood. But with family differences, you know, you get bombarded with all this church is wrong and this church is good and this, that, and the other. Well, I was married, and I became an ordained Baptist minister. I went through a divorce tragically, which in the Baptist circles is almost like the unpardonable sin. I started taking Christian counseling classes and eventually earned my doctorate in Christian counseling so I could help people avoid the pain of a divorce.
0: Yes. Wow.
1: Well, I started dating a Catholic lady, and she attends the Salvation Army Church with me, but we have started going back to Catholic Mass on Fridays.
0: Yeah.
1: And so I've wondered and flirted with the idea of, is it possible to come back to the church if it would have open arms? And I don't think necessarily to be a parish priest, but I could certainly be an associate pastor.
2: Yeah.
1: And I think I could contribute.
2: Yeah.
1: And I think, you know, to contradict what the caller just before me said, I think people are leaving ministry nowadays because it's so hard to stay employed as a full-time pastor, especially in Protestant churches. In a Baptist setting, the church is autonomous. I've been watching some Catholic history about the history of Catholicism in Maryland and in Pennsylvania on EWTN. And, you know, I watched an episode in Pennsylvania years ago. They had a problem with lay trustees.
2: Yeah.
1: And I could relate to lay trustee problems.
2: Sure.
1: And the church is being governed by boards.
0: Just I want to make sure I know. So you want to know, with your credentials as a Baptist minister,
1: if I could come back being a married priest.
0: Is that possible, Tom?
1: Possible.
2: Yeah. First of all, if you want to be married, first of all, you'd have to get the whole issue of your first marriage adjudicated, right? That is, whether you are free to marry the lady at the Salvation Army. In other words, that Jesus Christ takes marriage very seriously, and so that we would, if one is single for the Lord, that's more of a possibility. But if one, first of all, if one wants to be divorced and remarried in the church, one would have to receive an annulment first. There are possibilities where Protestant ministers have become Catholic priests. That's typically where it's an unusual situation. Father Ray Ryland, who was, God rest his soul, our former spiritual director, he was an Anglican Episcopalian, and he became a Catholic, and he was allowed as such. I know as another person for gospel

0: Church, who serves in the Diocese of Steubenville, Ohio. So I think you got two different questions. First of all, there's getting that whole issue of marriage adjudicated. Secondly, there's the issue of potentially becoming a priest. But here's the thing, Doug, you can serve otherwise in the church and maybe in full-time ministry without becoming an ordained priest. And I think there's a great group out there as well, the Coming Home Network, as far as it helps people who are of various heritage coming into full communion, various Protestant ministers to come into full communion to the church, and helps them to do so and helps them to transition into perhaps doing ministerial work, most likely, typically, not involving the priesthood, although sometimes that takes place. So I would encourage you to contact them, the Coming Home Network. They're online. And I'd also say encourage you with your friend to live, to refrain from dating, be friends, treat each other as brother and sister until if and when you are free to marry in the church. God will honor that, He will bless that, and you will be that much stronger of a witness when that is all adjudicated in time, in God's good time and with God's good grace.
1: I was married for 18 years, and the woman decided she didn't want to be married. We were not married in the Catholic Church, so
0: that would still be priest. Yeah, that would still be required to look at his own, because church recognizes
2: church
0: valid marriages, and especially between two Christians. And I'm sorry to hear what she said, what you experienced, but yeah, that would be something that would have to be adjudicated. I'm not sure if you heard otherwise, but that would have to be examined by a church tribunal.
2: Right. So Doug.
1: But I have one other last question.
2: Please go. Go ahead. Let's do that. Go ahead.
1: And that is the possibility of working for a Catholic rehabilitation program. That's what I currently do, and I've seen the Lord work a lot.
2: Yeah, very
1: able
2: high
1: to disciple men. But I'm unfamiliar with where they're exactly at. I listened to a commercial earlier about that the problems, addictions that go on Catholic radio earlier, and I was like, but they didn't really have a solution for. Where is a Catholic-ran facility that, you know, potentially?
2: Might check Catholic in Recovery. If you Google Catholic in Recovery, they might have. I don't know this for sure, but we could also help you with that, Doug. If you wanted to shoot us an email, I'll give you my email address. If you just promise, don't give it out to anybody. All right,
1: I promise.
2: You ready?
0: Radio.
2: You ready?
1: Yes, sir.
2: C Kellett. C-K-E-L-L-E-T-T. At catholic.com. Please keep it to yourself. I don't want that getting out.
1: Right.
2: Okay.
1: Certainly won't keep it to myself.
2: Yeah, but
1: I appreciate that.
2: Yeah, but you know what? You're going on Fridays to Mass. I don't even know if you know this. You're currently making one of the major devotions of the Catholic Church, a devotion to the Sacred Heart of Jesus. So I would look up First Fridays and the Sacred Heart of Jesus, because I think the Sacred Heart of Jesus is calling you into the Catholic Church.
1: Well, I just read a book, Catholic Now, that Father Domi didn't really appreciate, that was written by one of the Kennedys, that had a lot of stories of various people who
2: look
1: were
2: into
1: Catholic.
2: This, look
1: read.
2: Into the Sacred Heart. I got to let you go because I will send you a book. The early church was the Catholic Church. We're going to send it to you. You just got to give us an address. But find out about the Sacred Heart, because when you told me you're going to Mass on Fridays, I said the Sacred Heart of Jesus is calling this guy into the Catholic Church. Now, I could be wrong about that. I have been wrong about, I think, three times in my life I've been wrong about something.
0: Not on this one.
2: This could be the fourth one.
0: Not on this one.
2: But look into the Sacred Heart, and hang on. We'll send you the early church was the Catholic Church. Tom Nash, thank you. I'm sorry to rush you out of here, but thank you for two very fine
0: thank
2: hours.
0: You, brother. God bless you. Or 1 hour.
2: Folks, excuse me. One very fine hour. It felt like two, Tom.
0: Thank
2: all right,
0: you.
2: coming right up, William Albrecht, on our mother, Queen Mary.
3: 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Jeremy Belsky is your host for real-life stories, encouragement, and ideas to enhance your own gifts of work, wealth, and wisdom in response to God's blessings for you.
4: I'm Jeremy Belsky, and today's topic is Stewardship of the Environment, God's Creation of Nature. When you hear the message, be a wise steward of your resources, do you ever consider the role you play in your community environment? It's natural to think of time, talent, and treasure when stewardship is mentioned, but our faith teaches

0: us that all is gift from God. Thus, respect for nature and doing our part to ensure a safe and clean environment is important. Here are just three areas we can pay more attention. A lot of action has been taken in recent years by nonprofits geared towards a cleaner environment. The first area of focus is to eliminate litter. Consider how your actions to pick up after yourself are pleasing to God. Be proud to do your part to keep your community and neighborhood clean. Secondly, look at ways to recycle and make the most out of your purchases. Does it matter to you that so much plastic consumes our landfills? Have you given thought as to how you can make a particular purchase last longer? Third, in a country filled with abundance, what's being done to ensure our nature and environment for the next generation? This is more than eating bread crust and cleaning off your plate. The root lies in not wasting what we've been given. There's a great deal of time and effort that goes into caring for our place of residence in addition to our possessions. Keeping up what is ours or giving our used possessions to the less fortunate are a couple of ways to be prudent stewards of our blessings from God. I'm Jeremy Belsky, your host for Spirit of Stewardship.
1: To learn how you can better share your talents and resources, contact your local parish priest. Your level of involvement in the church now positively impacts our faith in the future.
2: Prayer has been so powerful in my communication with God, understanding the church better, most importantly, understanding the Lord better, and myself better. 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Try it sometime. 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
4: 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O Most Holy Trinity, Father, Son, and Holy Spirit, we adore you. You have first loved us, and through your Son you have taught us the excellence of self-giving love. 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And since charity is never forgotten by you, reveal to them their heavenly reward. Amen.
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0: Welcome back, Catholic Answers Live. William Albrecht, our guest this hour. We love having William Albrecht here. You can probably tell by the fact that we have him on all the time. And he even comes on like when somebody else drops out and is like, I can't make it this afternoon. Can you get, and that's what happened today. William Albrecht, patristicpillars.com. Thank you for always being so willing to help us out.
1: I love hanging out with you, Si. I love it. Oh, we have a great time talking theology. You know, and to be honest, I love talking to all the people that call in. We love them, and we encourage as many people to call in as possible.
0: I'm going to tell you something about many of our listeners, however. They don't know that they have a queen. They think they live in a democratic society, and that means they don't have a queen. They think that they elect their leaders. They don't think that there's any. So this whole hour, we're going to tell people, you have a queen. And you need to acknowledge that queen. And if you don't think you have a queen, I don't think you know what's happening exactly. I mean, we say in the Catholic Church, of course, Jesus Christ is the king of the universe. That is, that he's not just the king of heaven. He's not just the king of a foreign place. He's the king of this place as well. It all belongs to him.
1: Yeah.
0: And if he is the king, then

0: we got a queen. Mary is the queen of heaven. So if you've got questions about Mary as queen of heaven, if you want to challenge us on whether or not you've got a queen, and you're like, wait a second, I've got a queen. I haven't been paying attention to her. I haven't been acknowledging her as queen. Well, you've still got time to remedy that situation. But whatever angle you come at it from, 888-318-7884. And William, I know you love talking about Mary in heaven and Mary, our queen. And you know that August 15th is a great Marian feast. We have several great Marian feasts throughout the year. And it's the Assumption of the Blessed Virgin Mary, yep. where not by her own power, but by the power of the Holy Trinity that loves her, she was assumed into heaven. So I want to start with this because I don't think I'm going to get a chance to ask anybody else this in August. We got a busy August. So I'm going to ask you right now, what's the evidence for the Assumption of Mary, especially in the early church? What evidence can you give us that Mary was assumed into heaven, focusing especially on the early church?
1: Yeah, I love beginning right there, right at the end of the New Testament, the final book being written, Revelation 11, 19. Is a key text, and it leads us directly into the early church. Right there, St. John on the island of Patmos is telling us that there is an ark in heaven. There is all kinds of noises, thunders, and what have you occurring in heaven, and the temple is open, and there's an ark there. But then immediately, St. John will describe and connect the two images as one image. By the way, the early church fathers viewed that in that way as well. The woman clothed with a sun. Revelation 12, 1. Now I'm going to shock you, Si. This may shock you. I've been doing apologetics for a long time, and the one verse that I get challenged on more than any other is Revelation 12, 1. More than any other verse. At least once a week, people will challenge as to whether or not that is Mary in that verse. Well, that woman is the mother of the Messiah. Most definitely is primarily Mother Mary there. So we've got a woman there in heaven. That woman identified with a new ark. Indeed, Mother Mary is the new ark, and that woman is present in heaven. Well, there you have imagery of Mother Mary in heaven. And how did she get there? Well, very clearly, the Bible is clear. There is only one person, the one who became incarnate, that has the power to go to heaven by his own power and descend from heaven by his own power. That is the Son of Man, our Lord. So that means Mother Mary would have had to have been taken up, and she was taken up bodily by her son. Now here comes the question. All right, and our evangelical friends may be wondering, well, where do you guys get it in the early church? I know you're telling me this about Revelation 12, but where do you find it in the early church? Well, I've got great news. By the early 200s, when people begin to wonder, okay, how did Mother Mary end her earthly life? People begin to write about the end of her life, and they begin to note, they begin to say she had a holy falling asleep, a holy dormition, as we call it in the Eastern Catholic Church, a dormition. And then after her holy dormition, she was taken body and soul into heaven. But it was never just soul. It was never just body. It was body and soul. So we've got the evidence by the early 200s. But Si, I know what our Protestant friends are going to say. They're going to say, well, hold on. I want an author. Did anyone that was well known in the early church ever talk about it? And I'm going to give you two titans, and they're very early on. St. Ephrem, when talking about Mother Mary as all incorrupt, all holy ark, when talking about the end of her life in his nativity writings, talks about how she was taken to heaven at the end of her life. Not only him, but another prominent writer, the great Saint Epiphanius. Both of these are writing in the 300s. And the great thing about Saint Epiphanius, he's a heresy hunter. He's doing research in areas that the church was very prominently active in. And he acknowledges that at the end of Mary's life, in Panarion 79, she was taken bodily into heaven. So we've got early evidence right there. And then by the time we get to the 400s and beyond, not only do we have early evidence of it, Si, but it's now built into the liturgy. What do we mean? It means that if you go to Mass, the celebration of the bodily assumption was on the liturgical calendar by the time we get to the 400s.
0: Wow. You know what? I think a lot of people are like, wasn't this just a feast that the modern church invented, or like a thing that the modern church invented with the feast? Like when was it declared a dogma of the Catholic Church that Mary was assumed into heaven? When did that happen?
1: Yeah, so that would happen in 1950. The Pope would declare it a dogma in

0: In Munificentissimus Deus, the Pope would elevate the status to that of a dogma. Now, people wonder why, and we can talk about that. The world had just experienced a ravaging World War II, a war that ravaged the world. And the Pope wanted to remind people that we have that hope that Mother Mary has already achieved from Christ, that hope to one day be in heaven in our bodies. And he wanted to elevate that to the status of a dogma. It was already practiced and believed. But he wanted to remind the world that was going through a dark period. We have that hope to be in heaven the way our Immaculate Mother Mary is bodily already in heaven with her son, Jesus Christ. That is why it was elevated to the status of a dogma. But let me shock you with something, Si. Let me shock you with something. Well before, and we're talking about the 1900s. Well before the 1900s, did you know that all of the early proto-reformers, when we say proto, we mean those figures that unfortunately paved the way for the Reformation, and the early reformers believed in the Assumption of Mary.
1: Like you're talking about Jan Hus and Wycliffe and these guys?
0: Exactly.
1: Okay.
0: You got it. Hus, Wycliffe, and then after him, Luther. In fact, if anybody ever questions, says, hold on, Si, and William, what is your evidence of that? Well, there are many sermons that Luther would give on the Feast of the Assumption, where he talked about the bodily assumption. Now, Luther remained anti-Catholic until his dying breath. But Luther, no matter what, never stopped believing in the Assumption of Mother Mary. And he would write on the feast day very often. In fact, the Feast of the Assumption was built into the calendar of Lutheran churches all throughout the centuries, even after the passing of Luther.
1: William Albrecht, our guest, we're talking about Mary, Queen of Heaven, and I mentioned the Assumption because I knew I wanted to ask William about the Assumption of the Blessed Virgin Mary. The feast is August 15th, but I neglected to mention that the feast of her queenship, the queenship of Mary, is August 22nd. So this month, two big Marian celebrations. And if you have questions or challenges for us on regarding Mary as Queen. Queen is not just an honorific title, you know. Queen, that's her role, and that is what the church teaches and has taught. If you've got questions on that or challenges for that, you're welcome to call 888-318-7884.
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0: Welcome back, Catholic Answers Live. I'm really happy that this is a fortuitous, this is a providential, is what I meant to say, a providential show. William Albrecht here with us as we discuss the Queen Mary, Queen of Heaven. And your calls welcome, 888-318-7884. And this is a topic William is extremely well versed in and has spent a lot of time defending Mary and also sharing the beauty of the Blessed Virgin Mary. So your calls are welcome. We got two lines still open. And I think that might be because the people who have a challenging question or want to push us Catholics on our Marian stuff, they don't, maybe haven't called yet. 888-318-7884. William, what's happening over at Patristic Pillars? I know you were on the road for a couple weeks talking about Jesus and his church and the sacraments and all and both in two different countries. I know that, but now you're back. So what's happening at Patristic Pillars?
1: Now that I'm back, thrilled and pumped to be prepared for the month of August. As you mentioned a little while ago, the month of August is a heavy

0: Marian month, there's many feast days, a lot all throughout the month. So a lot that I'm cooking up in terms of articles that I'm working on, in terms of material, that debates that I'm prepping for, Spanish material that I'm working on as well. And believe it or not, when I was, because I spent some time in Mexico teaching, I taught a whole course, believe it or not, to deacons and priests on Marius, Queen of Heaven.
1: Wow.
0: So definitely providential. The Lord's providence that we are here talking about this. That was so much fun talking about that. And you're right. A lot of people don't know, hey, we've got a real Queen of Heaven. And the concept is a very biblical one. If you understand the Davidic kingdom that our Lord is the king of, then you understand why the kind of language and imagery is used for our Immaculate Mother Mary. She really indeed is of royalty. She is a queen, and she's a queen of heaven.
1: Amen, she is. All right, let's head to the phones then. We'll get you some calls. We'll start in Long Beach, California, right up the road from us. Andy in Long Beach, thanks for getting us started today. Go ahead with your question.
2: All right. Hi, William. Hi, Si. Good afternoon, you guys.
1: Good afternoon.
2: Pleasure.
1: It's great to have you here, Andy. Thank you.
2: Yeah. Thanks, guys, for taking my call. So, William, my question is, it's kind of like a two-part question. I want to know why did Mary have to be taken up bodily into heaven to reign as queen? And why is it essential for us to believe? If it did happen or not. Those are my questions.
0: Sure. So, number one, Mother Mary did not become Queen of Heaven because she was assumed. No, she is queen, and royal language is already used for Mary as early as the Gospel of St. Luke. When the Archangel Gabriel greets Mary with Kyrie, or hail, or rejoice, depending on what English translation you're using, that is the Greek word for a royal greeting, especially when it's used for an individual, the way it's used coupled with greeting Mary. It literally means hail, full of grace, or hail you who have been fully graced. Now, the language of royalty is already being used for Mary. So why is she queen? Well, she doesn't become queen only at the moment of being assumed. She's queen because she is the mother of the Davidic king. That's important. Who's a Davidic king? Well, our Lord. And as we can see in the imagery in the Bible, Luke, the Gospel of Luke shows you that he is a Davidic king. And in the Davidic kingdom, we have to remember the mother would reign as queen. It was not the king's wife. It was always the mother. And the mother was known as the Gebira, the great lady. We can see that in 1 Kings chapter 2, verse 19. So why would the assumption be essential, can you ask? Well, anything that is in divine revelation is essential to believe. So let me give you another example. The death of the proto-martyr, our proto-martyr, St. Stephen, that is essential to believe it, to believe as well. Why? Well, that's in divine revelation. That revelation ends with the death of the last apostle. That the church has taught from the beginning, that's in divine revelation. All of these things we've got to believe because they've been revealed to us by God. So the assumption is essential because a queen will reign where the king reigns. And we know that our Lord, where does he reign? Well, he reigns bodily in heaven after his bodily ascension. So if Mary were not assumed body and soul into heaven, then she really wouldn't participate in that royal reign as a glorified queen mother. So it is essential. And Revelation 11:19 and chapter 12, verse 1 and beyond, I think they beautifully portray our Immaculate Mother Mary as a new ark, bodily crowned in heaven, in heavenly glory. So I think that it's important to believe because, you know, it's been believed from the beginning. And the interesting thing I would add, my friend, is not only has it been believed from the beginning, but it was a mark of orthodoxy. Tainio, what do I mean by that? Well, you couldn't just go around denying it. There are letters around the 700s and 800s where there are bishops that are writing letters noting that just like one has to believe other doctrines of the faith, this had to be believed as well. Because even though it wasn't elevated to the status of a dogma yet, it was believed by every apostolic church. So today, all our Orthodox friends believe in it as well. All of them do. And many Lutherans and Anglicans too, by the way.
1: What do you think, Andy? Wow.
2: Incredible. Thank you. No, it makes sense.
1: Wonderful.
2: Sense. Thank you so much.
1: Well, Andy, awesome. Thank you. And I

0: Again, thank you very much for getting us started. We're talking about the Queen of Heaven today. Yes, there is a Queen of Heaven, and she matters, and your questions are welcome. 888-318-7884. Let's go to Turlock, California. We're staying in California today for some reason. Daniel in Turlock, thank you for the call. Go ahead with your question.
1: Oh, yeah, thank you. Hello, William. I just wanted to touch first basis on this idea that I heard, or notion of a position of viewing within the church, I believe, or from other individuals, about fetal microchimerism, this idea that, you know, the child cells and blood and DNA enter the mother as well as the maternal effect backwards from the mother to the child. And so that's why Mary would need to be assumed into heaven also, because she carried the presence of Christ in DNA. And then just also this idea also that she was sinless, and that one of the consequences of sin was death. And so the fact that she was sinless meant that death wasn't, you know, she wasn't subject to death. And so I just also kind of had a two-parter. So.
0: Yeah.
2: Sure. Right. Now, let me try and tackle those both for you. In terms of fetal chimerism, hope I didn't butcher the pronunciation of that, I would say that it is a fascinating scientific observation, and it is a pious belief. One may definitely say, hey, I believe that adds to the fittingness, notice what I'm saying, to the fittingness of the assumption. But to be very clear, it is not a proof of the doctrine, and the church has never, ever defined it as such. What we want to do is we want to confine ourselves to what Holy Mother Church has defined. And in terms of this, it may be a fascinating scientific observation, but not one that you are bound to. And I know the argument, because during pregnancy, cells from the child, what happens is they cross the placenta, and they can enter into the mother's body, forgive me. And these cells contain the child's DNA. And from what I've read, they can remain in the mother's blood, in the organs, in the bones. And that can happen for decades, even perhaps sometimes, even for the rest of her life. But of course, this would not be a particular reason for the bodily assumption. The church has never said such, ever. And I'd be very careful there as well. I would stick to what the church has defined. Why was Mother Mary assumed? Well, all by the grace of Christ. That is the very clear reason. Mother Mary didn't have any original sin, and Mother Mary would not have suffered any kind of decay in the tomb. So it was fitting that she would be taken bodily into heaven at the end of her earthly life. Now, I think the second parter, if we have enough time,
0: yes,
2: I can tackle that. So we do great. Wonderful. Now, your second parter is an important one. You said that because of this, because death is a consequence of original sin, well, then Mary, it would be perhaps fitting that she wouldn't die. I want to be clear that the dormition of Mary, the death of Mary, is to be found in early church fathers and in early magisterial documents. Now, you're not required to believe that, but it does have a place in the early church. And if one were to affirm the death of Mary, it would not mean that Mary had original sin. Our Lord died. Now, I know you may say, well, he willingly gave up his life, but he still died. There is no rule in the Bible that says that, well, if you die, you must have had original sin. The church didn't view it that way at all. And there's also no rule that says, well, if you have original sin, you must die. Enoch and Elijah didn't die. And they most definitely had original sin. They were bodily translated into heaven. So in terms of fittingness, I would say the body that bore the Son of God, who is our Immaculate Mother Mary's body, it was very especially fitting that she be preserved from corruption and assumed into heaven. I think that is a beautiful way of looking at it. Anything else we can speculate upon in a kind of pious manner?
0: Daniel, I was going to come back to see what you think of all that. There, especially the fetal microchimerism that you described. I hope I'm getting it right. It's a tremendous sign of the intimacy of her connection with the Savior, who in every cell of his body is God, which just blows your mind when you think of it that way. But are you satisfied with William's answers, or did you have a follow-up?
1: Oh, no, I am. I am. I exactly I agree with him on supporting stuff that the church actually teaches. But I thought just the notion of this that takes place within the body.

0: analogy from just, you know, from a factual standpoint was edifying to look at and broaden the imagination on the creation that God can create within his mother and himself down to the very micro, like you said, down to the cell. So.
1: Amen, brother. Beautiful, I agree with you, and it's beautiful, beautiful vision.
2: Thanks, Daniel. Hope we'll talk many more times. I'm going to head off to Pennsylvania now. Mustafa in Pennsylvania, welcome. Go ahead with your question.
3: First of all, it's nice being here on this program. So the question is, if Mary's bodily assumption into heaven was a historical event that happened in the first century, why is there no preserved physical evidence such as relics of her body, tomb remains, or early Christian veneration of her bodily remains? How do Catholics explain the absence of any physical relics of Mary? And I hope for a clarification to this question.
1: Cy can correct me if I'm wrong, but the absence of a bodily relic would be part of the historical case, not an argument against it. I'm trying to see if I'm understanding it correctly. So the fact that we don't have any bodily relics is a great testament to the fact that she was taken bodily into heaven, because we can look in the early church, and let me shock you, as early as the 100s and likely even before, the early followers of the faith are gathering up the bones of the faithful. We have evidence in the early 100s that they call the bones of Saint Polycarp more precious than gold. So they're already gathering up the bones of the holy ones, but there are no bodily relics of Mary. Unlike every major apostle, St. Peter, St. Paul, and I can go on and on, all deep into the late centuries, no church ever claimed to possess Mary's body. So if her body had remained on earth, we'd have at least one document or one writing. No, as early as the 200s, there's just no evidence of anybody ever even claiming that. And you mention her tomb. Well, there is a great ancient Jerusalem tradition that actually shows her tomb site was being venerated very early on. And early heresy hunters did note that. But the one thing you're never going to find are any kind of physical remains. So I think the important thing to point out, and if you have a follow-up or maybe pushback, I welcome it. I would argue that the lack of physical remains is what we would expect if the assumption really did occur.
2: What do you think, Mustafa?
3: This is a very, very helpful answer. Thank you so much.
2: Oh, wonderful. I'm very, very glad it was helpful.
1: Praise
2: Thank
1: the
2: you.
1: Lord.
2: Thank you, Mustafa.
1: Praise God.
2: The number here is 888-318-7884, 888-318-7884. If you've got a question about the Queen, she's the Queen of Heaven. She's also, she has some other Queen titles. Like, I think she's the, is it right to say she's the Queen of the Church? Is that a title of Mary's? I think that's a
1: Queen
2: title.
1: Of Angels as well.
2: Queen of Angels, yeah. If you don't believe it, we'd love to talk with you about it. 888-318-7884. If you'd like a clarification on it, we'd like to talk with you about it. 888-318-7884. Our guest this hour, William Albrecht. 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So help me out, William. Maybe I'll stop saying patristic pillars and I'll say the easy one.
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2: You can find out all what William's up to. 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

0: by God to his beloved ones, and that suffering offered up to God could produce astounding results. 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
3: All right, today we're looking at Psalm 10. Now, David starts off this psalm with a question. These are questions that we've all faced in our life, right? Especially in this climate of our country today. The anger, the vitriol, the viciousness, the complete and utter disrespect that people have toward each other over issues of life. We all ask the same question that David's asking. Lord, how come these people don't get it? And he continues in verse 3. For the wicked boasts of his soul's desires. The covetous blasphemes and spurns the Lord. That's powerful right there. That maybe may invoke a movement of the Holy Spirit in the soul of the person that's listening.
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4: 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Saint Hyacinth, known as the Apostle of the North, was one of the first Dominicans and a zealous missionary who helped spread the gospel throughout Eastern and Northern Europe. Born into a noble Polish family around 1185, Hyacinth went to Rome, where he met Saint Dominic, whose zeal for preaching inspired him to join the newly established Dominican order. After his novitiate, he returned to Poland and established Dominican communities, preaching throughout Poland, Prussia, Lithuania, and regions that are now part of Ukraine and Russia. According to tradition, he rescued the Blessed Sacrament and a statue of Mary from a fire during an invasion of Kyiv. After decades of missionary work, Hyacinth died in Krakow on August 15, 1257, and was canonized in 1594. May the life of Saint Hyacinth inspire you to grow closer to Christ today. Saint Hyacinth, pray for us. To sign up for the Daily Saint emails, please visit EWTN.com/Daily Saint.
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0: Welcome back. Catholic Answers Live. William Albrecht, our guest. Every single line full. I said that and then one call dropped. There's one line open for you to call with your questions about the Queen of Heaven, Mary. We're talking about Mary, Queen of Heaven. Big Marian feasts this month. August 15th, go to Mass. It's a holy day. And what a wonderful day to go to Mass on August 15th, the celebration of the Assumption of the Blessed Virgin Mary. And August 22nd, the Queenship of Mary. Others, look them up. Check local listings, as they say, to find out more. The number here, if you want to talk about the Queen of Heaven, the one, the only Queen of Heaven, Mary, 888-318-7884. Going to the land of clear waters now, Sarah, in Eau Claire, Wisconsin. Awful glad you're here, Sarah. Go ahead with your question.
1: Hi, guys. Thank you for taking my question.
0: Sure.
1: So my husband and I just recently converted. We got brought into the church on the third Sunday of Advent this last year.
0: Congratulations.
2: Welcome home.
1: Thank you. Yeah, it's great to be here. I am a lifelong Christian, but I was raised Baptist, and it's

0: There were a lot of struggles to get over, a lot of hurdles to work through, but just learning and reading more helped us get there. So
1: praise God.
0: We're very happy to be here. Yeah, absolutely. So pertaining to our Blessed Mother, shortly after we joined the church, well, actually before my husband and I joined, our children were baptized and brought into the church. At the time, my daughter was 6. She just turned 7. And she kind of let it out of the bag one day. She has regular dreams. This is a little on the mystical side, but she has regular dreams where she is with Mary and Jesus. They bring her to a special place in heaven that they said is just for her. I started asking her more questions. This all came about because she had a rosary that had a picture of Mary, and she looked at it and she said, well, this doesn't even look like her.
1: Oh.
0: I was like, what do you mean? What does she look like? And she goes, well, first of all, she wears all white. And she started telling me more and more. And basically she described for me the woman in Revelation 12, a woman clothed in the light of the sun, with a crown of 12 stars. She told me, she has a crown, Mom. It's beautiful. It has roses and it has stars. And I said, it has stars? How many? She goes, there's 12. And,
2: wow.
0: You know, being from a Protestant background, she'd never had any kind of knowledge about Mary in any sense outside of the Nativity, you know?
1: Yeah.
0: And so, you know, this has been going on for, I don't know, at least 6 months now. And she says that she has these dreams almost every night. And I guess that my question is this something that is common? And not to say that I have some, you know, special mystical child or anything, but what would your suggestion be for the best way to foster this relationship?
2: Well, definitely not common. This definitely isn't very common. You don't run into people every day with such recorded experiences. I would definitely take it seriously, but also with great prudence. What do we mean by that? Yeah, what do we mean by that? Well, the church doesn't claim that every private revelation is automatically authentic, simply because it's ordinary. You know, and we can look throughout history and we can examine even the great visionaries. They got carefully examined over a long period of time. So the one thing that I would not do is I wouldn't, you know, ridicule her, or, and I know you wouldn't do that, and I wouldn't try to frighten her. I would calmly listen to her, you know, ask questions without leading her. I'm not saying you're doing that. Maybe keep a written record of what she's saying with dates. And the other thing that is more important than anything else, live out your life as you should, your Catholic life. That is what has got to come first and foremost. Not an obsession with dreams or visions she may have. Live out, and when I say live out an ordinary sacramental life, you got to get to confession, get to Holy Mass, pray as a family, teach her the faith, live out the life in the normal manner. And if they continue, well, maybe what could help put you at ease would be talking to a parish priest, or even maybe if you, not every diocese has it, but some have. If there is a diocesan spiritual director, some have that. So, you know, those are things you could consider doing. But in the time being, live out your sacramental life as normally as you could. And if God really does want to communicate, well, he's very, you know, as we know, he's fully capable of making his will known. So is it possible this is unauthentic private revelation? That would be something the church would have to determine. So in the time being, take it seriously, pray with her, pray for her, and continue to get to Mass and continue to live out your Catholic life.
0: Yeah, it's definitely something that's helped her in her conversion, her own conversion. She had a really vividly growing faith before this, and so making the transition from, you know, a Protestant church that has its own kids wing to you're going to sit in Mass and participate has been a process. But she's at the point now where she's wanting to wake up at, 6 in the morning to go

0: Beautiful family it sounds like you have. Sarah, what a great call. Thank you very much.
1: Yes, yeah, God bless you.
2: Thank you for talking. God bless you too. Thank you so much.
0: Yeah, call anytime. And she can call if she's got questions. We'll take calls from anyone, even a seven-year-old. That's the kind of people we are. Thanks, Sarah.
1: Oh, yeah.
0: 888-318-7884. The problem, William, as you may know, I think you do know this. The problem with taking a call from a seven-year-old is they often ask the hardest questions because there's something about the kid's mind that the kids' minds go to the basics, like who made God or or that kind of thing. Where I have heard grown men apologists on this show trying to answer a five-year-old who asked who made God. And I was like, I don't know.
1: I tell you one thing, Si.
0: Yeah.
1: All of my knowledge of the early church fathers and any other knowledge they may have, I would get a little bit nervous answering a child because they get to the heart of the question.
0: Right.
1: Sometimes those are hard ones.
0: Right, right. Yeah. And they get right to the question. That's the other thing about kids.
1: Oh,
0: you go, hey,
1: right to it.
0: Hi, little Jenny, what's your question? And she'll be like, who made God? And you're like, okay, we're going to get to it, Jenny.
1: Right to it.
0: Yeah. Right. All right, Sarah, thank you so much for that beautiful call. And whole family came into the Catholic Church last Advent. Beautiful.
1: I love it.
0: And you know what? I would like people to know, and I always try to say this, as William, you have to give me a minute to make my little ad that I give at this time of the
1: Please
0: year.
1: Please do.
0: Because Sarah talked about coming into the church. You should know that this is a great time, if you are curious about that, to visit your local parish. Many OCIA classes, in some places still called RCIA, that is, inquiry classes, are starting right about now. So a great time to go and ask. The obligation on you is nothing. You don't have to say, I'm here to receive the sacraments. You say, I'm here to inquire about the Catholic faith. And most often it's weekly classes that you can attend. Then later, if you decide the Catholic Church is for you, you can do another year, you can do another 2 years, or you can ask about coming into the church at Easter. The other thing I would say that Sarah reminded me of in her story is it doesn't always have to be Easter. It's up to the pastor when you are welcome to come into the church. So you don't necessarily have to wait to Easter. You just have to find out what the pastor wants to do. So look into that at your local parish. A great time, if you're thinking, I have an interest in the Catholic Church, head to your local parish, ask, where are the inquiry classes? Where do I go for classes of inquiry into the Catholic faith? All right, off to Kate in New Jersey. Happy to have you here with us, Kate. You got a question about the Queen of Heaven?
3: Yes. I understand that. Okay, I'm going to butcher this, but basically,
0: we'll probably butcher the answer, so that's perfect. It'll be teamwork around here.
3: Okay. Well, basically, I understand she's the Queen of Heaven because she gave birth to Jesus, and Jesus is God. Okay, I understand the concept, but accepting it is another story, because I'm coming from a lot of non-denominational Protestant where, like, Mary is just, like, kind of a figure, and I feel kind of conflicted when I do pray the rosary daily, and it's leading me more and more towards Mary, but I'm having conflicting feelings about it, and I'm wondering how I can get over these feelings and realize that she is the Queen of Heaven. Does that make sense?
0: Yes. Yeah, that's a very, especially coming from non-denominational Christian practice, that's one of the most common things that we hear. Yes, it's a difficulty. Yeah. It's something that needs to be overcome. William, go ahead.
1: Would you mind if I walk you through it?
3: Of course.
1: Okay, so let's start with what the Bible says about our Lord. That is primarily where we've got to begin. So if our Lord is the eternal Son of David, and he is, well, he's also king, well, then his mother would hold the office of the Queen Mother, the Gebira, in the Davidic kingdom. Now, I know that's not enough to convince you, so let me show you from the Bible. And another thing, the queenship of Mary comes entirely from our Lord. It doesn't make her equal to God, comes entirely from our Lord. Where do we begin? I like going to the Gospel of St. Luke, chapter 1, verse 32 to 33. It says, he will be great, about our Lord, and he will be called the Son of the Most High, and the Lord God will give him the throne of his father David. So he's got that throne of his father David, right? And look at what we read. He will reign over the house of Jacob forever, and of his kingdom, there will be no end.

0: That is an eternal kingdom. He's going to rule without end. But we've got to remember, if our Lord really is the eternal Son of David and the King, well, what was the model of that kingdom in the Old Testament? Well, in David's kingdom, the queen was the king's mother, never the wife. It was never the wife. In the Davidic kingdom, the queen was the mother. And we can read that in the Old Testament. In 1 Kings 2:19, we read, "So Bathsheba went to King Solomon, and the king rose to meet her and bowed to her. Then he sat in his throne and had a seat brought for the king's mother, and she sat in his right." That shows you the model in the Davidic kingdom. The queen, remember, was always the mother. That is why when we arrive at Revelation 12, 1-5, St. John the Revelator, St. John on the island of Patmos, he has a vision. He sees Mother Mary crowned in heaven. Well, how can that be? Well, it can be because she's royalty. The image says, yeah, a great sign appeared in heaven. A woman clothed with the sun, with a moon under her feet, and on her head, a crown of 12 stars. But here's a clincher. If anybody ever tells you, well, hold on, that isn't Mary. Most definitely is Mary, because we're told that the one born of the woman is the one that will rule the nations with a rod of iron, directly quoting from Psalm 2, which is a psalm about the Messiah that will rule the nations with a rod of iron. We're told that the woman in Revelation 12 is the mother of that child. She is in heaven, crowned in glory as royalty. So here is an important thing. It is all biblically based. Mary is queen because our Lord is king. That's real simple. Mary is queen because our Lord is king. So her queenship is one of participation, remember, in his kingdom. It is not equality with God. Don't think about it in the way movies portray kings and queens like that. No, her queenship is because of his kingdom, and she is not equal with him in any way. And her being the queen points us to worship Christ alone. She is only queen because our Lord is king.
1: Now, is that help?
2: And
1: okay, go ahead.
2: And I think I'm about to cry because I've been really called to Mary, and it's been producing a lot of conflicting feelings. But I'm sorry, but
0: No worries. Okay.
2: I really feel like I'm being called to the Catholic Church big time, and thank you for your help.
1: Well,
0: we want you to come home.
1: Yeah, we do. I'll tell you what, I'll send you a book, Why We're Catholic, if you'd like it. You don't have to take it.
2: I would love that, yes.
1: And that might be helpful to you. And you just give us an address. We'll send it there to New Jersey. Just as a word of encouragement, it strikes me that in the 20th century, if you wanted to pick the people who gave the greatest witness to Jesus, among them would be a Franciscan who died in Auschwitz. And you know who I'm talking about.
0: St. Maximilian.
1: Yeah, St. Maximilian Kolbe. And he also was probably the most devoted person of the 20th century to the Blessed Virgin Mary. Yeah. And it made me realize that we have these examples. His life, when I kind of began to understand his life, we have these examples of people for whom Mary is truly the doorway to Jesus, to the point where they can give up their life in Auschwitz. It really contradicts the kind of "I got to choose between Jesus and Mary" thing. It's a manifestation of the fact that she has this motherly ability to help us just to accept her son Jesus in profound ways. So I don't think anyone gave a greater witness in the 20th century than Saint Maximilian. And I also don't think anybody loved Mary more than Saint Maximilian. So to me, that's evidence. You can, Kate, you're welcome to do what you like with it. But if you hang on, we will send you Why We're Catholic. And I hope we'll speak many, many more times, Kate. Right back with more on Mary, amen, Queen of Heaven.
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2: Welcome back. Catholic Answers Live. Just because you live in a democratic society, in a modern society, doesn't mean you don't have a queen. You have a queen. There's a king to all this, too. Jesus is the king, and he has seen to it that his mother is queen of all this, and she's your queen and my queen. Let's go to Denise in Michigan. Denise, thank you. You got questions on Mary, Queen of Heaven?
3: Yes, I do. I grew up in a Catholic church. I got baptized in a Catholic church. I did my first communion in a Catholic church. I even was a member of the choir. Well, I was a part when they were going through the Vatican Council I, Vatican Council II, and all that stuff. And some of that stuff was even going on in the 70s. I was born in the 60s. And I've studied Scripture heavily, and I can't find any place in the Bible where it says to pray to Mary. Because even in the New Testament, it says, Jesus said, I am the way, the truth, and the light. No man cometh unto the Father but by me. So it's like, why do we, when you do the Hail Mary, it said, pray for us sinners, and there's no place in Scripture where I can find that says, pray to Mary. Okay.
4: Yeah, wonderful. That's a great question.
3: And you know what? And there's another verse in Scripture says, the Father and I are one.
2: Amen.
3: Yeah,
2: amen.
3: And I get it. You know, she was special by all means. She was special, and I understand that. But at the same time, if in the Bible it says the Father and I are one, okay, which means if she's that high on a throne, which means she had parents. She would have, okay. But now another thing I don't understand is that, like Mustafa was saying, where's remains? Okay, well, think about it. From ashes to ashes, dust to dust. They found Jesus' burial cross with a shroud of Turin, am I right?
2: That would seem to be the case, yes.
3: Okay, how about this? Where is her shroud? In Jewish culture, people are born, wrapped in shrouds during ancient times.
2: I'm going to let you come back. I want William to be able to answer what you've said. So far, let's let William answer, and as long as I've got time, I will come straight back to you.
4: Yeah. So these are all good questions, and if there is any one that I miss, please just bring me back to that. Number one, none of these doctrines stand or fall on a burial cloth, none of them at all. Because to be very clear, unlike Christ, Mother Mary's tomb was never promoted as a pilgrimage site containing any kind of remains of these. And from the earliest centuries, we didn't have any of this. There were many more. There were cloths like the Veronica's veil and more things for Christ that were able to have been recovered than of Mary. There is no universally recognized burial cloth. But there are things that are associated with Mother Mary that churches do have. In fact, there are relics such as the girdle, the belt, known as the Holy Girdle. And that traditionally has been preserved today. An ancient church does have that. In fact, ancient churches have pieces of that. But the other point that you brought up was, why doesn't the Bible say to pray to Mary? Well, we have to remember, when it comes to Mother Mary, more than 90% of the Bible is written when Mary's alive. She's alive. She's active in our Lord's ministry, and then afterwards, she's very active there in the church in the book of Acts. So you're not going to have people asking Mary for intercession in the Gospel of St. Luke when Mary's alive. You're not going to have people asking Mary for heavenly intercession there in the book of Acts when she's there part of the church. So the question is this.

0: Do we have early evidence of people asking saints for heavenly intercession? And is the principle there? It is there. In fact, in the 100s, people are already praying to Mary for intercession because the Bible does show you that saints in heaven present our prayers to God. So I don't quite understand why you would have a problem with Mother Mary praying for us if the book of Revelation shows heavenly people taking our prayers to the Lamb Christ. These are people that are glorified in heaven. They're in heaven, and they are taking our prayers to Christ. That's intercession. And remember, the Bible commands us to pray for one another. The Bible commands us to intercede for one another. So any of us asking Mary to pray for us, simply asking a glorified member of the body to intercede. Now, you brought up the verse of I and the Father are one. I'm not entirely certain why you would do that. That verse is showing you that they share in the one divine nature. We don't believe Mary has a divine nature. We don't believe that. We believe only God and God alone has a divine nature. Mother Mary's sinlessness is from grace, not because she has a divine nature like God. We don't believe she's God. We honor Mother Mary and we venerate her, but we worship God alone. But when it comes to asking Mary for intercession, we do that because in the Bible, saints intercede for us in heaven. They can hear prayers. They're aware of earthly events and they can intercede. And that was taught from the very beginning. You mentioned that you were a former Catholic. Well, I would hope that you would you'd study again, and I would hope you'd reconsider, because the faith that you left is a faith that was practiced from the very beginning. In fact, the Bible you have was given to you by the Catholic Church. From the very beginning, this faith that honored Mary as Queen of Heaven and asked for her prayers, from the very beginning, the people that followed our Lord did that.
1: All right, so I'm going to come back to you, Denise. Whatever follow-up you've got, we've got about a minute and a half, almost 2 minutes.
2: Well, when it comes to like doing the Hail Mary, then it says pray for us sinners, but then again, Scripture says Jesus said this is how you should pray. Then he gave us the Our Father.
0: Yeah, that is correct. But by that very same knowledge, you would be eliminating prayer to the Holy Spirit. And I don't think you want to go down that road. So should we say the Our Father? There's no doubt about it. But that doesn't eliminate that any other prayers are not also valuable. In fact, you can read multiple letters of St. Paul where he does have benedictions, which are prayers. They're Trinitarian benedictions. So if you're going to say that the Our Father is the only prayer that we can pray, well, we eliminate any Trinitarian prayer or any prayer to the Holy Spirit. We need to be very, very careful and qualified. Should we say the Our Father? There's no doubt about it. But nothing eliminates you going and asking a brother or sister to pray for you. Nothing would prevent you from doing that. And I would hope you do that. In fact, when this show is done, I'm going to pray for you and everyone that tuned in. But that doesn't mean that I am now replacing Christ. No, that means that I am part of the body and I am taking them. I'm praying for you and I'm asking the Lord to bring you closer to him, but that doesn't mean that automatically that, okay, well, now I'm superseding Christ's role, because ultimately only God and God alone answers prayer. So when we ask Mother Mary for her intercession, it is so that she can take our prayers to the feet of Jesus and draw us closer to her son. She did it to people in the Bible. She said, do whatever he tells you. Do whatever he tells you. That's the message at the wedding of Cana in John 2:5. And that is what Mother Mary will always do. She'll take you directly to the feet of her son.
1: Denise, this is a wonderful call. I wish we had more time, but as you can hear, the music is playing. However, we have a book that explains this whole question of the saints, saints' intercession, all of that. It's called The Saints Pray for You. It's by our colleague, Dr. Carla Broussard. And I will send it to you if you want it. All you got to do is give us an address there in Michigan. It's called The Saints Pray for You by Dr. Carla Broussard. And I would encourage a call back, because this conversation is great for us. I hope that it's helpful, at least interesting to you. And we'd love to continue it anytime. William Albrecht has been our guest. Earlychurchfathers.com is his website. It's really simple to remember. Anybody could remember it. Earlychurchfathers.com. Why would a person forget that? William, thanks. I appreciate you stepping in for us.
0: Great being with you, brother. Can't wait to be back with you, my friend.
1: All right.
3: Mother Angelica, answering the call.
4: We have a call. Hello?
5: Hello.
4: Where are you from?
5: I'm San Juan, Puerto Rico.
4: What is your question?
5: Well, yes, sister, in the beginning of the program, you

0: were talking about forgiveness.
1: Yeah.
0: And I, like many other marriages, mine broke up over an affair with another woman.
1: Yeah.
0: And though I pray for their salvation, I also pray for justice. Do I have to pray for them to be happy together, or what do I have to do?
1: Well, being the Italian I am, I don't know if I could do that either. But I don't think that's a part of forgiveness. What you need to do is to pray they come to their senses and realize light. Give them light, Lord. That's what you need to pray for. Revenge is mine, saith the Lord. You don't need to hope for any kind of misery. They're already miserable. They may look happy, but unless they've killed their conscience, there's always something in here. And you can bury it, you can try to forget it, you can drown it with alcohol or drugs, but it's there. And the moment it isn't there is the time you begin to worry. What I would do is forgive them as you do, or you did, and ask our dear Lord to give them light to see they live in sin. And that would be an act of love on your part.
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7: I want you to know, brethren, that our fathers were all under the cloud, and all passed through the sea, and all were baptized into Moses in the cloud and in the sea, and all ate the same supernatural food, and all drank the same supernatural drink. For they drank from the supernatural rock which followed them, and the rock was Christ. Nevertheless, with most of them God was not pleased, for they were overthrown in the wilderness. Now these things are warnings for us, not to desire evil as they did. Do not be idolaters as some of them were. As it is written, the people sat down to eat and drink and rose up to dance. We must not indulge in immorality as some of them did, and 23,000 fell in a single day. We must not put the Lord to the test as some of them did and were destroyed by serpents, nor grumble as some of them did and were destroyed by the destroyer. Now these things happened to them as a warning, but they were written down for our instruction, upon whom the end of the ages has come. Therefore, let anyone who thinks that he stands take heed lest he fall. No temptation has overtaken you that is not common to man. God is faithful, and he will not let you be tempted beyond your strength, but with the temptation will also provide the way of escape

you may be able to endure it. Therefore, my beloved, shun the worship of idols. I speak as to sensible men. Judge for yourselves what I say. The cup of blessing which we bless, is it not a participation in the blood of Christ? The bread which we break, is it not a participation in the body of Christ? Because there is one bread, we who are many are one body, for we all partake of the one bread. Consider the people of Israel. Are not those who eat the sacrifices partners in the altar? What do I imply then? That food offered to idols is anything, or that an idol is anything? No. I imply that what pagans sacrifice, they offer to demons and not to God. I do not want you to be partners with demons. You cannot drink the cup of the Lord and the cup of demons. You cannot partake of the table of the Lord and the table of demons. Shall we provoke the Lord to jealousy? Are we stronger than He? All things are lawful, but not all things are helpful. All things are lawful, but not all things build up. Let no one seek his own good, but the good of his neighbor. Eat whatever is sold in the meat market without raising any question on the ground of conscience. For the earth is the Lord's and everything in it. If one of the unbelievers invites you to dinner and you are disposed to go, eat whatever is set before you without raising any question on the ground of conscience. But if someone says to you, "This has been offered in sacrifice," then out of consideration for the man who informed you, and for conscience' sake, I mean his conscience, not yours, do not eat it. For why should my liberty be determined by another man's scruples? If I partake with thankfulness, why am I denounced because of that for which I give thanks? So whether you eat or drink, or whatever you do, do all to the glory of God. Give no offense to Jews or to Greeks or to the Church of God. Just as I try to please all men in everything I do, not seeking my own advantage, but that of many, that they may be saved. Be imitators of me, as I am of Christ. I commend you because you remember me in everything and maintain the traditions even as I have delivered them to you. But I want you to understand that the head of every man is Christ. The head of a woman is her husband. And the head of Christ is God. Any man who prays or prophesies with his head covered dishonors his head. But any woman who prays or prophesies with her head unveiled dishonors her head. It is the same as if her head were shaven. For if a woman will not veil herself, then she should cut off her hair. But if it is disgraceful for a woman to be shorn or shaven, let her wear a veil. For a man ought not to cover his head, since he is the image and glory of God. But woman is the glory of man. For man was not made from woman, but woman from man. Neither was man created for woman, but woman for man. That is why a woman ought to have a veil on her head, because of the angels. Nevertheless, in the Lord, woman is not independent of man, nor man of woman. For as woman was made from man, so man is now born of woman. And all things are from God. Judge for yourselves. Is it proper for a woman to pray to God with her head uncovered? Does not nature itself teach you that for a man to wear long hair is degrading to him? But if a woman has long hair, it is her pride

for her hair is given to her for a covering. If anyone is disposed to be contentious, we recognize no other practice, nor do the churches of God. But in the following instructions, I do not commend you, because when you come together, it is not for the better, but for the worse. For in the first place, when you assemble as a church, I hear that there are divisions among you, and I partly believe it, for there must be factions among you in order that those who are genuine among you may be recognized. When you meet together, it is not the Lord's Supper that you eat, for in eating, each one goes ahead with his own meal, and one is hungry and another is drunk. What? Do you not have houses to eat and drink in? Or do you despise the church of God and humiliate those who have nothing? What shall I say to you? Shall I commend you in this? No, I will not. For I received from the Lord what I also delivered to you, that the Lord Jesus, on the night when he was betrayed, took bread. And when he had given thanks, he broke it and said, "This is my body, which is for you. Do this in remembrance of me." In the same way also the cup, after supper, saying, "This cup is the new covenant in my blood. Do this as often as you drink it in remembrance of me. For as often as you eat this bread and drink the cup, you proclaim the Lord's death until he comes. Whoever therefore eats the bread or drinks the cup of the Lord in an unworthy manner will be guilty of profaning the body and blood of the Lord. Let a man examine himself, and so eat of the bread and drink of the cup. For anyone who eats and drinks without discerning the body eats and drinks judgment upon himself. That is why many of you are weak and ill, and some have died. But if we judged ourselves truly, we should not be judged. But when we are judged by the Lord, we are chastened so that we may not be condemned along with the world. So then, my brethren, when you come together to eat, wait for one another. If anyone is hungry, let him eat at home, lest you come together to be condemned. About the other things, I will give directions when I come. Now, concerning spiritual gifts, brethren, I do not want you to be uninformed. You know that when you were heathen, you were led astray to dumb idols, however you may have been moved. Therefore, I want you to understand that no one speaking by the Spirit of God ever says, "Jesus be cursed." And no one can say Jesus is Lord except by the Holy Spirit. Now, there are varieties of gifts, but the same Spirit. And there are varieties of service, but the same Lord. And there are varieties of working, but it is the same God who inspires them all in everyone. To each is given the manifestation of the Spirit for the common good. To one is given through the Spirit the utterance of wisdom, and to another the utterance of knowledge according to the same Spirit. To another, faith by the same Spirit. To another, gifts of healing by the one Spirit. To another, the working of miracles. To another, prophecy. To another, the ability to distinguish between spirits. To another, various kinds of tongues. To another, the interpretation of tongues. All these are inspired by one and the same Spirit, who apportions to each one individually as he wills. For just as the body is one and has many members, and all the members of the body, though many, are one body,

So it is with Christ. For by one Spirit we were all baptized into one body, Jews or Greeks, slaves or free, and all were made to drink of one Spirit. For the body does not consist of one member, but of many. If the foot should say, "Because I am not a hand, I do not belong to the body," that would not make it any less a part of the body. And if the ear should say, "Because I am not an eye, I do not belong to the body," that would not make it any less a part of the body. If the whole body were an eye, where would be the hearing? If the whole body were an ear, where would be the sense of smell? But as it is, God arranged the organs in the body, each one of them as He chose. If all were a single organ, where would the body be? As it is, there are many parts, yet one body. The eye cannot say to the hand, "I have no need of you," nor again the head to the feet, "I have no need of you." On the contrary, the parts of the body which seem to be weaker are indispensable, and those parts of the body which we think less honorable, we invest with the greater honor, and our unpresentable parts are treated with greater modesty, which our more presentable parts do not require. But God has so composed the body, giving the greater honor to the inferior part, that there may be no discord in the body, but that the members may have the same care for one another. If one member suffers, all suffer together. If one member is honored, all rejoice together. Now you are the body of Christ, and individually members of it. And God has appointed in the church, first, apostles, second, prophets, third, teachers, then workers of miracles, then healers, helpers, administrators, speakers in various kinds of tongues. Are all apostles? Are all prophets? Are all teachers? Do all work miracles? Do all possess gifts of healing? Do all speak with tongues? Do all interpret? But earnestly desire the higher gifts, and I will show you a still more excellent way. If I speak in the tongues of men and of angels, but have not love, I am a noisy gong or a clanging cymbal. And if I have prophetic powers and understand all mysteries and all knowledge, and if I have all faith so as to remove mountains, but have not love, I am nothing. If I give away all I have, and if I deliver my body to be burned, but have not love, I gain nothing. Love is patient and kind. Love is not jealous or boastful. It is not arrogant or rude. Love does not insist on its own way. It is not irritable or resentful. It does not rejoice at wrong, but rejoices in the right. Love bears all things, believes all things, hopes all things, endures all things. Love never ends. As for prophecies, they will pass away. As for tongues, they will cease. As for knowledge, it will pass away. For our knowledge is imperfect, and our prophecy is imperfect. But when the perfect comes, the imperfect will pass away. When I was a child, I spoke like a child. I thought like a child. I reasoned like a child. When I became a man, I gave up childish ways. For now we see in a mirror dimly, but then face to face. Now I know in

heart. Then I shall understand fully, even as I have been fully understood. So, faith, hope, love abide, these three. But the greatest of these is love. Make love your aim, and earnestly desire the spiritual gifts, especially that you may prophesy. For one who speaks in a tongue speaks not to men, but to God. For no one understands him, but he utters mysteries in the Spirit. On the other hand, he who prophesies speaks to men for their upbuilding and encouragement and consolation. He who speaks in a tongue edifies himself, but he who prophesies edifies the church. Now I want you all to speak in tongues, but even more, to prophesy. He who prophesies is greater than he who speaks in tongues, unless someone interprets, so that the church may be edified. Now, brethren, if I come to you speaking in tongues, how shall I benefit you unless I bring you some revelation, or knowledge, or prophecy, or teaching? If even lifeless instruments, such as the flute or the harp, do not give distinct notes, how will anyone know what is played? And if the bugle gives an indistinct sound, who will get ready for battle? So with yourselves. If you in a tongue utter speech that is not intelligible, how will anyone know what is said? For you will be speaking into the air. There are doubtless many different languages in the world, and none is without meaning. But if I do not know the meaning of the language, I shall be a foreigner to the speaker, and the speaker a foreigner to me. So with yourselves, since you are eager for manifestations of the Spirit, strive to excel in building up the church. Therefore, he who speaks in a tongue should pray for the power to interpret. For if I pray in a tongue, my spirit prays, but my mind is unfruitful. What am I to do? I will pray with the spirit, and I will pray with the mind also. I will sing with the spirit, and I will sing with the mind also. Otherwise, if you bless with the Spirit, how can anyone in the position of an outsider say the Amen to your thanksgiving when he does not know what you're saying? For you may give thanks well enough, but the other man is not edified. I thank God that I speak in tongues more than you all. Nevertheless, in church I would rather speak 5 words with my mind in order to instruct others than 10,000 words in a tongue. Brethren, do not be children in your thinking. Be babes in evil, but in thinking be mature. In the law it is written, by men of strange tongues, and by the lips of foreigners will I speak to this people. And even then they will not listen to me, says the Lord. Thus, tongues are a sign not for believers, but for unbelievers, while prophecy is not for unbelievers, but for believers. If therefore the whole church assembles, and all speak in tongues, and outsiders or unbelievers enter, will they not say that you are mad? But if all prophesy, and an unbeliever or outsider enters, he is convicted by all. He is called to account by all. The secrets of his heart are disclosed, and so, falling on his face, he will worship God and declare that God is really among you. What then, brethren? When you come together, each one has a hymn, a lesson, a revelation, a tongue, or an interpretation. Let all things be done for edification.

0: Any speak in a tongue, let there be only two, or at most three, and each in turn, and let one interpret. But if there is no one to interpret, let each of them keep silence in church and speak to himself and to God. Let two or three prophets speak, and let the others weigh what is said. If a revelation is made to another sitting by, let the first be silent. For you can all prophesy one by one, so that all may learn and all be encouraged. And the spirits of prophets are subject to prophets. For God is not a God of confusion, but of peace. As in all the churches of the saints, the women should keep silence in the churches, for they are not permitted to speak, but should be subordinate, as even the law says. If there is anything they desire to know, let them ask their husbands at home, for it is shameful for a woman to speak in church. What? Did the word of God originate with you? Or are you the only ones it has reached? If anyone thinks that he is a prophet or spiritual, he should acknowledge that what I am writing to you is a command of the Lord. If anyone does not recognize this, he is not recognized. So, my brethren, earnestly desire to prophesy, and do not forbid speaking in tongues, but all things should be done decently and in order. Now I would remind you, brethren, in what terms I preach to you the gospel, which you received, in which you stand, by which you are saved, if you hold it fast, unless you believed in vain. For I delivered to you as of first importance what I also received, that Christ died for our sins in accordance with the Scriptures, that he was buried, that he was raised on the third day in accordance with the Scriptures, and that he appeared to Cephas, then to the 12, then he appeared to more than 500 brethren at one time, most of whom are still alive, though some have fallen asleep. Then he appeared to James, then to all the apostles. Last of all, as to one untimely born, he appeared also to me. For I am the least of the apostles, unfit to be called an apostle, because I persecuted the church of God. But by the grace of God, I am what I am, and his grace toward me was not in vain. On the contrary, I worked harder than any of them, though it was not I, but the grace of God which is with me. Whether then it was I or they, so we preach, and so you believed.
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1: The first commandment. I am the Lord your God. You shall have no strange gods before me. In this commandment, God seeks to protect us from false claimants to our worship and obedience. And there's a great sad history of people who have trusted in gods other than him or things other than him and the ruin that it has caused. So God is trying to protect us and call us to an absolute trust and obedience of him. He asks us to trust him above all things and above all other people or so-called gods. We have to also avoid things like consulting horoscopes, palm reading, clairvoyance, recourse to mediums, any desire to try to control things apart from God. God simply says, trust me, I'm the Lord your God. The first commandment, I am the Lord your God. You shall have no strange gods before me.
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3: Hi, I'm Doug Keck, and this is an EWTN Bookmark Brief. We're speaking with author Robert Royal about his book, The Martyrs of the New Millennium, The Global Persecution of Christians in the 21st Century, published by Sophia Press, and available through our EWTN religious catalog. So, Robert, why is this book important, especially for Catholics today?
4: Well, because I think most of us Catholics do not realize that there is persecution and martyrdom on every continent in the world these days. 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We're not aware of it. 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And I think the only way that we can better the situation is by knowing what's going on and then actually doing something about it wherever we can.
3: 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And his book is The Martyrs of the Millennium, The Global Persecution of Christians in the 21st Century, again, available through our religious catalog. 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Thanks for stopping by. 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
6: Father Mitch Pacwa discusses the relevance of the Old Testament and the need to study it to understand our own history and culture. 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

Shalom Aleichem. The peace of God be with you all. My name is Father Mitchell Packwell. I'm a Jesuit priest and a professor of Old Testament at Loyola University in Chicago. We've been going through the prophet Micah of Moreshet. And we've seen how this prophet has gone back and forth between giving threats of judgment and punishment against Judah and Israel, and then giving words of hope. Now today we're going to see the last of those cycles of threat and promise as we look at chapters 6 and 7 in the book of Micah. So open up to those texts. Now, when we talked about the prophets earlier, we mentioned some of their forms of speech, one of which is the covenant lawsuit. We've seen this lots of times, haven't we? And it's because the prophets are messengers of Yahweh, the God of Israel, who became the God of Israel when he made a covenant with them at Sinai. And now, as the people break the covenant, the prophets come as messengers from Yahweh to announce to the people, you have gone against Yahweh's laws. You have gone against the stipulations of his covenant, and you've broken relationship. So let's see how this covenant lawsuit works in this text here. In chapter 6, verse 1, it says, Now listen, Shim'u, listen to what Yahweh is saying. Stand up and let the case begin in the hearings of the mountains. And let the hills hear what you say. Now, the ancient peoples believed that mountains and hills were very good witnesses to a covenant, so that when the king of one country, like for instance the king of the Hittites, would make a covenant with another king, he would ask the mountains and the hills to be witnesses. Why? Well, for one thing, they can't tell a lie. And they're not going to tell anything for that matter, but at least they won't tell a lie. Secondly, the mountains and hills will last longer than either king. The kings will pass away, but those rocks and hills won't. So it was a sign for the ancient peoples that this covenant was to last a long time. But now Yahweh is saying, let's have the hills and mountains come in here and witness. Witness against my people Israel. Listen, you mountains, to Yahweh's accusation. Give ear, you foundations of the earth. So it's like Yahweh is speaking to a jury that's composed of the mountains and the foundations of the earth. Why? Because Yahweh is accusing his people. He's having a covenant lawsuit. He's pleading against Israel. Now in verse 3, we see Yahweh's words. And as a matter of fact, we Catholics use these words in the Good Friday ceremony, where Yahweh says, My people, what have I done for you? How have I been a burden to you? Answer me. How have I been a burden to you? How have I done bad things to you? Now, the thing that Yahweh is trying to say to the people is that I haven't really done anything that bad, have I? Haven't I been a good God, a gracious God to you? And to bring out the point, he says here, I brought you out of the land of Egypt. I rescued you from the house of slavery. Now, those are the opening lines of the Ten Commandments, aren't they? How Yahweh says, I brought you up out of Egypt, that house of slaves. So he's calling back to the origin and the basis of the covenant, which was Yahweh's great deeds for Israel. And as a matter of fact, in this section here of chapter 6, we have the only time that Micah looks back to the past history of Israel. I sent Moses to lead you with Aaron and Miriam. Moses was the one who gave you the covenant. Aaron was the priest. Miriam was a prophetess. And my people, remember, what did Balak, that king of Moab, plot against you? Now, Balak plotted to have a prophet named Balaam come and say bad words against Israel. And he paid him for it. And yet Yahweh stopped Balaam from saying bad words against Israel. And so he says, now what did Balaam answer, that son of Beor?
Well, Balaam didn't answer anything. He couldn't say anything bad about Israel. Instead, Balaam, even though he was a foreigner, prophesied good things for Israel because Yahweh put good things into his mouth to say to Israel. So he couldn't curse Israel. And then it said, from Shittim to Gilgal. Now, Shittim and Gilgal are two places, and they refer to the traveling of the Israelites in the wilderness, and Gilgal was their final goal, the place where they crossed over the Jordan to enter into the land of Canaan. Well, it's what, now the people are speaking here in verse 6, and the people are saying, well, okay, we did stuff wrong, but let's do something about it. What should we do? What should we do to make up for our sins from Shittim to Gilgal? For our, you know, having, you know, rejected Yahweh. What are we supposed to do? Said, with what gift shall I come into Yahweh's presence and bow down before God on high? Shall I come with holocausts, with calves 1 year old? So the people think I should come here with a holocaust, that is, a sacrifice I would

to sin. In verse 8 it says, that which is good has been to explain to you, you humans. This is what Yahweh asks of you. Only this, to act justly, to love tenderly, and to walk humbly with your God. To act justly means to act well with our fellows, with our fellow human beings. That's what God wants for us. To love tenderly, to love one another with tenderness. Not for what we can get out of one another, not with lust, but with tenderness. And to walk humbly with our God. If we are not humble before God, there's nothing good that we can do. If we are not small before God, we'll never be able to please God. Because if we are proud and arrogant, we make ourselves God. No, we must walk humbly with God. That is what the Lord wants from us. We're going through the prophet Micah. Let's take a look at chapter 6 again. And we'll see how in verses 9 through 16, that the prophet Micah is going to also give new criticisms and new threats against the city of Jerusalem and the people who dwell there. He starts off in verse 9, the voice of Yahweh, he is calling to the city. Listen, tribe and assembly of the city. So he's asking the people of the town to listen. Listen to what I've got to say. Your rich men are crammed with violence. Your citizens are liars. Must I put up with fraudulent measures or the abomination of the short bushel? Must I hold the man honest who measures with false scales or a bag of faked weights? In other words, Dwight, do you think that if you're going to gyp one another, if you're going to use dishonest business practices, you think I'm going to call you honest for that? Is that what you think? Well, the answer is no, I'm not. Therefore, I have begun to strike you down because you use bad and corrupt business practices. I will bring you to ruin because of your sins. You will sow, you'll put the seed in the ground, but you will never reap. You're not going to live long enough to reap your harvest. You oppress the olive, but never rub yourself with the oil. They used to take olive oil, not only for cooking, but they would put it on their bodies because the land is so dry, and they didn't have these different dry formula things that we have today for our skin. They would put olive oil into the skin and massage themselves with it. It says, you'll press the olive oil, you'll do the work of getting the oil out of the olives, but you won't rub it on your body. You will press the grape, but never drink wine from it. You will eat, but never be satisfied. You won't have enough to eat. You will store away, but never preserve. And what is preserved, I will give to the sword. Doesn't that remind you of the passage in the Gospel of Luke, where Jesus says, you know, a man had built himself barns and filled them up, and he says, now what shall I do? And God says, you fool, because tonight you shall die. You're never going to enjoy that. Well, these rich people who planned to enjoy all their abundant wealth will not do it because they have sinned. And it's not that riches are the sin. It's the fact that they've sinned that they cannot enjoy the riches. You keep the laws of Omri, and you follow all the practices of the house of Ahab. Now, remember who Omri is, huh? Omri was a general, and he overthrew the reigning king of Israel, who had himself started the revolution, and Omri's revolution established a new dynasty. His son was Ahab, and Omri was a very strong king, and he began a process of real wealth and gathering of all kinds of prosperity for himself and for his son Ahab. But he did it through oppression. And again, it's not that wealth itself is the sin. The problem is getting the wealth through oppression and keeping the wealth without being generous to the poor. That was the problem. You are guided by their standards, that is, by the standards of Omri and Ahab, with all their oppression and stealing. And they force me to make a terrible example of you
and to turn your

inhabitants into a laughingstock to suffer the scorn of the peoples. Because you do this stuff, I have to punish you. My father said that to me all the time. He said that, you know, because you run around and you know, play with matches or whatever it might be, you force me to spank you. Now, I didn't believe it at the time, but as an adult, I understand better now. Well, Yahweh was the same way. Because the people continued to be oppressive to the poor and selfish and self-centered and not sharing with the poor, Yahweh was forced to punish them, like he had punished Ahab and his family. Ahab was killed in battle, and all 70 of his sons were wiped out by Jehu in a revolution. Now we go to chapter 7. And we see here in chapter 7 that the first 7 verses deal with how corruption is not just in Israel, but it's all over the world. He says, this is God speaking through the prophet, I'm in trouble. I am in trouble. I have become like a harvester in summertime, like a gleaner at the vintage, without a single cluster to eat. In other words, Yahweh has planted a field that he would hope would be a field of righteousness. And he's like a harvester who finds nothing. There's nothing to gather. That's the trouble that he's got. Not one of the early figs that I so much long for is to be found. The devout, that is the people who keep the covenant, the word devout, chassid in Hebrew, means the one who keeps the covenant. The devout have vanished from the land. There is not one honest man left. All are lurking for blood. Everyone hunting down his brother and sister. Imagine that. Hunting down your own brothers and sisters to kill them, to wipe them out. The judge gives judgment for a bribe. The man in power pronounces judgment as he pleases. In other words, they do things for money and for power. They don't care about anything else. They don't care about truth. Don't care about God's justice. Don't care about the poor. Don't care about compassion. Just power and money. Put no trust in a neighbor. Have no confidence in a friend. To the woman who shares your bed, do not open your mouth. For son insults father. Daughter defies mother. Daughter-in-law defies mother-in-law. A man's enemies are those of his own household. Among them of the best is like a briar. Does that sound familiar? And would you think that this is being written 2,600 years ago? Doesn't it sound like our own society where we have such a high murder rate, but by far most people who are murdered are killed by somebody who knows them. Most murders take place in families. And the kind of rebelliousness that is not only in our culture, but throughout the world, throughout the Western culture anyway, that's what he's complaining against here. Because it existed in his own culture and exists still in ours. Today will come their ordeal from the north. Now is the time for their confusion. For my part, I look to Yahweh. My hope is in the God who will save me. My God will hear me. In the midst of the corruption of the whole culture and of the world around, he says, look, the only hope I've got is God. I must turn to him. So also in our culture, even though we see all kinds of terrible things going around us, and all kinds of violence and murder and such, oppression and injustice and lies, your hope and my hope is for us to turn to Yahweh, to turn to our God, for he will hear us. We're about to finish up the book of the prophet Micah of Moresheth. If you look at chapter 7, verse 8, we see Israel's hope for the future begin. Now, the first part of this is in verses 8 through 17. And this is hope for the city of Zion, and it's a variety of different kinds of hope. The first 3 verses deal with hope for Zion that has been insulted by her enemies. It says, now don't gloat over me, my enemy. Though I have fallen, I shall rise. Though I live in darkness, Yahweh is my light. So here the city of Jerusalem was beaten
pretty badly by Sennacherib in 701. Now, the city was not captured, but the people had to pay a large tribute, and all the other towns were destroyed throughout Judah. And he says, look, I'm suffering a lot, but don't gloat over me. Don't make fun of me, because Yahweh is my light, and he will shine. I believe in him. He will restore me. I must suffer the anger of Yahweh, for I have sinned against him. Now, this is important for you and for me, too. When we experience, you know, our punishment for our sins, it's because we deserve it. And we have to accept that and offer that back up to God. But he will take up my cause and he will right my wrongs. He will bring me out into the light, and I shall rejoice to see the rightness of his ways. When my enemy sees it, she will be covered with shame. She who said to me, where is Yahweh your God? My eyes will gloat over her. She will be trampled underfoot like mud in the streets. So this point in the prophet's career has probably already seen punishment and suffering fall upon the people of Judah. But he also speaks for hope that he will see and rejoice to see the rightness of Yahweh's ways, that there will be a restoration afterwards. And so it does it happen with us. Sure, we may undergo punishment personally, but we also can look forward to the moments of grace that Yahweh will give us, the Lord our God, who will bestow upon us his mercy and tenderness and compassion, and we can rejoice to see the rightness of his ways. In verse 11, we see another one of these sayings for restoration. Not only is there hope, like we just saw in verses 8 through 10, about a hope for, you know, God's grace and God restoring his ways. But now here in verse 11 and following, we see that there's hope for that day as a coming, that day that is coming for rebuilding your walls. On that future day, Yahweh will rebuild your walls. Your frontiers will be extended that day, and men will come to you from far, from Assyria, as far as to Egypt, from Tyre, as far as to the river Euphrates. From sea to sea, from mountain to mountain, the earth will become a desert by reason of its inhabitants in return for what they have done. Now, twofold thing. The enemies will be punished, but on that day of judgment, there will be a restoration of the city of Jerusalem. Its walls will be rebuilt. And as a matter of fact, later on in its history, the walls were rebuilt many times. But one of the things we also see is how this becomes just sort of the kernel of another oracle of hope for the future, an oracle of hope that we see in the book of Revelation, where John of the Revelation sees the walls of the new and heavenly Jerusalem, walls with 12 different kinds of jewel, walls that are just brilliant and shining, because Yahweh will rebuild those and invite all of us who've been redeemed by Jesus to live in that new city. Now, admittedly, that this oracle of hope here is one for hope that Israel will have a worldly kingdom and a worldly empire. That's what they looked forward to. And an empire that was even larger than the empire of David, an empire which went up to Damascus. But now they hope, under the inspiration of Micah, for an empire that goes all the way to Assyria, that is what we now call Iraq, and goes all the way down to Egypt. Now, they never had that kind of an empire, not in regular world history. But they did, come and live again in the land and rebuild the city of Jerusalem. And ultimately, our hope as Christians is not for the restoration of some earthly kingdom, because those all pass away. Such kingdoms always die out. We hope to live in that new and heavenly Jerusalem with Christ. Verses 14 through 17 see another oracle of hope, where the Gentiles will be punished. With a shepherd's crook, lead your people to pasture, the flock that is your heritage. Don't we see this in the gospel too, huh? That Jesus is the good shepherd. And he fulfills this promise by being the shepherd that leads us like sheep. It's up for you and for me, though, to walk humbly before our God like sheep following the shepherd.
Now, this flock was living confined in a forest.

meadowland all around it. So let them pasture in Bashan and Gilead as in days of old. That is, let them have the old kingdom of Bashan and Gilead, which were very fertile areas to the northeast of the Sea of Galilee. And the pagans will see it, and they will be confounded for all their power. And they will lay their hands to their mouths, and their ears will be deafened by it. So the pagans are going to see that Israel will be restored, and they'll be dumbfounded and astonished that Yahweh has done this, because they're so scattered and destroyed that now they see that, you know, even this people that had nothing is able to have their own nation and their own kingdom. And it will dumbfound the nations and amaze them. They will lick the dust like serpents, like things that crawl on the earth. They will come trembling from their lairs in terror and fear before you. That's what he speaks of there. But finally, something that you and I can really get into, I think, is the last three verses. What God can compare with you, Yahweh? Taking faults away, pardoning crime, not cherishing anger forever, but delighting, notice that, delighting in showing mercy. Once more have pity on us, stomp down on our faults. To the bottom of the sea throw all our sins. Grant Jacob your faithfulness and Abraham your mercy, as you swore to our fathers from the days of long ago. You and I need to reflect on that. That the real hope for us is that Yahweh delights in showing us mercy. We don't have to be afraid of presenting any single sin to God. Our only fear is to hold our sins to ourselves. Our hope is that God delights in showing us mercy for any sin that you and I can do. Let us trust in that mercy. Let us trust in the fact that God takes our sins and casts it to the bottom of the sea, and He shows us love, compassion, and mercy. Receive that mercy and love. God bless you.

0: Welcome to Spirit of Stewardship. Jeremy Beltke is your host for real-life stories, encouragement, and ideas to enhance your own gifts of work, wealth, and wisdom in response to God's blessings for you.
1: I'm Jeremy Beltke, and today's topic is Eucharistic Stewardship, Bringing Christ to People and People to Christ. Question: do you believe Jesus to be truly present in the Eucharist? If you are Catholic, then your answer should be a resounding yes. The pinnacle act of stewardship through our Christian faith as Catholics is to bring Christ to people and people to Christ. As Catholics, the number one way to ultimately achieve this way of life is through receiving the Eucharist. The minimum requirement of receiving Jesus through the Eucharist coincides with the third commandment: keep holy the Sabbath, and thus receiving communion at Mass. But if you want to go above and beyond what's expected, then perhaps consider making daily communion a top priority, or encourage others to make this positive change with you. The sacraments of Holy Communion and Reconciliation are two of the most powerful and transforming ways to bring you closer to the love, peace, and forgiveness of Jesus Christ. Another act of stewardship to bring one into communion with Christ might initially start by first bringing that person into the Catholic faith. Since the Eucharist is the focal point of our faith, your knowledge of the Eucharist is important. However, that's where priests in the RCI program can assist in explaining our faith and the role of the Eucharist. In summary, spend some time in prayer to discern how the Eucharist can play a greater role in a stewardship way of life for you or for someone you care. This is Jeremy Belsky, your host for Spirit of Stewardship.
0: To learn how you can better share your talents and resources, contact your local parish priest. Your level of involvement in the church now positively impacts our faith in the future.
2: We need to pray because God says to pray. We don't need to pray to change God's mind. We pray because that is our big connection to the Almighty. Do we need it? Like we need air? Like we need water? Yep. Because if, in fact, God is

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2: Family, a prayer that we pray together is a powerful prayer. So please pray together with me, our EWTN Family Prayer. Today we pray for the caregivers of the sick. O Most Holy Trinity, Father, Son, and Holy Spirit, we adore you. You have first loved us, and through your Son you have taught us the excellence of self-giving love. Give to those who are caregivers of a sick parent or child, brother or sister, the assistance of your holy angels. Lessen their burdens and give them great joy in practicing a work of mercy. And since charity is never forgotten by you, reveal to them their heavenly reward. Amen.
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8: Good evening and welcome to The Journey Home. My name is Marcus Grodi, your host for this program. Every week I have this wonderful privilege that EWTN has given me, inviting me to introduce to you men and women who, because of their love for Jesus Christ, were drawn home to the Catholic Church. A lot of them were Catholic and had left and then came back. Some had never dreamed that they ever considered the Catholic Church. That might be true of our guest tonight. Mm-hmm. But then by the grace of God, because they love Christ and our desire to do what Christ wants them to do and to be faithful to the truth of the gospel, they find themselves drawn home to the Catholic Church. And that's true of our guest tonight, W. Keith Moore, former evangelical Protestant and Catholic singer-songwriter. We got a singer-songwriter in the show. I'm excited about that. Fellow musician, it's just great to have him here. Thank you for joining us on this program. I want to pray before we begin that his story will particularly reach some of you who have barriers unbelievable to be open to the Catholic Church. I pray that our story tonight will be one that cracks through that tight wall to hear the beauty of the Catholic Church. Keith, welcome to the Journey Home.
9: Hey, Marcus.
8: It's great to have you here.
9: Oh man, it's incredible to be here. I mean, it's I'm pinching myself, you know. Just this show was so vital in my wife and son in our journey into the Catholic Church, and it's amazing to be here. You know, it's like God has a sense of humor, you know, to let me come on here and talk. So,
8: but the stories on the program, you know, that the witness of how God has worked in people's life is a powerful thing.
9: Well, it's everything, you know. I mean, yeah. Story is so important, you know, in all aspects of our lives. And you know, and the thing about it is, my wife and I. I guess I could just start.
8: Sure.
9: And yeah. Tell you.
8: Where'd you come from?
9: Well, I grew up in Mississippi. My wife's Mississippi. I grew up in a small town called Louisville, Mississippi. It was a little farming community.
8: Big, strong Catholic environment.
9: Yeah. No. In fact, my wife and I were talking about this on the web here, over here. Really, I don't think I ever really talked to a Catholic until a few years ago on my journey when I met Jeff Cavins.
8: Yeah.
9: And I actually sat right here and played a show on Life on the Rock before I was a Catholic. It was one of the huge pivotal points, and I'll get to that. But you know, we were nominal churchgoers growing up. Lived on a farm, horses, cows, you know, all that kind of thing. And really.

0: was an only child. So I, kind of grew up in a situation where we went to church sometimes. My great uncle was a Methodist missionary, and whenever he would come to town to preach, we were on the front row. So I always thought, well, this guy must be important, So those were kind of my images of religion really in the early stages. And until I was 12, I had a carefree kind of life, And then my parents divorced, and I always say I went from a 60-acre, beautiful pastoral kind of life to a 600 square foot apartment overnight,
1: Which is how old were you at that
0: I was
1: point?
0: 12,
1: Yeah,
0: 13.
1: you don't understand very well when you're that age.
0: No, it's like that's, a rough time. It was a rough go for a 12, 13-year-old guy, And my mother, she raised me then from that point on. My dad moved to Texas. And so I kind of spent most of my life going back and forth, Mississippi, Texas, Mississippi, Texas. And but my mother did the best she could, worked three jobs sometimes. I was a hellion. I was just, I was rebelling during that period. And I remember when I was around 15, one of my friends, a great friend, Ronnie, his mother somehow bribed us to go to a Baptist revival. And she had to bribe us because there's no way I would have gone. So here I am. You have to understand, Ronnie and I were like the two worst bookends, in our town. Reputation fighting and drugs and everything. It was just a, So here I am sitting here. We go to this Baptist church. I don't remember anything the preacher said to this day. I have no clue what he said. But all I remember was when he asked, "Does anyone want to come down?" The Holy Spirit, just a grace filled me. And I remember I looked at Ronnie and I said, "Look, I'm going down and you're going with me." And he was like, "No, I'm not, I said, "Yeah." And I grabbed him. And of course, we were in the back. And if you know Baptist churches, this was the largest one. It was like a runway, It took us forever to get down to to the altar.
1: I'm sure it seemed even longer,
0: Oh,
1: I mean, than
0: yeah, it was
1: it was,
0: a long walk. And we get down there, of course, and we fill out this little card. And like I say, to this day, I don't know why I did this. I don't, it wasn't, no one had been witnessing to me. There was no,
1: Just grace.
0: it was very mysterious to me what happened. So anyway, we, you know how when two wild characters are converted, or are born again, everybody in the church wants to shake your hand. So it was huge, it was full, it was packed. So we were in line, we were standing there, and people were shaking our hand. And this little lady about this, this tall, she waited to be the last person. And she came up and she looked me right in the eye and she said, "Do you have a Bible?" And I said, I think so. She said, "The devil is going to be after you now." I said, "What do I do?" She said, "Get your Bible and read the Gospel of John first, and then read 1 John, 2 John, and 3 John." And that began something. And Ronnie and I would sit either in his room after school or my room in my home, and we would read the Bible out loud to each other every day for months. I mean, every day.
1: Wait a second. I got to stop here. I mean, that in itself, these two ruffian dudes
0: Yeah, hair
1: reading
0: down
1: the
0: here,
1: Bible to each other? I mean,
0: reading the Bible to each other. We locked the door.
1: I mean, that in essence is really an evidence of the work of the Holy Spirit
0: Oh,
1: in you guys' lives.
0: It was definitely the Holy Spirit. I mean, because there was no explanation for it. And
1: The other thing I wanted to do, had God gifted you with music yet?
0: yeah, I mean, I was playing. At 14, Ronnie and I had a band that were, we were the all the we, we were the cool band because all the seniors wanted us at their parties. So, and I always tell people that's when I started writing songs because I learned the choruses to all the famous songs, "Sweet Home Alabama," all those kind of songs. But I didn't learn the verses; I made them up myself. Don't ask me why. I just never learned the verses. So I would make up my own verses to these famous songs, but I always sang the chorus. And the seniors were all drunk or whatever. They never knew.

0: They just knew the course. So that's kind of, I think that's, it's funny, but that's when I think started writing songs. But I wish I could remember what some of those verses were. So anyway, we would read the Bible to each other every day. And to this day, that's where a lot of my scripture memory was given to me by the Holy Spirit, was, you know, just the things I recall now even came from that period. I went from no joy in my eyes, just sadness, bitterness, to the next day just full of joy, full of hope, full of laughter. There's no way I manufactured that. It was completely out of nowhere. And so the next day I'm at school, and this was in Meridian, and the Methodist church there had a youth group that was 200 strong, you know, from all the different Protestant denominations. And so I didn't know anything about it. You know, that's not my world. But the next day at school, this girl named Kim Callahan, she walked up, and she had decided, the youth minister had given them a challenge to witness to one person in their school. She had chosen me. And she had no idea what had happened the night before. None. So she was being brave, coming up to witness to this guy that may turn around and slap her, might turn around and yell at her. She didn't know. So she came up behind me. She was really small. And she tapped me on the shoulder. I turned around and she said, "Keith, would you like to go to a Bible study?" And I think I almost picked her up. And I said, "Yes, where?" And she almost started crying because she was not expecting that. So anyway, that night, went to a Bible study in the home.
1: She didn't even have time to take the five spiritual law booklet out to use it on
0: She didn't even have time. No. All I said was, "Yes, where is this? I want to go." And so anyway, I went that night, walked into this little apartment. I can still see it. The youth minister was a guy from Syria. You know, he was a student from Syria that had moved to America. Incredible guy named Ted Fay. I walked in, I sat down, and the first person I saw was Renee Case. And 23 years later, we've been married 23 years. So I always say I found Jesus on Wednesday and Renee on Thursday. You know, so you can't beat that.
1: The Holy Spirit.
0: Right. Yeah. Holy Spirit just, you know, he gave me every, you know, right there. But so anyway, from that point on, I grew up around a great, all the youth ministers that taught at our church were all seminary trained from Asbury Theological Seminary. Renee's father.
1: Methodist background.
0: Very orthodox Methodist, not very conservative. My son's name is Wesley, you know. So I had great doctrinal teaching from a Methodist background. Very Wesleyan, in fact, I would say more than what you think of today was United Methodist, which has, you know, become a bit more liberal, a bit more, you know. Yeah. But so I grew up with that, thought I was going to be in youth ministry. In fact, after Renee and I moved, or after we were married in 86, we moved to Nashville. And
1: has your music been changing as a result of your conversion?
0: Oh yes, yeah, my music, yeah, was changing drastically all through this period. And I was always singing. I would sing at assemblies. I would, you know, share my testimony constantly everywhere I went. I was sharing my testimony. And you know, the thing was, I knew I was called to ministry. I didn't know, because my heart, I just wanted to share Jesus. He's everything. You know, I wanted to share him with everyone. I used to grab guys in the football locker room and say, "If you don't accept Jesus, man, you're going to go to hell." You know, that didn't work often. But
1: you're picking up.
0: But I was bigger than them. So. Oh, okay. But it was just, I wanted people to know this love, because you have to understand, I was in such a dark place and a lonely place, and all of a sudden have this to realize that God loved me the way he loved me at that moment and forgave me to this day. I mean, it's my first love. It's you know.
1: And then that was starting to come out in your music.
0: Oh, definitely. Definitely coming out in the music. And, you know, and the stuff that inspired me, Bob Dylan, you know, all that kind of stuff, Bruce Coburn, you know, I never cared much for Christian music. I liked some of it. Keith Green, I liked some of his stuff. I liked Phil Keaggy, you know. In fact, Phil's a great friend. But I always liked music that was real and dealt with like just a real, and was poetic, and it was, and musically it was unique and challenging and fresh. And I always found Christian music to be a little stale and a little copycat. So I always kind of, you know, when we lived in Nashville, I wrote songs for country. I wrote songs for you know, for different publishers, and I was around the Christian music industry some, which is one of the things that ended up leading me to start looking toward the Catholic faith. But,
1: and I would probably just interject here that up until this point, the Catholic Church had never even appeared on the screen of your mental.
0: No, not even a little bit. Even though, the week after. I had this Damascus Road experience when I was 15. The week after, a lady gave me a cross, and it's the cross that's got the Holy Family on it. On the back, it says, "I'm Catholic. Call a priest." You know, I mean, I didn't care. I mean, I didn't even think about that. All I knew was it was a cross, and I wanted it. If it was a cross, I wanted it around my neck. You know, but I always found that. Looking back, that was so, God has got a great sense of humor, you know. But I never knew a Catholic, you know. And I think I told you this before the show, you know, where I grew up, it was almost a racial thing, Catholics. It was like Catholics were looked at as, you know, yeah, that's not even a Christian religion. I mean, seriously, it was that, you know. In the Deep South, you know, I mean, it's...
1: all the prejudices that were there for all the people there.
0: Like for African-American, Catholic, Jews, there was just this, you know, a very, very much, you know. So I not only came from not Catholic, but a really kind of an anti-Catholic background, deep way back there. But through the years, when we were living in Nashville, we couldn't really find a Methodist church that was strong in its teaching. So we started going to what's called Bible churches, and even to like charismatic churches, because we were looking for the Bible. And all during this, I remember I kept praying, Lord, you know, I kept saying, Lord Jesus, I know there's something deeper to praying that I don't have yet. How can I ever think I'm there, you know? How can I ever think that I'm where you want me to be in talking with you? And so, you know, I would pray this prayer all the time. And during this, remember the whole "What Would Jesus Do" bracelet?
1: Sure, sure.
0: You know, well, I used to get angry at this "What Would Jesus Do" thing, because I used to say, well, you all keep asking, but no one's really thinking about what he would do. It's become a slogan.
1: Yeah. Yeah.
0: And really, I'm not sure what he would do in some situations. And so I was asking him, you know, teach me to pray. And Lord, what would you do? What are you really like? I want to know who you are, not who other people say you are. So, you know, I was going through a lot of these things in my own life. And of course, being a struggling musician, you're always on some kind of cross, you know, because you're always just, you know, waiting tables, breaking. I broke horses for years. I did all these different things, but you know, I came across this book called The Way of a Pilgrim, and when I read this book, it's a Russian Orthodox book written by a Russian Orthodox man. No one really knows who the author is, but it was written in the early 19th century, I think, mid 19th century, and it's a classic. You know, it's a classic book. And it deals with the Jesus prayer. And what's so funny is I was working in a bookstore, but I don't remember buying this book. I really honestly don't remember how I got it, but I remember I was reading it. And at first I was a little taken aback. I was like, wait a minute, this is a repetitious prayer. And I've been taught we don't pray vain, repetitious prayers. But I kept reading the book because I was just fascinated by this book. For one thing, he mentioned things like Mass, mentioned a rosary. He mentioned the real presence. I didn't know what any of this was. I didn't know what a Mass was. I didn't know what a rosary was. I didn't know what these. So it was fascinating. But the book begins with this guy. He walks into Mass and he hears the very first or the second reading, and it's where Paul says, pray without ceasing. And he asked the simple question, how can you do that in your day in life? How can you do that with all the, with your work?

0: and your family. How in the world can you pray without ceasing? So he sits out on a journey to find this, and he ends up with this priest, and this priest tells him the Jesus prayer. Lord Jesus Christ, Son of God, have mercy on me, a sinner. And during this journey, he prays this prayer, and it slowly changes his life all through the book. He becomes more caring. He becomes more open and loving. Whereas before he would judge someone, he becomes less judgmental, becomes more caring, open, loving. And I noticed this starting to happen to me personally. I started noticing that I was praying more often, and that Jesus was becoming even more real to me through this prayer. And something completely shook the apple cart because of this, because this was a vain, repetitious prayer. And I was praying this prayer sometimes 500, 600 times a day. I'd learned to pray it like he had prayed it, where he breathes in, Lord Jesus Christ, Son of God, breathe out, have mercy on me, a sinner. It became part of his breathing. And this shook everything up in my, that little inkling of light came through, and I realized, wait a minute, this is Jesus Christ, this is my Lord and Savior shown to me in a way that's even deeper and more beautiful than I'd realized in all my teaching and all my other things I'm understanding. And so that kind of opened the door, and that's when I started, I remember I went to a Christian bookstore in Nashville one day, and I said, do y'all have anything on the early church? And the reason I say the early church is because we were in a charismatic church, and the pastor did something, and he upset 500, 600 people, and we left. Which was one of the things we could always do. We could always leave and go somewhere else. And we did that often. You know, we would go from one church to another because the pastor did something. And he owned the church. He owned the building. He owned everything. And he did something, and I don't want to go into that. But anyway, about 500 people left, and we decided to get back to the early church. That was our thing. We wanted to get back to the early church. We want to be like the early apostles. We want to have church in our homes. We're going to pray. We're going to seek the Lord. We're going to break bread together.
1: Which is, I will say, is one of the most common drives today. In fact, there even used to be a Christian group called that.
0: Right.
1: Second chapter of Acts.
0: Right.
1: And that was the whole idea, back to the early church.
0: Back to the early church. This happens over and over again throughout the expression of faith. And I remember how we were meeting together, and we were, and I was just unsettled in my spirit about everything. My wife, you know, I'm constantly causing her trouble. You know, I'm always unsettled. And one guy said, man, isn't it great that we're like the early church again? And so it made me think. So I went to this Christian bookstore. I said, do you have anything on the early church? And they had nothing before 1500s. They didn't have anything, nothing. And I said, well, wait a minute. I said, there's 1,400 and something years of history. Where is that? And, I was starting to really wonder, well, why can't I find anything? So I was working in the secular bookstore in Nashville. And one day, and someone had mentioned Clement. And the reason I remember the name is I have an uncle named Clement. And I went to, I was at the bookstore, I was the inventory manager, and I was looking through the religion section, and I found it said early fathers. And I didn't know what that was. Well, man, when I picked that up and started reading it, that was it. That's when I started realizing, wait a minute. Because there were guys in this book named Polycarp, Ignatius of Antioch, Clement, Justin Martyr, and they were describing the early church, and it didn't look anything like what we were doing in our homes. Nothing. It had liturgy, it had order, and it had this other thing called the Eucharist. And I don't know what the Eucharist was. So this is over a period of time all these things are happening in my life, you know, because I wasn't just, you know, easy going about it. I fought against it sometimes because, you know, it was disturbing, and I wasn't quite sure where it was going. You know, I thought maybe at one point I thought Greek Orthodox, but here's the thing. Over and over again, there was no authority. There was no one authority that could say, well, this is what baptism is. This is what the filling of the Holy Spirit means.

0: This is what baptism of the Holy Spirit. This is, there was no predestination versus free will. There was no authority. I could walk down the street and there'd be 100 churches on each side. Every single church would have a different view on these basic doctrines.
1: And I would have thought that you would have truly encountered that there in Nashville, because as you've mentioned, again, we're off the air, that that's a strong Reformed area.
0: Oh, yeah. It's huge.
1: Deeply
0: yeah.
1: strong Reformed, but mm-hmm. you come to there with a Methodist mm-hmm. influence, and there, I mean, that's there's the batting of the Calvinists and the Arminians and all that battle.
0: That was a definite battle. So, I mean, I had that going on, too, because but even one of the things that was great was when I started reading the Catechism, I realized the Catholic Church teaches that both are correct and both are, you know, it's a mystery of the two. And that makes sense. That's right. Because if you take any other view, you're going to be angry and fight, and you're going to not have unity.
1: Yeah.
0: And I'll tell you, on a side note, the early church fathers, over and over, as I continue to read them over and over again, you know, all the heresies they fight against and all the things they deal with, the main thing that they're wanting is unity. They want to keep the church together.
1: Mm.
0: No matter what, unity is so vital. And I know it breaks God's heart today, how we are as Christians in our world. We're so disunified. There's no sense of, you know, we argue about everything. But the one thing that really, the authority thing and the abuse of authority that we saw in our own lives in the different places we were, that really made me start saying, you know, there's got to be an authority. There's got to be, you know, because I can go up to someone and say, well, look, I believe God is saying this through this scripture. And he can look at me and say, no, I believe he's saying this. Well, one of us has to be wrong. It's not both. Yeah, or both. Yeah, exactly. And one of the things I saw creeping so much into our experience was relativism. It was just creeping so much into our Protestant faith and so many of the different expressions of faith was this relativism. It's very subtle how it creeps in. So, you know, so anyway, so I really went through this time of, for almost 2 years, we didn't step foot in a church.
1: Hmm.
0: It was all our home church thing. And then when I started reading Clement and I started reading these guys, I realized this is something else. And I still didn't think Catholic. You got to understand that. I wasn't thinking anything Catholic. I was thinking these are just early Christians. And when they would say bishop and stuff like that, I was confused by that. Especially Ignatius, man, how important it was for him that the apostles are the only ones that can pray over the the host and how they were the only ones that could.
1: I'm curious that when you were reading Ignatius of Antioch, when you get to that one thing where he talks about the Catholic Church, which is the first place it appears, I wonder at that point whether you remember whether that had an impact on you at that point.
0: No, it had no impact, because in the Methodist Church we say,
1: oh sure,
0: and the, you know, I believe in God the Father Almighty, the Maker of heaven. You know, we say the Catholic Church,
1: right?
0: And like, I have a friend that's a missionary in China that, you know, he believes he's Catholic because of that. Because,
1: sure.
0: You know,
1: yeah.
0: Because Catholic, we're all Catholic. Everybody's Catholic.
1: Catholic on Universal. Yeah. Let's take a break, and we're going to pause you right there. We'll take a break and come back, because I got a couple questions I want to ask you about that vain, repetitive prayer that seemed to make a difference in your life. Let's come back to that.
0: Excellent.
1: See you in a bit.

0: 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Count on us to bring you the splendor of truth.
1: Thank you so much. I thank God every day for EWTN. 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I've learned a lot.
0: At home, at work, or in the car, we're always there for you.
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0: In case you were wondering, that's Keith, W. Keith Moore, one of his songs that's called The Wheel of Fortune from his Beloved album.
1: Yeah,
0: just came and out. That wonderful theme in there, Sweet Detachment.
1: Sweet Detachment.
0: Sounds like a contradiction.
1: Yeah, it does.
0: That's the point.
1: That's the point. Yeah, that's good.
0: And before we move on to with your story, I want to back up just a little bit because you had talked about the significance of the Jesus prayer
1: right
0: in there, but you had talked about this your negative
1: coming into
0: formation about vain repetition.
1: Right.
0: How'd you ever get beyond that?
1: Well, it was grace, because what I started realizing was this was a repetitious prayer, but it was in vain. It only becomes vain when it becomes hypocritical and you say it without thinking, or you say it without feeling, or without understanding. You're just saying it to say it. And of course, Jesus didn't mean don't pray repetitious prayers, because he gave us the Our Father. I mean, why would he give us a prayer that's, pray the same thing over and over again if he didn't want us to pray it?
0: Which is sad, because I actually have some evangelical friends that think they are not supposed to pray the Our Father, but they're missing the point about the vain is the thing that he's warning about.
1: Exactly.
0: Yeah.
1: Well, that's why we all need the authority of the church in our lives, because we get confused, and the main thing about that vain repetitious prayer was that prayer opened the door for me to start saying, well, the Lord can work in ways that I didn't know he could work. I've put him in a box. And so that was one of the things where God started climbing out of the box, and I started going, okay, well, Lord, what do you want? What do you want me to do?
0: You'd also mentioned before the break about the fracture of unity, and how those early church fathers had such an emphasis on unity. I mean, that was there, and at a time when there's already false gospels rising up, and they're trying to emphasize unity. Where was your wife in all this journey? Talk about unity.
1: Well, I'm married to the greatest woman in the world. I mean that. She's my best friend. But, Renee was, in this whole journey together, we both were unhappy with what was going on with ourselves, I think, spiritually.
0: Because she comes from a very strong, conservative
1: Methodist. Her father is an incredible man. Mother, incredible woman. Her dad is... he's looked at as one of the greatest, probably one of the greatest Methodist preachers in Mississippi. Mm. I mean, even the other denominations would hail John Case as like this really great speaker, great orator, very sound, being married to me, I mean, that caused a lot of stuff, but all through this, I've written so many songs about the fact that Renee just keeps, hanging in there and encouraging me and my music, encouraging me and all these things. But when we moved back to, we'd moved to Spokane for a while and to do a music project and from Nashville. And while we were in Spokane, we started, I'll tell you, this is so funny. I had started looking at the Catholic Church at this point. Reluctantly, but I'd started looking at it.
0: Who had made the connection from the early fathers to the Catholic Church? I mean, did that just happen, or did someone kind of point you in that direction?

0: or did it?
1: Well, it was Jeff Cavins.
0: Okay. That's
1: Because,
0: about the time you
1: yeah,
0: met
1: because
0: Jeff.
1: that was not long after the, when we'd come here.
0: All right.
1: Oh, and I have to say, coming here was, I mean, there were nuns running around everywhere. This is when the nuns were still here before they got the shrine, I think. And I was just sitting right back there. I sat at a table with a bunch of nuns, and we just laughed, and they were just so full of joy, and they just loved, the love for Jesus was just like unbelievable, just palpable. I mean, you could, and some about detachment, you know, they were so detached and such joy in their eyes and their hearts. And I met a priest for the first time. You know, I can't remember which priest it was, but you know, it was just like this. I was like in, you know, Catholic Disneyland or something. You know, like it was bizarre. And I remember I called Renee that night. I said, "Honey, I met these nuns and these priests, and they're just so joyful." And she goes, "You better come on home." You know. So yeah, it was kind of like, you know, but you know, I just remember thinking, there is something here. There's something here, beautiful. And during this time, I actually had bought a book on St. Francis. I was reading Francis about his life. And then right after Jeff left, I had a rosary. I had bought a rosary. Why? I don't know. It was Irish. All these things are so funny when I look back on it. It's just like I was like spiritual crazy man. I was like just thinking about these things and praying and seeking the Lord. And it was because of the book, The Way of a Pilgrim, yeah, that I bought the rosary. And remember Jeff saw it, and he goes, "Hey, you want me to take that and have the Pope bless it? I'm going to see Pope John Paul." And I was like, "Yeah, whatever. I don't care." I mean, I didn't know. So he took it, but I just remember talking to Jeff, and man, what a great heart Jeff has, and he never made me feel weird for not being Catholic, and I hope I never make any. Right. Body feel like that. I honestly, I want everybody to be Catholic, of course, because there's so much. There's a treasure, this depth, this joy. But I mean, you know, it was such a beautiful thing when Jeff and I were talking about it at that time. But that was what started making me go, okay, there's. I'm going to look at the Catholic thing now a little bit. But I was still, you know. But when we got to Spokane, St. Aloysius. Parish on Gonzaga campus. I don't know if you've ever seen it. It's like this Irish cathedral. You know, when we've been fortunate to go to Rome, and I mean not to Rome, but to Paris and some places, and we've seen Notre Dame. This is like that in the middle of Spokane, Washington. It's a beautiful, beautiful church. And I'd never been in a Catholic church before, ever. Never walked in one. And I remember when I walked in Stations of the Cross, never seen that before. And I was just moved. I was just emotional looking at all this. And these statues, and I noticed nobody was worshiping one of the statues. Because I always told, you know, Catholics worship statues. But nobody was worshiping them. And I kept seeing these different things in this church, and I kept seeing the gospel. Jesus was the center of everything. Everything. And I was so moved by it. I can remember just thinking, I don't want to leave. I don't want to leave this building. And so we started going there. And Renee said, "Okay, since we're far enough away from Mississippi, I'll go to a Catholic church." So we started going, and, you know, of course, immediately we found out we could not receive. And man, at first that burned me up. I'm a Christian, man. I can receive Jesus, you know. I mean, you know, the communion. I mean, you know, I grew up going to having communion and going to communion.
0: I mean, you weren't even thinking that this was truly Christ at this point. But the fact that they weren't sharing with you, you were divided.
1: Right. And it was very, and I can see why people get offended by it because they don't understand it. And so I'm very merciful about that. Mm-hmm. But what I did was, once again, I thought, well, I'm going to read. I want to find out why I can't. And man, I found out in the early church that people who weren't Catholic yet, who weren't baptized, or who weren't a part of the communion of believers, they had to leave after the liturgy of the word. They couldn't even be in the room during the Eucharist, much less not receive the Eucharist. And the more I read about it, the more I realized, man, I don't want to receive him yet, because I started understanding they really believe that Jesus is there, really there. This is not like the other sacraments where he

0: to the media. Don't listen to the naysayers about the Catholic Church. Find out for yourself what it is. Look for yourself. Ask God. Is God, are you afraid? Are you afraid to ask God to show you? Don't be afraid to ask God to show you. Because if you ask Him honestly and you start digging, He'll show you what you need to know. But you've got to ask Him with an open and honest heart. And because that's, and grace started filling me about these things. I started seeing things. I started being open to things that I never had before. And Renee started coming along. So anyway, one day I'm driving by the little Catholic church in our town, St. John's Evangelist Catholic Church, and I'd had it. I couldn't stay away anymore. I just pulled in, I walked in, and Secretary Vicky, she's great. At the time, she, of course, I had no appointment or anything. I just bust in the door. I said, "I need to see a priest." And she said, "Do you have an appointment?" Receptionists are like bulldogs. They're like, and
1: they're the gatekeepers,
0: Yeah, they're gatekeepers. Yeah, and they keep that gate tight. And so anyway, Father Joe hears me out there, and he comes around the corner. And Father Joe is, you look at him, you think, well, this guy just came from the Middle East, from Lebanon. He's Lebanese descent. His family, all Lebanese, people in. But he opens his mouth, and he's from the Delta. He's from Mississippi, So we start talking. I tell him this whole story. And so anyway, then we set up a meeting with Renee, because he tells me, and this isn't true, he's messing with me. He says, "Well, you can't come in by yourself. You have to come in with your wife." Because he'd heard me talk about how much I love Renee and how important she is to me. So anyway, he just kind of threw all that in. So anyway, Renee and I go and meet with him. And Renee, tell this story about you, honey, sorry. Renee
1: It's
0: says,
1: just you and me talking. No one else going to hear.
0: Yeah, it's just us. But she says, "Okay, I got a question for you, Father Joe. If you died tonight, would you go to heaven?"
1: The EE questions. That's the evangelization explosion questions. That's right.
0: That's, yeah, oh, that's what Renee asked him. She said, "Now, if you died tonight, do you know you'd go to heaven?" He goes, "Nope, I don't know." He says, "That's in God's hands. I believe in God's mercy and His salvation, but it's up to Him. The only thing I know is that He loves me," or something to that effect. But anyway, the way he said it, I was like, "What? You don't know that you know that you know that you know?" And immediately, I have to say this about that answer: it puts God in a place of reverence and awe and respect. That if you walk around knowing that you know that you know that you know, you don't quite have as much reverence. God becomes a little too familiar. And one of the things the Catholic Church gives you is this treasure of God's awesomeness and mysteriousness that you can trust in, that you can believe in. So when I talk to kids, I say, look, when someone comes up to you and asks you if you're saved, you say, "Look, I have been saved. I'm being saved, and by God's grace, I will be saved." That's the right answer, because only God knows the heart, and only God knows what He's working in us for His good pleasure. So Renee, after a time, we were, I remember we were sitting on the couch one day, and Divine Chaplet Mercy came on, the kind of contemporary one.
1: Yeah.
0: And when it was over, we were both in tears. And so we went through RCIA. Renee's patron is St. Faustina.
1: Okay.
0: My patron is Augustine. And we came
1: Which
0: into
1: makes
0: the
1: sense.
0: Church.
1: Do Sing what? You pray twice?
0: That's right. You sing, he who sings prays twice. So, he's got to be my patron. But, so we came into the church in 2006. My son, who was 15 at the time, came in with us. And he's very serious about his faith. Thank God, so we're very thankful for that.
1: I'm curious. The Psalms talk a lot about singing the new song.
0: Yeah.
1: And I'm wondering, as you look at your music, which is a huge part of your life, does your journey of faith into the Catholic Church, did it start to change your music? Did it have an effect on your music? How you viewed music?
0: Oh, definitely. Yeah.

0: I mean, I don't like guitars in church, in mass, you know. I mean, I play guitar.
1: That's your main instrument, but there you
0: I
1: go.
0: write and play and sing. I went on a pilgrimage with Jeff Cavins to Turkey and Greece recently and play guitar for the mass. But you know, I like Pope Benedict's views on things like that. But for me, it's changed my life completely in my writing. A lot of my songs used to be about just me, I. But now songs are becoming more and more about we, about us, about our. And in that, it's personal. And you know, because the songs I write, like on this Beloved album that just came out last week, the first song I wrote for that album was called In Your Coat, and it's the chorus is Keep a Rosary in Your Coat. And the whole thing was inspired by Mary. And the whole album was really inspired in a great deal by Mary and the saints.
1: How was Mary in your journey? Often that's a big hurdle for folk.
0: It wasn't that big a hurdle because you know, everybody needs a mother, you know? And she, you know, of course, up until I started reading about her from the early fathers, that's really where I started hearing about her before I really started having an issue or whatever, was the early fathers of the church, what they were saying about her. Which I had no idea. The very first churches ever built in the East and the West were dedicated to Mary. You know, this is early Christians now. What were they doing? You know, what was up with that? You know, so it's really the thing that Mary brings to your faith is humility. And she brings family. You know, as a Protestant, my big thing was me and Jesus, the relationship with Jesus, relationship, relationship, relationship with Jesus. Everything's, you know, you hear that over and over again. Well, you can't have a more intimate relationship than eating someone's flesh and drinking their blood. I mean, you can't get more intimate than that. And that's something that you do as a body. You do it with others. And that's one thing the Catholic faith brings to your faith is a sense of others, is a sense of we are the church. We are, this is us, our Father. Jesus didn't say, my Father. He said, our Father, you know? And so Mary, she brings humility to my life. She brings a sense of devotion that Lord knows I need, you know. And she brings a gentleness, and also she brings an incredible amount of power. Her prayers are incredibly powerful. I've seen that firsthand. And in fact, I had a friend the other day who's not a Catholic who we were talking about this. He said, so if I pray for you, or Mary prays for you, you're saying her prayers would be more powerful? And I said, well, what do you think? And he laughed and he said, and I said, it's because, you know, when I pray for you, my life has envy, my life has strife, my life has jealousy, I have all these issues as I'm praying. So I still pray for you, and that prayer is still important. I said, but when Mary prays for you, it's pure love. She cares for you, she wants you to know her son. That's all she's about is Jesus. That's all she's about. She shouldn't scare anyone. Because everything she does, she points to our Lord. Everything.
1: All right, I'm wondering if, let's say that there's a few folk out there watching that right now are where you were.
0: Right.
1: What would you like to say to them and encourage them to consider the same journey you've made?
0: Well, dig. I would say dig. I would say really ask God with an honest heart where He wants you, what He wants you to do, how He wants you to follow Him, what examples in this faith He wants you to look at. You know, I remember doing that one time, and I read a book about Mother Teresa. This is when I was not even thinking about anything about it. You know, I was just wanting to know about people of faith, and I read a book about Mother Teresa. Simple Path, I think.
1: Sure.
0: And wow. Man. It blew my mind. I read Crossing the Threshold, Pope John Paul. I figured since this guy was going to bless this rosary, I might as well read a book by him. And I couldn't believe that the leader of the Catholics knew the Bible like he did and love Jesus like he did. It blew my mind. So I would just say to dig, and I would say to seek the Lord honestly. Ask him and ask this one question. If he truly is there, when an apostolic priest of the Catholic faith raises his hands and prays the priestly prayer, if that truly is his body and blood, how could you stay away? How? Just ask that and pray about that. Forget all the fighting, the apologetics, the bickering, everything else. Just think about that and pray and ask him to guide you.
1: But just taking Jesus at his word.
0: Amen.
1: I mean, that's all.
0: John 6.
1: That's right. Keith, thanks a lot.
0: Thank you, brother.
1: And thank you for your witness, and you and your family, and your music.
0: Yeah.
1: Our prayers are with you and your music, that it continues to be a channel of God's love to others.
0: Yeah, I just pray that everyone will go on my website and buy it.
1: What's your website?
0: It's www.wkeithmoore.com. And let me just throw this in.
1: Oh, I've got to go.
0: Oh, you got to go. Okay.
1: Go to the website and find out.
0: Go to the website.
1: Okay. God bless you all. Thank you for joining us on this episode of Journey Home. God bless.

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1: Celebrating abortion until birth. Last week, Massachusetts Governor Maura Healey signed the Prioritizing Patient Access to Care Act into law. The conspicuously named bill removed all gestational limits on abortion, meaning precious unborn babies can now be killed until the last moment of pregnancy. When she signed the bill into law, the governor was surrounded by women who cheered and clapped as they gleefully celebrated the opportunity to kill babies until birth. The video went viral on social media, where many users were appalled to see this level of excitement for something so disgusting. Unfortunately, we should not be surprised when abortion advocates show their true colors.
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2: Hello, friends, and welcome to this segment of The Crux of the Matter. I'm Father Wade Menezes of the Fathers of Mercy. What exactly is the difference between a minister of the Eucharist and an extraordinary minister of Holy Communion? The distinction is simple and revolves around the sacrament of holy orders. The Church teaches that the only minister who can confect the sacrament of the Eucharist in the person of Christ is a validly ordained priest. So the title Minister of the Eucharist belongs properly to the priest alone. And by reason of their sacred ordination, ordinary ministers of Holy Communion are the bishop, the priest, and the deacon. Extraordinary ministers of Holy Communion, on the other hand, fall under one of three categories. First, there is the formally instituted acolyte, who, by virtue of his office, is an extraordinary minister of Holy Communion, even outside of the celebration of Mass. Say, to take Holy Communion to the sick and the homebound. Secondly, if real necessity calls for it, a lay member of Christ's faithful may be delegated by the diocesan bishop to be an extraordinary minister of Holy Communion for one occasion or for a specified amount of time. And thirdly, in special cases of an unforeseen nature, permission can also be given to a non-ordained person to distribute Holy Communion for a single occasion by the priest who presides at that particular Eucharistic celebration. Distribution of Holy Communion by a layperson is to be understood strictly according to the name by which it is known, that of Extraordinary Minister of Holy Communion, and not Extraordinary Minister of the Eucharist. The reason for this is to avoid any confusion between the ministerial functions properly carried out between the ordained and the non-ordained. And that's the crux of the matter. Thanks for joining us here at EWTN.
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0: anything rigid or formal. Of course, we have countless ones we can turn to when words don't come to mind. So rote prayers are fantastic, but I also like to pray by listening to praise music, reading the Psalms, and just listening to God's voice. Keep in mind that prayer is a two-way endeavor. Sometimes we think it's just us talking and God listening. If that's what your prayer life has mainly consisted of, try getting used to listening to God speak to you. You'll hear beautiful and amazing things.
1: This is Deacon Omar Gutierrez. Prayer is a transformation of our false selves into our true identity in the Lord, so that whether we suffer from anxiety or pain, that we can turn that suffering into sacrifice, so we can take the mundane parts of life and turn them into blessed events and encounters with our Lord or our Lady. And it can take the simple joys of life and turn them into tastes of the eternal. In the name of the Father, and of the Son, and of the Holy Spirit, amen. Heavenly Father, may your justice prevail so as to protect the lives of the unborn from abortion, the lives of the mothers from despair, and the lives of all people from the temptation to do nothing. We ask this in Christ's name, amen. In the name of the Father, and of the Son, and of the Holy Spirit, amen.
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3: Coming up next, an hour of prayer and reflection with the Chaplet of Divine Mercy, Sister Anne Shields, and the Rosary on EWTN, Catholic Talk Radio for Britain and Ireland.

In the name of the Father, and of the Son, and of the Holy Spirit. Amen. Our Father, who art in heaven, hallowed be thy name. Thy kingdom come, thy will be done on earth as it is in heaven. Give us this day our daily bread, and forgive us our trespasses, as we forgive those who trespass against us. And lead us not into temptation, but deliver us from evil. Hail Mary, full of grace, the Lord is with thee. Blessed art thou among women, and blessed is the fruit of thy womb, Jesus. Holy Mary, Mother of God, pray for us sinners now and at the hour of our death. Amen. I believe in God, the Father Almighty, creator of heaven and earth, and in Jesus Christ, his only Son, our Lord, who was conceived by the Holy Spirit, born of the Virgin Mary, suffered under Pontius Pilate, was crucified, died, and was buried. He descended into hell. On the third day he rose again from the dead. He ascended into heaven and is seated at the right hand of God the Father Almighty. From there he will come to judge the living and the dead. I believe in the Holy Spirit, the Holy Catholic Church, the communion of saints, the forgiveness of sins, the resurrection of the body, and life everlasting. Eternal Father, I offer you the body and blood, soul and divinity of your dearly beloved Son, our Lord Jesus Christ, in atonement for our sins and those of the whole world. For the sake of his sorrowful passion, have mercy on us and on the whole world. For the sake of his sorrowful passion, have mercy on us and on the whole world. For the sake of his sorrowful passion, have mercy on us and on the whole world. For the sake of his sorrowful passion, have mercy on us and on the whole world. For the sake of his sorrowful passion, have mercy on us and on the whole world. For the sake of his sorrowful passion, have mercy on us and on the whole world. For the sake of his sorrowful passion, have mercy on us and on the whole world. For the sake of his sorrowful passion, have mercy on us and on the whole world. For the sake of his sorrowful passion, have mercy on us and on the whole world. For the sake of his sorrowful passion, have mercy on us and on the whole world.

Eternal Father, I offer you the body and blood, soul and divinity of your dearly beloved Son, our Lord Jesus Christ, in atonement for our sins and those of the whole world. For the sake of his sorrowful passion, have mercy on us and on the whole world. For the sake of his sorrowful passion, have mercy on us and on the whole world. For the sake of his sorrowful passion, have mercy on us and on the whole world. For the sake of his sorrowful passion, have mercy on us and on the whole world. For the sake of his sorrowful passion, have mercy on us and on the whole world. For the sake of his sorrowful passion, have mercy on us and on the whole world. For the sake of his sorrowful passion, have mercy on us and on the whole world. For the sake of his sorrowful passion, have mercy on us and on the whole world. For the sake of his sorrowful passion, have mercy on us and on the whole world. For the sake of his sorrowful passion, have mercy on us and on the whole world. Eternal Father, I offer you the body and blood, soul and divinity of your dearly beloved Son, our Lord Jesus Christ, in atonement for our sins and those of the whole world. For the sake of his sorrowful passion, have mercy on us and on the whole world. For the sake of his sorrowful passion, have mercy on us and on the whole world. For the sake of his sorrowful passion, have mercy on us and on the whole world. For the sake of his sorrowful passion, have mercy on us and on the whole world. For the sake of his sorrowful passion, have mercy on us and on the whole world. For the sake of his sorrowful passion, have mercy on us and on the whole world. For the sake of his sorrowful passion, have mercy on us and on the whole world. For the sake of his sorrowful passion, have mercy on us and on the whole world. For the sake of his sorrowful passion, have mercy on us and on the whole world. For the sake of his sorrowful passion, have mercy on us and on the whole world. Eternal Father, I offer you the body and blood, soul and divinity of your dearly beloved Son, our Lord Jesus Christ, in atonement for our sins and those of the whole world. For the sake of his sorrowful passion, have mercy on us and on the whole world. For the sake of his sorrowful passion, have mercy on us and on the whole world. For the sake of his sorrowful passion, have mercy on us and on the whole world. For the sake of his sorrowful passion, have mercy on us and on the whole world. For the sake of his sorrowful passion, have mercy on us and on the whole world. For the sake of his sorrowful passion, have mercy on us and on the whole world. For the sake of his sorrowful passion, have mercy on us and on the whole world. For the sake of his sorrowful passion, have mercy on us and on the whole world. For the sake of his sorrowful passion, have mercy on us and on the whole world. For the sake of his sorrowful passion, have mercy on us and on the whole world. Eternal Father, I offer you the body and blood, soul and divinity of your dearly beloved Son, our Lord Jesus Christ, in atonement for our sins and those of the whole world. For the sake of his sorrowful passion, have mercy on us and on the whole world. For the sake of his sorrowful passion, have mercy on us and on the whole world. For the sake of his sorrowful passion, have mercy on us and on the whole world. For the sake of his sorrowful passion, have mercy on us and on the whole world. For the sake of his sorrowful passion, have mercy on us and on the whole world. For the sake of his sorrowful passion, have mercy on us and on the whole world. For the sake of his sorrowful passion, have mercy on us and on the whole world. For the sake of his sorrowful passion, have mercy on us and on the whole world. For the sake of his sorrowful passion, have mercy on us and on the whole world. For the sake of his sorrowful passion, have mercy on us and on the whole world.

0: 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Holy God, Holy Mighty One, Holy Immortal One, have mercy on us and on the whole world. Holy God, Holy Mighty One, Holy Immortal One, have mercy on us and on the whole world.
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3: I'm Father Bernard McGuckian. In our last program in this series on the Sacred Heart, we visited the home place of St. Margaret Mary. And today we come to the monastery where she spent the rest of her life and had the extraordinary visions of the Sacred Heart. Come and join us. Welcome to our program. As a result of the extraordinary generosity of the Visitation Sisters here at Parlemonial, we have the privilege of standing on the very spot where the Sacred Heart of Jesus revealed his extraordinary love for every man, woman and child to one of the sisters here, St. Margaret Mary Alacoque. She entered the order in 1671, and 2 years later, on the feast of St. John the Evangelist, December the 27th, 1673, while she was praying in this chapel, the Lord appeared near the altar behind us and told her of the extraordinary love he had for the human race. She had further visions. The most important one came during the octave of the feast of Corpus Christi, which is a great symbol of love in the church. And Jesus complained of how his love had been rejected. At that time in the church, Jansenism was strong, an overemphasis on the justice of God to the forgetfulness of his love. Other Christians had rejected his very presence in the Blessed Eucharist. And this obviously was a cause of hurt. He asked something very specific of Margaret Mary. He said he wanted to have a feast in the church dedicated totally to his Sacred Heart. And she was surprised about this, because how could she, an enclosed nun, make this happen? But he told her that in spite of all opposition, his heart would override all these things and make it a reality. It didn't happen in her lifetime. But he also revealed to her that his heart would expand, the word he used, to show this love that was rejected. It was significant that the great apparition took place during the octave. That's 8 days after the feast of Corpus Christi, which was a feast introduced to the church in the 13th century to emphasize the endlessness of the love of Christ for all of us. The idea of the Sacred Heart was to make some reparation for not sin in general, but for the sins against the Eucharist. So what Jesus wanted was a feast that would show the link between the Eucharist and his Sacred Heart, because one of the greatest gifts of his heart is the Eucharist. Margaret Mary said to the Lord, "But how can I do this? I am an incompetent little person." And she really believed that. And the Lord told her that he used the weakest things to do the greatest works, but that she was to go and look for help. While she was still in this convent, a priest came to say Mass one day, a Jesuit called Claude Lacolombiere. And as soon as he came onto the altar, an internal voice told her, "This is the one I am sending to you." With the approval of her

superiors, she told the whole story to Claude Lacolombiere. And he listened very carefully. He came to the conclusion that she was not having hallucinations, that really what she was reporting was something that had really happened, and that both himself and herself were to spend the rest of their lives spreading this devotion and also working to have that feast asked for by Jesus introduced into the church. It would take many years. In fact, it would be 1856, well over 200 years later, that the church approved the idea and introduced the Feast of the Sacred Heart, which was to make known to people that at the heart of Christianity is a heart. These revelations were to have an extraordinary impact on the devotional life of Catholicism in subsequent centuries, right up until today. Such wonderful things happened. Over 280 new religious orders using the term Sacred Heart in their title came into existence in the church. The whole human race was consecrated to the Sacred Heart in 1899 by Leo XIII, and that same Pope, speaking about the events here, said they were the most important events that took place in the history of Christianity after John had written the Apocalypse. Then it inspired such wonderful people as Damien of Molokai, who offered himself to the lepers on that island near Hawaii as an expression of his love for the Sacred Heart. He said, "I die a son of the Sacred Heart." It inspired people through the great difficulties of the French Revolution. It ultimately led to another feast in the church, the Feast of Christ the King in 1925, that was seen as the culmination of the love in the heart of Christ, because Christ is the King, and he said it himself when he was speaking to Pilate. He has never insisted on his rights in this world, and one French writer said that Jesus is King in this world, if not of it. The church authorities were slow to accept the value of these revelations of St. Margaret Mary, because the church always is very, very careful. In fact, some of those who worked with her, like a Jesuit called Coisey, discovered that he had a great deal to suffer because of it. In fact, in his own order, the idea was, this message is too good to be true. But he kept struggling on to assure people that it was well-founded. Another man called Galife, he took up the cause along with Croiset, and both of them found great opposition. But eventually, members of the Society of Jesus began to accept that this is genuine and began to row in behind it. Through the centuries, other people have had revelations of the Sacred Heart. One French author called Bamvelle says that as if Jesus was a great poet who gave small readings of his work through the centuries and then made this extraordinary revelation of the whole thing at Paray-le-Monial. Today, the Sacred Heart is still operative under another term, the Divine Mercy, which the Heart of Christ is a revelation of Divine Mercy. Sister Faustina, she, like Margaret Mary, is responsible for bringing another feast into the church, the Feast of Divine Mercy. God's mercy is infinite, and he finds all sorts of finite ways of expressing it. And often it has been through great women in the church. One of the first was a lady called Juliana of Liège. She was the one responsible for making the church aware of the need for a special feast of Corpus Christi. Then Margaret Mary. Then eventually a German lady, Sister Mary of the Divine Heart. Her name was Maria Droste Suvischering. She was a nun in a convent in Portugal. And she had an extraordinary revelation from Jesus himself that he wanted the whole world consecrated to him. She communicated this message to the Pope. The message was not really accepted. And then she sent a personal message to Pope Leo XIII, telling him something personal about his own life

0: that nobody else in this world could have known but himself, to show the authenticity of her message. And then Pope, on the Feast of the Sacred Heart, 1899, consecrated the whole universe to the Sacred Heart. And he said on that occasion that he considered it the most important act of his pontificate. And he was the man who gave the world Rerum Novarum, which was the great document on social affairs, which has influenced church teaching ever since. Devotion to the Sacred Heart is devotion to the things closest to the heart of Jesus. This is what Margaret Mary wanted to let loose in the world, to start a fire. And she got help from so many sources through the years. One of the big miracles associated with Margaret Mary and this chapel was in the life of a Peruvian priest, Mateo Mervi Curley. He was a young priest from South America. And after he was cured here, he felt that he had to go and make this message known to the whole world. He went to the Pope of the time, Pius X, and asked for permission to enthrone the families of the world to the Sacred Heart. And the Pope said, "I do not give you permission. I command you." And he told him, "Go off," and he went off. And until 1960, he spent the rest of his life on all five continents, inviting families to make Christ the King of their homes and their families. This is the room where St. Margaret Mary died on the 17th of October, 1690. Really, she died of love. She couldn't have become holier than she was. And even the day she died, the children in the streets were calling out that the saint of the Holy Marys has died. That was the traditional name for this monastery. She had reached an extraordinary degree of holiness. In fact, before she died, she had a vision of the seraphim. There are nine choirs of angels. You have angels, archangels, thrones, dominations, virtues, powers. Then cherubim and seraphim, those spirits closest to God. And they revealed to her that she would have a very, very high place in heaven. And as she was dying, she was said something she'd said often in her life, "I will sing forever of the love of God." She died on the 17th of October, but her feast day, for some reason, is the 16th of October. But the reputation for holiness quickly spread until now. Probably she must be one of the best known saints in the calendar. There's hardly a Catholic church in the world where there isn't either a statue or a picture or a painting of St. Margaret Mary kneeling before the Sacred Heart, and the very spot where I'm standing is where it all began. This oratory is the first oratory dedicated to the Sacred Heart. It's a very small building, not much bigger than a telephone kiosk, but it's so precious. It was there that Margaret Mary encouraged her novices to set up a small altar inside the oratory. And it contains a very, very early copy of the first little drawing of the Sacred Heart, which she approved and said, "That is sufficient." And she said, "Let this symbol, this picture of the Sacred Heart, be spread around the world and it will have its own effect." The heart is a universal symbol. All our hearts are the same, even if we have red faces or black faces or white faces or brown faces. We all realize what's meant by a heart. And even the word, as Karl Rahner says, it wanders through all the languages of the world. It's a universal symbol, and that's why it has been so powerful. These revelations of Margaret Mary were kept so secret that the only people who knew about them were the superiors in the monastery and the priests she revealed them to. The other sisters didn't know that she was different in this exceptional way from everyone else. Before she died, she was ordered under obedience to write her life story, her autobiography. It's a wonderful document, and she writes, I consider, very, very well. She had a good hand of writing, but she had to be told to do this under obedience. And you know, you won't realize how holy some person is from their own story, because they're not going to tell you how holy they are. You need other people to look in and add to it. But we've got the basis of our story there, and everything is authentic, and it's a very moving document. But there have been thousands of books written about her, and they're still been written every day. In the Jesuit house at Palais Monial, there's a total library dedicated to books on Margaret Mary and on her revelations to the Sacred Heart, with all their implications, and they're still been written well into the 21st century, because love is what life is about, and she revealed a very deep aspect of it, love of God for men and women. And the only thing that Jesus asked from her was that we might love him in return, nothing else. We're going to show you some of these precious relics that have been preserved over the centuries. We have here relics, parts of the coffin in which she was buried. One peculiar relic is the travelling bag which belonged to her brother that she brought with her. And it's peculiar in that there's a place for a tall hat that looks like a funnel. Then beside that, to the left of that, is a piece of her bones. In our own day, these relics are so highly valued around the world that people turn up in their thousands all over the world to venerate what are known as first-class relics of St. Margaret Mary Alacoque, that is, parts of her body, normally her bone. But also, there's one very special relic that still remains with us, that is her brain. Her brain is contained in a reliquary which is located just a few yards from the site where she first had these extraordinary visions of the Sacred Heart. The fact that they have had such a wonderful effect in the world is an indication of their authenticity. We just had to slip out of the church as Mass was beginning. But wasn't it wonderful to see those extraordinary relics of St. Margaret Mary? But we want to meet Sister Marie Chantal, who is responsible for the wonderful work of the Guard of Honour and the Sacred Heart, which has been a part of life in the monastery for many years. Could you tell us about the history of the Guard of Honour of the Sacred Heart?
1: It all started with a sister in our order. Margaret Mary started the idea. It was a grace she received from the Lord. More recently, our Mother Superior was looking for something to get people closer to the heart of Jesus. She was inspired by the heart of Jesus being pierced. As our devotion here continued, grace is spread over all of us, like a river of living water from the Holy Spirit. So our Mother Superior asked that people offer 1 hour of their day every day. It's not an hour of prayer. It's an hour that you consecrate to your earthly vocation. You offer what you're in the process of doing. If you stay at home, travel, take care of your grandchildren, do the dishes, or even watch TV, you offer that hour with its joy and its pains.
0: What has been the reaction around the world to this idea?
1: Devotion to the Sacred Heart spread around the world very fast. It fell asleep for some amount of time here because the sisters had become very old. They were quite old in 2007. There were several of us in the monastery wanting to start the devotion again. Our Mother Superior is Mexican, and Mexicans come to Palais Le Monial because this is where the apparitions happened. We knew we had to start the devotion again.
0: You are a member of the community where St. Margaret Mary had the first apparitions of the Sacred Heart.
1: Yes, I've been a member for the last 10 years. I made my solemn vows in 2006. I was given this grace to take care of the archives.
0: What is that that you have in your hands, sister?
1: This is the painting that we call the Quadrant, in which we write the names of the people who engaged themselves. They surround the heart of Jesus with their presence. Each hour there's a special intention for the world, for the church, along with the angels.

0: the Virgin Mary and the saints.
1: What is the essential of the message?
0: The essence of this is to honor God and give back love to Jesus. He told St. Margaret Mary that some people should be consolers because he couldn't find any, and he was so sad. So he's waiting that we answer him with our love and make reparation for the people who don't think about him.
2: Thanks to Sister for her explanation of the Guard of Honor. We also thank you at home for being with us. So may the blessing of Almighty God, Father, Son, and Holy Spirit descend upon you and remain with you forever.

0: The Immaculate Heart of Mary signifies the great purity and love of the heart of the Blessed Virgin Mary for God. It points us to her profound interior life, where she experienced both joys and sorrows, yet remained faithful, as we too are called to do. August is dedicated as the month of devotion to the Immaculate Heart of Mary. Consider doing something special for Our Lady. 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
4: We want to invite you to pray the Rosary with us. The Rosary is many things, but perhaps the best way to think about the Rosary is to think about it as a spiritual place, as an invisible chapel that you can enter into even in a busy time of life. And in a place like this, to enter into silence, into prayerfulness, and to follow the events of the life of our Lord Jesus Christ as they must have been seen by the eyes of His mother. We celebrate the Rosary with Mary, but of course that means we celebrate it with Jesus. And we look on Him in the mysteries of grace and salvation as His mother and Joseph and the apostles must have seen these events. So, quietly enter into your own spirit and join us as we offer the Rosary to God in honor of Christ and His mother.

0: The first five decades of the Rosary are called the Joyful Mysteries. They're called joyful because they represent the early events in the life of Christ and the joy that his mother would have had at these events. In the name of the Father, and of the Son, and of the Holy Spirit. Amen. I believe in God, the Father Almighty, creator of heaven and earth, and in Jesus Christ, his only Son, our Lord, who was conceived by the Holy Spirit, born of the Virgin Mary, suffered under Pontius Pilate, was crucified, died, and was buried. He descended into hell. The third day he rose again from the dead, and he ascended into heaven, and is seated at the right hand of God, the Father Almighty, from whence he shall come to judge the living and the dead.
1: I believe in the Holy Spirit, the Holy Catholic Church, the communion of saints, the forgiveness of sins, the resurrection of the body, and life everlasting. Amen.
0: Our Father, who art in heaven, hallowed be thy name. Thy kingdom come, thy will be done, on earth as it is in heaven.
1: Give us this day our daily bread, and forgive us our trespasses, as we forgive those who trespass against us. And lead us not into temptation, but deliver us from evil. Amen.
0: Let us offer the next three Aves, that we will have an increase of faith, hope, and love. Hail Mary, full of grace, the Lord is with thee. Blessed art thou amongst women, and blessed is the fruit of thy womb, Jesus.
1: Holy Mary, Mother of God, pray for us sinners, now and at the hour of our death. Amen.
0: Hail Mary, full of grace, the Lord is with thee. Blessed art thou amongst women, and blessed is the fruit of thy womb, Jesus.
1: Holy Mary, Mother of God, pray for us sinners, now and at the hour of our death. Amen.
0: Hail Mary, full of grace, the Lord is with thee. Blessed art thou amongst women, and blessed is the fruit of thy womb, Jesus.
1: Holy Mary, Mother of God, pray for us sinners, now and at the hour of our death. Amen.
0: Glory be to the Father, and to the Son, and to the Holy Spirit.
1: As it was in the beginning, is now, and ever shall be, world without end. Amen.

0: The first joyful mystery, the Annunciation by the angel to Mary that she will be the mother of Emmanuel. Our Father, who art in heaven, hallowed be thy name. Thy kingdom come, thy will be done, on earth as it is in heaven.
1: Give us this day our daily bread, and forgive us our trespasses, as we forgive those who trespass against us. And lead us not into temptation, but deliver us from evil. Amen.
0: Hail Mary, full of grace, the Lord is with thee. Blessed art thou amongst women, and blessed is the fruit of thy womb, Jesus.
1: Holy Mary, Mother of God, pray for us sinners, now and at the hour of our death. Amen.
0: Hail Mary, full of grace, the Lord is with thee. Blessed art thou amongst women, and blessed is the fruit of thy womb, Jesus.
1: Holy Mary, Mother of God, pray for us sinners, now and at the hour of our death. Amen.
0: Hail Mary, full of grace, the Lord is with thee. Blessed art thou amongst women, and blessed is the fruit of thy womb, Jesus.
1: Holy Mary, Mother of God, pray for us sinners, now and at the hour of our death. Amen.
0: Hail Mary, full of grace, the Lord is with thee. Blessed art thou amongst women, and blessed is the fruit of thy womb, Jesus.
1: Holy Mary, Mother of God, pray for us sinners, now and at the hour of our death. Amen.
0: Hail Mary, full of grace, the Lord is with thee. Blessed art thou amongst women, and blessed is the fruit of thy womb, Jesus.
1: Holy Mary, Mother of God, pray for us sinners, now and at the hour of our death. Amen.
0: Hail Mary, full of grace, the Lord is with thee. Blessed art thou amongst women, and blessed is the fruit of thy womb, Jesus.
1: Holy Mary, Mother of God, pray for us sinners, now and at the hour of our death. Amen.
0: Hail Mary, full of grace, the Lord is with thee. Blessed art thou amongst women, and blessed is the fruit of thy womb, Jesus.
1: Holy Mary, Mother of God, pray for us sinners, now and at the hour of our death. Amen.
0: Hail Mary, full of grace, the Lord is with thee. Blessed art thou amongst women, and blessed is the fruit of thy womb, Jesus.
1: Holy Mary, Mother of God, pray for us sinners, now and at the hour of our death. Amen.
0: Hail Mary, full of grace, the Lord is with thee. Blessed art thou amongst women, and blessed is the fruit of thy womb, Jesus.
1: Holy Mary, Mother of God, pray for us sinners, now and at the hour of our death. Amen.
0: Hail Mary, full of grace, the Lord

0: who art in heaven, hallowed be thy name. Thy kingdom come, thy will be done, on earth as it is in heaven.
1: Give us this day our daily bread, and forgive us our trespasses, as we forgive those who trespass against us. And lead us not into temptation, but deliver us from evil. Amen.
0: Hail Mary, full of grace, the Lord is with thee. Blessed art thou amongst women, and blessed is the fruit of thy womb, Jesus.
1: Holy Mary, Mother of God, pray for us sinners, now and at the hour of our death. Amen.
0: Hail Mary, full of grace, the Lord is with thee. Blessed art thou amongst women, and blessed is the fruit of thy womb, Jesus.
1: Holy Mary, Mother of God, pray for us sinners, now and at the hour of our death. Amen.
0: Hail Mary, full of grace, the Lord is with thee. Blessed art thou amongst women, and blessed is the fruit of thy womb, Jesus.
1: Holy Mary, Mother of God, pray for us sinners, now and at the hour of our death. Amen.
0: Hail Mary, full of grace, the Lord is with thee. Blessed art thou amongst women, and blessed is the fruit of thy womb, Jesus.
1: Holy Mary, Mother of God, pray for us sinners, now and at the hour of our death. Amen.
0: Hail Mary, full of grace, the Lord is with thee. Blessed art thou amongst women, and blessed is the fruit of thy womb, Jesus.
1: Holy Mary, Mother of God, pray for us sinners, now and at the hour of our death. Amen.
0: Hail Mary, full of grace, the Lord is with thee. Blessed art thou amongst women, and blessed is the fruit of thy womb, Jesus.
1: Holy Mary, Mother of God, pray for us sinners, now and at the hour of our death. Amen.
0: Hail Mary, full of grace, the Lord is with thee. Blessed art thou amongst women, and blessed is the fruit of thy womb, Jesus.
1: Holy Mary, Mother of God, pray for us sinners, now and at the hour of our death. Amen.
0: Hail Mary, full of grace, the Lord is with thee. Blessed art thou amongst women, and blessed is the fruit of thy womb, Jesus.
1: Holy Mary, Mother of God, pray for us sinners, now and at the hour of our death. Amen.
0: Hail Mary, full of grace, the Lord is with thee. Blessed art thou amongst women, and blessed is the fruit of thy womb, Jesus.
1: Holy Mary, Mother of God, pray for us sinners, now and at the hour of our death. Amen.
0: Hail Mary, full of grace, the Lord is with thee. Blessed art thou amongst women, and blessed is the fruit of thy womb, Jesus.
1: Holy Mary, Mother of God, pray for us sinners, now and at the hour of our death. Amen.
0: Hail Mary, full of grace, the Lord is with thee. Blessed art thou amongst women, and blessed is the fruit of thy womb, Jesus.
1: Holy Mary, Mother of God, pray for us sinners, now and at the hour of our death. Amen.
0: Glory be to the Father, and to the Son, and to the Holy Spirit.
1: As it was in the beginning, is now, and ever shall be, world without end. Amen.
0: O my Jesus, forgive us our sins. Save us from the fires of hell. Bring all souls to heaven, especially those in most need of thy mercy.
2: The third joyful mystery, the birth of our divine Savior. The birth of Jesus is filled with joy. The joy of the angels, the joy of the shepherds, the joy of the Magi. But it happens in such strange circumstances. She laid him in a manger because there was no room for them in the inn. How important it is for us to remember that God chose that his son would be poor, that he would be very poor, that he would be poor all of his life. There are two things we need to think about. First of all, that according to his own words, what we do for the poor, we do for him. And secondly, that we ourselves must not be attached to worldly things and invested in seeking and getting things that make us comfortable.

0: Our Father, who art in heaven, hallowed be thy name. Thy kingdom come, thy will be done, on earth as it is in heaven.
1: Give us this day our daily bread, and forgive us our trespasses, as we forgive those who trespass against us. And lead us not into temptation, but deliver us from evil. Amen.
0: Hail Mary, full of grace, the Lord is with thee. Blessed art thou amongst women, and blessed is the fruit of thy womb, Jesus.
1: Holy Mary, Mother of God, pray for us sinners, now and at the hour of our death. Amen.
0: Hail Mary, full of grace, the Lord is with thee. Blessed art thou amongst women, and blessed is the fruit of thy womb, Jesus.
1: Holy Mary, Mother of God, pray for us sinners, now and at the hour of our death. Amen.
0: Hail Mary, full of grace, the Lord is with thee. Blessed art thou amongst women, and blessed is the fruit of thy womb, Jesus.
1: Holy Mary, Mother of God, pray for us sinners, now and at the hour of our death. Amen.
0: Hail Mary, full of grace, the Lord is with thee. Blessed art thou amongst women, and blessed is the fruit of thy womb, Jesus.
1: Holy Mary, Mother of God, pray for us sinners, now and at the hour of our death. Amen.
0: Hail Mary, full of grace, the Lord is with thee. Blessed art thou amongst women, and blessed is the fruit of thy womb, Jesus.
1: Holy Mary, Mother of God, pray for us sinners, now and at the hour of our death. Amen.
0: Hail Mary, full of grace, the Lord is with thee. Blessed art thou amongst women, and blessed is the fruit of thy womb, Jesus.
1: Holy Mary, Mother of God, pray for us sinners, now and at the hour of our death. Amen.
0: Hail Mary, full of grace, the Lord is with thee. Blessed art thou amongst women, and blessed is the fruit of thy womb, Jesus.
1: Holy Mary, Mother of God, pray for us sinners, now and at the hour of our death. Amen.
0: Hail Mary, full of grace, the Lord is with thee. Blessed art thou amongst women, and blessed is the fruit of thy womb, Jesus.
1: Holy Mary, Mother of God, pray for us sinners, now and at the hour of our death. Amen.
0: Hail Mary, full of grace, the Lord is with thee. Blessed art thou amongst women, and blessed is the fruit of thy womb, Jesus.
1: Holy Mary, Mother of God, pray for us sinners, now and at the hour of our death. Amen.
0: Hail Mary, full of grace, the Lord is with thee. Blessed art thou amongst women, and blessed is the fruit of thy womb, Jesus.
1: Holy Mary, Mother of God, pray for us sinners, now and at the hour of our death. Amen.
0: Glory be to the Father, and to the Son, and to the Holy Spirit.
1: As it was in the beginning, is now, and ever shall be, world without end. Amen.
2: O my Jesus, forgive us our sins. Save us from the fires of hell. Bring all souls to heaven, especially those in most need of thy mercy.
0: The fourth joyful mystery, the presentation of the Christ child in the temple by Mary and Joseph. Our Father, who art in heaven, hallowed be thy name. Thy kingdom come, thy will be done, on earth as it is in heaven.
1: Give us this day our daily bread, and forgive us our trespasses, as we forgive those who trespass against us. And lead us not into temptation, but deliver us from evil. Amen.
0: Hail Mary, full of grace, the Lord is with thee. Blessed art thou amongst women, and blessed is the fruit of thy womb, Jesus.
1: Holy Mary, Mother of God, pray for us sinners, now and at the hour of our death. Amen.
0: Hail Mary, full of grace, the Lord is with thee. Blessed art thou amongst women, and blessed is the fruit of thy womb, Jesus.
1: Holy Mary, Mother of God, pray for us sinners, now and at the hour of our death. Amen.
0: Hail Mary, full of grace, the Lord is with thee. Blessed art thou amongst women, and blessed is the fruit of thy womb, Jesus.
1: Holy Mary, Mother of God, pray for us sinners, now and at the hour of our death. Amen.
0: Hail Mary, full of grace, the Lord is with thee. Blessed art thou amongst women, and blessed is the fruit of thy womb, Jesus.
1: Holy Mary, Mother of God, pray for us sinners, now and at the hour of our death. Amen.
0: Hail Mary, full of grace, the Lord is with thee. Blessed art thou amongst women, and blessed is the fruit of thy womb, Jesus.
1: Holy Mary, Mother of God, pray for us sinners, now and at the hour of our death. Amen.
0: Hail Mary, full of grace, the Lord is with thee. Blessed art thou amongst women, and blessed is the fruit of thy womb, Jesus.
1: Holy Mary, Mother of God, pray for us sinners, now and at the hour of our death. Amen.
0: Hail Mary, full of grace, the Lord is with thee. Blessed art thou amongst women, and blessed is the fruit of thy womb, Jesus.
1: Holy Mary, Mother of God, pray for us sinners, now and at the hour of our death. Amen.
0: Hail Mary, full of grace, the Lord is with thee. Blessed art thou amongst women, and blessed is the fruit of thy womb, Jesus.
1: Holy Mary, Mother of God, pray for us sinners, now and at the hour of our death. Amen.
0: Hail Mary, full of grace, the Lord is with thee. Blessed art thou amongst women, and blessed is the fruit of thy womb, Jesus.
1: Holy Mary, Mother of God, pray for us sinners, now and at the hour of our death. Amen.
0: Hail Mary, full of grace, the Lord is with thee. Blessed art thou amongst women, and blessed is the fruit of thy womb, Jesus.
1: Holy Mary, Mother of God, pray for us sinners, now and at the hour of our death. Amen.
0: Glory be to the Father, and to the Son, and to the Holy Spirit.
1: As it was in the beginning, is now, and ever shall be, world without end. Amen.
0: O my Jesus,
1: forgive us our sins.
0: Save us from
1: the fires of hell. Bring all souls to heaven, especially those in most need of thy mercy.
0: The fifth joyful mystery, the finding of the child Jesus in the temple. Our Father, who art in heaven, hallowed be thy name. Thy kingdom come, thy will be done, on earth as it is in heaven.
1: Give us this day our daily bread, and forgive us our trespasses, as we forgive those who trespass against us. And lead us not into temptation, but deliver us from evil. Amen.
0: Hail Mary, full of grace, the Lord is with thee. Blessed art thou amongst women, and blessed is the fruit of thy womb, Jesus.
1: Holy Mary, Mother of God, pray for us sinners, now and at the hour of our death. Amen.
0: Hail Mary, full of grace, the Lord is with thee. Blessed art thou amongst women, and blessed is the fruit of thy womb, Jesus.
1: Holy Mary, Mother of God, pray for us sinners, now and at the hour of our death. Amen.
0: Hail Mary, full of grace, the Lord is with thee. Blessed art thou amongst women, and blessed is the fruit of thy womb, Jesus.
1: Holy Mary, Mother of God, pray for us sinners, now and at the hour of our death. Amen.
0: Hail Mary, full of grace, the Lord is with thee. Blessed art thou amongst women, and blessed is the fruit of thy womb, Jesus.
1: Holy Mary, Mother of God, pray for us sinners, now and at the hour of our death. Amen.
0: Hail Mary, full of grace, the Lord is with thee. Blessed art thou amongst women, and blessed is the fruit of thy womb, Jesus.
1: Holy Mary, Mother of God, pray for us sinners, now and at the hour of our death. Amen.
0: Hail Mary, full of grace, the Lord is with thee. Blessed art thou amongst women, and blessed is the fruit of thy womb, Jesus.
1: Holy Mary, Mother of God, pray for us sinners, now and at the hour of our death. Amen.
0: Hail Mary, full of grace, the Lord is with thee. Blessed art thou amongst women, and blessed is the fruit of thy womb, Jesus.
1: Holy Mary, Mother of God, pray for us sinners, now and at the hour of our death. Amen.
0: Hail Mary, full of grace, the Lord is with thee. Blessed art thou amongst women, and blessed is the fruit of thy womb, Jesus.
1: Holy Mary, Mother of God, pray for us sinners, now and at the hour of our death. Amen.
0: Hail Mary, full of grace, the Lord is with thee. Blessed art thou amongst women, and blessed is the fruit of thy womb, Jesus.
1: Holy Mary, Mother of God, pray for us sinners, now and at the hour of our death. Amen.
0: Hail Mary, full of grace, the Lord is with thee.

0: Blessed art thou amongst women, and blessed is the fruit of thy womb, Jesus.
1: Holy Mary, Mother of God, pray for us sinners, now and at the hour of our death. Amen.
0: Glory be to the Father, and to the Son, and to the Holy Spirit.
1: As it was in the beginning, is now, and ever shall be, world without end. Amen.
0: O my Jesus, forgive us our sins, save us from the fires of hell, bring all souls to heaven, especially those in most need of thy mercy. Hail, Holy Queen, Mother of Mercy, our life, our sweetness, and our hope. To thee do we cry, poor banished children of Eve. To thee do we send up our sighs, mourning and weeping in this valley of tears. Turn then, most gracious Advocate, thine eyes of mercy toward us, and after this our exile, show unto us the blessed fruit of thy womb, Jesus. O clement, O loving, O sweet Virgin Mary, pray for us, O Holy Mother of God,
1: that we may be made worthy of the promises of Christ.
0: Let us pray. O God, whose only begotten Son, by his life, death, and resurrection, has purchased for us the rewards of eternal life, grant, we beseech thee, that meditating on these mysteries of the Most Holy Rosary of the Blessed Virgin Mary, we may imitate what they contain and obtain what they promise, through the same Christ our Lord. Amen. May the divine assistance remain always with us, and may the souls of the faithful departed, through the mercy of God, rest in peace. Amen. May the Holy Virgin bless you with her loving child, this day and forever. In the name of the Father, and of the Son, and of the Holy Spirit. Amen.
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Coming up next, a celebration of Holy Scripture with Francis Hogan on EWTN Catholic Talk Radio for Britain and Ireland.

Welcome to our seventh episode in Diamonds from Daniel. This time I'm going into Daniel chapters 9, 10 and 11, which will be a little bit of a miracle to give it to you in 25 minutes, but I'm going to try. And we reach a completely new stage in the text when we come up to these chapters, because we're not going to have dreams anymore. Instead of that, Daniel is going to show us that he studies the scriptures looking for the words of eternal life. So it's at this point I personally find Daniel a great friend, because I do this all my life as well. And he wants to understand what God is saying in the scriptures. So first of all, he studies the scriptures and uses his own intelligence and his own gifts to try and understand. And then he turns to the Holy Spirit, the author of scripture, and he asks the Holy Spirit to help him to understand. But the way he prays is quite unique. We just say, "Come Holy Spirit and help us and guide us," and we're very narrow in the way we actually pray. His prayer is totally different. And also God's response is totally different, because God sent him the angel Gabriel. I don't know if he sends the angel Gabriel every time you pray. So there's obviously a difference between the way Daniel did it. By the way, he doesn't send the angel Gabriel to me either, so cheer up. So there's a difference between the way Daniel approaches the thing and we do. And this is precisely what the Lord wants us to learn, that if you're not getting anything out of studying the scriptures right now, try a different approach. OK, so let me just read the very first verses of this again. I can't read all these texts because they're too long and too rich, but just to sort of get you into the feel for it. In the first year of the reign of Darius, the son of Ahasuerus, I, Daniel, was perusing the scriptures. That means reading and studying. Counting over the number of years as revealed by the Lord to the prophet Jeremiah, that were to pass before the successive devastations of Jerusalem would come to an end, namely 70 years. So what Daniel is actually reading, you will find in the book of Jeremiah, chapter 25, from verse 11 to 14. I'm going to read this for you. "The whole land," Jeremiah said, "shall be devastated and reduced to a desert, while they will stay in slavery among the nations for 70 years. But when the 70 years are over, I will punish the king of Babylon and that nation," it is the Lord who speaks, "for the wrong that they have done. I will punish the land of the Chaldeans too and leave it as a desert forever." So Daniel is reading this and he says something that perhaps you have not really noticed. And in case you haven't noticed, I'm going to underline it for you. He said, "I was perusing the scriptures." What you may not realize is that this is the very first reference to the term the scriptures in the Bible. The very first reference. We know that the rabbis in Jerusalem had collected the various texts that they had and the various scrolls that they had, and they divided them up into the Torah, the first five books of the Bible, the prophets, and everything else like the Psalms and the Proverbs, Psalms and the wisdom books, they eventually put into the third section, which we call the writings. But to gather the scrolls and to hold them as precious is one thing. To call them scrolls.

Scriptures is a different matter altogether, because this is a statement that these books are inspired by God. So if they are inspired by God, then it means that the prophet Jeremiah was given a message from heaven. Now, a message from heaven is not just for the time of the prophet himself, not just for the time of Jeremiah. When a message comes from heaven, it's for all time. God is. And God is truth, and God is light. So if something is given to Jeremiah, it will apply to his own day. And here is Daniel, a couple of centuries later, wanting to find out how it fits his time. And Jesus, a few centuries later, will apply it to his time. And the church, centuries later, will apply it to her time. And the book of Revelation, at the end of time, deals with exactly the same thing. So a prophecy is a word that is sent forth. And this is going to be very important, because that's precisely what the angel Gabriel says to Daniel. A word was sent forth, and I have come to explain it. So we get a most wonderful insight here as to how the scriptures come into being. Somebody is sincerely seeking God, and they seek God correctly. And they are seeking God not for themselves, but for the future of their people and their nation. And God honours them by a new revelation. And this is what we have here, and why this text is so very precious. If the text from Jeremiah is the word of God, then it's inspired by God. So what do? Go back to the author. I cannot tell you anything greater than that. We're prepared to read everybody's commentary on scripture, to get the degrees and to write books and all the rest of it. Do we actually go back to the original author and say, Lord, on your time scale, what does this mean? But that's exactly what Daniel is doing. Now, something else about Daniel, and is in verse 3. I turned my face to the Lord God, begging for time to pray and to plead with fasting, sackcloth and ashes. Now, if you go to the book of Deuteronomy, chapter 27, verses 14 to 26, and Deuteronomy 28, verses 15 to 68, you will find that praying with fasting, sackcloth and ashes is not only a penance, but considered a very, very powerful key to getting through to the heavens. Very powerful key, because you're prepared to really... make sacrifice in order to do this. You are not saying, well, you know, I'm here if you want to talk to me. That kind of arrogance is with us, not with a saint like Daniel. So Daniel's prayer, which is actually verse 4 to 19, which I can't give you in detail, I do want you to read it. And as you're reading it, put point 1, 2, 3, 4, 5, and you'll surprise yourself, is actually a prayer of intercession for his nation, in which he makes confession to God for his entire nation. He is concerned about his whole people and their future. And he acknowledges that the reason why disasters have happened to them, and that Jerusalem was destroyed and the temple was destroyed and they are now in captivity, is all because of their sins and not obeying the word of God. A very, very detailed study of that won't do you the slightest bit of harm. It's exactly the same today. Nothing has changed, because God hasn't changed and human nature hasn't changed. And the devastation of sin hasn't changed either. But what I have to ask is a question that would never have applied to Daniel. And that is, do you care about the future of your nation? He did. He cared enough to seek God sincerely and with prayer and fasting. And this is the reason why his prayer was answered. Now, the answer to his prayer is from verses 20 to 27. And I'm going to read the whole thing, because this is what I need to comment on. That's why I can't give you the time in this very short class to deal with the prayer as well. I was still speaking, still at prayer, confessing my own sins and the sins of my people Israel, and placing my plea before the Lord my God, for the holy mountain of my God, which is Mount Zion. Still speaking, still at prayer, when Gabriel, the being I had already seen in vision, flew suddenly down to me at the hour of evening sacrifice. That's 3 o'clock in the afternoon, the hour of mercy.
Now,

The description of Gabriel is that he came down to me. That means down from God's dimension to ours. So this means, if you like, a humiliation of this great messenger of God, that he has to leave the spiritual realms and sort of materialize in order that this lowly creature can actually see and perceive him. He said to me, Daniel, you see me. That's what I mean, he has to materialize. I have come down to teach you how to understand. So he prayed and fasted, looking for understanding, and this is exactly what God is prepared to give him, understanding. When your pleading began, a word was uttered. That means in the heavens, in God's throne. Now, a word is what you mean by scripture, because the word goes forth from God and it is carried by the Spirit of God. And Daniel is sent to explain this word. When you read the prophets like Isaiah and Jeremiah and others, you'll hear them say, the word of the Lord was given to me. That's this word that is uttered by God in God's presence before the angelic hosts. And this word is uttered. And I came to tell you what it is. The word is a revelation. You are a man specially chosen. That means really beloved of God. Why wouldn't God love a man that truly seeks him and truly loves his neighbor and is prepared to serve anybody, anywhere, under any conditions? He's very special. Very unusual. You wouldn't count too many of them in any generation. And he said, you are specially chosen, so grasp the meaning of this word as I speak it. Now, the word is verses 24 to 27. There's a lot of words to try and, express what Gabriel said. Gabriel probably expressed it in seconds, because something God reveals to you doesn't need time. It can come to you, and it's afterwards you try to explain what you've come to understand. And this is what Gabriel said. 70 weeks, meaning 70 weeks of years, are decreed for your people and your holy city, for putting an end to transgression, for placing the seals on sin, for expiating crime, for introducing everlasting integrity, for setting the seal on vision and on prophecy, for anointing the Holy of Holies. Know this then and understand, from the time this message went out, return to rebuild Jerusalem, to the coming of the anointed priest, 7 weeks and 62 weeks. That's 69. I'm sure you're good at math. With squares and ramparts restored and rebuilt, and also with the time of trouble, after the 62 weeks, the anointed one will be cut off and will be no more. The city and the sanctuary will be destroyed by a prince who will come. His end will come in catastrophe, and until the end, there will be war and all kinds of devastation decreed. He will make a firm covenant with many for the space of a week, and for the space of one half of a week, he will put a stop to sacrifice and oblation. And on the wing of the temple will be the disastrous abomination until the end, until the doom assigned to the devastator. Daniel had been studying a text in Jeremiah about 70 years. When the angel comes from God, Gabriel says, in effect, not 70 years, put it on a much, much larger scale. 70 weeks of years. The moment Gabriel does that, he's not only taking the word that Jeremiah received, he's expanding it. And he's saying, look, scripture has to develop. And as successive generations come, they understand more and more and more. So this development is given to Daniel. But I need to remind you of something so that you will understand what's being said to Daniel. In the prophet Isaiah chapter 55, verses 8 to 10, the Lord says, my thoughts are not your thoughts. My ways are not your ways. Yes, as the heavens are high above the earth, so are my thoughts above your thoughts,
and my ways above your ways. So

whatever Daniel has understood, the Lord is asking him to expand his mind. And he's going to talk about 70 weeks of years. That is 490 years. That's a very much bigger thing than Jeremiah was thinking about. Jeremiah was thinking of the exile. But even that is a surprise. Okay. So the time that is given is roughly the... I'm going to give you two interpretations, you know me. I'm going to give you the short one and I'm going to give you the long one. I'm going to give you the one on the sort of immediate history, and I'm going to give you the one on the large platform that brings you to the end of time, because that's the way God is thinking. And one is a template of the other. Just as Jesus used the destruction of Jerusalem and the destruction of the temple as a template to explain what was going to happen at the end of time. So this is a template as well. So there are different stages of understanding. So this extraordinary amount of time initially is roughly the time between the beginning of the exile and the death of Antiochus the IV Epiphanes. And what's going to happen after that is so extraordinary that the angel says sin will disappear, divine justice will take over, prophecy will be fulfilled, the temple will be consecrated definitively, and God will dwell forever with his people. That has to be the first coming of Christ. It absolutely has to be. So let's look at it piece by piece insofar as we can with the time allowed. The first 7 weeks is 49 years, and it's between 587 BC and 538 BC. That is the beginning of the exile to the time when King Cyrus sent the edict out to return to Jerusalem. That's what Gabriel said. From the time the message goes out, return and rebuild Jerusalem. So from the time of King Cyrus. And we know that Isaiah 45:1 calls King Cyrus an anointed one. But there's another way of reading it as well, and that is that the anointed one could be Zerubbabel, because he was a prince of David's line who returned to Jerusalem to rebuild the temple of God. And it was David's line from which the Messiah was to come. So both of those are ways of reading the same thing. So now we have the first 7 weeks done. The next 62 weeks is not as precise as the first 7 weeks, and it refers to the time after the exile, during which you have the Jerusalem and the temple rebuilt. So you're covering the books of Nehemiah and Ezra, for example. And you come to the next death of an anointed one. Now, there's two words I need to explain to you. Daniel is speaking of princes and he's speaking of anointed ones. You have to know that archangels are princes. In other words, they're high up in God's hierarchy. And therefore, anybody who's high up in human hierarchy is also a prince, whatever level you're at. An anointed one usually means either the high priest or it can mean a king, because the people who were anointed were prophets, priests and kings. So the death of an anointed one is probably that of Onias III, the high priest who was murdered dreadfully in 171 BC. And you can read about this in the second book of Maccabees, chapter 4, verses 30 to 38. There's your homework. So now, we've 1 week left, because we've had 62 weeks and we have had 7 weeks. So there's only 1 week left. And this is the time of the reign of Antiochus the IV Epiphanes. Actually, you can read it in the book of Daniel in chapter 11, verses 21 to 39. And these years are 171 to 164 BC. Now notice how close you're coming to the time of Christ, right? And in one half of his reign, you have the terrible persecution of God's people. Now, half of a week is 3.5 days. And there's your 3.5 years, or your

a time, two times, and a half a time, as the prophets speak about it. And in the second half of the week, 3.5 years, a time, two times, and half a time, you have the divine judgment that came upon the persecutor who died an ignominious death, which you can read about in chapter 11, verses 36 to 39. So now we realize that we're into development of Scripture and understanding of Scripture. So let's look at a Christian interpretation. Not that what I've given you is not Christian, do you know what I mean? It's an Old Testament interpretation, meaning that all of this time is about the years leading up to the Messiah, because it was Christ who was the anointed one. And he is the one who fulfilled the Scriptures. He was the one that was cut off in his youth. That is, he died and he was no more. And it was 40 years after his death that the city and the temple were destroyed. So let's look at this. Luke 24, verse 44, is a very important text for understanding the Old Testament, because after the resurrection, Jesus told the apostles, "Everything that is written about me in the law of Moses, in the prophets, and in the Psalms must be fulfilled." So we're looking at something here written about him in the prophet Jeremiah, and it must be fulfilled. So Jesus himself gave us a Christological reading of the Old Testament. So what are we talking about here? As I said, we're talking about the coming of Christ. He's the anointed one. He's the Messiah. He was killed in his youth. And 40 years after his death, the city and the temple were destroyed by a Roman prince, which was Titus, who afterwards became emperor. And he stopped the sacrifices in the temple forever, having desecrated it by putting a statue of Zeus in the temple. And listen to this now. This is the very end of what the angel said. "And he will put a stop to sacrifice and oblation, and on the wing of the temple will be the disastrous abomination until the end, until the doom assigned to the devastator." What was the doom assigned? After the destruction of the temple and the city of Jerusalem, that wasn't the end of the tragedy. There was chaos after it. And early into the first, what we call Christian century, the final edict came from the Roman emperors, exiling all Jews from Palestine until 1948, when the fig tree blossomed, indicating the time of the summer or the harvest of humanity was here. When you go to Matthew 24, verses 15 to 24, Jesus actually speaks about this. He says, "When you see the disastrous abomination which Daniel speaks about," and he's quoting Daniel chapter 9, he said to his followers, "Run to the mountains and don't hang on here." The Christians did actually obey, and they were the first to come back to Jerusalem afterwards. So let me just sum up, and I'm very sorry to have to say this in 1 second to you, because this is one of the highest moments in Scripture. But I have to wind up this particular bit, and that is that when the angel has finished describing this, and I could go on and tell you that it also applies to the second coming of Christ and the devastation that's coming then until the final judgment and so on. I leave that to you. But I want to read something for you in Daniel chapter 12. Because Daniel receives a revelation that is totally striking, and I'm very sorry I can't build this up. This is chapter 12, verses 2 and 3. "Of those who lie sleeping in the dust of the earth, many will awake, some to everlasting life, some to shame and everlasting disgrace. The learned will shine as brightly as the vault of heaven, and those who have instructed many in virtue, in righteousness and goodness, they will be bright as stars for all eternity." This is the first explicit statement
about the

resurrection of the dead in the Bible. This is the first explicit statement that we will live forever. And that where you live forever, either in God's kingdom or in the place of devastation, depends on how you lived, whether you're an individual, a nation, or the world. I'm sorry I can't really go on and on about that. I would absolutely love to do it. But the angel Gabriel gave Daniel such an extraordinary picture of history that it wasn't Nebuchadnezzar who understood the mystery of history. It was Daniel. And he realized it all starts with God and it all ends with God. And your choice as to whether you end up in the Lord's house or whether you end up in a place of devastation is entirely yours. You make that choice every single day of your life. Thank you for joining us. Slán agus beannacht déileamh. Goodbye. God bless you.

0: This is Father Thomas Petrie. The month of August is dedicated to the Immaculate Heart of Mary. Let us pray. Hail Mary, full of grace, the Lord is with thee. Blessed art thou among women, and blessed is the fruit of thy womb, Jesus. Holy Mary, Mother of God, pray for us sinners, now and at the hour of our death. Amen.
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2: The Holy Spirit in relationship to our understanding of sin. Our Blessed Lord said that the Holy Spirit would convict us of sin. When do we come to a real understanding of sin? Our Lord says here, through the Holy Spirit. No one really grasps the evil of sin if he thinks it is just the breaking of a law. That is why the crucifixion is the manifestation of sin. That is unbelief in its essence, the absolute refusal to have the love and the blessings of God. Now, the Holy Spirit reveals to us that sin is the refusal to accept that deliverance purchased by Christ. And nothing but the Spirit can convince us really of sin. How often, for example, our conscience can be smothered by repeated evil actions. We rationalize our evil deeds. Public opinion sometimes even approves of sin.
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0: The Holy Father's prayer intention for the month of August is for evangelization in the city. 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
6: Hello, family, and welcome. We're Bob and Penny Lord. How often do we hear the complaint, Lord, what did I do that you should have me suffer like this? The powerful women that we're studying about embraced the cross of Jesus. They found their purification through the cross, the Eucharist, and Mother Mary. The super saint we're going to share with you today was one of these saints.
7: If you seek the cross of Christ, take my heart. There you will find the suffering Lord. These were the parting words of a mother to her community of nuns, and also a clue from heaven which would lead them to investigate her heart after her death. More importantly, these words were to be hope in and understanding of.

0: of the crosses we are all called to carry in our own lives.
1: They say there is a saint somewhere for all of us. St. Clare of Montefalco is one of these saints. Clare adored and carried the cross of Jesus, confident that she could trust in him and his promise to her. We pray that St. Clare will be for you what she has been for us, truth in a world that encourages lies, hope in a world that promotes hopelessness.
0: It's funny the way God works. He never sleeps. We heard about saints whose bodies never decomposed. One year we decided to trace these saints all over Europe. What we discovered was God was using the fact that their bodies never decomposed as bait to bring us to know them and share them with you, our brothers and sisters in Jesus and Mary.
1: What we discovered after 2 years of studying Italian was that the least of the gift that God was giving was that their bodies were incorrupt. Each saint had a message to give to you and us, a how-to get closer to our Lord Jesus. We hear so very much the plea, I want to follow Jesus. But who is the Jesus we want to follow? Is it the Jesus who preached and drew large crowds? Or is it the Jesus who suffered and died for us? These saints will tell you the only way to Jesus is through the cross.
0: The saint we're going to bring you today is one from among the 20,000 saints proclaimed coming from the Umbrian Valley of Italy. She stands tall in the company of such super saints, Francis, Clare, and Agnes of Assisi, to name a few. We have spent the large part of the past 30 years researching these saints and others. They have become our family, and we feel so privileged to bring them into your homes.
1: Our little Saint Clare was born in 1268, one of four children. 3 years passed when her oldest sister Joanna, all of 20 years old, went deep into the hills and established a hermitage with her friend, and together they set out to live a life of prayer and sacrifice. In 1274, it was granted approval by church authorities. Thanks be to God and the approval of the church, Joanna was then allowed to receive candidates. Who do you think would be her first candidate? None other than her sister Clare, all of 6 years old.
0: Clare was a very alive little girl whom everyone found genuine, perceptive, and sensible beyond her years, as well as extremely lovable. From the very beginning, though she was much younger, she kept up with her two companions spiritually, prayerfully, and penitentially, almost surpassing the mortification practiced by the others. One time when Clare broke silence, she made penance standing in ice-cold water, reciting 100 Our Fathers.
1: In 1278, with more and more girls requesting admittance into their company, it was soon evident they needed larger quarters. After much prayer and fasting, they decided to move to a hill nearer to the town. Some townspeople, for selfish reasons, did not want this little raggedy band of nuns to come closer to them. The reason they gave was that the town could not support another community that subsisted on alms. It would be too much of a drain on the people. The dissenters called for a meeting of the town council. They demanded that the part of the hermitage that had been constructed be torn down. But as God is just, so is he powerful. The authorities voted in favor of the little band of women, and the hermitage was saved.
0: The hostility leveled at the little community of women turned into wholesale oppression, spawning lies, malicious gossip, and when that failed, acts of violence. All attempts at terrorizing the women, though, failed to force them to abandon their dream. Holed up in a house with its roof half completed, wet, cold, and hungry, the little band of apostles was sustained by their faith and calling, which was stronger than any persecution the townspeople could impose on them.
1: Joanna finally obtained permission to send some of the sisters out begging for alms. Clare, although barely 15 years old, pleaded to be the first one to beg. Her persistence wore down her sister's objections, and Clare was on her way. Her face covered by a veil, barefoot, she journeyed in faith, extending her little hand from under her cloak. She offered thanks on her knees, accepting humbly and good-naturedly all that was handed her, which more often than not were wounding words rather than alms. The sisters had to stop her from begging.

0: after a while, as she was extremely beautiful, and it was not uncommon for defenseless young women to become victims of violence even in those days. Her 40 days of begging at an end, Claire was to spend the rest of her life as a cloistered nun inside the convent, never to leave it again.
1: Claire used to spend 8 to 10 hours a day or more in prayer, some nights falling down on her knees as many as 1,000 times, reciting the Lord's Prayer. Claire always had a burning love for our Lord Jesus, especially in his passion. As she walked with our Lord through his passion, she pleaded to help him carry his cross. Claire strived for a deeper form of prayer that called for self-denial and deep contemplation. It seemed like she was beginning to reach that union of complete oneness when God put an end to it. It appears Claire was having an engaging conversation with another sister when the enemy of pride surfaced and she gave into it. Was her sharing mixed with a little pride in the form of bragging at the Lord having chosen her specially? Claire was thrust into the desert, besieged by all sorts of temptations, a victim of emotional highs plummeting into spiritual lows. Claire was afraid that her God had left her. She could no longer feel the closeness she had with Jesus. She was completely alone.
0: It was 1288. Claire was 20 years old. All the crosses she was to carry in the future could not equal that of the pain she was suffering, not hearing or feeling her Lord. This torture went on for 11 years. In so many of the lives of the saints, Claire's included, they were to know that loneliness that surpasses all other, that dreadful silence of God.
1: As Claire confessed her sins, seeking direction and penance for her faults, her confessors instead extolled her virtues. Without the spiritual assistance she so desperately sought, Claire carried the burden of her feelings of unworthiness in her heart. As she did not receive her desired penances, she imposed them on herself to the point where her sister had to step in. Joanna, along with the doctors, ordered her to moderate her discipline. As it would appear, Claire was all alone and misunderstood. Could it be that God took this time with her in the desert to toughen her, to prepare her for his work, his mission for her, which would continue even after her death?
0: The hermitage finally became a monastery. The little band of hermits was required to adopt one of the established rules of the church. They chose the rule of St. Augustine, that is to live a shared life with one mind, one spirit, one heart centered in God. In short, to be what we are all called to be, one, holy, Catholic, and apostolic. The rule was granted to them by the Bishop of Spoleto on June 10, 1290. What began as a small, raggedy remnant of hermits became a community of nuns, Sisters of the Holy Cross. For the last 700 years, they have faithfully followed the rule of St. Augustine.
1: In November 1291, Claire's sister Joanna went to dwell with her Lord and Master, Jesus, in heaven. For Claire, the death of her sister caused her pain unlike anything she had ever experienced. The nuns were puzzled why she was so upset at the death of her sister when she had not been at the death of her parents. She replied, "How is it you do not understand? I weep neither for her soul or her body, but only for myself. Joanna was to me an example and a mirror of life. Every day she spoke to me of God." The bishop's representative arrived for the election of a new abbess. The nuns unanimously chose Claire. She wept, feeling totally unworthy, and begged them to choose someone else. She asked the nuns to present her petition to the bishop, stating that she was unqualified spiritually and totally lacking the necessary wisdom to be abbess. To her dismay, they refused.
0: I believe that all the saints teach us one important lesson. God uses who he wills to do his work on earth. Whenever we wonder, why us? The answer we get is, because I chose you, no other reason. Yes, there are many more worthy than you, but I have chosen you. Now just say yes and let's get on with it. Although Claire felt unworthy and suffered great inner turmoil, she accepted her responsibilities as abbess and became mother, teacher, and spiritual director to her sisters. Sensitive to those who felt called to more prayer, she allowed them to pursue it, but with the condition that

0: And it's in these times God in his mercy sends us a St. Clare of Montefalco.
1: God wastes nothing, not a tear, not a doubt, not a hope, not a disappointment, nothing. Clare was able to minister to people outside the community who came to her. As she had struggled with inner doubts, she was able to talk with authority to others, having fought in a battlefield not unlike theirs. By her genuine loving care, Clare was able to look after and direct her nuns of the monastery, bishops and priests, friars and theologians, judges and lawyers, the learned and the unlearned, lay people and religious, saints and sinners.
0: From an early age, Clare had made the decision not to look at men or to allow them to look at her. Only her brother, Friar Francesco, was the exception. Few wonder if it might have been just because she knew how easy it would be to subtly be swayed away from our Lord. Clare, in her humility, said, "If God does not protect me, I would be the worst woman in the world." Whatever her reasoning, Clare spoke to everyone who came to her for advice from behind the black-curtained grill. This, however, did not stifle the passion, the zeal with which she spoke to her visitors. Her words, so filled with the God she loved, were not above their heads, but so down to earth, the simplest of people could not fail to understand her. All felt she was speaking individually to them without any scholarly knowledge, but with the never-ending wisdom of Scripture and the faith of our fathers. Clare was able to counsel all who came to her to such a degree that they came from far and wide for her spirit-filled advice.
1: Clare always gave to the poor. Her brother, Friar Francesco, whom she had sent out hundreds of times with food and provisions for the poor, testified that Clare, although actually very poor, appeared at times wealthy. Writing about the powerful women in the church has been a very humbling experience. We know Scripture says, "Love your enemies," that even the pagans love their friends. But the living of that must be what makes saints like St. Clare. She gave to friends and enemies equally, if not more to enemies. It is reported she gave the most to those who had hurt her, who had spread malicious lies about her.
0: The year 1294 was a turning point for Clare. The Christmas of the past year had found her quite ill, compounded by a deep interior crisis. Judging herself lacking in gratitude for all God had given her, Clare attributed the spiritual dryness she felt as God withholding his divine presence from her because of her sinfulness. On the Feast of the Epiphany, she went into ecstasy, remaining in this state for several weeks. During that journey away from the world, Clare had a vision. She saw Jesus coming towards her as a poor pilgrim, his face weary from the weight of the cross, his body showing the outward signs of the long, hard journey carrying his cross. Clare tried to keep him from going any further, pleading, "Lord, where are you going?"
1: Jesus replied, "I have searched the whole world for a strong place to plant firmly my cross, and I have not found one." Clare looked up to Jesus, touching the cross, expressing all her years of longing to share Jesus' cross. Our Lord's face changed from gaunt with exhaustion to beaming with love and joy. His journey was over. He said, "Clare, here I have found a place for my cross. At last, someone I could trust with my cross." And he thrust the cross into her heart. The excruciating pain she felt in her entire body remained with her. From that moment, she was always keenly aware of the cross. She could not only feel but sense with every fiber of her being.
0: In spite of her frail health, she continued to work as abbess to her sisters and counselor to those who came from outside the cloister. There was a priest who was so well accepted, everyone called him apostle. He was famous for his holiness, but in actuality, he was the head of a movement whose doctrine was diabolically one of mysticism, overtly intertwined with lust and lechery. Not satisfied with the thousands he drew and led astray, he wanted Clare. If he could convert her to his thinking and philosophy, with the influence she had with the rich and poor, renowned and the humble, he could have her as a powerful ally, spreading his heresies and lies.
1: He traveled to Montefalco and immediately sought out Clare. He was so clever. He was charming.

0: He mesmerized her with his slick, ethereal, and yet exhilarating conversation. He carefully weaved his web of deceit, and although she thought his language was slightly bold, she thought he was just testing her. At the end of the day, she excused herself, and he left, getting ready for his next attack the next day. Claire could not sleep. She spent the night in prayer. One thing we can be sure of, the Lord did not keep her deluded, but instead warned her and opened her eyes to the priest and his devious plans. The next day, she politely but firmly rejected his philosophy. He would not accept the rejection, but instead persisted till the end of the day in an attempt to sway her over to his thinking.
1: Claire brought the matter to the inquisitor, who could not find a single point smacking of heresy. She felt no recourse but to hand the matter over to the cardinal. Well aware of Claire's holiness, he handled the matter, sending one of his assistants to listen carefully to his speeches. The priest and his fellow heretics were condemned and imprisoned.
0: She served the community and her sisters unceasingly, never taking care of herself until July of 1308, when she could no longer rise from her bed. Some years before, her brother had summoned a prominent physician to visit her. She would not allow the other nuns to see or touch her body, no less a doctor. He had prescribed medicine for her, but she never took any of it.
1: Now another doctor offered his services. He differed from the previous doctor in that he was more concerned with her ecstasies than with her physical ills. He told the nuns that there were no medicines that could remedy the weakness caused by these ecstasies. He told the sisters to distract Claire. He meant well, but he didn't know Claire. The determination that had brought her through all the persecution was the same that would not allow anyone to keep her from her Lord.
0: She didn't want to be called a saint. When some of her nuns couldn't help but blurt out, "You're a saint," she would sharply reply, "Cast me away." While they thought she was being humble, she was really in agony, fighting the enemy, sensing his strong presence. He attacked in his usual way, as with the saints before her, that she was unworthy of God, that God did not find her pleasing, that she had been wrong in all she had done, leading many astray, and on and on. Her shepherd beside her, with all the faith of those before her, she answered the devil, "I do not want to give you what is yours, nor do I want anything from you. You are cursed for thousands of years, and I curse you still."
1: On the evening of August the 15th, she called the nuns together and left them her spiritual last will and testament. "I offer my soul and all of you the death of Lord Jesus Christ. Be blessed by God and by me. And I pray, my daughter, that you behave well and that all the work God has had me do for you be blessed. Be humble, obedient, be such women that God may always be praised through you." When a nun is dying, each of the sisters make a sign of the cross on her forehead. As they attempted to do so to Claire, she gently but firmly protested over and over again, "Why do you sign me, sisters? I have the crucified Jesus in my heart."
0: Friday, late in the afternoon, she called for her brother Francesco. That night when he arrived, he found his sister very tired. The next morning, the doctor told him that Claire had slept well and was resting comfortably. Francesco was about to leave when he was called back by two of the nuns. He followed them into her bedroom. She appeared completely recovered, was sitting up at the edge of her bed. The color was back in her face. She was smiling, looking so well that he suggested they get her something to eat. She gave her brother some spiritual direction, talking at great length with him. As much joy and a mood of anticipated celebration began to spread among the nuns and Francesco, Claire turned to the chaplain of the monastery. "I confess to God and you my faults, my offenses." A little later, she turned to the nuns and said, "Now I have nothing more to say to you. You are with God because I am going to him."
1: She remained like that, seated upright in her bed, her eyes turned toward heaven, not moving, without even the smallest quiver. Several minutes passed. Francesco took his sister's pulse. He turned to the nuns, circled around the bed, and announced, tears running down his face, "She is dead." The doctor teased Francesco and the nuns, believing Claire had gone into ecstasy again. He took her pulse himself. Having done so, he agreed that she was gone, and he too broke into

0: the tears. A friend was dead. We're sure that Mary, the mother of God, was there waiting to bring this faithful daughter to her spouse, who had a place ready for her in his father's mansion.
1: The funeral mass was celebrated the next day. The preacher, who was a Franciscan priest, had reluctantly agreed to celebrate the mass as a favor to her brother Francesco. Instead of apathetically delivering the homily he had prepared, he found himself delivering the most extraordinary heartfelt eulogy with words he hadn't planned on using. As the words poured from his lips, he realized that he was eulogizing a saint.
0: That evening, the nuns opened her heart, preparing to place it in a reliquary. To their amazement, Jesus' words came alive. "Yes, Claire, here I have found a place for my cross. At last, someone I could trust with my cross." There before them were the marks of Jesus' passion. Cradled inside the softness of her grand heart was the perfect form of Jesus crucified, even to the crown of thorns clearly evidenced on his head, and the lance wound in his precious side. The Lord had not only planted his crucified body within the recesses of her heart, but the painful evidence of some of his sufferings, the means of flagellation in the form of ligaments or tendons.
1: The news of the miracle spread. One of Claire's old adversaries denounced the nuns, claiming their findings were misrepresented. He went to the Bishop of Montefalco, who went to call together lawyers, theologians, and doctors. The heart was carefully investigated, and they all unanimously concluded the marks were not of an explainable scientific nature or human understanding. In other words, it was a miracle.
0: Another miraculous sign was the discovery of three stones inside her bladder. They were the shape of large hazelnuts, perfectly equal in size, color, and weight. They were found to weigh the same, one weighing the same as two the same as three. The sisters at the shrine tell us this sign was left to show the love St. Clare had for the Blessed Trinity. St. Clare's body exuded such a sweet fragrance, the nuns tell us that they could never bury her in the ground. Her body is still visible nearly 700 years later, never having decomposed, and is said to be supple, rigor mortis never set in.
1: There's an interesting thing that happens when we bring pilgrims to the shrine. In the garden, there's a tree. St. Clare had a vision of our Lord Jesus where he told her to take a dead stick and plant it in the ground. Out of obedience to him, she did this. Then she proceeded to water it. The dead stick blossomed forth into little nuts that the sisters use to make rosaries till today. They send these rosaries to Augustinian convents all over the world. In addition, now they make them available to our pilgrims when we bring them there.
0: Unlike communities where we are having almost a plague, with people leaving, beautiful holy women leaving their vocations, no longer calling themselves brides of Christ, here they have never lost a professed sister in 700 years. See, for us, this is very much like Mother Angelica. What we see here is a joy among these nuns who tell us that they are very happy, fully habited, cloistered. They're able to work in the garden, tilling the soil and raising farm animals, fully habited.
1: The cause for her beatification began in 1309, less than a year after Claire died. The apostolic process went before the Pope in 1318 with more than 300 miracles attested to and accepted by the end of the investigation. But the actual canonization did not take place until December the 8th, 1881, the Feast of the Immaculate Conception. Nothing was done until then because of troubled times. What with the Pope fleeing to Avignon and the Great Western Schism, Claire's process was hindered and shelved. But we have an expression, when God wants something done, no matter how powerful the opposition, he will have his way. And so it was with Claire of Montefalco.
0: In this time, when our Lord is so abused in his Holy Eucharist, what cross can we carry to make up for all the hurts he suffers? Jesus has a cross for you. Don't only take it, embrace it, adore it.
1: We love you. God bless you.
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3: Somehow we've got it in our heads that simple or unnoticed work is a waste of time. In the words of Mike Rowe, we've declared war on work. We've created a caste system where everyone from plumbers to garbage men are at the bottom and Hollywood stars are at the top. Maybe that's why so many new parents get depressed. I'm just cleaning poop and cooking dinners now. Simple work. How's that matter? Maybe I don't matter. Ever stop and think that Jesus spent most of his life doing manual labor? The God of the universe spent most of his life as a small town carpenter. Look, we can get by without the rich and famous, but without people to remove our trash, raise our food, and change the diapers, the gears of human history would come to a grinding halt. I think maybe our vision of what matters is off. And we become less happy as people and less stable as a society because of it. That quiet, often unnoticed work you do every day, it matters a lot. And so do you. This is Chris Stefanik from RealLifeCatholic.com on EWTN Radio.
4: 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And once he's there, he's going to do something. He's going to change things. He's going to transform us. He's going to make something out of the nothing that is me. That's the power of prayer for me. It's the only power that's guaranteed to change my life. And the only way I know to make that happen is through prayer.
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6: Family, a prayer that we pray together is a powerful prayer. 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Today we pray for the gifts of the Holy Spirit. Holy Spirit, Lord of light, from the clear celestial height, thy pure beaming radiance give. Come, thou Father of the poor, come with treasures that endure. Come, thou light of all that live. Thou of all consolers best, thou the soul's delightful guest, dost refreshing peace bestow. 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Thou in us, whoever

0: o'er thee confess and thee adore, in thy sevenfold gifts descend. Amen.
1: Behold the Lamb of God, who takes away the sins of the world. 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

0: In the name of the Father, and of the Son, and of the Holy Spirit.
1: Amen.
0: The grace of our Lord Jesus Christ, and the love of God, and the communion of the Holy Spirit be with you all. Brethren, let us acknowledge our sins, and so prepare ourselves to celebrate the sacred mysteries. I confess to Almighty God, and to you, my brothers and sisters, that I have greatly sinned in my thoughts and in my words, in what I have done, and what I have failed to do. Therefore, I ask the Blessed Mary, ever Virgin, all the angels and saints, and you, my brothers and sisters, to pray for me to the Lord our God. May Almighty God have mercy on us, forgive us our sins, and bring us to everlasting life.

0: Fill our hearts, we pray, with the warmth of your love, so that loving you in all things and above all things, we may attain your promises, which surpass every human desire. Through our Lord Jesus Christ, your Son, who lives and reigns with you in the unity of the Holy Spirit, God forever and ever.
1: Amen. A reading from the book of the prophet Ezekiel. The word of the Lord came to me. Son of man, by a sudden blow I am taking away from you the delight of your eyes. But do not mourn or weep or shed any tears. Groan in silence, make no lament for the dead. Bind on your turban, put your sandals on your feet. Do not cover your beard, and do not eat the customary bread. That evening my wife died, and the next morning I did as I had been commanded. Then the people asked me, "Will you not tell us what all these things that you are doing mean for us?" I therefore spoke to the people that morning, saying to them, "Thus the word of the Lord came to me. Say to the house of Israel, thus says the Lord God, I will now desecrate my sanctuary, the stronghold of your pride, the delight of your eyes, the desire of your soul. The sons and daughters you left behind shall fall by the sword. Ezekiel shall be a sign for you. All that he did, you shall do when it happens. Thus you shall know that I am the Lord. You shall do as I have done, not covering your beards, not eating the customary bread. Your turbans shall remain on your heads and your sandals on your feet. You shall not mourn or weep, but you shall rot away because of your sins and groan one to another." The word of the Lord.
2: Thanks be to God.
1: You have forgotten God who gave you birth. You were unmindful of the rock that begot you. You forgot the word that God gave you. When the Lord saw this, he was filled with loathing and anger toward his sons and daughters. "I will hide my face from them," he said, "and see what will then become of them. What a fickle race they are, sons with no loyalty in them." "Since they have provoked me with their no God and angered me with their vain idols, I will provoke them with a no people. With a foolish nation, I will anger them.

0: The Evangelii secundum Matteum.
1: Gloria tibi, Domine.
0: A young man approached Jesus and said, "Teacher, what good must I do to gain eternal life?" He answered him, "Why do you ask me about the good? There is only one who is good. If you wish to enter into life, keep the commandments." He asked him, "Which ones?" And Jesus replied, "You shall not kill. You shall not commit adultery. You shall not steal. You shall not bear false witness

Honor your father and your mother, and you shall love your neighbor as yourself. The young man said to him, All of these I have observed. What do I still lack? Jesus said to him, If you wish to be perfect, go sell what you have and give to the poor, and you will have treasure in heaven. Then come, follow me. When the young man heard this statement, he went away sad, for he had many possessions.

There are some passages in sacred scripture that immediately comfort us. There are passages that inspire us. There are passages that fill us with hope. And then there are passages that make us stop and listen very carefully because they are difficult, mysterious, and profoundly challenging. The readings the church places before us this weekday speak to something buried deep in every human heart. The question of what are we willing to hold on to and what are we willing to let go of for the sake of God? Through the prophet Ezekiel, God speaks to him with words that may stun us. Son of man, behold, I'm about to take away from you the delight of your eyes by a stroke. Yet you shall not mourn or weep, nor shall your tears run down. The delight of Ezekiel's eyes was his wife, a person who brought joy to his life that held a unique place in his heart. And she died that very evening. And in the morning, the prophet did as he was commanded. He did not weep. He did not perform the customary rituals of grief. When the people asked him why he behaved this way, he told them, "This is a sign for you, for the sanctuary in Jerusalem, the delight of your eyes and the desire of your souls will be profaned. Your sons and daughters left behind will fall by the sword, and you too, like the prophet, will find yourselves in a grief so deep it goes beyond tears." My friends, this is a hard reading. It is one of the most painful passages in all of Scripture, and it forces us to confront something we would oftentimes most rather avoid. The things we love most in the world are not ours to keep forever. The delight of our eyes, whatever it may be, is passing. Ezekiel's wife was taken as a prophetic sign. The temple, which the people treasured more than anything else, would fall. And the lesson beneath the sorrow is this: even the holiest things, even the good gifts God gives us, can become idols if we cling to them, as if they were God himself. The people had made the temple into an object of misplaced trust, forgetting the God who dwelt within it. This is why our responsorial today, taken from the Song of Moses in Deuteronomy, cuts so sharply. "You were unmindful of the rock that begot you. You forgot the God who gave you birth." What a haunting image. We forget the God who gave us birth. We become so absorbed.

absorbed in his gifts that we lose sight of the giver. And Moses continues, describing how the people provoke God with their idols, with no gods, with worthless things. Brothers and sisters, do we do not the same at times? We forget the rock. We build our security on things that crumble, our wealth, our status, our possessions, our comfort. And when these things are shaken, we discover how much of our heart we had invested in them. This brings us to the gospel, where all of this comes into sharp personal focus. A young man runs up to Jesus and asks, "Teacher, what good deed I must do to have eternal life?" He is a sincere seeker. He is not trying to trap Jesus. He genuinely wants to know the way to life. Jesus points him to the commandments. And the young man says, remarkably, "All these I have kept. What do I still lack?" He senses that something is missing. He has been faithful, and yet there is an emptiness, a restlessness, a hunger that the commandments alone have not filled. Then comes the moment. Jesus, looking at him with love, as St. Mark accounts tells us, and he says, "If you wish to be perfect, go, sell your possessions, give them to the poor, and you will have treasure in heaven. Then come, follow me." And here is the heartbreak of that passage. When the young man heard this word, he went away grieving, for he had many possessions. The young man went away grieving. Notice that he did not go away angry. He did not argue. He went away sad because he knew in his heart that Jesus was right, and yet he could not do it. His possessions had become the delight of his eyes. They had become his temple. They had become the thing he could not let go of even to gain eternal life, even to follow the Lord himself. Dear friends, this gospel is not primarily about money, because wealth itself is not evil. It is about the one thing. Now, every one of us has a one thing. For the rich man, it was his wealth. For the people of Jerusalem, it was the temple. For you, for me, it may be something entirely different. It may be a relationship we place above God. It may be our reputation, our need to be admired. It may be a resentment we refuse to release. It may be a plan for our life that we grip so tightly there is no room for God's plan. Jesus loved this young man. And precisely because he loved him, he named the one thing standing between him and freedom. And Jesus does the same for us. Christ does not point out our attachments to shame us. He points them out because he wants to set us free. St. Anthony of Padua, that great preacher whose words still ring across all these centuries, once said that the life of the body is the soul, and the life of the soul is God. When we cling to created things as though they were our life, we starve the soul of the only thing that can truly sustain it, which is God himself. The rich young man had everything the world calls life, and yet

his soul was hungry, because he had made his possessions into a false god. St. Pope John Paul reflected on this very passage in his encyclical on the moral life, Veritatis Splendor. He wrote that the question of the rich young man is an essential and unavoidable question for the life of every person, for it is about the moral good which must be done and about eternal life. And the Holy Father pointed out something beautiful, that the answer to this question can only be found by turning to Jesus, by fixing our gaze on him. For the commandments are the beginning of the journey, but following Christ is the destination. To follow him means to hold nothing back. Pope Benedict once observed that we are never satisfied by the goods of this world because we were made for infinite love. And St. Augustine had said it centuries before, "You have made us for yourself, O Lord, and our heart is restless until it rests in you." The rich man's restlessness, that sense that something was still lacking, was the voice of God calling him higher. And tragically, he silenced it because he loved his possessions more. But let us not read this gospel and walk away in despair, thinking the demands of Christ are impossible. Remember what Jesus says just a few verses later when the disciples ask, "Who then can be saved?" And Jesus answers, "For mortals, it is impossible. But for God, all things are possible. We cannot let go by our own strength, but by grace we can loosen our grip. Grace can open our clenched hands." And this is where the whole of God's word today leads us always. It leads us to the altar. In a few moments, we will celebrate the Eucharist. And what is the Eucharist but the perfect answer to the rich man's dilemma? For here we encounter the one who lets go of everything. St. Paul tells us that Christ, though he was rich, yet for our sake he became poor, so that by his poverty we might become rich. On the cross, Jesus held nothing back. He gave his very body and his blood. He surrendered the light of his life so that we might have eternal life. When we receive Holy Communion, we receive the God who emptied himself for us. And he asked us gently to do the same, to place on this altar the one thing we have been clinging to offer it, and to trust that whatever we surrender to God, he returns to us 100-fold, with treasure in heaven besides. Ezekiel could not keep the delight of his eyes, neither can we, not forever. But the God who gave us birth, the rock we so easily forget, offers us something the world can never take away. He offers us himself. So today, my dear friends, let each of us ask the question the young man asked, but let us stay for the answer. What do I still lack? And then let us listen honestly for the Lord to name our one thing. Perhaps it is a possession. Perhaps it is a grudge. Perhaps a fear or comfort or a corner of our heart that we have never let him enter. Whatever it is, we should not go away grieving, but to come follow him. Bring the one thing to this altar. Lay it before the Lord.

0: who gave everything for us, and let him fill the emptiness that only God can fill. For St. Pope John Paul reminded us so often, in the words that echo through the whole world, "Do not be afraid. Open wide the doors to Christ. Open even the door we have kept locked. Open it and let the Lord who loves us make his home there." And when Christ becomes the delight of our eyes, then nothing this world can give is able to complete us, and nothing this world can take away is able to destroy us. For we have found a treasure that neither rust can consume nor death can destroy, and that treasure is Jesus Christ, our Lord.
1: God is our loving Father who cares for us and knows all our needs. With confidence, we turn to him in prayer.
2: That the Holy Father and his fellow bishops and priests may be bound together in the unity of the Holy Spirit, in spirit and in truth, we pray to the Lord. That the Church and all its members may plunge deeper into contemplative prayer and the mystery of the incarnation of the Word, we pray to the Lord. That those who suffer may be filled with the peace of Christ, we pray to the Lord. For the family of God seeking eternal rest, that they may find light, happiness, and peace, we pray to the Lord.
1: Almighty, ever-living God, make us ever obey you willingly and promptly. Teach us how to serve you with sincere and upright hearts in every sphere of life, through Christ our Lord.
3: Amen.

0: Pray, brethren, that my sacrifice and yours may be acceptable to God, the Almighty Father.
1: May the Lord accept sacrifice and yours.

0: good and the good of all.
1: There you go. I think that one's well thought out. So I am following Pat on this one, and I say it's true.
2: Well, that's a good choice because it is.
1: There you go. Nicely explained. I was definitely going fake on that until you gave me that whole scenario.
2: Just happened 3 days ago. Firefighters in Virginia. This fire damaged 8 classrooms at a middle school, sparking

It is truly right and just, our duty and our salvation, always and everywhere to give you thanks, Lord, Holy Father, Almighty and Eternal God, through Christ our Lord. In him you have been pleased to renew all things, giving us all a share in his fullness. For though he was in the form of God, he emptied himself, and by the blood of his cross brought peace to all creation. Therefore he has been exalted above all things, and to all who obey him has become the source of eternal salvation. And so with angels and archangels, with thrones and dominions, and with all the hosts and powers of heaven, we sing the hymn of your glory, as without end we acclaim.

You are indeed holy, O Lord, the fount of all holiness. Make holy, therefore, these gifts, we pray, by sending down your Spirit upon them like the dewfall, so that they may become for us the body and blood of our Lord Jesus Christ. At the time he was betrayed and entered willingly into his passion, he took bread and, giving thanks, broke it and gave it to his disciples, saying, "Take this, all of you, and eat of it, for this is my body, which will be given up for you."

In a similar way, when supper was ended, he took the chalice, and once more giving thanks, he gave it to his disciples, saying, "Take this, all of you, and drink from it, for this is the chalice of my blood, the blood of the new and eternal covenant, which will be poured out for you and for many for the forgiveness of sins. Do this in memory of me."

0: Therefore, as we celebrate the memorial of his death and resurrection, we offer you, Lord, the bread of life and the chalice of salvation, giving thanks that you have held us worthy to be in your presence and minister to you. Humbly we pray that, partaking of the body and blood of Christ, we may be gathered into one by the Holy Spirit.
1: Remember, Lord, your church spread throughout the world, and bring her to the fullness of charity, together with Leo, our Pope, and Stephen, our Bishop, and all the clergy. Remember also our brothers and sisters who have fallen asleep in the hope of the resurrection, and all who have died in your mercy, welcome them into the light of your face. Have mercy on us all, we pray, that with the Blessed Virgin Mary, Mother of God, with Blessed Joseph, her spouse, with blessed apostles and all the saints who have pleased you throughout the ages, we may merit to be co-heirs to eternal life and may praise and glorify you through your Son, Jesus Christ.
0: Per ipsum et cum ipso et in ipso, est tibi Deo Patri omnipotenti, en unitate Spiritu Sancti, omnis honor et gloria,

Jesus, in the Blessed Sacrament, we offer the following prayer. My good Lord, my dear Jesus, I am sorry for having wounded thy loving heart by my sins, because thou art infinitely good, and sin displeases thee. 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O thou Lamb of God, who takest away the sins of the world, take away from me whatever may hurt me and displease thee. 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May the sweet flame of thy love consume my soul, that I may die to the world for the love of thee, as thou hast died upon the cross for the love of me. Amen.

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1: Let us pray. Made partakers of Christ through these sacraments, we humbly implore your mercy, Lord, that conform to his image on earth, we may merit also to be his co-heirs in heaven, who lives and reigns forever and ever.
2: Amen.
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3: Bow down for the blessing.
1: Bestow increase of heavenly grace on your faithful, O Lord. May they praise you with their lips, with their souls, with their lives. And since it is by your gift that we exist, may our whole lives be yours through Christ our Lord.
2: Amen.
1: And may the blessing of Almighty God, the Father, and the Son, and the Holy Spirit come down on you and remain with you forever.
2: Amen.
3: Go and announce the gospel of the Lord.

Saint Michael, the Archangel, defend us in battle. Be our protection against the wickedness and snares of the devil. May God rebuke him, we humbly pray. And do thou, O Prince of the heavenly hosts, by the power of God, cast into hell Satan and all the evil spirits who prowl about the world seeking the ruin of souls. Amen.

0: Prayer for vocations. God our Father, who wills that all men be saved and come to the knowledge of your truth, we beg you to send laborers into your harvest and grant them grace to speak your word with all boldness, so that your word may spread and be glorified, and all nations may know you, the only God, and him whom you have sent, Jesus Christ, your Son, our Lord. Amen. Our Lady, Queen of the Americans, Mary, Mother of the Franciscan Missionaries of the Eternal Word, pray for us.
1: Welcome to another semi-quincentennial minute where we honor America for a couple minutes. This time we want to talk about reclaiming the founding principles from what? What are we reclaiming them for? In a previous minute, we talked about how the physics, the understanding of the physical world, was ensconced into the culture by the Catholic Church and transmitted to the founders, whether they understood it or not, and most of them really didn't. The depth of understanding that most of us do not have today of the natural world and what that means, like what man is, what the world is, what God is, in a deep way that they implanted in everything they did. But the modern scientific revolution that just happened in 1600, it hadn't yet reached the humanities yet in Emmanuel.

0: Kant, who is the great purveyor of this, what I call the scientism, the bad physics, the physics that didn't answer what questions, and substituted the essence for the essence of things in equation. To understand this more, read What is America article at IEPweb.org. But the point is a new physics started to interfere with the proper understanding of the physical world. The founders had it just as a latent infection, but it was in people's minds and it began to grow, and it grew until 1965 when it hit the popular culture and started ripping apart American principles. So we have to recognize the scientism as an enemy of our principles. We are the first principle-based country, and so we have an onus upon ourselves to not let those principles continue to be eaten away by this misunderstanding of physics, and in fact, to own modern physics and see how wonderful it really has. But to do that, you have to know the equations, look into the equations and see what they mean, which I send you to the Institute for Advanced Physics, IEPweb.org, to understand, to start that process to get us back to American principles and reclaiming our founding principles. Thank you for listening to this semi-quincentennial minute.
1: St. Vincent de Paul was born in France to a poor peasant family on April 24, 1581. Growing up, he was educated by the Franciscan friars and was ordained a priest in 1600. St. Vincent helped to reform clergy and prepare men for the priesthood through spiritual retreats and trainings. He traveled all over Europe preaching and serving the poor, and he established hospitals and evangelized to convicts. He founded a religious community of priests known as the Vincentians, as well as the Ladies of Charity, a lay institute of women. He also co-founded the Daughters of Charity, all of which served the sick and the poor. He died on September 27, 1660, at the age of 80 in Paris. He was canonized on June 16, 1737 by Pope Clement XII. The St. Vincent de Paul Society, a Catholic organization dedicated to serving the poor, was established after his death in 1833. He is the patron saint of charities and horses. St. Vincent de Paul, pray for us.
2: The Angelus.
3: In the name of the Father, and the Son, and the Holy Ghost, amen. The angel of the Lord declared unto Mary, Hail Mary, full of grace, the Lord is with thee. Blessed art thou among women, and blessed is the fruit of thy womb, Jesus.
4: Holy Mary, Mother of God, pray for us sinners, now and at the hour of our death. Amen.
3: Behold the handmaid of the Lord.
4: Be it done unto me according to thy word.
3: Hail Mary, full of grace, the Lord is with thee. Blessed art thou among women, and blessed is the fruit of thy womb, Jesus.
4: Holy Mary, Mother of God, pray for us sinners, now and at the hour of our death. Amen.
3: And the Word was made flesh.
4: And dwelt among us.
3: Hail Mary, full of grace, the Lord is with thee. Blessed art thou among women, and blessed is the fruit of thy womb, Jesus. Pray for us, Holy Mother of God.
4: That we may be made worthy of the promises of Christ.
3: Let us pray.

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1: 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This is Michael O'Neill. I'm the Miracle Hunter. Hey, we've got a great show ahead for you today. We talk a lot about Fatima on this show, and we're always trying to learn more, but it's an event that happened over 100 years ago. So the question might be, what is there new under the sun? And maybe that's a miracle of the sun pun for you. But when we look at Fatima, we talk about, can there be any recent or new developments? Well, the exciting news is that this just came out, that it was announced that some new archives of the letters of Sister Lucia of Fatima will become available to scholars. So maybe we'll be learning more about the third secret of Fatima. So we're very excited. We'll be talking with Kevin Simmons, the author of On the Third Part of the Secret of Fatima, to find out what might be in those archives and what we're going to learn in the near future. We'll also be talking with author Brett Toman, who has a brand new article out about the miracles and relics of Lanciano. It's considered to be perhaps the greatest and first Eucharistic miracle in history. And of course, in just a bit, we'll be asking you a Catholic Pope trivia question, so get your pens and paper ready for that. And later in the show, we'll be looking at the 365 Days with Mary Project, and the Marian devotion of the day for November 21st is the Reconciler of People and Nations from Batania, Venezuela, in the year 1976. And like we always like to do, we'll be looking at the might-be saint of the day. And for the feast day of November 21st, it's Blessed Clelia Merloni from Forli, Italy. So we'll be looking forward to learning more about her. Let's take a look at the miracle news. We do this every week where we look at the miracles happening around the world and those things that relate to miracles. And perhaps this isn't one of a typical sort that we usually report on, and maybe it's not miraculous, but the Eucharist, of course, is the greatest miracle we have on this earth. And so we're talking about a story that comes to us from Elatea, SpaceX's resilience commanded by an astronaut who flew with the Eucharist. So we have a Eucharistic story that's out of this world. So in 2013, there's a report that this NASA astronaut, Michael Hopkins, got permission to bring a consecrated host into orbit. So on Sunday, this past Sunday, four NASA astronauts made history with the launch of a capsule built by SpaceX, which you probably know is this privately owned space exploration company that's from the founder of Tesla. And the 27-hour scheduled voyage to the ISS, the International Space Station, is the first operational flight of the Crew Dragon capsule and could mark the first step towards commercialized space travel. I'm not quite sure I'm ready to sign up for that, but it sure will be interesting when that comes to be. So Commander Michael S. Hopkins and the crew of the Reliance, as it's called, spacecraft, they're expected to dock. They docked this past Monday at ISS, and they were there for 6 months. Now, this mission is not the first time that Hopkins has made history. And for Catholics especially, this is interesting. On his first space mission in 2013, he did something that no other astronaut had done before. He brought along with him some very precious cargo, that being a PYX, P-Y-X, containing a consecrated communion wafers. And so he, this Missouri native is a member of the Expeditions 3738, journeyed aboard a Russian spacecraft. He was also a recent convert to the Catholic Church. And so shortly after being chosen to go on this mission, Hopkins has a wife and children who practice the Catholic faith as well. He decided to become Catholic. So in an interview, Hopkins told reporters that he was confirmed as a Catholic, and he contemplated his upcoming 6-month-long mission and felt something would be missing. And of course, that was the Eucharist, calling it the source and summit of Christian life. And so with the help of his parish priest and deacon, he got permission to take the Eucharist into space. And so parish priest and deacon really did all the legwork to make it happen, and they took a small PYX up with 6 wafers divided into 4 each, so he had 24 opportunities to receive communion in orbit. And that's an amazing thing. He had a monstrance encircling planet Earth, and that was a great devotion that he had there to bring the Eucharist to outer space on his six-month space mission, that being astronaut Michael Hopkins. And that's the Miracle News for this week. For more Miracle News, you can connect to the Facebook feed of The Miracle Hunter, where each and every day we post news items about miracles and those things that relate to miracles happening all around the world. Let's take a look at Catholic pub trivia. We do this every week. I love pub trivia, and so we've got a Catholic version for you each week. And last week we had a great interview about Martin de Porres. If you're interested in hearing that interview, and he's sort of this incredible miracle-working saint. He's known for bilocation and talking to animals. And we had a great interview last week about this incredible saint, Martin de Porres, and he's from Peru. And so we asked the question last week, what other saint from Peru was the very first person canonized in the Western Hemisphere? And the answer to that question is Rose of Lima. So thank you for writing in with that answer. And that is, she's also from Peru. And so for this week, we've got a new question for you. And we're talking today about the Eucharistic miracle at Lanciano, which some sources say is the first known Eucharistic miracle. And the question for today is, which country is home to the latest two approved Eucharistic miracles? So Lanciano is the first Eucharistic miracle, potentially, but we're looking at the two most recent ones that have been approved, and they're from the same country. So if you think you know that answer and want to win the prize, the image of the faces of Mary, send me an email to miraclehunter@ewtn.com, and the fastest respondent with the correct answer is going to win that prize. We need to take a short break, but when we come back, we're going to be looking at some news about the letters of Sister Lucia of Fatima. They're being released to the world. Might there be more information about the third secret of Fatima? Stay with us for that.

0: Tell a Friend, the world over with Raymond Arroyo. 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
1: Hello, friends. This is Father Pablo. You know, it's a bad mistake to think or to say that God is not knowable. You know, you look around creation and you have to know there's a creator. You see the order of things. Oh, yes, there is order in things. And you have to know that somebody made things with order in them. You see beautiful things and you can know that there's an eternal beauty, an eternal beautiful one. You study causes and effects and you know that there's an eternal cause. Human reason can know God. The truth is not unknowable, nor is truth relative. Truth itself is absolute. That's why when Jesus came, he said, I am the truth. You know, he will help us to know the truth.
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4: Welcome back. You're listening to the Miracle Hunter radio show on EWTN Radio. This is Michael O'Neill. I'm the Miracle Hunter. Well, there was big news that was announced this past week for Fatima fans, or Fatima devotees, I should say, when we're talking about what could we find out about the writings of Sister Lucia. And when we talk about the archives that are available, she's had numerous letters over the years that she had written to people, big and small, I suppose you might say, some pretty significant writings, and they haven't necessarily been available in total to the public. But there was big news that was just announced this past week that these Fatima archives, this work group of Sister Lucia archives, to be specific, are now going to be made available to scholars. And we're so curious to find out what possibly could be in there. Could there be more information about the third secret of Fatima or anything that is going to pique people's interest? But we're so excited because we've got the exact right person to talk to today, and that's Kevin Simmons. He's the author of On the Third Part of the Secret of Fatima. Welcome back to the show today, Kevin.
5: Thank you. It's great to be back with you.
4: So what is this news item exactly? I think people will be interested to know. I think Fatima, of course, is an event that happened over a century ago, and we always wonder, is there more to know? There's scholars who study this, as you do, trying to look deeper and deeper into the messages and to find out what information is available. But what could be new with this news item?
5: Well, in 2017, Pope Francis, of course, canonized Francisco and Jacinta Marto, Sister Lucia's cousins. Well, Sister Lucia's cause is proceeding right now, and they have an organization that publishes a bulletin. I believe it's a monthly bulletin. And last month, they put out number 35, and they made this big announcement of the formation of what you can loosely call in English like a work group or a working group for an Sister Lucia archives there in the Carmel of Coimbra. And this is huge news because throughout the course of her life, Sister Lucia had composed or received different documents, and upon her death in 2005, those documents passed to her religious community, the Carmel of St. Teresa there in Coimbra. And everybody was like, are we going to get a chance to see this? You know. So long story short, first the sisters established a museum where different things were out on display, but in the bulletin, they've announced that there's an actual group that's being formed to collate and, I hope and I pray, make available these documents to interested scholars. And this was big because we don't know everything that Sister Lucia was sitting on. We only know that she had these documents. So now, if these are going to be made available and collated and cataloged, etc., you know, people will be able to go, as you kind of led into earlier, a deep

0: deeper studies of the message of Fatima. As a matter of fact, there were two articles that appeared, and then in this particular bulletin, and towards the, it said that the Coimbra actually announced that this is a working translation of the Portuguese, but it says, this working group or this work group is structured in direction, archival coordination, and consultancy, having as one of the fundamental pillars and guiding line of its work the very understanding that Sister Lucia had about her archival collection, considering it as a proof of faith, prova de fé in Portuguese. So this is going to help us understand more deeply the message of Fatima and the content of faith and going deeper into the church, and hopefully, I pray, has an effect upon renewing faith. There's just so many documents. And, of course, I'm personally biased because I saw one of these documents in the museum, and I gave an interview with Catholic World Report about 3 years ago talking about this letter that Sister Lucia had written to Pope Paul VI.
1: And what's in that letter that's significant?
0: I believe it is a running commentary on the third part of the Secret of Fatima, because she's writing to Pope Paul VI in the midst of a very difficult time of his pontificate. It's the latter half of the 1960s. The rebellion was in basically full bloom in the church. You know, Humanae Vitae had been published by that point, and people were in open rebellion. I mean, Father Charles Curran, for instance, walked out in protest at Catholic U in 1968, and these sorts of things were happening. And so she wrote a letter to the Holy Father after these things were going on, in which she was encouraging him and reminding him that, you know, the gates of hell will not prevail, and that, you know, against the church, and that the Immaculate Heart will triumph. But as she's encouraging him, she's talking about how the church is traversing this period of darkness in which people are disparaging the doctrines and the dogmas of the Holy Faith and the church, and, you know, insulting the Blessed Mother. I mean, it's a beautiful, beautiful letter. Unfortunately, the museum only had the first page, so I only ever saw the first page. But I'm hoping now that if this work group is going to be doing what I'm hoping it will be doing, the whole letter will be made available, and it will just increase and enhance, I should say, our understanding of Fatima overall. And with my particular case, my studies with the third part of the Secret.
1: Wonderful. We're talking today with Kevin Simmons, the author of On the Third Part of the Secret of Fatima. And one question that I know people have, and I'm sure you, on some level, you roll your eyes and you know these things are coming, these questions, but people, conspiracy theorists and otherwise, always talk about, is the third Secret of Fatima, has it been fully released? Do we have everything that we need to know? Is there any chance that these archives that are going to be looked at by this working group reveal more on the third part of the Secret of Fatima, as far as something that hasn't been released to the public? Is there any chance of that?
0: You know, you have to be careful answering this question, because in some ways it's a loaded question. Long story short, the answer, I think the answer is yes. But I have to add the caveat, there's different ways to understanding this yes. And presently, one of the prevailing theories in the popular imagination is the so-called Fourth Secret of Fatima. For instance, Archbishop Carlo Maria Vigano has been promoting this, and so it's even more in the forefront of people's minds. Unfortunately, that is a grave mistake. The Fourth Secret hypothesis holds that there was a second text that Sister Lucia had written that contains explanatory words of the Virgin Mary, that, you know, the images that we see in the third part of the Secret of Fatima that the Holy See released in the year 2000. There was no such document. There was an interpretation that we now know that is true. But Sister Lucia had been commanded by the Virgin Mary not to write it down, and for whatever reason. And so, and that's a debated area of the Fatima history. We don't know the entire reason why. So long story short, I suspect that some of these documents, read carefully and with a very fine scholarly

0: time with precision might offer some light as to understanding the third part of the third part of the Secret of Fatima. But I don't think we're going to find anything like, here are the Virgin Mary's words that it, you know, the missing soundtrack, as one person put it, to the images. I don't think we're going to find that expressly. No, but I think we will find very helpful information for us to understand Sister Lucia's own mind and thinking on that subject, which will be a huge help in Fatima studies.
1: Wonderful. Well, talking today with Kevin Simmons, author of On the Third Part of the Secret of Fatima. And as we're on that area of questionable scholarship, the pointing to the potential fourth secret of Fatima, let's just debunk that a little bit. We've got a moment here. What is the claim that there's a fourth secret of Fatima based on? And how do we know that they truly have nothing?
0: Well, it actually goes back to between the years 2000 to 2002. There were some people who had certain expectations of what the third part of the secret was going to be. And when the Vatican released the text on June 26, 2000, it failed to meet those expectations. And so pretty much that day, or within a month, these people who were, to put it politely, disaffected by this text began to immediately state that there was a second text, a hidden text, and they started then to work backwards, kind of like reworking the evidence to fit that theory. And then the next big development happened in the year 2002 with the publication of a certain book that kind of put all of these different texts together to present the argument for a missing text. And then in 2006, a book was published by Antonio Socci, an Italian writer, who called The Fourth Secret of Fatima, and he built upon the evidence provided by an Italian researcher named Dr. Salvadeo Paolini, who claimed to have documentation from John the 23rd's private secretary, then Archbishop, later Cardinal Loris Capovilla, who said that, you know, that the documentation provided that they said led to evidence suggesting that there was a second text that was kept in the desk of the Barbarigo desk in John the 23rd's private quarters there at the Vatican, or something along those lines. So that's the kind of the big supports. And then ever since then, 2006, Antonio Socci is a respected Italian journalist and writer, and once he lent his name and credibility to this theory, it just spread like wildfire throughout the West. And the Vatican responded. Cardinal Bertone, then Secretary of State under Pope Benedict XVI, wrote a book about it, and as well as appeared on a popular television program in Italy called Porta a Porta, Door to Door. And it was just this big flame war between the Vatican and these people that uphold this theory. But ultimately, what it comes down to is when you research this, as I had from my book on the third part of The Secret of Fatima, when you dive into what the arguments are, and you go to the sources of their sources, a much different picture starts to develop, and you start to the argument starts looking like a piece of Swiss cheese. There's not much by way of supporting. They didn't get some things that were claimed are not wrong. Other parts, however, I'm sorry to say, were wrong, and so you have to kind of be very careful. You don't want to, you know, condemn everybody with say everything is erroneous, because there were some things that were correct. But how it was argued, that's where we get into some of the tough issues. But those are some of the general supports. But all of this began to become definitively debunked in October of 2013, when the Carmel of Coimbra, there in Portugal, the one that publishes and puts out this bulletin, Sister Lucia's beatification cause, they put out a biography of Sister Lucia in which they composed it based upon information from Sister Lucia's private as well as published works. And they released a certain detail in chapter 13 that nobody knew before. And that detail was what the Virgin Mary told Sister Lucia in 1944 in another apparition. We knew that Our Lady appeared to her, but what we didn't know was what Our Lady said. And Sister Lucia was praying, trying to write down the third part of the secret.

0: Fatima, but she was confused over who to obey. The bishop told her to write it down, but Our Lady had told her in 1917, don't tell this to anybody. So she was confused, and that's why she couldn't write it down. Well, then Our Lady appeared to her in early January 1944 and said to her, God wished to test, God wished to test, Provar in Portuguese, your faith, humility, and obedience. Write what they command you, she said, but not that which is given to you to understand of its meaning. So that's why when the text was published in the year 2000, it was a description of what Sister Lucia saw, but there was no explanation. So now we knew why. And so when this information became known in the English-speaking world after the publication of the biography, some people believe that this was further evidence for the fourth secret, that they were in the second text. And I immediately jumped in and said, no, that's, how can you construe don't write it down as evidence that there's a second text? You know, it doesn't logically follow. You know, it demonstrates that there was something else, but it doesn't prove that it was written down. You see, that's the distinction we have to draw.
1: That's a great point that you're making there. We're talking today with Kevin Simmons, author of On the Third Part of the Secret of Fatima. Thank you very much for breaking that down. I think there's a lot of confusion out there about that alleged fourth secret of Fatima. And thank you for dispelling that and breaking it down for us. And we're excited for you joining us today, Kevin, talking about this new news related to this work group of the Sister Lucia Archives. We're going to find out more about Fatima. Our knowledge and our love of Mary under this title is going to grow. And what's your understanding for when all this is coming out? What are the details as far as when will scholars like yourself have access to what's in those newly released archives?
0: Well, there is no indication in the bulletin itself, at least from what I can tell. They don't set a timetable. They're just saying that the work group has been founded, essentially, to Tabayo in Portuguese, or constitutes a set. Forgive my pronunciation, but it says that it's constituted. So it exists now, and I presume that they're starting to get into high gear, getting into the motions and figuring out how they're going to do everything precisely. But I do know this, they have a lot of documents to go through. So when Sister Lucia passed to God, she left behind, just her letters alone, 11,000.
1: Yeah, I was going to say 10,000, but 11,000, what a huge number. We'll be looking forward to having you back once those documents are released, so you can tell us what's in that cache, that treasure trove related to Sister Lucia. So we're so grateful to you, Kevin Simmons, the author of On the Third Part of the Secret of Fatima. Thank you so much for joining us on the program today.
0: Great to be here. Thank you so much again.
1: That was Kevin Simmons. I'm so grateful for his insight on the news about the Fatima archives opening up related to Sister Lucia's writings. 11,000 documents. Amazing. We need to take a short break, but when we come back, we'll be trying to answer the question of the week. Do all approved Marian apparitions mention the rosary? Stay with us for that.
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3: Now, Psalm 119 is an extended reflection and meditation on God's law. So the Psalm continues here, I will never forget your precepts, for with them you give me life. Right? Because a lot of people say that God's law takes away our freedom, obstructs our ability to have authentic freedom. It's just the opposite. It's by following God's law and aligning our will freely with God's will that we're able to have authentic and true freedom, resting in God's heart. Save me, I am yours, for I seek your precepts. That's how God will know that we are with him and that we identified as Christians, because we are following not the law of man, but the law of God.
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2: 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This is Michael O'Neill. I'm the Miracle Hunter. Hey, I love getting your questions. People write in from around the world with questions relating to miracles happening in today's world and those that have happened centuries ago. When I give talks around the country, and in a normal non-coronavirus year, I give about 20 to 25 talks all over the country. And my favorite part is at the end, when people want to know about miracles. They all have their own experiences. They all have their own curiosities. And so I try to answer those questions. So we've got a great question from this week. This was emailed in. It's, "Dear Miracle Hunter, my wife and I were discussing this morning, and she had a good question. If an alleged apparition strongly encourages the rosary, does that make it more believable? And do all approved apparitions of Mary include messages about the need to pray the rosary? Thank you, Tim W." Well, thanks, Tim, for your question. It's a good one. And to answer the second part first, do all approved apparitions of Mary include messages about the need to pray the rosary? Well, it turns out that not every time it does. I can think of several that do. Of course, Fatima's a famous one, and we have Our Lady of the Rosary of San Nicolas, Argentina, which is the most recently occurring bishop-approved apparition, and Our Lady of Cabejo. There are many, many references to the rosary in those multitude of messages. And at Lourdes, she appears with the rosary on her arm, although maybe perhaps doesn't mention explicitly. So the question is, if an alleged apparition strongly encourages the rosary, does that make it more believable? Of course, those things in apparitions which encourage the faith life of Catholics, I encourage people to turn to the sacraments to find Jesus through prayer, through sacraments, through sacrifice, through the rosary. These are all good things, but does that guarantee the supernatural character of the event? And it certainly doesn't. I mean, theoretically, I or anybody else of either bad intention or a bad psyche, perhaps a person who's a little bit off psychologically, might begin to claim to receive messages of Mary, and they might be able to concoct something that sounds like it lines up to church teaching and encourages the right things, such as praying the rosary. But does this guarantee that Mary is truly appearing? Of course it doesn't. So the Catholic Church usually goes through two main steps when approving an apparition. One is they look at the content of the messages or the revelations, and they find out, is there anything contrary to church teaching? Believe it or not, there's one Marian apparition allegedly that claims that Mary is the fourth member of the Blessed Trinity. Of course, the math on that doesn't even add up. So that would rule an apparition like that out because it doesn't really work out. It doesn't add up to church teaching. But just because the messages contain no errors in faith and morals, it does not prove Mary is really walking amongst us. So thanks, Tim W., for your question. And if you have a question for the Miracle Hunter, you can email me at miraclehunter@EWTN.com, and maybe I'll be answering your question on the air next week. Let's take a look at the 365 Days with Mary Project. We do this every week where we look at the Marian devotion that lines up exactly to the day's date. Most people don't know this, but for every single day of the calendar year, there's a different Marian devotion or miracle or title that lines up exactly to every one of the days around the year. And so we all know Fatima, May 13th, or Lourdes, February 11th, or Guadalupe, December 12th. But believe it or not, there's a smaller one in each and every day. So for now, November 21st, we've got the Reconciler of Peoples and Nations, and that's from Batania, Venezuela, in the year 1976. It goes like this, that the servant of God, Maria Esperanza de Bianchini, of Batania, Venezuela, she witnessed 31 apparitions of the Blessed Virgin Mary over the course of 15 years. And the Virgin called herself the Reconciler of People and Nations, and she warned of impending war and suffering. Now, many visitors have come to that site, reporting over 500 miracles and signs, including an approved Eucharistic miracle that's there. On March 25, 1984, 108 people claimed to have witnessed a public apparition of the Virgin. On November 21st, 1987, Archbishop Pio Bello Ricardo, he emitted the pastoral instruction on the apparition of the Blessed Virgin Mary in Finca Batania, approving the apparitions. And in 2010, Bishop Paul Bukowski, ordinary of the Diocese of Metuchen, New Jersey, he opened up the cause for the beatification of Maria Esperanza de Bianchini. And that's the Marian devotion of the day for November 21st, the Reconciler of People.

0: and Nations from Betania, Venezuela in the year 1976. For more information on this fascinating devotion or any of the hundreds of other Marian devotions from all around the world, you can connect to this project at 365dayswithmary.com, pick up the book by the same name, or download the free app from the Apple App Store, 365 Days with Mary. Now let's take a look at They Might Be Saints. People know this name because that's the name of my television program with EWTN, They Might Be Saints. And for more information on this television series and the Saint of the Day, the Might Be Saint of the Day, I should say, you go to theymightbesaints.com. And so we talk about all these people, from miracle workers to martyrs, to those ordinary people living extraordinary lives of heroic virtue. These are the people that make us wonder if someday they might be saints. And so we look at the miracle news, or the news related to sainthood causes. There's a new beatification cause that's just been out, of a reputed stigmatist who was tortured by Stalin's secret police. And that beatification cause is now open. And Kazimira Nietzsche inaugurated the diocesan phase of the cause of Sister Wanda Boniszewska in the chapel of the Archbishop's House in Warsaw in November 9th. And Boniszewska, who died in 2003 at the age of 96, was a member of the Congregation of the Sisters of Angels. And it was a habitless Polish religious community founded in 1889. Now, in this spiritual journal of hers, which was published in 2016, it recorded all these mystical experiences she had between 1921 and 1980. And different people have drawn parallels between her work and the diary of Polish Saint Faustina Kowalska. And after her first profession, Boniszewska said that Jesus asked her to offer her sufferings for the expiation of the sins of souls consecrated to me. And she made her full profession in 1933, after which she reputedly received the stigmata. Those wounds, of course, corresponding to those of Jesus at the crucifixion. And so, famously, on April 11, 1950, this sister was arrested and tortured by the Soviet secret police. And a year later, she was exiled to Siberia, and she was released by Soviet authorities in 1956 and returned to Poland. She died in 2003, in a town south of Warsaw, after 76 years as a religious sister. So she is somebody who is now on the path to sainthood, somebody who might be a saint. Let's take a look at the Might Be Saint of the Day for November 21st. It's Blessed Clelia Merloni. Clelia was born on March 10th, 1861, in Forli, Italy. And her mother died in 1864 when she was just 3 years old. She was raised by her stepmother to be a pious girl with a good education. And her father became obsessed with success in business to the point where he became openly hostile to religion in general, and he joined the Freemasons and became specifically anti-Catholic. Now, he planned to have Clelia follow him into the business world, but she went into religious life, which is a huge point of conflict for that family. Now, Clelia responded by praying for him and doing penance, and eventually, I like how these things work out, he was reconciled to the faith before his death in 1885. And when she was freed of her family obligations, Clelia joined the Daughters of Holy Mary of the Divine Providence, after which she felt a calling to start a new congregation, the Apostles of the Sacred Heart of Jesus, in Viareggio, Italy, in 1894. And she helped set the order up with her work as missionaries in Brazil. And these apostles, whose motto is, "The love of Christ impels us," continue their good work today with 1,200 sisters based in 195 houses in Italy, Switzerland, Brazil, Argentina, Chile, Uruguay, the United States, Mozambique, Benin, Albania, Taiwan, and the Philippines, focusing primarily on education. And she died on November 21st, 1930, in Rome. She was declared venerable in 2016 and 2 years later, in 2018, by Pope Francis. And that's the Might Be Saint of the Day for November 21st, Blessed Clelia Merloni from Italy. We need to take a short break, but when we come back, we're going to be talking about one of the most famous Eucharistic miracles in history, happening in Lanciano, Italy. Stay with us for that.
1: The reason we pray is, first, we owe God worship, thanksgiving, and adoration. He created us and everything around us, and prayer of praise and adoration is his due for giving us everything, including the thought that we praise. And in that thanksgiving, we are made better for realizing what He does for us.
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3: Family, a prayer that we pray together is a powerful prayer. 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Today we pray for the caregivers of the sick. O Most Holy Trinity, Father, Son, and Holy Spirit, we adore you. You have first loved us, and through your Son you have taught us the excellence of self-giving love. Give to those who are caregivers of a sick parent or child, brother or sister, the assistance of your holy angels. Lessen their burdens and give them great joy in practicing a work of mercy. And since charity is never forgotten by you, reveal to them their heavenly reward. Amen.
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0: Welcome back. You're listening to the Miracle Hunter radio show on EWTN Radio. This is Michael O'Neill. I'm the Miracle Hunter. We talk about different types of miracles on this show, and people know me because I've studied Marian apparitions over the years, but a lot of people will ask me, what do you find to be the most interesting or convincing miracle type? And it's without hesitation that I mention the Eucharistic miracles of the world. So on some very rare occasions, there have been these incidences where what we know to be the Eucharistic host, the body and blood, soul and divinity, which has been transformed, transubstantiated from bread and wine. We have these hosts that are found to be exhibiting in a physical way, in a visible way, true blood and true flesh. That's verified by science. It's one of the wildest claims that we have in our Catholic Church when it comes to miracles. But I think that the very fact that scientists have been able to investigate these, study these, and make statements definitively that true flesh and true blood is found in an integrated way, in an inseparable way, in these hosts is absolutely amazing. People talk about what is the greatest Eucharistic miracle of all time. Maybe it's Lanciano in Italy, which dates back to 750 or perhaps even earlier. But that's the sort of the gold standard, or the one that they always talk about. And if you've been there, like I have, and you go to the basement of that church, you'll see all the scientific studies laid out in these beautiful graphics for you. So it's really an amazing thing. So I'm excited today to talk to somebody who put out a great article on Alitea this past week. And his name is Brett Thoman. He's the author of Catholic books, and we've had him on the show before, and we're excited to talk about that great Eucharistic miracle of Lanciano. Welcome back to the show today, Brett.
5: Thanks so much for having me.
0: So this is, I think Eucharistic miracles are fascinating. I think that, maybe there's nothing that can ever convince a skeptic or an atheist, but I think these are pretty close if the science can be verified appropriately. When we talk about Lanciano specifically, being that perhaps very first or one of the very first Eucharistic miracles of the world, if you were to travel there, I know nobody's traveling anywhere these days, but if you were to travel to Lanciano, what would you experience in that church?
5: Sure. The first time I went there was probably about 13 or 14 years ago, and I live in Italy now. I live in Loreto, which is about a two-hour drive north of Lanciano. Both Loreto, where the Holy House of Mary is, and Lanciano are near the Adriatic Sea. And it's also on the way to Padre Pio, so you can kind of hit all three places in one half day. But when you walk into the church, you'll see in front of you, behind the main altar, a large black veil, which is almost conceals the mystery of what it is that's behind the altar. But what they've done here is it's overseen by the Franciscan friars, the conventual friars. They have a staircase that you can climb up behind the Eucharistic miracle, and you can get very close to it. So you mentioned it sort of being the gold standard of Eucharistic miracles. In terms of visibility, it's the best one in all of Italy that I've seen. There's probably about four others. But also what you see is really incredible, because you have this monstrance on top, and it's sort of one piece. So you have sort of a monstrance and a chalice. It's a rock crystal chalice that are sort of held together, welded together, but it's made out of gold and silver. But inside the monstrance, you have what's been determined scientifically to be a human heart, and it's have been flattened out. And if you look closely,

0: dealing with here.
1: Yeah, I believe there were some studies earlier than this one, but these are the main studies that took place here. So we're talking early, I think, 1970s. So the Archbishop of Lanciano, together with the province of the Conventual Franciscans of Abruzzo, commissioned this study. So there's a team of scientists and doctors. They were Italian. And I'll just I'll read off the main conclusions. So their conclusions, this was released on 1971 on March 4th, and they concluded that the flesh is human heart muscle consisting of striated muscle tissue of the myocardium. In the flesh, so in the heart, there are various sections of the heart. There's the myocardium, the endocardium, the vagus nerve, and the left ventricle of the heart leading to the large thickness of the myocardium. The blood is human blood, and that's documented with 100% certainty. Then the flesh and blood both belong to the same blood group, AB. And finally, there's no trace of any salts or any kind of preservative substances that were used in, you know, medieval times and ancient times for embalming or mummification. Now, the scientists can't, other than determining that this is heart muscle and this is blood, they can't, I mean, they didn't determine where that came from. We have the story, you know, from the sources from 7th century, 8th century, saying that this took place during Mass. They're confirming that this is human heart muscle, human blood. And they're also, one thing that they said, scientifically, there is no explanation for why no deterioration took place. Because if you have, you know, human tissue over the course of 13 centuries, it should deteriorate, especially that there was no signs of mummification or embalming. So that was sort of the, if you will, from a scientific perspective, the only thing that they can say without a, you know, that has no, it's supernatural, if you will. It's not according to the natural series or sequence of what happens humanly and naturally.
0: Amazing. We're talking today with Brett Thoman, the author of an article on Alethea about the Eucharistic miracle of Lanciano, which is absolutely amazing. And as we're talking about the different scientific studies that have been done on it, proving that it is human and it is of the blood type AB, which is significant because all the Eucharistic miracle samples around the world are found to be blood type AB, and the Shroud of Turin also exhibits blood type AB. So so that's a fascinating correspondence around the world. And I think when we talk about Eucharistic miracles, we can get excited about this because the science is so overwhelming, and it's an amazing almost proof that we might say of what we're dealing with here, this supernatural event. But I think it's really important, and you talk about this in your article, we need to really ground ourselves in the fact that every Mass celebrated on altars every hour around the world, every single day, is a miracle. And so while we perhaps get excited about these Eucharistic miracles, that's not really where our focus of our faith should be.
1: Yeah, the what happened there in Lanciano 1,300 years ago is what happens every time a Mass is celebrated. You used the word at the beginning, the transubstantiation. In, you know, according to philosophy, there's these terms, the accidents and the substance. So in transubstantiation, the substance is changing and transforming into something else. I don't really have a background in philosophy, but the right around 900-1000 AD, theologians were trying to explain what was happening in the Mass, in the real presence, and they used this term substance and accidents. Substance is what something is. It's the essence or the nature of what something is. The accidents are something that depend on that substance. So I'm a man, you're a man, but that's our substance of what we are. But, you know, I'm not particularly tall. I don't have blonde hair. I have dark hair. We have all different attributes or something that describe the substance, what it looks like, tastes like, smells like, and so forth. So during the Mass, at the consecration, what changes is the substance of the bread and the wine. It completely is transubstantiated, and the substance becomes the nature of Christ. It becomes Christ himself. However, the accidents remain. The accidents are conditional or incidental to that substance. So generally, almost every single time, the bread and wine, that's no longer bread and wine anymore, it's flesh and blood, the accident of the original.

0: bread and wine generally remain. They almost always remain, except for these particular situations, these Eucharistic miracles, in which we see the accidents change also. The substance changes always in every Mass, but the accidents hardly ever change except for Eucharistic miracles. So in this case, we see the accidents change, and now we have something that looks like it has the accidents, what's secondary to the substance. So it looks like wine. I mean, it looks like blood. And according to these scientific inquiries, it was blood. It has all the attributes or all the accidents of blood and all the attributes and accidents of flesh. So, we think about that. Why does God occasionally give us these miracles? We don't really know the mind of God, but I think for the same reason that, you know, Christ, when he was alive, when he was walking the world, why did he do miracles? Why did he heal people? Why did he do these things? Because he said who he was. But until or unless he, you know, we see this sort of supernatural aspect, it's hard to believe in who he was. And so a lot of people believed when they saw these signs, healings, miracles. And with the Eucharist, a lot of people believe in that. You know, St. Francis of Assisi had something to say about Eucharist. He was very devoted to the Eucharist. And he compared the Eucharist today, or to his day, to Christ when he was walking the world. And he said, as the apostles, you know, would see Jesus, some of them, or all the apostles, believed that he was also the Son of God. But what they saw was a man. They didn't all believe that he was the Son of God. Some of them did, and it took grace, you know, to believe that. In the same way, when we look at consecrated flesh, consecrated the body in Christ, when we look at that, not everybody believes that is what it is. It takes grace, you know, but through God, all things are possible.
1: Absolutely. Well, we're so grateful to you, Brett Thoman, author who has written a beautiful article on Eleteia about the Eucharistic miracle of Lanciano. I encourage people to check it out. For people who want to connect to you, is there a website or social media location that you'd like to point people to?
0: 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So I've been focusing more on writing. I have a channel with Amazon as well, so I've got a few books on St. Francis and Claire and other things that I'm working on. So, yeah, you can Google my name, Brett Thoman, and it'll be on Amazon. And my website, stfrancispilgrimages.com.
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1: 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And join us next week as we'll be talking with Sister Emanuela Edwards of the Missionaries of Divine Revelation, and we'll be finding out if the recent signs from the Vatican imply any movement on the formal approval of Our Lady of the Revelation apparitions. Join me April 12th through 22nd next year in Poland and Lithuania. You can go to pilgrimages.com/miraclehunter. If you're looking to get out of the country, I know I am, and go on an amazing pilgrimage for the feast day of John Paul II in the 100th anniversary year of his birth. We'll see the original and famous image of Divine Mercy, the different St. Faustina sites, Vatican-recognized Marian apparition sites, two of the most recently occurring approved Eucharistic miracles, and miraculous icons like Our Lady of Częstochowa and Our Lady Gate of Dawn. 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And sign up for the newsletter on miraclehunter.com for more information on miracle stories, where I'll be speaking next, upcoming book releases, and more. And I'd like to thank you for joining me today on Miracle Hunter, where from claims of healings and visions to the world's most inexplicable events, whether you're a believer or a skeptic, the truth is always worth the hunt. Talk to you next week.

This is Father Nate Wills. Join me as I reflect upon the Our Father. In the name of the Father, the Son, and the Holy Spirit. Our Father, who art in heaven, hallowed be thy name. What an amazing gift that our Lord invites us to call him our Father. The Lord of all the universe, the creator of everything that we know, calls each one of us to his heart

0: and allows us to call him our Father. Thy kingdom come, thy will be done, on earth as it is in heaven. If you're like me, you'll say thy will be done, but what we mean most of the time is my will be done. This is an act of humility, of letting go of our lives, of our ambitions, of the ways that we see the world should be, and put ourselves and our trust in the hands of God. Give us this day our daily bread. This is an invitation to rely on a daily basis on our God, to give us what we need, and not to build up lives of security, but truly to depend on Him for all that we have and all that we are. And forgive us our trespasses as we forgive those who trespass against us. It's an invitation for each one of us to radical forgiveness. We know that holding on to a grudge in our lives, as the old saying goes, is like drinking poison and then waiting for somebody else to die. We know that it affects our heart, our lives, and that we're called to imitate the love and forgiveness that Jesus has for each one of us as we forgive those who trespass against us. And lead us not into temptation, but deliver us from evil. We ask that the Lord would surround each one of us with His protection, with His love, with His angels, that He would deliver us from all harm and keep us holy and living in His sight. Amen. In the name of the Father, and of the Son, and of the Holy Spirit. Amen.
1: Hello, and welcome to The Crux of the Matter. I'm Father Wade Menezes of the Fathers of Mercy. The precepts of the Church, as defined by the Catechism of the Catholic Church, are those positive laws or commandments made by Church authorities to guarantee for the faithful the indispensable minimum in prayer and moral effort for the sake of their growth in love of God and love of neighbor. Simply put, friends, since Holy Mother Church possesses a genuine care for her children and their spiritual growth, she sees to it that through legitimate church authority, certain minimum requirements are to be met so as to help ensure one's personal growth in love of God, neighbor, and the spiritual life. The Catechism of the Catholic Church lists the formal precepts for the Catholic Church's members. They are, you shall attend Mass on Sundays and on holy days of obligation, and rest from servile labor. You shall confess your sins at least once a year. You shall receive the sacrament of the Eucharist at least during the Easter season. The fourth precept is, you shall observe the days of fasting and abstinence established by the Church. And the last precept is, you shall help to provide for the needs of the Church. Rather than look upon the five precepts of the Church as some rigorous code we are oppressively bound to follow under pain of sin, we should instead identify them for what they really are. Guides given to us by Holy Mother Church, just as any good parent would guide their children, to ensure our advancement in a life of prayer and moral virtue and growth in love of both God and neighbor. As Catholics, then, we should rejoice that our faith gives us simple, direct, and concrete guides, precepts which function as sure norms to aid us as members of the body of Christ, to become holy and live our lives as God intends them to be lived. And that's the crux of the matter. I'm Father Wade Menezes. God bless you.
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7: 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Also, outside North America, if you're listening to us, please dial 1 and then 205-271-2985. And you can always send us an email, ctc@ewtn.com. Pedro Quiles, our excellent producer. Rich Jesse handling phone screening today. Ace McKay is on social media. I'm Tom Price along with Dr. David Anders.
8: Tom, how are you today?
7: I'm good. How are you?
8: Doing decent, thank you.
7: You seem a little subdued. Are you subdued?
8: I'm probably, but I'm just sitting here thinking about one of our upcoming questions, that's all.
7: Looking forward to that. We're going to begin here with a question from Diana, who says, why are certain people, or let me rephrase that, why are people certain that they know God exists or doesn't exist when there's not conclusive evidence for either side?
8: Yeah, thanks. I really appreciate the question. So I want to break this down. This is actually why I was looking subdued. I'm going to break this down into a couple component parts and discuss them separately. So let's talk about the idea of evidence for God's existence. Okay, first of all, Catholic faith thinks that there is conclusive evidence for God's existence. However, to say that something exists is not to say very much about it. I mean, think as, by analogy, if say you and I were looking out over a field, and over the hilltop here comes an object sort of moving and presumably on two legs, and we said, well, somebody's coming this way. Well, who's coming this way? Well, I don't know, but it's somebody. It's they're walking on two legs, and there aren't a lot of other bipedal primates in the neighborhood. So
7: it sounds like a Monty Python movie.
8: Yeah, so it's likely to be a human being.
7: Okay.
8: So some human is coming over the hill. Who is it? I got no idea.
7: Okay.
8: All right, okay. Well, I could have a fair degree of rational certainty that there's something there, roughly humanoid in shape, but I don't know what it is, okay? And when the Church says there's evidence for God's existence, it doesn't say there's conclusive evidence for everything Catholics believe about God. It just says that God exists. And by God here, you have to really reduce your conception of what the word God is indicating. It really just means where the buck stops.
7: Okay.
8: For purposes of this discussion, the word God is almost synonymous with first calls, right? And when St. Thomas argues for the existence of God, he says, you know, does God exist? What he says is, and I'm going to grossly simplify his argument, you know, stuff happens, it makes other stuff happen, which makes other stuff happen, and you can't keep the chain of stuff causing stuff happening going backwards in time or backwards causally ad infinitum. There has to be some place where the buck stops, and that's just what everybody means by God. That's what he says. Well, that doesn't really tell you if God is a flying spaghetti monster, or God is an abstract idea, or, you know, God is a giant computer from outer space. It really doesn't tell you anything about God other than there's something at the back of all this that functions as a rational explanation, right?
7: Okay.
8: There are people who say, no, that doesn't work, Anders, that doesn't work. How do you know there's not just an infinite regress? Well, I mean, you can say that, you can assert that, right? There's no good reason to think that, because everything else in our experience, every kind of rational explanation that we give, has a sufficient reason. And so to sort of arbitrarily assert there just doesn't have to be a reason is to kind of destroy the whole order of rational explanation. I mean, you can bite that bullet and say so, but it doesn't make it true, right? So that's the kind of knowledge of God that the Church says, yeah, we can have rational certainty in that existence. But the Church says a lot of other things about God, like that God is loving, for example, or that God is triune, or that the second person of the Trinity became incarnate in Jesus Christ. The Church doesn't say that those things can be demonstrated rationally, but it does say that people can be subjectively certain of them. In other words, it suggests that believers ought to have a level

0: level of subjective certainty that surpasses the evidence. There can be all kinds of reasons for that. So, you know, a child can be subjectively certain of something on the testimony of their parents or someone that they trust. They couldn't reduce that to a philosophical demonstration, but they're not wrong to have that level of subjective certainty, even though they might, in this case, be mistaken about some outcome. It's not irrational to have a high degree of subjective certainty based on testimony. Something similar holds with the doctrine of faith, right? People can have a high degree of subjective certainty for reasons other than rational demonstration. It doesn't rise to the level of knowledge. It's what we call faith, but it's still something that one can reasonably build one's life on. I'll give you an example of what I'm talking about. I can't prove to you that God is benevolent. I can't. Or that love is the highest virtue. Now, I believe these things as Christians, but I can't demonstrate them in a laboratory. But I can tell you that there are very good reasons to want to live in a universe where God is benevolent and love is the highest value, right? Humanly, existential reasons.
1: Sure, sure.
0: Those are motives for the act of faith. And there are other motives for the act of faith. The church gives a whole slew of what they call motives of credibility that can make an act of faith rational, warranted, without being demonstratively certain. And if you take away faith in God, it doesn't take away the tendency of people to be irrationally convinced of things that they are not rationally warranted for holding, right? People hold all kinds of crazy ideas, conspiracy theories, false myths, whatever they might be, that wreak havoc with human lives and society. And they're very subjectively certain of them, even though they're not rationally warranted.
1: Fascinating. Diana, good job. You gave David a lot of extra food for thought there to kind of sort things out. Appreciate that email. If you would like to send us an email for a future show, the address is ctc@ewtn.com, ctc@ewtn.com. 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
3: For 1600 years, the Church has been thanking God in a famous hymn, Te Deum Laudamus, Te Dominum Confitemur. We do not know who wrote it, but 1100 years before the pilgrims ever came to Plymouth Rock, 1000 years before Luther ever pinned his protestations on the cathedral door of Wittenberg, Christian men and women were thanking God as they lustily sang Te Deum Laudamus. 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And so with the poet, we say, O Lord, you who have given me so much, give me one thing more, a grateful heart.
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0: Spirit for this wonderful novena. We're going to get to the phones in just a moment here. One more email before we get to the phones. This is from Marlon. Who are some of the Protestants who claim that the word imputed was never mentioned by St. Paul when talking about Abraham's faith?
1: Okay, who were Protestants that argued that imputed was never mentioned when talking about Abraham's faith?
0: Right.
1: So we're really down in the weeds here in terms of in terms of pedantic detail. So the concept of imputation is a key concept in Protestant theology. And the idea behind imputation is that God accepts sinners by faith alone by regarding them as righteous for Jesus' sake. So they may in fact be sinful, but God looks at them as if they were righteous because he, here's the key word, imputes Christ's righteousness to them, counting Jesus' righteousness as if it were their own. That's the key concept. There are passages in St. Paul where he talks about the non-imputation of sins. That's something that the Catholic Church also believes takes place. When we are forgiven, God does not count our sins against us, our past sins, so he doesn't impute them. But there's nothing in the text of Scripture that says that God positively imputes the righteousness of Christ to us. On the contrary, Scripture says that God transforms us so that we become actually righteous, like empirically righteous, and he's able to regard us as righteous because the grace of Christ has transformed us, changed us. So it's infused righteousness, not imputed. Now, you know, the way you frame the question is highly particular. The way I'm going to answer it may not get at what you're asking, but I'll do the best I can. There is a school of Protestant biblical scholarship that takes issue with the traditional Protestant language of imputation. It's called the New Perspectives on Paul. The New Perspectives on Paul. Some of the key names would be N.T. Wright, Christer Stendahl, James Dunn. There are Matthew J. Thomas, who I think actually is a Catholic, is in that school. There are a couple of Jewish New Testament scholars that have also jumped on this bandwagon.
0: Really,
1: students of Christer Stendahl, in fact. So it's become quite a meaningful subculture of Protestant scholarship. It's helped a lot of people to the Catholic faith, quite honestly, myself being one of them.
0: Marlon, thanks so much for your email. Just got a text from Frank in Omaha, listening to us on YouTube. Frank says, as a new convert from Lutheranism, I'm trying to get used to praying to the saints. From a practical standpoint, how do I ask them to take my individual prayers to God? And then, do I ask them to thank God for me?
1: Yeah, thanks. So I love the question. It's kind of adorable, actually.
0: It is.
1: You know? So you don't need to think of the saints like, you know, if you have a kind of anthropomorphic picture of God in your mind, you know, God's kind of pacing back and forth in his antechamber or whatever, and the saints knock at the door and say, hey, you know, Tom says hello. By the way, he wants you to heal his bum knee, and thank you. You know, that kind of image of the intercession is, I mean, you could do that, I suppose, and there wouldn't be anything wrong with it, but it's not really characteristic of the language of Catholic devotional prayer, right? And I think it would be a bit overblown. It would also maybe kind of imply a sort of an overly personalistic and anthropomorphic conception of God, right? What we in practice do when we pray to the saints is just say, St. Augustine, pray for me.
0: Yeah.
1: And sometimes we just cut to the chase and say, help!
0: Yes, indeed. Know? Appreciate that, Marlon. Thanks so much for your email. Actually, that came from Frank in Omaha. Glad that you're listening to us today. If you're ready now, let's go to the phones at 833-288-EWTN. Beginning today with Angelina in New Jersey, watching us on EWTN television. Hi, Angelina. What's on your mind today?
2: Yes, hi. Can you hear me?
0: Yes, go right ahead.
2: Okay. Thank you for taking my call. I wanted to ask the question, when Father, he comes to where I live. I live in assisted living. I wanted to know, like, when I tell him my sins, he says to me, your sins are forgiven. Now, I always thought they have to say, I absolve you of your sins. Now, I went through a life of very bad abuse, and for over half my life, I'm 82 years old, and if I have to go through all my sins again, and, you know, really, confess them again. I,

0: don't know if I can remember them all. And the only ones I remember is.
1: Yeah, thank you so much. I really appreciate the question. I'm so sorry. I'm so sorry for the burden that you're carrying here, and our prayers will go with you. So when it comes to the theology of the sacrament, a priest in the Roman Rite of the Church is supposed to say the words, "I absolve you of your sins." He is supposed to say those words. Now, in terms of, you know, do you have to go confess everything you've ever confessed before again, even if you can't remember it? First of all, I'm assuming that this particular priest is probably not the first confession you've ever made, right? You know, and you've probably covered a lot of the ground before this guy, and you certainly wouldn't need to go over that again. With respect to not remembering, that's okay. You're not required to remember. That's the thing. You only confess the stuff that you're aware of. Now, you also mentioned that you had some pretty hard experiences. Now, it is not unusual for people who have suffered traumatic events to imagine that they're responsible for the traumatic events, to think that I must have done something bad and this is why these bad things happened to me. And I want to assure you, that's not the case. If people mistreated you, you're not responsible for their mistreatment. You're not obligated to confess other people's abuse of you as if you had done something wrong. And if they coerced you psychologically, or, you know, just however, you're a small child or a young woman and somebody kind of has you under their thumb and they're psychologically manipulating you, that again, that also diminishes your moral responsibility potentially to the vanishing point, right? Because you're really only morally responsible for what you understand well to be gravely wrong and acting freely and not under compulsion. And if you're coming out of a situation of abuse and manipulation, I guarantee you, you're not acting freely and without compulsion, right?
2: Right, right.
1: So, I mean, you know, I'm more worried that this priest is not following the prescribed formula of absolution, and somebody ought to let him know and let the bishop know and, you know, get another priest in there. But in terms of your own conscience before God, the things that you're concerned about, I don't think you need to worry about them, right? And what I really wish we could do is I'd love for you to go to a confessor who understands the church's teaching and tell him what you just told me, you know?
2: Well, she's in assisted living, so that may not be possible.
1: Well, we can call the parish, or somebody who's an advocate for her can call the parish and raise this as an issue. I mean, the parish is obligated to provide pastoral care to the nursing home, and if someone's not doing their job, then some ordinary or responsible person needs to be made aware of that.
2: Angelina, is that helpful for you, dear?
0: It is. I just wanted to know, but am I forgiven for those sins, even though it was him? It's wrong.
1: Okay, so if you go to confession and the priest does not in fact absolve you, it doesn't mean that God has got a grudge against you. All right? And there is an allowance in Catholic theology for making an act of contrition, perfect contrition, to be reconciled to God even in the absence of a valid confession. It's pretty clear to me that you're contrite. Right? It's also pretty clear to me that you've made no effort to withhold these sins from the confessional. The fault is not yours, it's the priest's.
2: Right, exactly. Angelina, thanks so much for your call today from New Jersey. And that opens up a line for you right now at 833-288-EWTN. If you have a question for Dr. David Anders, you can call or text 833-288-3986. Here's an email we received from Brent, kind of a high-end question here, David. How do I reconcile the non-stable, non-eternal nature of forms, like in evolution? How do I reconcile this with providence?
1: Oh, yeah. Thanks. I really appreciate the question. So the doctrine of providence just teaches that God's in control of human history, or actually natural history. He's in control of history, the passage of time. It unfolds according to his purposes. Nothing in the doctrine of providence commits the Catholic to holding any particular metaphysical or ontological theory about matter, right?
2: Okay.
1: So what you're saying is, hey, if we have this evolution of species and speciation takes place gradually and so forth, and so there's no constant, you know, form of whatever, you know, dog, cat, tree, and these categories are fluid.

0: oh, right now, as a Catholic philosopher, I don't think that follows. Like, I do think you can have realistic metaphysics and hold to a normative concept of form or essence, even with evolution. And, you know, I would point you to some resources like Austriano Nicanor Austriaco, the priest Nicanor Austriaco's website, Theistic Evolution. He is a Thomist and a Dominican theologian and a biologist. And so there are people who deal with the metaphysics of evolution and whether it can be read within a Thomistic framework. But, like, you know, as Pope John Paul II said in Fides et Ratio, St. Thomas is a model for Christian philosophers. He's not the normative Catholic philosopher. Like, you do not have to actually be a Thomist. Shocking. Did someone on EWTN just say that? You don't actually have to be a Thomist? No, you don't actually have to be a Thomist, right, to be a Catholic. And there's a whole host of theories you can hold about being and about essences and about forms and about epistemology and still be an Orthodox Catholic. But I do think you can make a case for metaphysical realism, even given the doctrines of evolution. But again, whatever the metaphysics turns out to be, whatever the biological reality turns out to be, Providence just says, whatever it is, God was in control of it.
1: Well, very good. And Brent, thank you so much for your question. Call to Communion here on EWTN. 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You can call or text 833-288-3986. David, here is a topic that comes up in music and in film. This is from Ramon, who says, is selling your soul to the devil real?
0: Well, I don't plan on finding out.
1: Okay? Good. Good.
0: So, you know, it's not yours to sell.
1: Ah.
0: It's not yours to sell. It's not the devil's to buy. You know, this is a black market transaction, and wouldn't hold up in any civil or divine court. So there's no God does not validate from heaven any kind of transaction that somebody wants to make with evil. Right now, you know, whether some singular individual might attempt such a transaction, I'm sure historically that's probably taken place. Somebody's probably tried to pull that off. It'd be a party of one, right? Because, like, Satan's not bound by the law of contract. He has absolutely no ethics or principles whatsoever. I mean, he would clearly manipulate a human for his own purposes into the human's destruction. Yeah. But he's not going to honor the terms of a contract. Nor is God going to validate such a thing. So if somebody in their febrile imagination tried to come up with such a transaction, it would be a really dumb thing to do, but nothing from which God couldn't save them and nothing to which Satan would obligate himself. Satan obligates himself to one thing only, and that is Satan.
1: Ramon, thanks so much for your email. Here is Lynn now in Blairsville, Georgia. Lynn is listening to us on Sirius XM, channel 130. Hey, Lynn, what's on your mind today?
2: Yes. I wanted to know why in John 1:1 is the Son referred to as the Word?
0: Thank you so much. Appreciate the question. Probably because in late antiquity and first century philosophy, and Stoic philosophy in particular, the concept of logos, that's the Greek word logos, had a range of meanings, but it came to be associated with the principle of rationality that undergirds both the physical universe and human cognition, right? So it was a common theory that you know, the world is a rational and ordered place. There's a principle that can account for that reason, and that human consciousness partakes of that principle of rationality, and this is called the logos. And what St. John seems to have done is borrow a concept from Stoic philosophy and say, Jesus Christ just is that principle undergirding the universe and human consciousness whereby all things are held together. Now, you go on to read something like the book of Colossians, and it says pretty much explicitly, yeah, Jesus is the thing that holds it all together. I mean, it makes it very, very, very explicit, right? And you get that sort of intimations of that in other New Testament books as well. But that seems to be what's going on.
1: Interesting use of the word word, right?
0: Well, we don't have an English equivalent of the Stoic concept of logos, right? We have a lot of derivatives in the English language.

0: But like logic, for example, derives from that word. Uh-huh. Anytime you get ology, you know, and we have lots of words that end in ology.
1: Sure.
0: It's hearkening back to the Greek concept of logos. So, you know, the rational principle behind blah, blah, blah, whatever it might be.
1: Lynn, thanks so much for your call from Blairsville, Georgia. In a moment, we're going to get back to the phones and talk with Bill in Weston, Ohio. And we'll also get a text here from Sarah. And lines are still open for you at 833-288-EWTN. 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
2: This is EWTN Daily Saint, where each story reminds us that holiness is possible in every age. Saint Hyacinth, known as the Apostle of the North, was one of the first Dominicans and a zealous missionary who helped spread the gospel throughout Eastern and Northern Europe. Born into a noble Polish family around 1185, Hyacinth went to Rome, where he met Saint Dominic, whose zeal for preaching inspired him to join the newly established Dominican order. After his novitiate, he returned to Poland and established Dominican communities, preaching throughout Poland, Prussia, Lithuania, and regions that are now part of Ukraine and Russia. According to tradition, he rescued the Blessed Sacrament and a statue of Mary from a fire during an invasion of Kyiv. After decades of missionary work, Hyacinth died in Krakow on August 15, 1257, and was canonized in 1594. May the life of Saint Hyacinth inspire you to grow closer to Christ today. Saint Hyacinth, pray for us. To sign up for the Daily Saint emails, please visit ewtn.com/dailysaint.
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1: 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Very glad to be on the air there in Hawaii. Congratulations to Kathy Warren at KFIP Radio from your friends here at EWTN. All right, back to it now for Bill in Weston, Ohio, listening on the great Annunciation Radio. Hey there, Bill, what's on your mind today?
5: Dr. Anders, I was hoping you could explain Romans 11:32.
0: Yeah, thank you. So it says that God bound everyone over to disobedience so that he might have mercy on all of them. Oh my gosh, that sounds pretty stark, doesn't
1: it? Yeah,
0: it
1: does.
0: So what you have to understand, that the entire book of Romans from start to finish, from chapter 1 to 16, is really only about one question, and that is, what is the relationship of Jewish people who have the law of Moses and follow Moses' code?
1: Yeah.
0: What's the relationship of those people to Gentiles who believe in Christ? That's all Paul cares about, right? And the book of Romans has been read in many other ways that really depart from his singular question. I mean, he puts it to us plainly in chapter 2 when he says, look, this is the question. Is God the God of Jews only or of Gentiles too? And of course, he's the God of Gentiles too. And so if Gentiles also belong to God, on what basis are they reconciled? And then Paul says, well, are they reconciled to God the same way Jews are? Like, do they have to approach God through the law and the covenants that Jews have to follow? Do they have to circumcise themselves and follow the laws of Kashrut and follow the Jewish Sabbath and the calendar and all that? And Paul says, no, they don't. And part of his argument is that, in fact, even with the Jews, the possession of the Mosaic

0: Mosaic Code did not, in fact, make them righteous. And so he has an extended argument for, just because I give you a law doesn't guarantee that you'll follow it.
1: Yeah.
0: Right? And I mean, I've often used the illustration on the show, and I don't know that the code of Alabama is all that stellar, but like, you know, that's where I live. If I printed off a copy of the state code and I dropped it in your lap and said, here, do this, you know, it wouldn't necessarily result in you becoming a righteous person. Even if you pulled it off, it wouldn't necessarily make you a righteous person. I got some questions about the Alabama code, to be honest with you. But he says, look, you know, they don't do it, right? They're not actually keeping every jot and tittle of the Mosaic code. It's not effectively making them righteous. And even those that keep the sort of ceremonial and external commands, like circumcision and and the calendar of stuff, their hearts may not be with God, right? When it's ultimately about loving God and loving neighbor. So what Paul argues is what you really need is you really need a change of heart. Guess how that happens? That happens through the gift of the Holy Spirit, and it comes by faith. Now, he goes on to argue, okay, so if it's by faith and it's by this gift of the Spirit that changes our hearts, what good then is the Mosaic Law? Like, why the Mosaic? Like, why the whole thing? And Paul's argument here and in Galatians is that it has a purpose. It has a purpose that the dispensation of Israel and the call of Abraham is ultimately aimed at the reconciliation of the whole world, that these are the words of God. These are the covenants and promises of God to which he will be faithful. He will be faithful to Abraham and his descendants, from whom the Christ himself is born, right? And so it is specifically to the God of Abraham, to the God of Israel, to whom Gentiles will be reconciled, about whom they learn through the oracles of God, namely the Old Testament, right? So the church continues to use the Old Testament. I mean, we read it in Mass all the time. Right, it's part of the canon of the Bible.
1: Sure.
0: We don't jettison Moses. We don't jettison the Law and the Prophets. We just think that sort of meticulous adherence to the rituals and prescriptions of the Mosaic Code are not what's ultimately going to make us saved. But they do teach us about God and His character and the unfolding of divine history and so forth, and ultimately about the Christ.
1: Yeah.
0: Right, so they have a function. And here's where Paul gets really kind of subtle, and it gets into chapters 9 to 11, which is what you asked about. He says, okay, so if that's the case, if the Gentiles are going to be saved, and the Jews themselves maybe didn't come to righteousness through adherence to the Mosaic Law, then what about those Jews? What about those Jews? And here his argument is, their failure to come to righteousness is part of the divine plan, right? Because it's through this that the message has gone out to the Gentiles. Paul himself is the evidence of that. He saw himself as the fulfillment of Isaianic prophecy that the word of the Lord would go forth to Gentiles. He's manifesting the proof of that prophecy in his own person by, in fact, ministering to Gentiles because his own people rejected him. So their failure to believe is the occasion of the Gentiles believing. The message went forth to the Gentiles because we got chased out of synagogues. And yet God's still going to save the Jews. He's going to end up having mercy on everybody. So you shouldn't read this text as if it were about singular individuals. That's the way the Calvinists read it. They think this is about, say, divine election, reprobation, you know, from eternity, and individual souls are reprobated so others can be saved. That's not what Paul says, and it's not what it's about. He's really talking about the course of nations and people groups and why history has unfolded the way it has, and it's ultimately so that God can show mercy and redeem the entire world.
1: Bill, is that helpful for you?
2: Excellent.
1: Thank you so much for your phone call. Appreciate hearing from you in Weston, Ohio. Call to Communion here on EWTN. Still time for some more phone calls at 833-288-EWTN. 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Just got a text from Sarah in Oklahoma. She says, how can I know that Jesus actually gave the Catholic Church the authority to definitively interpret Scripture and teach doctrine, and that becoming Catholic would not mean placing the Church's authority above Jesus and Scripture?
0: Yeah, great questions, all of them. So let me break this question down into component parts. All right, there's the how can I know, and the question about interpretation, and then the question of putting the Church over Christ. Can we look at those individually? First of all, I want to say something about the Church interpreting Scripture. This question is often framed this way when non-Catholics want to talk to Catholics about the Church's authority. Well, does the Church, you know, definitively interpret Scripture? And that's kind of, it kind of misconstrues,

0: not wrong, but it misconstrues the real nature and purpose of magisterial authority. The magisterium of the church, that's the Pope and the bishops and the priests, does not exist to sit around offering authoritative interpretations of every passage of the Bible, right? And in fact, almost never does so. I mean, you can scan magisterial statements, and you're just not going to find a pope saying, I infallibly define that this verse means X. That just doesn't happen, all right? And the fathers, they do interact with Scripture and interpret it, but sometimes they disagree with one another. And their interpretations are important, and they're authoritative, but they don't take the form of this is the only way to read a text. And so, as Catholics, look, I can read a text of Scripture, and I can have a divergent opinion about it from Tom over here, from Pedro over there, and we can argue about it, and what did the text actually mean, what's the Greek say, what's the Hebrew say, what's the history show, and like all that's perfectly legitimate. And at the level of personal application, I mean, if I read a text and I go, oh, you know, this is speaking to me about my life, and I think I need to reform this thing over here or that thing over there, like, that's always going to be personal and individual.
1: Sure.
0: And nothing about the church authority touches that, right?
2: Mm-hmm.
0: And so there's still a tremendous amount of individual personal liberty in terms of our use and approach to the Bible and even understanding what it means. And the church is open to scholarship and recognizes that, say, we might discover something linguistically or archaeologically that could shed light on a particular text. And so our knowledge could, in fact, grow about what the Bible says. It's not like, you know, just because, you know, Origen said something in the 3rd century that about, say, you know, the book of Romans, that you're just locked into that opinion and there's no change that's allowable. That's just not how it functions, okay? The magisterium of the church functions primarily to define dogma and say, here's something that all Catholics have to believe. And it's usually not framed in terms of the interpretation of a specific text. It'll be more something like, you know what, Jesus really is God. He really is. Full stop, capital G, period. God. You have to believe that. Okay. Now, there's Scripture to back that up, but we're interested in the conclusion, which is Jesus is God.
2: Mm-hmm.
0: And or the Eucharist really is the body and blood of Christ. Or you get the idea. That's how the magisterium. And it intervenes usually only when there's a controversy that's so cantankerous that people are likely to be led astray. So in the 4th century, for example, there were a group of people arguing that Jesus wasn't really God. Church intervened and said, yeah, he is. Next question, right? And then, you know, you move on to the next controversy, and the church will sometimes intervene and sometimes not. So that's just how it functions.
1: Okay.
0: Why should you believe that? That that's, in fact, how it happens? Well, first of all, it's what Jesus said would happen. So, question, did Jesus, in fact, give any kind of instruction about the authoritative transmission of the Christian faith down through the centuries? Did he just teach all this stuff and then walk away and say, go figure it out for yourself? No, he did not. He actually appointed authorized individuals, said, go into all nations, make disciples, teach them what I have commanded you, baptize them in the name of the Father, Son, and Holy Spirit, and I will be with you until the end of the age, which is a promise of divine assistance. I will be with you till the end of the age. Whatever you bind on earth is bound in heaven. Whatever you loose on earth is loosed in heaven. I give to you, Peter, the keys of the kingdom of heaven. Whoever sins you, forgive, are forgiven. Whoever sins you, retain, are retained, etc. Whoever hears you, hears me. So Christ made it pretty clear that the way to hand on the faith was through the apostolic office that would continue until he came again, till the end of the age. So he says this. And in practice, like, this is what has held Christianity together, that there's a center of unity against which we can define what is in fact Christianity. You take that away, there is no objective means of determining whether or not a matter of controversy is even a dogma. I'll give you an example. Take 2 Protestants that disagree on the question of Christ's presence in the Eucharist, which happened in the 16th century big time. The Lutherans say Jesus is really there, body, blood, soul, and divinity. The Zwinglians say he's really not there, body, blood, soul, and divinity. The Calvinists say, you're kind of both right. Figure that one out. And then someone else says, you know, this debate doesn't matter. All right? Most today say that debate doesn't matter. Back then, they thought it really mattered. Now, I don't care. Like, for purposes of this illustration, it doesn't matter to me which of them is right. I have my opinions, but it doesn't matter which of them is right. My point is, there's no way to resolve that by appealing to the Bible. They all appeal to the Bible. They all appeal to the Bible, right? You got to get outside the circle to have an authoritative voice to go, this is the right question. Now, sometimes, even within Catholicism, there's a controversy that rages, and both sides appeal to the Pope, and he says, shut up. I'm not ruling on that. This doesn't matter. So we at least now know, oh, this is one of those things that doesn't matter. This is an allowable opinion. This is a place where people can disagree. Other sure. times the Pope says, okay, this is what matters. So you take that away, and it becomes impossible to obey Christ's command, whoever believes and is baptized will be saved. Believe what exactly? Right? Believe what exactly? You have to have a principled way of answering the question, believe what exactly? Now, finally, this business about, well, you know, are you placing the church and his authority and its authority above Scripture or above Jesus? Well, take away the church for a minute. Take away the church. Are you placing the authority of Scripture above Jesus? Oh, no, Anders, I would never do that. Okay, how do you know? Well, you know, the Bible is the word of Jesus. Oh, yeah, how do you know? How do you know? Most skeptical scholars don't think so. You know, they think the Scriptures, the Gospels were written 40 years after the ascension of Christ, and the common opinion among many of them is that the Gospel writers made a lot of it up. You know, the Jesus Seminar says, the historical Christ said this, the Gospel of Matthew says that. They put this big gap between the two, make the historical Christ unknowable, unreachable, and you're just supposed to take on faith that the Bible accurately represents what Jesus said. Why would you do that? Like, I mean, there's no prima facie reason to believe that they're trustworthy on the face of it.

0: had to tell you that we offer the Holy Sacrifice of the Mass every morning from Our Lady of the Angels Chapel here on the campus, live at 8 a.m. Eastern on EWTN radio and television. Be sure to join us tomorrow or any day, maybe, and every day. How about that? Here now, Paul in Boise, Idaho, listening on the Great Salt and Light Radio. Hello, Paul. What's on your mind today?
1: Yeah, hi. I was wondering, in this day and age, how are people supposed to know about the true church when they don't have much of a choice? They got to either believe Protestant or Catholic, and with as many Protestant churches as there are, and they're not even considered a true church, how are people supposed to believe that there's one true church and that, you know, that Protestant isn't right when it says we're saved by the blood of Jesus? But in you know, how are people supposed to know? And another thing is, how can the Catholic Church keep people down and say that the Catholic Church, outside the Catholic Church, there's no salvation outside of it? I mean, there's almost as many Protestants as there are Catholic. I was brought into this world as a Catholic and a Protestant. I have to choose, and the Catholic Church keeps me down. They say if I leave, I could lose my salvation.
2: Yeah, thanks. I really appreciate the question. So I think we got a few confused ideas here that maybe misrepresent what Catholics actually think and hold, and I'd like to kind of deal with one of them right off the bat, and that is, if you were persuaded in conscience, like truly persuaded in conscience, that the Catholic Church was untrue, right, that it was wrong,
0: yeah,
2: I would regard you as mistaken but not damned, right? Because I provided, like, this is your sincere conviction, and you haven't been given reasons to think otherwise, we're all morally obligated to follow conscience, right? You have to do what you think is right.
0: Mm-hmm.
2: And even if you're mistaken, like, no reasonable person is going to hold that against you. They might try to inform you better, right? But they're not going to look at you and say, well, you know, you're a terrible person for doing what you think is right. No, you should do what you think is right. And the Catholic Church teaches that even erroneous conscience, God respects. Like, if you are mistaken about the right thing to do, but it's not your fault that you're mistaken, God doesn't hold that against you. Doesn't hold that against you at all. Now, there are some Protestant sects that take a different view. They think that erroneous conscience is damnable. If you're wrong, you're damned, period. That's it. Whether you're, you know, rational or not, right? That's, at least some Protestant sects hold that. Catholic Church doesn't say that. So I wouldn't form the judgment that, you know, if you're rationally choosing based on all the evidence that's been presented to you and from what you understand and you follow mm-hmm. your conscience, that you're just damned. That's just not the Church's point of view. The Church does teach that if you understand that the Church is the Church founded by Christ and you understand and believe that you have a moral obligation to be a part of it, and then you don't, well, then you're disobeying conscience, right? So that's mm-hmm. a problematic place. But that's not the picture you painted to me of someone just thumbing their nose at the Church and walking off in a huff. You're talking about someone who thinks it's wrong and is following their conscience, even if erroneously someplace else. You know, in terms of the question, how is somebody supposed to believe? Well, again, Christ gives an answer to this question. St. Paul gives an answer to this question. The mode of bringing people to belief is evangelization, right? The Church announces the good news.
0: Mm-hmm.
2: What if you're one of the people that the good news has not reached? Well, the Church's position, Jesus's position, is that you're only responsible for what you know. All right, so if you're raised, say, in a Protestant sect and been taught from childhood that the Pope is the Antichrist and the Church is the whore of Babylon and you should stay away from it, and you do what your betters and elders have told you, you're not morally responsible for your actions. Your ignorance of Catholic truth claims is not imputable to you, and you'd be accountable only for your obedience to the degree of truth and grace that you actually acquired. And the Church teaches that God's light and God's truth and God's grace extends to everybody, sufficient for them to be saved. This is a Catholic dogma. God does not deny anyone the grace necessary or sufficient for salvation. So there's no one in the universe who doesn't have an opportunity to be saved, whether or not they encounter the truth claims of Catholicism.
0: All right, Paul, thank you so much for your call today from Boise. Glad you're listening on the Great Salt and Light Radio, one of our longtime partners here on EWTN. Got a text here from Nabil in Michigan, watching on YouTube. Nabil says, What do you tell a Catholic who is going to a non-denominational church who says he doesn't like organized religion?
2: Yeah, thanks. I appreciate the question.

0: question. Well, the first question I would ask is, why do you feel the need to say something? Okay.
1: Okay.
0: And you might have a need to say something. Do you think if you say something, he'll listen to you? Right?
1: Yeah.
0: Do you think that you're the person best suited to make that admonition? If the answer to those questions is no, then keep your peace. All right. I think if someone said to me, "Well, I'm going to this less organized church because I don't like the more organized church," I might concede the point. I might say, "Well, you know, a lot of things I don't like about the Catholic Church. Let's talk about them. Let me identify with you. Mm-hmm. Listen to what your complaints are. Let me hear your objections. Let me," and I'm not just going to immediately gainsay them. I might respond by going, "Yeah, that's true. Yeah, that's true too. Yeah, well, yeah, you nailed me on that one. You got a point there. You know." They might be right about some of his objections. Mm-hmm. He's probably missing some things. And so I wouldn't come in a polemical way and try to slam him. I would try to build a rapport, a dialogue of understanding and empathy, where he can come to believe that you really do appreciate his point of view, and you regard him as an equal and a partner in dialogue and a fellow truth seeker, and he doesn't feel condescended to by you. Mm-hmm. And then you could patiently explain why those reasons, even though they may be valid, are not determinative for you. Now, I'll give you an example from my own life. When I was coming into the Catholic Church in 2002, 2003, this was at the height of the sex abuse scandal coming out of the Archdiocese of Boston. It was all in the news. It was terrible stuff. And someone might say, "Well, I could never join the Catholic Church because, you know, the bishops allowed this to go on, you know, under cover of darkness." And I could say, "Yeah, that's really awful. I can see it. I'm not going to defend the church. That was a terrible mistake that the U.S. bishops made and bishops around the world. Really awful. Born out of a defective culture, maybe with some roots in canon law that needed to be reformed and evidenced even real corruption. But guess what? I'm not becoming Catholic so I can go to Mass with Cardinal Law. I'm becoming Catholic so I can go to Mass with St. Augustine. And he never abused anybody.
1: Yeah.
0: And St. Francis. And the Blessed Virgin Mary, and Jesus Christ, who's present in the sacraments. That's why I'm at Mass. Not so I can be with some idiot priest who abused a kid, right? I mean, I reject everything you reject. But to me, that's just not a determinative reason for rejecting the church, because there have been saints and sinners down through the centuries. And in this very era where these horrible things happened, there are also Catholics coming to profound sanctity. And guess what? They're not doing those things.
1: That's right. Nabil in Michigan, thanks so much for watching us today on YouTube. Call to Communion here on EWTN. Interesting question that came in over the weekend. This is from Gail in Spokane, Washington, who says, "Why does the church deny that Jesus visited other countries during his life when so many other cultures documented it?"
0: So first of all, the fact that somebody says, "I saw Jesus," is not evidence. That's not evidence, right? I mean, that's not evidence. You need a little bit more than that. And the primary claim by a large religious group that Christ visited them in antiquity outside of Palestine or the Holy Land is, of course, the Mormon claim. And I think there are profound historical reasons to be really skeptical of that claim, right? There's no reason to take that claim at face value as any kind of, you know, with any kind of historical credibility. Now, if we dug up, you know, pre-Columbian archaeology that said, one day there were a whole bunch of Aztecs sitting around and suddenly this light shined in the sky and there's the form of a cross and a guy dropped down and lo and behold dictated a copy of the Gospel of Matthew, and here it is word for word in ancient Aztec, you know, I mean, that'd be different. That hasn't happened, right? That yeah. hasn't happened. The so-called historical evidence for Christ's appearance in the Americas is a text that no one has seen, that Joseph Smith claims to be able to translate miraculously using a pair of miracle sunglasses, the Urim and the Thummim, that he found in the back of a cave, you know, that he allegedly translated behind a veil that nobody looked at, right? And he wrote a text in kind of rough imitation of 16th century King James English, and littered his religion with a whole lot of, say, Protestant Americana from the 19th century. I mean, it looks like a fabrication of a religious pretender in upstate New York in the 19th century. And all of the textual and archaeological evidence would support that

0: conclusion, right? Which is why there are reams of ex-Mormons who get on the internet and read about Mormon archaeology and history, and they go, ugh, and then walk away, right? I mean, there's just no reason to take these claims seriously.
1: Yeah.
0: And they make like very specific claims about human genetics and DNA that are falsifiable, right? I mean, so I don't know what all this quote-unquote evidence is that Jesus was in other cultures. Now, you know, the church doesn't deny in principle that Christ could have gone someplace else. You just haven't presented us with any good reason to think so.
1: There it is.
0: I mean, you know, maybe there'd be a Marian apparition, and she said, "Yeah, we showed up in the Andes 5,000 years ago." I mean, but like we don't have anything like that.
1: Gail in Spokane, thank you so much for your text. Came in over the weekend. Dr. David Anders, thank you, sir.
0: Hey, thanks, Tom.
1: 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On behalf of our great team here, I'm Tom Price along with Dr. David Anders. Thanks so much for joining us. We will see you next time on EWTN's Call to Communion. Have a great day. God bless.

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1: Welcome to Spirit of Stewardship. Jeremy Belsky is your host for real-life stories, encouragement, and ideas to enhance your own gifts of work, wealth, and wisdom in response to God's blessings for you.
2: I'm Jeremy Belsky, and today's topic is children teaching adults about stewardship. Adults, listen up. One way for all of us to lead a better stewardship way of life may come from the examples of our children. So let's talk about how we as adults can learn to be better stewards in our daily lives by observing the actions and words of children. As adults, an area that we are most easily impressed by children is their sweet innocence. They teach us how to share. They express genuineness and bring a smile to our face when they say, "I love you." Somewhere on the path from childhood to the teen years, these Christian examples of stewardship become less observable because they become desensitized on the road to holiness, due partially to the influence of a secular society. How has a child's words or actions caused you to pause and consider a stewardship way of life? Are you holding back on sharing your God-given gifts with others? During offertory time at Mass, I often see the little ones dropping money in the collection basket. I look around and notice all the smiles this puts on the faces of adults. Has their actions ever moved you in a positive way to give more? Or perhaps even to consider tithing? All we have is gift from God, and how we use those gifts is our gift back to Him. Pay attention today to the little ones in your life. Carefully observe how their good intentions can shed light on how you live your life as a Christian steward through your thoughts, words, and actions. I'm Jeremy Belsky, your host for Spirit of Stewardship.
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5: 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Reconciliation is our moment to speak to Christ honestly about our shortcomings. Confession is cathartic. It cleanses, it renews, and it strengthens all at the same time. If you haven't been to confession in a while, that's okay, but now might be that moment that God is calling you to come to Him and receive the grace of His mercy in the sacrament of reconciliation.
6: 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Sometimes

0: times we simply greet one another, hi, how are you? And we say small, short prayers similarly to God. Other times we engage people in deep conversations. Other times we engage our families in family reunions and big meals. Similarly with God, we engage Him in Eucharist and deep meditation as well.
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2: 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Almighty God and Father, we praise you for your marvelous works. 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We ask this through Christ our Lord. 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
4: Father Robert Altier offers a comprehensive presentation and explanation of the basic elements of the Catholic faith. 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

Welcome back to Beauty, Truth, and Goodness, the Fundamentals of Catholicism. Today we are going to be looking at divine providence and the creation of the human person. And let's begin by asking our Blessed Lady's intercession for us. In the name of the Father, and of the Son, and of the Holy Spirit, Amen. Hail Mary, full of grace, the Lord is with thee. Blessed art thou amongst women, and blessed is the fruit of thy womb, Jesus. Holy Mary, Mother of God, pray for us sinners, now and at the hour of our death. Amen. In the name of the Father, and of the Son, and of the Holy Spirit. Amen. At the end of our last program, we were talking about divine providence, and we talked about the fact that providence is the plan in the mind of God by which he directs all creatures to their proper end. And we said that because it pertains to God, that providence is infallible, it is universal, and it is immutable. Well, then that obviously is going to raise a couple of questions in people's minds. For instance, where does human free will come into play? Human free will is actually part of the divine plan. That's how God created us, with a free will. So that was part of his providence right from the very beginning. God wills an end to be achieved by two different created agents. There are necessary causes, and there are free causes. Necessary causes are things like gravity or chemical reactions or something like that. It's always going to be the same. When you put these two chemicals together, this is going to be the reaction you get every time. It's a necessary cause. Free causes are choices that we make. And so those would be things like love and obedience and repentance and different acts of the will that we make a choice to be able to do. Now, another, and we'll deal with this here in just a second, because this leads us into the second point that's a difficulty with regard to providence, and that has to do with evil. Now, if you remember, in our last program, we said that evil proceeds from the misuse of the free will of a rational creature. God has such high regard

regard for our freedom that he will not interfere in our use of that freedom, even if we choose to use it against him. Again, think about that. If you created somebody and they turned against you, what would you do to them? You probably wouldn't be too pleased with it. Not that God's too happy with the fact that we keep using our free will against him, but he isn't wiping us out either. Although lots of people seem to think that that's what he ought to do, but that's not the way that he's operating. He created us to be free. And remember what we said last time, that the only thing God cannot do is something that would be a logical contradiction, so he cannot make us free and then take our freedom away. He isn't going to interfere with our use of freedom, even if we use it for the wrong reason. He will give us grace to try to make sure that we use our freedom in the right way and to do what's truly the best and so on. But even if we choose to use it in the wrong way, to hurt ourselves, to hurt God, he isn't going to interfere with that because he has such a high regard and respect for the freedom with which he created us. Now, what we have to understand then still with the question, why would God allow the evil then? Well, because greater than evil are those free acts that we talked about, those free causes. And so the acts of love and faith and hope and obedience and humility and mercy and so on, those are greater than the evil that we can commit. And so on a broad scale, we can say God allows evil so that he can bring good out of it. God allows evil to bring about a greater good. That seems a little bit odd to us, but if you just think back in your own life for a second, think of what might be some of the worst things that have ever happened in your life, the things that you would look at and say, I would never wish that on another person. And yet at the same time, you can look at it in another light and say, but actually I'm kind of glad it happened to me because I learned some very important lessons from it. It helped to shape me and form me into the person that I am. I don't want to do it again. I wouldn't want anybody else to have to do it. But at the same time, I'm kind of glad that it happened. Well, we can see from that there is something very bad, but something very good can come from it. And that's exactly what God does with evil. So the evil that happens to us, as well as the evil that we ourselves get ourselves involved in by our own choices, when we decide to repent of our choices of evil, that's greater than the evil itself that we committed. And when somebody commits something that's evil against us, the choice to forgive them, the choice to practice charity and things like that is greater than the evil that is done. And so in those ways, again, we can see how God brings good out of all of these things. We also have to understand that in order to eliminate all evil, God would also have to eliminate freedom. He gave us a free will. So again, he can't do something that would be logically a contradiction, and so therefore he's not going to take our freedom away. And so if we're going to have freedom, then there is always the risk that we would use that freedom for the wrong purpose. That's the risk he's willing to take. And the reason he's willing to take that risk is because we can also use our freedom in the right way, the freedom to choose to love, the freedom to choose to serve, the freedom to choose faith, and so on, that he's not going to force us to do anything. And again, praise God for that, because if we were just puppets on a string, if we didn't have a free will and we were just the little marionettes that are going to do whatever it is that God wants us to do, then going to heaven would not mean a thing to us because we didn't choose it. We didn't have to struggle and suffer to be able to fight to be able to get there. But when there's something that you've had to struggle for, it means a lot to you. And that's exactly what heaven will be. We have to make the choices to get there. And so that's what he allows, is to have to for us to have that freedom to be able to make the choices. And so while, yes, we sometimes use that freedom in the wrong way to make the wrong choices, we can also use that freedom to make the right choices, which actually are more powerful and are therefore able to overcome the effects of the bad choices that we've already made. Now, talking about free will, obviously that presupposes there has to be a human being there. So where did human beings originate? Where did we come from?
Another way of asking that is, can we hold to the ideas of evolution?

evolution. There are radical forms of evolution that hold that everything, including human beings, evolved from inanimate matter. Which, when you think about it, is a bit of a contradiction, because what you're trying to say is that from a rock, human beings came. Now, some of us have rocks for heads and hearts and so on, so we might say, well, it kind of looks that way sometimes, but the fact is, you're not going to get something alive out of a rock. It isn't going to work. But can we hold to this idea? Well, in that particular idea that everything evolved from inanimate matter, then what they're saying is that both body and soul evolved from inanimate matter, and ultimately in human beings from the beasts. That idea has to be rejected and cannot be upheld by a Catholic, because it denies the direct creation of the soul by God. So it is a dogma of the Church, and a dogma means it's something that is infallible. So this isn't up for grabs or for discussion. It's a dogma of the Church that every human soul is created immediately by God, and therefore it is impossible for the whole person to have evolved from the beasts. Now, by immediate, well, that means there is no mediation. Our parents had nothing to do with the creation of our souls. Our parents created the physical matter for our bodies. God created the soul. And at the moment of our conception, the soul is created and infused into the newly fertilized egg and the zygote, whatever, and then we begin to grow. And so we have to accept and believe that God creates the soul for each person individually at the moment that you are conceived. The other part, with regard to evolution, Catholics can hold but are not required in any way, shape, or form to hold that the human body evolved up to a certain point. But we must hold, again, that there is a special intervention by God in order to produce a soul. And so this is true no matter what you want to believe with regard to the evolution or the origin of the human body. Now, one thing to think about is that the concept of evolution actually doesn't make a whole lot of sense from a philosophical point of view, because something lesser cannot make something greater. Remember, all the way back, I think it was in the first of our programs, we said that every effect, must be contained fully in its cause. So you cannot shoot the cue ball to hit the three ball and make the three ball go faster than the cue ball was going. It can't happen. What we're trying to say is that some kind of an amoeba mutated and eventually became us. So we're saying that something lesser continues to mutate into something greater. Now, if you just think about this for a second, think about the billions upon billions of mutations that we would have to be talking about. Normally, when there's a mutation, that makes the thing weaker, not stronger. And so we'd have to be dealing with billions of mutations that each made something stronger and better in order for an amoeba to somehow go through being a worm and being a rat and being a cow and being a deer and being an ape and then suddenly becoming us. And so again, we're saying that something lesser is making something greater. That doesn't happen. In fact, if we want even to look at something, to realize that science now can even prove that we all came from one couple, just as they can prove that every dog came from one pair of dogs. Back in, I think it was the 1980s, they were able to do some kind of test on women and realize that in the mitochondria of every single cell in a woman's body, there is something that she gets from her mother. Somehow they knew that that was passed on from the mother. So they did tests on women from every race and culture and so on, and they found that this thing that a woman receives from her mother is identical in every woman in the world. And so therefore they were able to trace that back and say it all had to start with one woman, because if every woman receives this from her mother and it's identical in every woman, then it all had to go back to one woman.
So then they started looking.

to see if they could find something in males, and they were able to do that finally. I think it was in the late 90s. And they were able to do the same thing and figure out that there was indeed something that every male receives from his father. And once again, in males all around the world, it was identical. And so we look at it and we say, okay, we've got all these different shapes and colors and so on of people. How can this be that we all go back to one couple? There is what's called microevolution. That's different from macroevolution. There is no doubt about microevolution. Again, if every dog from one of those little tiny things that some of these ladies carry in their purses to a Saint Bernard all came from one pair of dogs, there had to be all kinds of changes that happened. There are all of these different things that happen that are called microevolution. But there is absolutely no evidence anywhere that there has ever been even one point of macroevolution. That is, one species changing into another. We have never seen a cat become a dog. We have never seen a bird become a fish or a fish become a bird or whatever. There is none of that. We can look at it and say, well, this type of fish seems to have changed into this kind of fish. No problem. But there is no evidence that a fish ever became a snake, or that a fish became a bird, or that a fish became a human being. That's a whole different reality. So the microevolution is that there are changes within. There is adaptation. When you look at the human person, the microevolution is basically the same as adaptation. And they can demonstrate that even now. If you take somebody who lives in Iceland, with very, very, very fair skin, obviously, and you put that person in Africa, their skin starts to get darker. And then if you take somebody from Africa and put them in Iceland, their skin starts to get lighter. And if over the generations those people stayed in these new places, they would start to change little by little by little. They're not evolving to become something else, but they're adapting. There's a microevolution that's going on within the persons, and that gets passed on. And so, anyway, that's just a way of looking at it, but the fact is the church does not outright condemn the ideas of evolution. If you want to believe in evolution, you can, but only with regard to the body, and only with regard to the body up to a certain point where the soul can be infused. So we've kind of pointed this out already, but what about Adam and Eve? After all, Scripture is pretty clear about the fact that there is only one set of parents. As I mentioned a minute ago, science now can even prove that there was only one set of parents, and that from all appearances, we all began somewhere in Africa and moved from there. The church does teach that the human race stems from one single human couple, but that actually is not a dogma of the church. It's a doctrine, but not a dogma. However, it is a necessary presupposition for the dogma of original sin and the redemption of the whole human race by our Lord. Think about it this way. Until science was able to demonstrate that we came from one pair of people, there were all kinds of ideas that maybe there was what was called polygenism, many parents. So there was one set of parents maybe in Australia and one in Africa and one in Europe and so on. Well, the problem with that is that if the people in Africa sinned, and then a few years later, or even a few days later, the people in Australia sinned, and then the people in Europe sinned after that, you've got different lines of sin being passed down to different children. And so we're going to say, but there's only one redeemer. You would need different redeemers for each one of those areas of sin. So if we're going to have one redeemer for the whole human race, that's because it had to go back to one couple who committed the original sin. Because if there were, let's say, four or five or six couples and one committed the sin, why would that affect the other ones? It didn't. It wouldn't. It would affect their children and what would be passed on, but it wouldn't affect the other people that were alive at the time. And so that's why it all has to start with one, because we have one Redeemer to make up for the sin of Adam and Eve and what has been passed on to all human beings because of that. Now,
We are made in the image and likeness of God.

talked about that before. We each have a mind and a will, and therefore we are persons. That actually is the definition of a person, a living being with intelligence or rational and a free will. So the fact that we have a mind and a will is why we're in the image of God. So are there any other persons? Well, not physically present. If we look around at the animals and the birds and the fish and so on, they are not persons. They are animals, they are not persons. They do not have a mind and a free will. Are there any other beings with souls? That becomes a different kind of question. Are there any other beings with a soul? And the answer to that is yes. The definition of the soul is the principle of life in a living being. So in other words, anything that has life has a soul. That being said, we now need to make some distinctions because we start saying, wait a minute, out in my garden I've got all kinds of things that are alive, more weeds than plants, but nonetheless, they're all alive. And then I've got my dog and I've got my goldfish and whatever else and all these things. Are you trying to tell me each one of those has a soul? Yeah, that's what we're trying to say. The soul is the principle of life in a living being. So we have to come to a distinction then. There are three different kinds of souls. There are vegetative souls, there are sensitive souls, and there are rational souls. A rational soul is also, you could say, a personal soul. Okay, so a vegetative soul is what plants have. So plants are alive, but they can't sense things. But you can see that there is, again, a movement of perfection. So when you get up to something like a Venus flytrap or something, it's actually still a plant, but it has some senses and is able to close on the flies and so on. Then you can look at animals. They have a sensitive soul. Animals can smell and touch and so on. They have senses like we do, but they don't have a rational mind and a free will. But even there, you can look at it and say, okay, anything starting from, again, the amoeba and worms and things like that, all the way up to apes and so on, you can see that there is a growth, that there is an order of perfection in God's creation. And that's the way that he made everything. It starts out with the inanimate, and it works its way through the animate, and even that works up. There is a progression as we move along. And so there are those kinds of souls that are there. What is different about ours is that that's where the mind and the will reside. But we also ask then, what makes our soul immortal? Because we do not claim that with regard to plants and animals. Yeah, we can eat the plants and animals because they're not immortal beings. They're not persons. We say that to eat a person is something that would be terribly sinful. It's cannibalism. It's wrong and blah, blah, blah. But eating a cow, that's not a problem? No, because the cow is not a person. And so, therefore, why are our souls immortal and theirs are not? It's because of the mind and the will, or the intellect, if you want to call the mind, you know, intellect or mind, either one. The way we can look at that is that thinking and willing can continue even without the body once the data for thinking is present. So in other words, we are able to relate things like the causes and effects and so on. You're able to think about things. Again, remember when we said a couple of programs ago that we're sensible beings. We receive things through the senses. But what we do is then abstract from that to be able to take different things and put them together in our minds, even if we've never seen them before. So if I were to ask you, can you think in your mind of what, say, a purple hippopotamus would look like? Well, yeah, you know what purple looks like, and you know what a hippopotamus looks like. Have you ever seen a purple hippopotamus? No. But yet we can make that image in our mind. So that's why I say once the data for thinking is present, then we don't need the senses anymore. And so if we needed the senses to be able to think about everything,

thing. What that would imply is that the hippopotamus, if we're thinking of that, would somehow have to get inside of us to be able to think of it. That's not necessary. All we have to do is be able to see it to be able to know what it looks like. So we can take that image and we can take the purple and you can throw in polka dots and anything else that you want. And you can put all those things together in your head. Once that's there, once the senses have received that information, now you can use it without the senses, without ever having seen a purple polka-dotted hippopotamus. And so that's actually what Aristotle was able to do a couple of 300 years before our Lord came, to be able to demonstrate the immortality of the soul. And so this isn't just a Christian doctrine. This is something that a pagan was able to demonstrate even before Jesus came along. Scripture, of course, also upholds the fact rather clearly, and so it is there for all of us to understand, but it was Aristotle who was able to demonstrate it in that kind of a way. Now, are we immortal for a natural or for a supernatural reason? In other words, is it natural for us to be immortal, or is that supernatural that we are immortal? Immortal means that the soul will never die. The body will die, but the soul will never die. So is that for a natural or a supernatural reason? In other words, are we immortal because we're human, or are we immortal because we have grace? Well, souls who go to hell don't have grace, but their souls are going to live forever. And so it is natural to us as human beings, and so we are immortal because we are persons. We are immortal because we're persons, and we're persons again because we have a life, we have a mind, and we have a free will. So let's talk about that for a moment with regard to what is natural and what is supernatural. Natural is that which is either part of nature, proceeds from nature as its effect, or that to which nature has a claim. So in other words, if there is something that is part of your human nature, then anything that is associated with that human nature is something which is natural. So therefore, it's natural for us to breathe and to eat and to sleep and to walk and do all the human activities. In theology, the natural is contrasted with the supernatural. The word supernatural literally means above what is natural. So the supernatural then is that which is not part of nature. It does not proceed from nature as its effect, and it cannot be claimed by nature. So in other words, something we can look at and say that's not just part and parcel of what it means to be human, for us to look at it that way. So the supernatural transcends the being, the powers, and the claims of nature. It is added by God to the natural gifts of the creature, but it is added over and above the claims and the endowments of nature. So the old theological adage is grace builds on nature. So God starts with what is natural, and then he builds on top of that by giving us his grace. Now this becomes important because the church teaches us as a dogma that the end of man is supernatural. That means it is beyond our ability by ourselves to be able to achieve the end for which we were created. That puts us in a bit of a dilemma. When we look at it and say we're supposed to get to heaven, we cannot get there ourselves. We're created to be with God for eternity, but by our own power, we can't even do that. We need God's grace to do that. And so that's what we're going to have to take up in the next program, is looking at that point of our supernatural end and how we're able to achieve that. The Lord be with you. May the blessing of Almighty God, the Father, the Son, and the Holy Spirit descend upon you and remain with you forever. Amen. Amen.

0: argument that always makes me cringe. A fetus or embryo is not alive, it's just a clump of cells, and nobody really knows when life begins. What's your answer to that?
1: Sure. Whether or not something is alive is not a matter of philosophy or religion or politics or personal introspection. What is alive or living is a purely scientific question that science has fully settled, and it's spelled out in nearly every embryology and biology textbook used in just about every medical school the world over. There's overwhelming scientific consensus that from the moment of conception, an embryo fulfills all 8 criteria of biological life.
0: That's right. Criteria like the capacity for growth and metabolism, being responsive to stimuli, reproductive capacity, and homeostasis. So why don't we stick to the most basic scientific facts in this debate? Life begins at conception.
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Welcome back to Beauty, Truth, and Goodness, the Fundamentals of Catholicism. My name is Father Robert Altier, and today we are going to be covering the incarnation of Jesus, and we're going to consider his human soul. And so his humanity was received from his mother. Let us ask her intercession for us as we consider her son. In the name of the Father, and of the Son, and of the Holy Spirit, amen. Hail Mary, full of grace, the Lord is with thee. Blessed art thou amongst women, and blessed is the fruit of thy womb, Jesus. Holy Mary, Mother of God, pray for us sinners, now and at the hour of our death. Amen. In the name of the Father, and of the Son, and of the Holy Spirit. Amen. In our last program, we were considering the question of who is Jesus, and we talked about the fact that he is a divine person with a divine nature and a human nature. That human nature we talked about was received from his mother. And this is what's called the incarnation. The word incarnation literally means in the flesh. And so it is God in human flesh is what that's about. Now, when we consider that, we have to then ask the question, who brought about the incarnation of the Word of God? Who caused that to happen? If you remember all the way back to where we began, we said that outside of the Trinity, outside of the immanent Trinity, anything that is outside of that is common to all three persons, because all three persons act together. And so this is something that took place in the womb of the Blessed Virgin Mary. Obviously, that's outside of the immanent Trinity, and consequently, the hypostatic union, or that substantial union of the two natures of Jesus in one person, was caused by all three persons of the Trinity in common. And this nature, again, must be the active principle of all of the activities that take place outside of the Trinity, and the incarnation of the Son of God is in time and space, consequently, again, outside of the immanent Trinity, and therefore is common to all three. It is also necessary, however, to note that only the second person of the Trinity became man.

That means is that the Father and the Holy Spirit did not become incarnate. Now, it's also important to note, however, that when we think about that, remember when we talked about the Trinity, we said that all three persons of the Trinity share equally in the divine nature. So where one person is, all three are there. Jesus has the divine nature. So only the second person of the Trinity became man, but the Father and the Holy Spirit share the same divine nature. So where one is, all three are there, but only the second person actually took the human nature to himself. So the human nature in that way is separated from the divine. In Jesus, in the second person of the Trinity, it is completely substantially united, but the Father and the Son, or the Father and the Holy Spirit, also share the divine nature, but not the human nature. That only Jesus had the human nature, but the other two are also present. So anyway, just something to add to your confusion. So that brings us then to the next important question: who died on the cross? Who died on the cross? Well, let's start with the question of what is death? Is death the end of existence? Is death the end? No. Death is the separation of the soul from the body. The separation of the soul from the body. So at the moment you die, what will happen is your soul will leave the body. Your body no longer has life. Remember, the soul is the principle of life in a living being. And so, once the soul leaves, there is no longer life within the body. The body lies dead, but your soul is immortal. Your soul will continue to live on. And so, in this case, what we can say is that God can die only because he assumed a human body and a human soul. A nature cannot die. Only a person can die. And you think about it. Have you ever gone to a funeral? You don't look at somebody and say, "Oh, that was a good nature." Now, we could say it was a good-natured person, but it's the person who died, not the nature. Because we're human, human nature is a union of body and soul, we have the ability to die. And so when Jesus took a human nature to himself, both a human body and a human soul, now he had the capacity to die. As God, he cannot die. But it is the person that dies, not the nature. So the person with the human nature was now capable of dying. That's what we have to understand with that. And so the divine person in his human nature died on the cross, and therefore we can say that God died in Jesus because the soul of Jesus can continue living on even without the body, just like our soul will continue to live on even without the body. It would not, however, be true to say that Jesus suffered and died in his divine nature. He did not. Only in his human nature. The divine nature is not capable of suffering, and it is not capable of death. He is the author of life. As such, he cannot die. But because he took a human nature that has the capacity to die, now he had the ability that he didn't have before. And so only an infinite person, again, remember, can make up for an infinite offense. Our offense was infinite, and therefore we need an infinite person. Not just an infinite nature, an infinite person. And so the person on the cross is God. And so when we talk about Our Lady, we're going to see the same thing with regard to his birth. Our Lady gave birth to a person, not a nature. So remember we talked about Nestorianism, and Nestorius was saying, no, only a human person was born of Mary. We say, no. The person born of Mary is God. And so therefore she has to be the mother of God, because that's the person to whom she gave birth. We'll talk about that when we get to Our Lady in a few weeks. Now looking at Jesus, did he have the beatific vision in this life? The beatific vision is the face-to-face vision of God that we will have when we get to heaven. So it literally means the blessed or the happy vision. And so, did he have the beatific vision even in this life? Well, he's God. So, could he see himself? Yeah. But what about in his humanity? In his human mind, in his human will, in his human soul, was he able to see the divinity? The answer is yes. From the first moment

moment of his conception. And so that's, again, a mystery that we're not really going to fully understand. For us, the beatific vision is the consummation of grace. So when we can, if we die in the state of grace, the fulfillment of grace is to be able to go to heaven. But the for us, again, the attachment of the soul to God through grace is an accidental union in the created soul. So again, what that means is that when we are united with God and seeing Him face to face, we don't become God, and God doesn't become us. Okay? We're united, but we're not perfectly united. If we were perfectly united, then we would become like Jesus, and we would be God. That doesn't happen. Okay? But if we can look at God face to face in the beatific vision, and that is merely an accidental union, when we're talking about Jesus and saying that his union is a substantial union or a hypostatic union, that is far more intimate or perfect than an accidental union. So that being the case, since that happened at the moment of his conception, he had the beatific vision in his humanity from the very first moment of his conception. So if this... Again, we have to be clear, obviously, as God, he knows himself perfectly and sees himself perfectly, but we're talking now in his humanity, not just in his divinity, in his humanity, he knew all of that. And another way of looking at it, remember again, going all the way back to where we started in the beginning of all this, we said that every effect must be contained fully in its cause. Well, he cannot give us the beatific vision if he didn't have it himself. The Latins had a phrase, nemo dat quod non habet. That means no one can give what he doesn't have. Well, that's pretty obvious. If someone asks you for $100 and you don't have it, you can't give it to him. Well, in this case, we're looking for the beatific vision. We're looking for heaven. We're looking for the face-to-face vision of God. Jesus can't give that to us unless he has it himself. And so that's exactly what he had. So he is the cause or the source of our salvation. He is the cause of our ability to be able to go to heaven, and therefore he communicates the beatific vision to others. That implies he had to have it himself. Now, the obvious question is, how can that state of perpetual beatific vision, which obviously, if that's the case, is going to leave somebody in just the most wonderful, joyful way. Remember, we talked about that when we said, okay, when you get to heaven and you look at God, and you're completely filled to overflowing, completely blown away, and even though there aren't seconds and minutes and you aren't going to be blinking your eyes, but it's the only way we can understand it, so you kind of shake that off, you open your eyes, and it's a whole new vision of God that blows you away completely and so on, and that's going to happen for all eternity, and we're saying that was happening in Jesus from the moment of his conception. Now we're going to say, okay, the passion comes along, he's out in the garden suffering, he's getting whipped and he's getting crowned with thorns. How can you be in the state of beatific vision and suffer at the same time? Is that a possibility? Did he really suffer? Well, he did. How do we understand that? We have to make a distinction between the spiritual powers of the soul and the sensitive powers of the soul. What that means is that all of your senses are rooted in your soul. The reason that you're able to feel things and see things and so on. You know, obviously, sight is not in your eyeball. If sight was in your eyeball, you could pop your eye out, hold it behind your back, and you could see what's going on behind you. People accuse mothers of that all the time, but not of popping their eye out, just being able to see somehow what's behind them. But you know, if that were the case, if sight was in the eye, if the power of sight was in the eye itself, you could literally do that. Pull it out and, you know, it would still be able to see. It can't. At the same time, with modern medicine, they can take somebody who is born blind and they can do an eye transplant and the person can see. Well, obviously then the power of sight was already there, but there was something wrong with the person's eye or their optic nerve or something that didn't allow sight to happen. Now they put in an eyeball that works correctly and the person can see. But it wasn't because the eyeball had the ability to see all by itself. It's in the soul
that ability

it anymore because you're now brain damaged, that doesn't mean your mind doesn't work. It just means your brain has been damaged. The organ that allows the mind to be able to be expressed doesn't work anymore. Just so if your eyeball doesn't work, the organ that allows the power of sight doesn't work. But the power of sight is still there. It's rooted in the soul. So all the senses are rooted in the soul. And so the joy of the beatific vision was in the spiritual powers of the soul. And so the mind and the will and the spiritual powers. The overflow of bliss into the body is accidental to the nature of glory. And in the case of Christ, it was withheld. And that was because Jesus wanted to keep himself sensitive to sorrow and to suffering. There was a brief suspension of that, and that was at the moment of the Transfiguration. So you think about it, if the overflow of the grace of God, in that substantial union of Christ, if the divinity, if the beatific vision were to overflow into his body, he would have been glowing all the time. So the real miracle, really, when you think about the Transfiguration, the real miracle isn't that suddenly Jesus started to glow. The real miracle is that he spent his life not doing that, because that's what should have happened. But he wanted to keep the divinity hidden. And not only did he want to keep the divinity hidden, he also wanted to be able to share in our suffering. And if it would have overflowed that way, he wouldn't have suffered in the least. And so the sensitive powers, he did not allow the overflow of the beatific vision to be able to be manifested. But in his spiritual powers, that beatific vision was there. Now, if we think about the mind of our Lord, was there any ignorance in Christ? Ignorance not in the pejorative sense, but in the proper sense. The word literally means to not know. Is there anything that he didn't know? Well, let's think about that for a second. So now we're talking about the human mind, not the divine mind, okay? Obviously, in his divine mind, he knows everything. He's God. He knows absolutely everything. He knows it perfectly. But now, in the human part, we're talking about the fact that he is able to see the divinity in his humanity, so his human mind is able to see the divinity, and therefore, he has that beatific vision. While the primary object of the immediate vision of the divine essence is what Christ saw with his human nature, with his human intellect. However, a human intellect is finite. God is infinite. And so a human intellect cannot comprehend God completely. And therefore, in his human mind, Jesus did not know everything that is knowable about God. He did not know everything that is knowable about God. And so it's one of those fascinating things that you can think about with regard to eternity. The soul of Jesus is finite. It's a human soul. And so therefore, the finite cannot contain the infinite, which means that even for all eternity, the human mind of Jesus will never fully comprehend his own self. His divine mind knows himself perfectly. His human mind does not, and it never will. So just like us, for all eternity, he will be able to be looking at God, himself in this case, and he's going to be completely blown away in his humanity, and there will always be more, infinitely more. And so his divinity is infinitely beyond his humanity. And so that's something, again, that we can ponder and consider, that even in his human mind, he cannot comprehend fully who he is. It's a mystery even to him in his humanity, not a mystery at all in his divinity, but in his humanity. Now, that was the primary object. The secondary object of the immediate vision of God is found in those things that are external to God. So in other words, people ask, well, how do the saints know if Saint Therese has a million people praying to her, or our Blessed Mother has, you know, billions of people praying to her, how do they know? How can they keep all of our prayers straight? I mean, if all of us in this room were all praying to Our Lady at the same time, how's she going to be able to keep it straight? Like, whoa, wait a minute, all my kids are talking at the same time. This doesn't work. Oh, no, she doesn't have any problem, because she's looking at God. And therefore, God shows her everything that she needs to know.

The same is true with the saints. And so, again, the secondary object of the immediate vision of God, or that beatific vision, is those things which are external to God. And the extent of this knowledge depends upon how perfectly God is known to the creature. So in heaven, there will be levels or degrees of perfection. Our Lady is the highest person in heaven, which means that she loved God the most, but that also means she has the most knowledge. Remember, we talked about the angels. We said the highest angel is the one with the most knowledge, and it just goes down from there. And so the same is true with us. If we love God more, we will have a higher position in heaven, which means that we are closer to God, which means that we know God more. And the more that we know, the more that we know of those things that are not God. Well, okay, that being the case, because of his hypostatic union, Jesus knew everything that pertained to him and to his mission as the Redeemer of the world. But with regard to what pertained to his mission, Jesus could communicate to us. What did not pertain to his mission is called incommunicable knowledge. And so, in other words, there are a lot of things that he would have known because of that union of the two natures, but he didn't tell us about it because it wouldn't have been good for us. Like, for instance, what day is the world going to end? If he would have told us, for instance, that the world's going to end and who knows when, you know, 3084, we'd be sitting back going, ha, nothing to worry about. World's not ending in my day. I don't have to worry about it. No, every generation can look and go, you know what? There are lots of signs that maybe it's coming toward the end. So you look all the way back to the beginning. That's what they thought back then. And people have thought that for the last 2,000 years. You still hear it today. The world's about to end. I can guarantee you it's not, but there are lots of people who want you to think that it is. But the fact is, we don't know when it's going to end, and it would not have been good for us for him to tell us, even if he knew. Well, he did know. But so that's called incommunicable knowledge. Things that we didn't need to know or things that would not be good for us to know, he did not communicate. But with regard to ignorance in Christ's human soul, there was none due to the divine, to the hypostatic union, due to that union of the divine and human nature. Now we see then that when we are in heaven and we are looking at God, like I said with regard to Our Lady, she looks at God, she knows everything that God wants her to know. That is called infused knowledge. Remember we talked about this when we were talking about how we know things, and we say that we get things through the senses. We know what things feel like and taste like and sound like and so on. It comes through the senses. Once we get it in the senses, then we can put it in the mind. We can abstract from it all those sorts of things that we talked about. Now what we're saying is that if we're in the face-to-face vision with God, it is infused knowledge. It doesn't go through the senses. God doesn't have to talk into your ear. He just infuses the knowledge into you. That can actually happen even in this life. St. Teresa of Avila talks about it, and she says, you will know if God infuses something into you. She said, you know in 1 second more than you would know in 1,000 years of studying. He just infuses the knowledge of whatever he wants you to know, just infuses it into you, and you have clear, complete understanding. Think about St. Bernadette, a little girl who had almost no education, and yet when she was being interrogated, she's the one that Our Lady appeared to at Lourdes, when she was being interrogated by the theologians, they were blown away by her answers. She had such profound insight into the mysteries of the faith, and she had no education. Where did it come from? It was infused. And so she understood clearly these points without ever having even studied them. And so that's exactly, again, what will happen in the beatific vision. Well, so that means, again, that spiritual concepts are communicated immediately to the mind by God. Immediately means without mediation, without going through any of our senses. And so it doesn't require any sense experience to be able to acquire that knowledge. But that being the case, that's important because now we're saying Jesus had the beatific vision from the first moment of his conception. Did he have experience?

experiential knowledge. That's what we have, right? We experience things and we gain knowledge through our experience. Did he have that too? Or another way of asking it, did he have acquired knowledge? We acquire knowledge through our experience. Well, acquired knowledge is the human knowledge which proceeds from the combination of sense perception with the abstracting activity of the mind to produce concepts or universal ideas. We talked about that a few classes ago. You might remember I said, if you think about the idea of a car, if I just say car, you don't think of a particular car. You know that a car is this vehicle with four wheels and a steering wheel and doors and so on. Or if we say dog, you know that a dog has four legs and a tail and a snout and barks and things like that. If I say German Shepherd, you could still come up with the concept of a German Shepherd that isn't a particular dog, but a universal idea of what a German Shepherd is. If I say, you know, that your neighbor's dog's name, then you would know, oh yeah, you can picture that particular dog, but you have a universal idea about certain things. So you experience things, you can abstract that in your mind, you can make a universal concept out of that. Well, that becomes important because Jesus was fully human, and therefore he had to have experiential knowledge as well. So he experienced things when he was growing up, just like we do, and he received things through his senses, just as we do. To deny that leads to docetism. Docetism suggests that Jesus wasn't really human, he just looked like it. Well, that's nice, but again, if all he did was put on a mask, we aren't saved. If he isn't human, our souls aren't saved, our person isn't saved. So we cannot hold to that at all. Now, having looked at the intellect of Christ, let's look for a moment at his will. It is by the will that we either adhere ourselves to God or separate ourselves from him by sin. Did Jesus ever sin? The answer is no. Was he even capable of sinning? No, he's God. The hypostatic union excludes the possibility of separation from God because he is substantially united, and therefore his human soul cannot separate from the divine nature, and so therefore he could not sin. Against the person that sins, not the nature, and so therefore, obviously, as a divine person, he could not sin. Also, he wasn't subject to original sin, since that sin is generated or is transmitted by generation, and he was conceived supernaturally. Being free of original sin means he was also free of concupiscence, meaning, again, the sense things, the weaknesses of the sense and the desires and so on for pleasure. He didn't have any of that, so his mind and will were completely in control of everything. With that, we are out of time, so the Lord be with you. May the blessing of Almighty God, the Father, the Son, and the Holy Spirit descend upon you and remain with you forever. Amen.

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1: Prayer doesn't have to be anything rigid or formal. Of course, we have countless ones we can turn to when words don't come to mind. So rote prayers are fantastic, but I also like to pray by listening to praise music, reading the Psalms, and just listening to God's voice. Keep in mind that prayer is a two-way endeavor. Sometimes we think it's just us talking and God listening. If that's what your prayer life has mainly consisted of, try getting used to listening to God speak to you. You'll hear beautiful and amazing things.
2: This is Father Joseph Mary. Let us pray for women considering abortion. St. John wrote, "See what love the Father has given us that we should be called children of God, and so we are." Heavenly Father, we celebrate that from the first moment of conception, you have loved us. We pray that all may come to know your love for them and that they are children of God. Help us all to more deeply understand the great dignity that you have given us, and to see more clearly the love you have for every person, even from the first moment of their conception.

0: We grieve over the violence that covers the world, beginning with the violence of abortion. Help us, Heavenly Father, to see the love that you have for us, that we are all children of God. Through Christ our Lord. Amen.
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5: Blessed are the pure in heart, for they shall see God. The virtue of purity and holy chastity is certainly a very important thing, but I think we can misunderstand this beatitude. As human beings in our fallen state, we tend to love things and use people. But we're meant to use things and love people. We can manipulate in relationships, and we can try to control other people, and we can focus on other people as objects. But to be pure in heart is to be in love, and ultimately to be pure in heart and to be happy is to be in love with God Himself as well. This beatitude calls us to have a focus on being open to choosing God, choosing life, to choose love. If God is not the ultimate end of our desires and our hopes and dreams, we will be the saddest of people. Let's say yes to God and choose His way, be focused on His love and pure in heart. Blessed are the pure in heart, for they shall see God.
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1: 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I'm your host, Deacon Harold Burke Sivers, and you're listening on the EWTN Global Catholic Radio Network. Great to be here with you today, as always, my friends. And today, after 2 years, we are finishing our series, Our Life in Christ. This was a series of reflections on the mysteries of the Rosary. And we started about 2 years ago, been spreading them out, and we were going in kind of chronological order of Jesus' life. So we started with the joyful mysteries, then the luminous mysteries, then the sorrowful mysteries, and now the glorious mysteries. And we've gone through each one of the mysteries of the Rosary, and today we are on our last mystery, the fifth glorious mystery, the coronation of the Blessed Virgin Mary as Queen of Heaven and Earth. And that's what we're talking about today. And would love to hear from you if you have any questions about the Blessed Virgin Mary. If you're not Catholic and you have questions about why you believe Catholics worship Mary, which we don't, but particularly if you have a special devotion to the Rosary, and especially to these mysteries, would love to hear your thoughts and reflections about the fifth glorious mystery, the coronation of the Blessed Virgin Mary as Queen of Heaven and Earth. Would love to hear from you today, my friends. 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Just give us your first name and how you're listening, followed by your brief question or comment. Remember that message and data rates may apply. The fifth glorious mystery, the coronation of the Blessed Virgin Mary as Queen of Heaven and Earth. That's our topic today as we end our series of reflections on the mystery of the Rosary called Our Life in Christ. 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That's 833-288-3986. Now, as if you've been listening to the show, you know that I have been walking for the past couple of years, and I try to walk every day except on travel days and, you know, gig days when my schedule is too full. But and I pray the Rosary every day, even when I don't walk.

0: You know, and today I was praying. I was thinking about the show today, and I was dedicating my rosary this week to all of us and my classmates who are starting our doctoral program. The classes start next week, a week from today. And so praying for all of us, you know, it's going to be tough. It's going to be a lot of work, but I'm not worried about that. You know, but for me, you know, this is my first going to be my first experience taking classes online. I've never taken an online class before. You know, I'm old school, you know, sit there with a professor and you write stuff and you learn and you take tests and write papers. And, you know, it's still going to be all of that. But this time it's going to be what do you call it? Asynchronous. You know, and I still have to take in-person classes, but for, I guess, the most of the time, it's going to be online. So, I mean, that's fine. I mean, I'm not really intimidated by that. In fact, it's going to create a great situation where many people who can't learn otherwise, you know, can take the class online and benefit. So that's really great. But again, just want to make sure that all of us who are taking these classes online, and I'm sure there's a lot of college students out there, even adults who are working and trying to further education. Again, we don't get so caught up in the technology that we lose human connection. You know, that's still incredibly important to see and be with each other, which I'm also glad we're going to be doing classes in person as well. All right, so yeah, so I've been praying this week for that, for all of my classmates as we start our journey together, and I'm going to be praying this week for all of you, as I do every usually Monday rosary. I pray for all the intentions of all my EWTN radio family, especially those who listen to Beacon of Truth, for you and for your intentions. And again, today we're finishing our series of reflections on the mystery of the rosary called Our Life in Christ. And today we're focusing on the fifth glorious mystery, the coronation of the Blessed Virgin Mary as Queen of Heaven and Earth. We'd love to hear from you. 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Van is calling from Billings, Montana, listening on Billings Catholic Radio. Van, welcome to Beacon of Truth.
1: Thank you so much. Yeah, I had a comment about converted to the Catholic Church in 1998. Love the devotion to Mary, love everything I'm learning about the Catholic faith. I'm a fourth degree knight, also big into the Come Christo movement. And I did a talk on Mary where I did research and come to the conclusion in my own heart that, and it's true of medical sciences, when a mother has a baby in her womb, they exchange DNA. And of course, Jesus got all of his human DNA from Mary. Mm-hmm. But Mary also got part of Jesus' DNA that she carried with her entire life, which is another reason why we believe she was assumed into heaven, because Jesus no longer remained on the earth, even in Mary. And so we don't worship Mary, but we give her great honor. And the fact that whenever she went around the earth and after Jesus was born, she was actually still a living monstrance with part of that Jesus DNA in her. So I just wanted to offer that to you and get your take.
0: Yeah, thanks, Van. Yeah, what you're talking about is called microchimerism. That's just has nothing to do with God or faith. It is a simple biological fact that when a woman is pregnant with every pregnancy she has, whether she carries the child to full term or sadly loses the child in a miscarriage or tragically the child dies in abortion, the mother retains the cells of every single child she's pregnant with in her body for the rest of her life. In fact, they're doing studies now looking at why in general women tend to live longer than men. And one of the things they're looking at is microchimerism, this is not proven yet, but in the early stages of the scientific research, they're seeing that when a woman has an injury to her body, not only will her white blood cells, but the cells of her children will come to defend the mother. And so when you put all that together, you think about the Blessed Virgin Mary, and as you said, Van, that she does retain the cells of Jesus in her body for the rest of life. So she is a living monstrance. You know, and today we're going to talk about the fifth glorious mystery, her being queen of heaven and earth. People have an issue with that. It's not an issue at all. We look at it scripturally when you see that when the

0: king was on the throne, his mother was the queen, not his wife, because these kings had multiple wives. Well, which wives was going to be the queen? So what they did was they made the mother of the king was queen. And I'll give examples of that later in the show as well. So you're absolutely right. That beautiful fact that Mary was the living monsters that carried in the tabernacle of her womb the body, blood, soul, divinity of Jesus, and even after he was born, she still retained the cells of her son inside her body for the rest of her life. And now she's body and soul in heaven, so she's also retaining Jesus within her even now. That's just an absolutely mind-blowing thing to think about. And again, that's why we give her honor. And we give her veneration, not adoration, right? That's latria in Latin. That's the praise that's only given to God. We give what's called hyperdulia. Dulia is honor, reverence, and respect. And so we give her the greatest of that because she is the mother of God. And as we'll see, as we reflect on this fifth glorious mystery, the queen of heaven and earth. So absolutely beautiful reflection. Keep learning about the faith, Van. You'll just, you know, what people say to me, oh man, you're getting your doctorate, but you already know so much. Hold on. The more I learn, the more I realize how much I don't know. So our Catholic faith is a treasure trove, and you will never stop learning, never stop growing. And so I encourage you, Van, to never stop seeking the depth and the beauty of what our faith has to offer, the fullness of the faith in the one holy Catholic and Apostolic Church. So thank you so much, Van, for that beautiful call. And on Billings Catholic Radio out there in the great state of Montana. And we'd love to hear from you, my friends. Today we're finishing our series over the past couple years called Our Life in Christ. We've reflected on each of the 20 mysteries of the Rosary. Now, we know we're on number 20, so this is the last show in the series, the coronation of the Blessed Virgin Mary as Queen of Heaven and Earth. So if you have questions about the Blessed Virgin Mary or her being queen, where is that in the Bible? You know, all of that, would love to hear from you. Or just share your reflections on this particular mystery of the Rosary. Would love to hear from you today. Give us a call, my friends, 833-288-EWTN. That's 833-288-3986.
1: St. Augustine gives us tremendous insight as to why we should pray. He says this, "Why God should ask us to pray when He knows what we need even before we ask Him may perplex us if we do not realize that our Lord and God does not want to know what we want, for as God He cannot fail to already know it. 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
3: 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Bless their undertakings and assist them in their needs. Give them even more abundantly gifts of the Spirit so that they may grow in holiness and receive the everlasting reward of eternal life. Amen.

0: Yeah. This weekend, I didn't get to go. It was a free concert, actually, but Sugar Hill Gang, Tone Loc.
1: What?
0: And I can't remember the third artist. They're all three. They're touring, and they came locally where I live. And
1: wow.
0: It's kind of cool. It was too hot. It was an outdoor event. I'm like, I like the music, but I don't love you that much. 114 degrees is kind of, you know. It's like I two things. The heat and the price tag often keep me from shows, but.
1: Oh, yeah, yeah. But, boy, that's old school. That's like the foundations of rap right there.
0: And I

0: I did have some friends who went who said that the bands would, like, you know, the musicians stayed on stage, but the main lead of the members would come out into the audience and, like, interact with the fans and stuff. So I was like, no, that's classy. You don't see that much anymore.
1: Yeah, that's right. That's right. Wow, that's old school right there. That's Bring it. Great.
0: Yep.
1: I'm glad those guys are still out there touring. You
0: right.
1: know, there's some bands that are, you know, kind of on their last legs of their farewell tours and stuff. And some bands never got a chance.
0: Right.
1: You know, Aerosmith,
0: yep.
1: Bon Jovi, because of the voices of, you know, the Steve Tyler's voice and John Bon Jovi's voice, you know, had issues,
0: yeah.
1: I think medically. So they weren't able to go out there you know, do one more round for everybody, you know, like Elton John did or,
0: yeah.
1: You know, so that's too bad. Yeah.
0: All those years of just giving it their all and then not thinking that it would ever quit out on them. So it's kind of a bummer.
1: Yeah. You know, and I hope that in this time of their lives now, in their careers where they spent almost their entire life making music and touring, that they don't think that their whole purpose is wrapped up in the music.
0: Sure.
1: Agreed. You know, because now, I mean, we saw that with athletes. I mean, I saw on the plane, there was a documentary with Michael Phelps talking about athletes, Olympic athletes, once their Olympic careers are over, like, okay, who am I now?
0: Yeah.
1: Because their whole identity was wrapped up in the sport. And I just hope it's not like that with musicians as well, where, you know, my whole identity was wrapped up in the music and the adulation and the touring and the rhythm of it.
0: Mm-hmm.
1: And now, you know, it's just time, you know, and everything
0: yeah.
1: is going to come down. I'm going to stop speaking at some point, you
0: right.
1: know, and it's just naturally going to happen, you know. So, but then you don't want to at the end say, well, who am I?
0: Mm-hmm.
1: Was my identity so wrapped up in what I did that I lost who I am?
0: Yeah.
1: You know, and so I want to pray for those guys that they really understand that it's, yes, the music is what they did, but it's not necessarily who they are. There's a deeper meaning and purpose to life. And I hope they find it.
0: Yeah.
1: And, you know, I hope they find the truth of Jesus.
0: Yeah. Amen.
1: Yeah. I'm Deacon Hal Burke-Sivers, listening to Beacon of Truth. And today we are finishing our series called Our Life in Christ. We reflect on the mysteries of the rosary. We started about 2 years ago. We've been taking our time going through each of the mysteries of the rosary. Started with the joyful mysteries, then the luminous mysteries, then the sorrowful mysteries, and now the glorious mysteries. And today we are finishing up the last of the glorious mysteries, the fifth glorious mystery, the coronation of the Blessed Virgin Mary as Queen of Heaven and Earth. So you want to share some reflections on the glorious mystery of the Rosary, particularly this mystery, or if you have questions about Mary as Queen of Heaven and Earth. Well, how do we give her that title? I thought Jesus was, you know, God. Are you saying that Mary's equal to God? No. So what do we mean by Mary is Queen? Would love to hear from you. Give us a call today. 833-288-EWTN. That's 833-288-3986.
0: And of course, as we talk about Mary today, it's no guess that through the month, we are definitely celebrating and dedicating the month to the devotion of the Immaculate Heart of Mary. 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
1: All right, my friends, Our Life in Christ, our series of reflections on the Rosary is coming to an end today. But here's the thing, you can go back and you can listen to all of the previous episodes, starting with the first joyful mystery, the Annunciation, all the way till today's show, the coronation of Blessed Virgin Mary as Queen of Heaven and Earth. 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You can see all the previous episodes of the show, as particularly those on the Most Holy Rosary. Again, the series is called Our Life in Christ. Christ.

0: The coronation of the Blessed Virgin Mary as Queen in Heaven and Earth. That's our topic today. Would love to hear from you. 833-288-EWTN. That's 833-288-3986. All right. So where do we get this understanding of Mary as Queen? So Mary's title is Queen of Heaven and Earth. Obviously can be scandalous to Mary, to many non-Catholics, right? Queen of Heaven and Earth. What do you got? Again, it sounds like we're putting Mary at the same level as Jesus, you know? And after all, the Bible doesn't mention anything about there being a queen in God's kingdom, right? And all this attention, this kind of royalty that that Catholics kind of heap upon Mary, they say, you know, whether it was praying the rosary or singing Hail Holy Queen or one of the Ave Regina Caelorum or Alma Redemptoris Mater or Regina Caeli, any of those, you know, look at you guys, all these songs to Mary, all this emphasis on Mary, Mary, Mary, it should be all about Jesus. You know, never mind the statues or the paintings and, you know, watching videos from Lourdes and Fatima where there's processions with flowers and incense and candles. And what are you guys doing? You know, and plus, how could she be queen if she's not the wife of Jesus, but only his mother? You know, so I mean, these are all, I mean, good points. And these shouldn't be things that we should be afraid to address as Catholics, or we shouldn't get angry. You know, when people bring these up, and sometimes they bring them up in not so nice ways, just because they're, you know, they want to learn. They're just like, how could you guys be doing? They don't understand, you know, and they maybe don't know how to articulate it in another way. So it comes across a little gruff, but that's okay. You know, we take our time and explain our faith. So again, we, you know, as Van said, when he called, he's absolutely right. We don't give adoration to Mary. We don't worship Mary. God alone, you know, so our veneration and honor of Mary is not worship. Okay, so that we make that clear right from the start. And so if we look in the Old Testament tradition, that the queen is the mother of the king, right? So this goes again, we're basing our teaching here in the roots in the Bible, biblical. All right, so for example, this one example in the monarchy of King David. David, again, Jesus called son of David, you know, and in Matthew's gospel, he does his genealogy. He traces Jesus, the history from Abraham through David. And then, because he has to show that Jesus is descended from Abraham through David, you know, or else the Jewish people that he's writing to will not listen to another word he has to say. And so, David is pivotal in the role of salvation history. And so, and not just with King David, but typically with all of the kingdoms in the Near East, at the ancient Near East at that time, the mother of the ruling king held the an important role or office in the royal court. And she played a key part in the process of the succession, right? And in fact, the king's mother would rule as queen, not his wife, okay? And the one of the primary reasons for that is that the king had multiple wives, right? There was polygamy back in those days. And so again, which wife would be the queen? So to quell a lot of that, the mother was made the queen. That's one reason. Now this emphasis on the mother as the queen may seem a little strange when we think about it from a Western perspective, because we think of the queen as the wife of the king. So for example, you know, in Great Britain, you know, Queen Elizabeth, right, ruled on the throne for decades, and her husband, you know, was the king. Well, he was the king, but she was the queen. And then when she died, her son, Prince Charles, became King Charles, right? So that's when we think of dynastic succession, that's what we think of. We think of the, you know, the queen being the mother, and then the husband being the king. But then we see, actually, with the example I just gave, Charles became the king after Queen Elizabeth died. But the difference is when in the ancient Near East, the queen mother was considered not the wife, of course, but the mother of the king. And so she was the one that was called queen. So King Solomon, of course, had hundreds, like 700 wives. And so imagine the chaos in the royal court if all 700 were fighting or vying over which one was going to be the queen. But since each king only had one mother, one can see the practical wisdom of bestowing queenship upon her, right? So basically there's no argument. So we have Old Testament, a number of Old Testament passages reflect the important role of the queen mother during the Davidic kingdom. For example, almost every single time in the narratives of 1st and 2nd Kings introduces a new monarch in Judah. So again, this is the southern, because remember, under David and under Solomon, the tribes, the 12 tribes of Israel were united. It was after the death of Solomon the tribes split into 10 tribes in the north, 2 tribes in the south. So when it talks about Judah, it's talking about the southern kingdom, Judah and Benjamin, and the land of Judah, which the capital was Jerusalem. So, but every time the narrative of 1st and 2nd Kings introduces a new monarch, a new ruler in Judah, it mentions the king's mother as well, showing the mother's intimate involvement in her son's reign. So, and similarly, the queen mother is listed among the members of the royal court whom King Jehoiakim surrendered to the king of Babylon in 2 Kings chapter 24, verse 12. Right, and so the queen mother is listed as members of the royal court when the Babylonian exile began. So her royal office is also described by the prophet Jeremiah, who tells how the queen mother possessed a throne and a crown symbolic of her position of authority in the kingdom. This is Jeremiah 13:18-20. So plenty of biblical foundation for why we have our fifth glorious mystery, the Blessed Virgin Mary is Queen of Heaven and Earth. We'd love to hear from you. Give us a call, 833-288-EWTN. That's 833-288-3986.
1: Mother Angelica, answering the call.
2: We have another call. Hello?
3: Hello?
2: Where are you from?
3: Fort Wayne, Indiana.
2: And what can I do for you?
3: I was wondering about the prayers that we say. You know, like these little prayers that you get through the mail and things from monasteries and that.
2: Yeah.
3: And I read those and keep on reading those. And I wondered, is that like babbling on? Or is that all right to do things like that?
2: No. Don't let anyone ever tell you that that's Babylon. When our Lord said, don't be like the pagans who babble and don't know what they're saying, people used to do just that. They used to get on the street corner and they'd babble and nobody knew what they were saying. They weren't praying from the heart. They weren't praying from the mind. They weren't praying to God. They were praying to make themselves look good. The Lord called them hypocrites. If you say the rosary, it's real prayer because it's a mini scripture. If you say a novena prayer, it's a real prayer. It's just somebody there to help you when your mind is blank, to give glory and praise to God, to be humble and ask for whatever it is you want. No prayer is useless. All prayer has power. All prayer is pleasing to God if it's done with a grateful, loving heart. As you look upon this caller and say to her, look, I love you, have no fear. Whatever your prayer, I hear you. I am grateful for the time you give me.
1: For more about Mother Angelica, visit EWTN.

0: That saxophone, man, it'll bring a tear right there. Yeah. I'm feeling that one.
1: Oh, yeah. Oh, yeah. Definitely sets the mood.
0: I always feel like the saxophone is one of those in this setting, or like if it hits the high and just starts like a boogie-woogie kind of vibe. The only way to quiet a room is in that moment. It's like everybody stops what they're doing. You know, you hear it.
1: Yep, yep, that's true. That reminds me, Kenny G, is he still around? Is he still making music?
0: Not that I'm aware of. I think he's kind of like just, you know, resting in royalties, as I like to call it.
1: Yeah, he had that circular breathing thing.
0: Yeah.
1: Where, you know, he goes, how could he play without taking a breath? Well, he would breathe as he was playing.
0: Mm-hmm.
1: And he called it circular breathing, when, you know, it's a technique. I don't know if he developed it or he perfected it. I'm not sure what. But, you know, he would, as he's playing through his mouth, he would be taking air in through his nose. But yeah, it sounded just like one long. I'm like, how is he doing that without taking a breath? But,
0: yeah.
1: Yeah, so I guess a lot of folks do that now when they play sax. He had the, the alto sax?
0: Mm-hmm.
1: Well,
0: yeah. And my connection there with Kenny G's music, most people would say it's the dentist office, but for me it was my junior English writing class, because my teacher would put on music every Thursday, and we were allowed to turn the lights out in the room, and we could write either poetry or sonnets or just like whatever the music infused. What she didn't realize, and she never changed it and did it for decades, was most people used it as an opportunity to take a nap. So I took many a nap to Kenny G music when I was a junior.
1: He was pop. I used to play him on the radio a lot.
0: Oh, sure.
1: You know?
0: Yeah. I think Silhouette was the big single, what I remember, and it's the one that I think most people identify with when they think Kenny G.
1: Yeah, it's okay. Yeah, soprano sax. It's the long one that looks like a clarinet kind of, but it's actually one of the saxophones he used to play, I think.
0: Yeah.
1: Yeah. All right. Yeah. Some good memories there.
0: Yeah, bud.
1: I'm Deacon Hal Burks. You're listening to Beacon of Truth, and today we're finishing our series of reflections on the Most Holy Rosary. We've gone for about 2 years. We started with the Joyful Mysteries, the Annunciation, and now we've worked through each of the mysteries of the Rosary. Now, today, we're finishing up with the fifth glorious mystery, the coronation of the Blessed Virgin Mary as Queen of Heaven and Earth. So if you have any, actually, you want to share some reflections about the Rosary, your thoughts on the Rosary, the power of praying the Rosary, would love to hear from you. If you have any questions about the Blessed Virgin Mary, why we consider her as Queen, you know, would love to hear from you as well. Or just some, if you have a particular devotion to this Mystery of the Rosary, would love to hear from you. Give us a call, 833-288-EWTN. That's 833-288-3986.
0: Well, I think we all know the big deal that it feels when you turn 9, whether you have kids at that age or you remember being 9 yourself, and we want to celebrate to kick off the week. 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Congratulations.
1: All right. Yeah, I remember one of my first memories I remember was when I was 9.
0: Yeah, which is?
1: I have two memories clearly when I was young. I was kindergarten.
0: Yeah.
1: I remember eating chapstick lip balm because one was cherry and one was grape.
0: Yeah.
1: And we thought, oh, cherry and grape, this will taste good. And it tastes like wax.
0: Of course.
1: I forget the guy that I used to eat that with. That was kindergarten. I remember that. And I remember being 9 years old, sitting next to my mom at Mass.
0: Mm-hmm.
1: You know, she would put me at the edge of the pew, at the edge of the aisle, right on the aisle, the end of the pew, to separate me from my siblings because she saw how so focused I was on what was going on up at the altar. And I just had my first memories of thinking something really awesome's happening up there. You know, I wasn't like other kids. Like, you know, a lot of kids get bored and they don't see, like, okay, whatever. The priest's up there doing a bunch of stuff. What does that have to do with me? And even though I didn't understand at the time, I just was attracted. I was drawn.
0: Yeah.
1: And I knew something cool was going. Something special was happening. And then that's where the first kind of inkling, the seed, I guess, was planted. And then it just grew and flourished from there.
0: Yeah. You know? I love
1: that
0: yours is
1: always grateful to my mom.
0: I love

0: That yours is spiritual related, because mine was remembering seeing Raiders of the Lost Ark for the first time. So, you know.
1: Oh.
0: So that's that. When I think nine, I go, oh yeah, Indiana Jones, man, like life changing as a kid.
1: Oh yeah, because yeah, back then the special effects would have, you know, was modern. Not yep. compared to now with all the Marvel stuff and all the mm-hmm. these movies now with all the CG and all that stuff. Back then, you know, those special effects would have been like pretty cool.
0: Well, which I will say, like, for those that didn't grow up necessarily knowing a lot of like any religious symbols or history of, you know, like Holy Grail and those kinds of things, the Indiana Jones series was good at least, even if they bent it for Hollywood's sake, it at least got you curious. And then hopefully you did a deep dive to find out anything that was accurate, if at all. But yeah, that was, you know, turning nine is all about movies, you know, for me.
1: Yeah, it's very interesting. Like you talked about the one where he's trying to find the grail, you know, the chalice of Jesus.
0: Mm-hmm.
1: And very interesting, because who were the people that were looking for it? The Nazis.
0: Right.
1: And you think, oh, the Nazis, World War II. But here's the thing. Hitler was actually into occult practices.
0: Mm.
1: So actually, you know, he was in a dark magic and trying to find any way he could to win, even if he called upon Satan and the forces of darkness. There's a book.
0: Wow.
1: If, when I was in, I did, because I was, what was it, the tour guide at Auschwitz told us about it, and then we went to the bookstore. There was a book in English about this. So, ooh, I got to check this out. So I bought it and started reading it. And I did not know that Hitler was into that stuff, but he was. And so when obviously they did a little bit of play on it in the movie, but, you know, again, to show you, you know, the darkness is real.
0: Yeah.
1: You know, darkness is real. So we got to really be, make sure that we are full of the light of Christ, which we are on this show.
0: Amen.
1: For sure.
0: Bring it.
1: And I just want to acknowledge too, we talked about our awesome producer, Ace McKay, Michael McCall and Pedro Quiles are helping on our social media, and Tom Price is filling in today as our call screener. So don't let Tom sit there twiddling his thumbs. Give us a call as we talk about this last mystery of the rosary, ending our series of reflections over the last couple years of the mysteries of the rosary. Today, the fifth glorious mystery, the coronation of the Blessed Virgin Mary as Queen of Heaven and Earth. If you want to share your experience with the power of the rosary and praying the rosary, particularly these mysteries, if you have questions about Mary as queen, why do we as Catholics hold her in such high esteem? And why do you even call her queen? You know, we'd love to hear from you today. Give us a call, 833-288-EWTN. That's 833-288-3986. So we already discussed some of the Old Testament biblical roots for looking at the mother of the king as the queen, not the wife, but the mother. We see this in 1 and 2 Kings. We also see this in the prophecy of Jeremiah. You know, so Jeremiah 13:18, for example, says, "Say to the king and the queen mother, take a lowly seat, for your beautiful crown has come down from your head. Lift up your eyes and see those who come from the north. Where is the flock that was given you, your beautiful flock?" So it is significant that God directed this oracle about the upcoming fall of Judah to the Babylonians to both the king and his queen mother, right? So Jeremiah portrays her as sharing her son's role of ruling over the kingdom. But the clearest example we have, I think, out of all the beautiful examples of the Old Testament is Bathsheba, the wife of David, the mother of Solomon. So if you look at her majestic dignity as the mother of the king, for example, in 1 Kings chapter 2, you see Bathsheba bows with her face to the ground and does obeisance to her husband David upon entering the royal chamber, right? So that's when she was David's wife. But in striking contrast, we see that her son Solomon assumed the throne. She becomes the queen mother. So Bathsheba, in fact, receives a glorious reception upon meeting with her royal son. And we see this in 1 Kings 2, again, starting at 19. So Bathsheba went to King Solomon to speak to him on behalf of Adonijah.

And when the king rose to meet her, he bowed down to her. So we see that in contrast to David, when she bowed down to him, he bows down to her. Then he sat on his throne and had a seat brought for the king's mother, and she sat on his right. Then she said, I have one small request to make of you. Do not refuse me. And the king said to her, make your request, my mother, for I will not refuse you. You know, so we see a couple of typological imagery here. For example, the wedding feast of Cana, where Jesus performs his first miracle. And that was not time for him to start his public ministry yet. But they ran out of wine. His mother intervenes and says, son, they have no wine. And then he knows what she's asking. And he grants her request. Why? Because you don't deny your mother. Right. And so just as the way that Solomon granted the request of his mother, Jesus grants the request of his mother as well. So the fact that Bathsheba also sat at the right hand of Solomon is also of great importance. Why? Because in the Bible, the right hand is a place, the ultimate place of honor. Right. We see this, for example, in Psalm 110, which is a messianic psalm of fulfillment. Jesus says, the Lord said to my Lord. So the Lord said to David's Lord, sit at my right hand until I make your foes your footstool. Or another way of translating that, to place your enemies under your feet. Right. But in Hebrew, it says to make your enemies your footstool. So, in fact, many New Testament passage referred to the right hand imagery of Psalm 110 to show Christ's divinity and his reign with the Father over the whole universe. Right. So we talk about Jesus sitting at the right hand of the Father. Right. So very important. So the queen mother sitting at the king's right hand symbolizes her sharing in the king's royal authority and shows how she holds the most important position in the kingdom, second only to the king, right? And so and we also see through Bathsheba that the queen mother is also an advocate of the people who carries petitions to the king, right? Who carries, come on, that's the blessed mother. Now you see the pattern here. So when we ask the Blessed Virgin Mary to intercede, just like she interceded at the wedding feast of Cana, we're asking to bring our petitions to the mother to bring them to her son, right? So that's what we're doing. We're asking petitions for the Blessed Virgin Mary as the queen, because she's going to give those requests to her son. And they're both very much alive. Well, how do you do that? Mary's dead. No, Mary's alive. In fact, Mary is where we all hope to be one day before God in heaven. You know, all the saints that are there are where we all hope to be one day. So they are very much alive. As Jesus says, I'm not the God of the dead. I'm the God of the living. All right. So very, very important. So a few Old Testament prophecies also talk about the queen mother in the tradition of telling the of forecasting the future Messiah as well. For example, in Isaiah 7:14, hear then, O house of David, it is too little for you to weary men that you also weary my God also. Therefore, the Lord himself will give you a sign. Behold, a young woman shall conceive, and this Alma in Hebrew, a young woman shall conceive and bear a son, and you shall call his name Emmanuel, God with us. Right. That's Isaiah 7:13-14. And so he gives this prophecy to Ahaz, you know, about the kingdom that will come. He says that this the woman will give birth to this king, and they're going to call him Emmanuel. Again, Mary as the mother, as the queen mother, right, of Jesus. Clearly, that's foreshadowing the Blessed Virgin Mary. Very powerful. I'm Deacon Hal Burke, series listening to Beacon of Truth, and today we're finishing our series of reflections on the Most Holy Rosary. Today we're looking at the fifth glorious mystery, the coronation of the Blessed Virgin Mary as Queen of Heaven and Earth. So would love for you to share your thoughts about the power of praying the rosary, or if you have a particular devotion to the glorious mysteries,

0: We have some signs here of the Blessed Virgin Mary as queen and her royalty in not the Davidic court, but in the court of the Davidic court of Jesus. Right. So we see some beautiful connections here. So, for example, when the angel Gabriel greets the Blessed Mother, he says, Kyrie Kachari Tomine. Right. So Kyrie is a royal greeting. Hail. You give a greeting like that to royalty. Right. You don't walk up to somebody in the street. You say hail. You say hello. You introduce yourself by name. Right. And so when the angel Gabriel comes to the Blessed Mother, he doesn't say Mary. He doesn't even call her by her name. He calls her by her supernatural name, Kyrie Kachari Tomine, a perfect passive participle of the Greek word Kyrie to, which means to endow with grace. So literally says, you who have always been grace, or you who have never been without grace. He's speaking to her nature, right? Beautiful. Kyrie Kachari Tomine. So he's speaking to her and her, greeting her royally as queen, right? You are the one that's going to be the mother of the Messiah, you know? So as the mother of the Messiah, she is in the royal court as the queen mother, right? And in fact, Elizabeth greets Mary as well during the visitation. How is it that the mother of my Lord should come to greet me, right? So this title is charged with great queenly significance. All right, we're talking about the fifth glorious mystery, Mary, the coronation of the Blessed Virgin Mary as Queen of Heaven and Earth. Would love to hear your thoughts about this mystery of the Rosary, or your reflections on the Rosary in general, since it's our last show of reflections on the Most Holy Rosary, the power of the Rosary in your life, and what praying the Rosary has done for you. Or if you just have questions about the Blessed Virgin Mary as Queen, 833-288-EWTN. That's 833-288-3986. Francis is calling from San Antonio, Texas, listening on the Guadalupe Radio Network. 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
1: Hi, thank you. I actually have an experience. It's a personal experience that I never told anybody but my mom about this. And I guess I just want to share it and sort of show like how powerful the Rosary is. I was going through a really hard time in my life. I strayed away from the Catholic faith, and I was trying to come back. And so I started saying the Rosary about twice a day, once in the morning, once in the evening. I did this for about a month, and I just had really bad anxiety one night. And the only thing in my room, I had a picture of Mary, and then I have a wind chime above my window, and it's just of a cross with the Holy Spirit dove. And so one night I was laying on my side and I felt like I couldn't move. I didn't necessarily want to move, but it was just peace. I just felt peace in my room. And as I look, like I'm laying on my side, and as I look, I see Mary, and she's walking beside my bed, and she touches me. And as she's walking away and her hand comes off of my arm, all the anxiousness and the doubts and all my fears, literally just from head to toe, I could feel it, just a peace just came over me. And she walked in front of, she kept walking straight ahead, and I could see her. And the only other thing, I had the cross in my room, and she just lifted her hand and she pointed to the cross, and then she just faded away. I was fully awake for this.
0: Wow.
1: I don't have any psychological problems. I guess it was just, I was going through a really hard time, and that's what really kickstarted my faith back to the Catholic Church. My family, I was born and raised in it. My family is very Catholic, but I was just struggling within myself. I wasn't sure of who I was and what my relationship was with God, and I was just doubting. And but I just want to say, like, it's very strong, and it's it is a weapon, and

0: I start doubting again for whatever reason, or I have a friend that doubts, I just remind them just to look at Jesus, and Mary's guiding us, and Mary can hear us very much, and she's always there when you call upon her and the Holy Spirit, and she's more than willing to help lead you back to her son.
1: Oh, beautiful. Absolutely beautiful. You know, and again, most of us who are listening, Francis, are just in awe, you know, that you had that experience. You know, not many people would have an experience like that. And it's just beautiful when it happens, especially when it's unexpected. But you're right. You know, one of the most beautiful prayers we can pray is the fact we just heard in the gospel this past weekend. You know, the Canaanite woman who came before the Lord, and she after Jesus kind of ignored her after her request to heal her daughter, Jesus kind of just ignores her and says, you know, I've come to, you know, for the to bring the message to the Jewish people, not to you guys. And she just kneels before him and worships him and says, Lord, help me. Lord, help me. What a simple, beautiful prayer. You know, and so when we just give our all to God, especially we ask the Blessed Mother as well, you know, to intervene, you know, to help me, Blessed Mother. Because what is her last words of scripture? Do whatever he tells you. She always directs us to her son, you know, which is absolutely, absolutely beautiful. And she always, and I love the way she pointed to the crucifix. Don't forget what my son did for you. Don't forget, you know, that we are called to live our faith and to share that witness with others, because the best thing we can do is let other people know about our love for Jesus, to help people encounter the life-changing love of Jesus Christ. And I think a story like yours would help people who are doubting, help people who are scared, help people who aren't sure. Wow. You know, God, you know, God is real. You know, she was like awake. She wasn't like tripping or anything like that, or sleepwalking. I mean, you're awake, you know. So sometimes I love how God just let you know, I'm real, I'm here, and he does it through, you know, maybe through seeing a loved one that maybe have passed, or seeing, like you said, a vision of the Blessed Mother, whatever it may be. Sometimes, not all the time, but sometimes God will give us a sign, you know, to encourage us to keep going. You know, to stay on that straight and narrow. You know, sometimes it may not be a person. Sometimes it may be just a sign. I remember once a good friend of mine, you know, he was discerning, you know, marriage and thinking about what his future wife would be like, and praying, going to adoration and praying for her. And the woman was doing the same thing, you know, was praying. But she specifically asked in adoration for a sign for her future husband, and she had a very specific request of what that sign would be. And so my friend now is just going about his business. A friend of his says, hey, I'm supposed to pick this person up at the airport. I can't make it. You know, I think it was his sister. I'm picking my sister up at the airport. I can't make it. Can you go get her for me? I really appreciate it. So he goes, and he goes, well, since this is his sister, he wanted to be nice, and he decided to get her some flowers. But he didn't get, you know, red roses. He got like yellow roses. And so he goes to the airport. He's there with these roses for her, just to be nice. And then the sign that, and when she saw him, she just started crying. He thought, oh my goodness, what's wrong? And later he would find out that's the sign that she got, that she wanted from God. My future husband will give me yellow roses. And sure enough, they ended up getting married and having a beautiful family. And, you know, thanks be to God. All right. Well, we finished our series of Our Life in Christ, Reflections on the Most Holy Rosary. I hope you enjoyed the series. Again, you can go back and listen to the entire series by going to podcastcentral.ew10.com/radio. All right. We're going to talk about Archbishop Fulton Sheen tomorrow, America's Apostle. And until we're together again, my friends, may Almighty God bless you, keep you, and protect you, the Father, and the Son, and the Holy Spirit. Amen.
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4: 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They were very individualistic. They were very much like, as I say, the hydrogen and phosphates and sulfur in a laboratory. In fact, we have in a laboratory 100% of all the chemicals that enter into the constitution of a baby. Why can we not make a baby? Because we lack that vivifying, unifying power, which is a soul. And so the apostles were disparate, disconnected, disjointed. They could not form this body of Christ. They could be formed only by Christ sending his spirit into them. And as through the physical body of our Lord, it was God who taught, it was God who governed, it was God who sanctified.
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5: This is a digital moment with Sandra McDevitt. Did you know how the ladybug got its name? Its roots go back to Europe and the Blessed Mother. Farmers, during the Middle Ages, worried about crop failures due to pests such as aphids. Asking for Our Lady's intercession, they noticed a small beetle devouring the aphids. Their crops were saved. In gratitude, they called the beetle Our Lady's Beetle, and then just Lady Beetle. In North America, it became Ladybug. Known as Consonella septempunta, with the seven black spots, connection was made to the seven joys and seven sorrows of the Blessed Mother. Next time you say a ladybug, give thanks to Our Lady on behalf of farmers. I'm Sandra McDevitt for EWTN Radio.
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7: 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Perhaps two key questions to ask yourself to gauge your own level of stewardship is this. What am I giving? And how am I being called to increase my performance? Spend some quiet time in prayer, preferably in the presence of the Blessed Sacrament, and ask for God's guidance in living a stewardship way of life. Let His money back guarantee bring you peace, love, and happiness. I'm Jeremy Belsky, your host for Spirit of Stewardship.
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1: 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We'll hear about false shepherds, and Father Mike reminds all of us in authority how vital that role is to those under us. He also gives us a distinction between toxic shame and good shame that points us to our dignity.
0: Hi, my name is Father Mike Schmitz, and you're listening to the Bible in a Year, where we encounter God's voice and live life through the lens of Scripture. Using the Great Adventure Bible timeline, we'll read all the way from Genesis to Revelation, discovering how the story of salvation unfolds and how we fit into that story today. The Great Adventure Bible timeline was developed by Jeff Cavins and is provided by Ascension, who produced and funded this program. It is day 229. We're reading today from Jeremiah chapter 6. We're trucking along there in Jeremiah, the beginning chapters of his book. We're also reading Ezekiel chapter 34 and 35 about the false shepherds, about the good shepherds, about prophecy against Seir. So good, so good. My gosh, praise the Lord for this. We're also reading Proverbs chapter 14, verses 25 through 28. The book of the prophet Jeremiah, chapter 6, a warning to Judah. Flee for safety, O people of Benjamin, from the midst of Jerusalem. Blow the trumpet in Tekoa and raise a signal on Beth Hakarim. For evil looms out of the north and great destruction. The comely and delicately bred I will destroy, the daughter of Zion. Shepherds with their flocks shall come against her. They shall pitch their tents around her. They shall pasture each in his place. Prepare war against her. Up, and let us attack at noon. Woe to us, for the day declines, for the shadows of evening lengthen. Up, and let us attack by night and destroy her palaces. For thus says the Lord of hosts, hew down her trees, cast up a siege mound against Jerusalem. This is the city which must be punished. There is nothing but oppression within her. As a well keeps its water fresh, so she keeps fresh her wickedness. Violence and destruction are heard within her. Sickness and wounds are ever before me. Be warned, O Jerusalem, lest I be alienated from you, lest I make you a desolation, an uninhabited land. Thus says the Lord of hosts, glean thoroughly as a vine at the remnant of Israel. Like a grape gatherer, pass your hand again over its branches. To whom shall I speak and give warning that they may hear? Behold, their ears are closed. They cannot listen. Behold, the word of the Lord is to them an object of scorn. They take no pleasure in it. Therefore, I am full of the wrath of the Lord. I am weary of holding it in. Pour it out upon the children in the street and upon the gatherings of young men also. Both husband and wife shall be taken, the old folk and the very aged. Their houses shall be turned over to others, their fields and wives together. For I will stretch out my hand against the inhabitants of the land, says the Lord. For from the least to the greatest of them, every one is greedy for unjust gain. And from prophet to priest, everyone deals falsely. They have healed the wound of my people lightly, saying, peace, peace, when there is no peace. Were they ashamed when they committed abomination? No, they were not at all ashamed. They did not know how to blush. Therefore, they shall fall among those who fall. At the time that I punish them, they shall be overthrown, says the Lord. Thus says the Lord, stand by the roads and look. And ask for the ancient paths, where the good way is, and walk in it, and find rest for your souls. But they say, we will not walk in it. I set watchmen over you, saying, give heed to the sound of the trumpet. But they said, we will not give heed. Therefore, hear, O nations, and know, O congregation, what will happen to them. Hear, O earth, behold, I am bringing evil upon this people, the fruit of their devices, because they have not given heed to my words. And as for my law, they have rejected it. To what purpose does frankincense come to me from Sheba, or sweet cane from a distant land? Your burnt offerings are not acceptable, nor your sacrifices pleasing to me. Therefore, thus says the Lord,

Behold, I will lay before this people stumbling blocks against which they shall stumble. Fathers and sons together, neighbor and friend shall perish. Thus says the Lord. Behold, a people is coming from the north country. A great nation is stirring from the farthest parts of the earth. They lay hold on bow and spear. They are cruel and have no mercy. The sound of them is like the roaring sea. They ride upon horses set in array as a man for battle against you, O daughter of Zion. We have heard the report of it. Our hands fall helpless. Anguish has taken hold of us, pain as of a woman with labor pains. Go not forth into the field, nor walk on the road, for the enemy has a sword. Terror is on every side. O daughter of my people, put on sackcloth and roll in ashes. Make mourning as for an only son, most bitter lamentation. For suddenly the destroyer will come upon us. I have made you an assayer and tester among my people, that you may know and assay their ways. They are all stubbornly rebellious, going about with slanders. They are bronze and iron. All of them act corruptly. The bellows blow fiercely. The lead is consumed by the fire. In vain the refining goes on, for the wicked are not removed. Refuse silver they are called, for the Lord has rejected them. The book of the prophet Ezekiel, chapter 34. Israel's false shepherds. The word of the Lord came to me, Son of man, prophesy against the shepherds of Israel, prophesy, and say to them, even to the shepherds, thus says the Lord God, Ho, shepherds of Israel, who have been feeding yourselves, should not shepherds feed the sheep? You eat the fat, you clothe yourselves with the wool, you slaughter the fatlings, but you do not feed the sheep. The weak you have not strengthened, the sick you have not healed, the crippled you have not bound up, the strayed you have not brought back, the lost you have not sought, and with force and harshness you have ruled them. So they were scattered, because there was no shepherd, and they became food for all the wild beasts. My sheep were scattered. They wandered over all the mountains and on every high hill. My sheep were scattered over all the face of the earth, with none to search or seek for them. Therefore, you shepherds, hear the word of the Lord. As I live, says the Lord God, because my sheep have become a prey, and my sheep have become food for all the wild beasts, since there was no shepherd. And because my shepherds have not searched for my sheep, but the shepherds have fed themselves and have not fed my sheep. Therefore, you shepherds, hear the word of the Lord. Thus says the Lord God, behold, I am against the shepherds, and I will require my sheep at their hand, and put a stop to their feeding the sheep. No longer shall the shepherds feed themselves. I will rescue my sheep from their mouths, that they may not be food for them. God, the true shepherd. For thus says the Lord God, behold, I myself will search for my sheep, and will seek them out. As a shepherd seeks out his flock when some of his sheep have been scattered abroad, so will I seek out my sheep. And I will rescue them from all the places where they have been scattered on a day of clouds and thick darkness. And I will bring them out from the peoples and gather them from the countries and will bring them into their own land. And I will feed them on the mountains of Israel by the fountains and in all the inhabited places of the country. I will feed them with good pasture, and upon the mountain heights of Israel shall be their pasture. There they shall lie down in good grazing land, and on fat pasture they shall feed on the mountains of Israel. I myself will be the shepherd of my sheep, and I will make them lie down, says the Lord God. I will seek the lost, and I will bring back the strayed, and I will bind up the crippled, and I will strengthen the weak, and the fat and the strong I will watch over. I will feed them in justice. As for you, my flock, thus says the Lord God, behold, I judge between sheep and sheep, rams and he-goats. Is it not enough for you to feed on the good pasture, that you must tread down with your feet the rest of your pasture, and to drink of clear water, that you must foul the rest with your feet? And must my sheep eat what you have trodden with your feet, and drink what you have fouled with your feet? Therefore, thus says the Lord God to them, behold, I myself will judge between the fat sheep and the lean sheep. Because you push with side and shoulder and thrust at all the weak with your horns till you have scattered them abroad. I will save my flock. They shall no longer be a prey, and I will judge between sheep and

sheep. And I will set up over them one shepherd, my servant David, and he shall feed them. He shall feed them and be their shepherd. And I, the Lord, will be their God, and my servant David shall be prince among them. I, the Lord, have spoken. I will make with them a covenant of peace and banish wild beasts from the land, so that they may dwell securely in the wilderness and sleep in the woods. And I will make them and the places round about my hill a blessing, and I will send down the showers in their season. They shall be showers of blessing. And the trees of the field shall yield their fruit, and the earth shall yield its increase, and they shall be secure in the land, and they shall know that I am the Lord, when I break the bars of their yoke and deliver them from the hand of those who enslaved them. They shall no more be a prey to the nations, nor shall the beasts of the land devour them. They shall dwell securely, and none shall make them afraid. And I will provide for them prosperous plantations, so that they shall no more be consumed with hunger in the land, and no longer suffer the reproach of the nations. And they shall know that I, the Lord their God, am with them, and that they, the house of Israel, are my people, says the Lord God. And you are my sheep, the sheep of my pasture, and I am your God, says the Lord God. Chapter 35. Prophecy against Mount Seir. The word of the Lord came to me, Son of man, set your face against Mount Seir and prophesy against it, and say to it, thus says the Lord God, Behold, I am against you, Mount Seir, and I will stretch out my hand against you, and I will make you a desolation and a waste. I will lay your cities waste, and you shall become a desolation, and you shall know that I am the Lord. Because you cherished perpetual enmity and gave over the people of Israel to the power of the sword at the time of their calamity, at the time of their final punishment. Therefore, as I live, says the Lord God, I will prepare you for blood, and the blood shall pursue you, because you are guilty of blood. Therefore, blood shall pursue you. I will make Mount Seir a waste and a desolation, and I will cut off from it all who come and go. And I will fill your mountains with the slain, on your hills and in your valleys and in all your ravines. Those slain with the sword shall fall. I will make you a perpetual desolation, and your cities shall not be inhabited. Then you will know that I am the Lord. Because you said, These two nations and these two countries shall be mine, and we will take possession of them, although the Lord was there. Therefore, as I live, says the Lord God, I will deal with you according to the anger and envy which you showed because of your hatred against them. And I will make myself known among you when I judge you. And you shall know that I, the Lord, have heard all the revilings which you uttered against the mountains of Israel, saying, They are laid desolate, they are given us to devour. And you magnified yourselves against me with your mouth, and multiplied your words against me. I heard it. Thus says the Lord God, For the rejoicing of the whole earth I will make you desolate. As you rejoiced over the inheritance of the house of Israel, because it was desolate, so I will deal with you. You shall be desolate, Mount Seir, and all Edom, all of it. Then they will know that I am the Lord. The book of Proverbs, chapter 14, verses 25 through 28. A truthful witness saves lives, but one who utters lies is a betrayer. In the fear of the Lord, one has strong confidence, and his children will have a refuge. The fear of the Lord is a fountain of life, that one may avoid the snares of death. In a multitude of people is the glory of a king, but without people, a prince is ruined. Father in heaven, give you praise and glory. We thank you so much. Thank you for your word, and thank you for, gosh, Lord, these prophets have just called me to repentance and called me to just want to belong to you with everything I am, with everything we are. Help us to please turn to you completely, to belong to you fully, to be yours now and forever. We make this prayer in the mighty name of Jesus Christ, our Lord. Amen. In the name of the Father, and of the Son, and of the Holy Spirit. Amen. Gosh, you guys, what an incredible theme of today's reading. Is just kind of accidental, maybe even more providential. The Jeremiah 6, Ezekiel 34, and Proverbs 14, they're all connected in incredible ways. For example, we're reading in Proverbs, we'll start with that because it's kind of the quickest, Proverbs 14, verse 28. We have this, in a multitude of people is the glory of a king, but without people, a prince is ruined. Does that role of the king, the role of the prince, the role of the one who's entrusted? I mean, that's the whole thing, right? It's the role of the person who has been entrusted with the people of God. And without a people, there's devastation. Without a people, there is a great loss. But it's also

possible to lose the people, right? It's possible to lose God's people. And that's what in chapter 34 of Ezekiel, you know, this is one of those sections of scripture that as priests, we're invited by the church to read and reflect on multiple times a year. In fact, it comes around in our readings quite often. Those shepherds of Israel who have not been feeding the sheep, have not been taking care of the sheep, have not been seeking out the lost, who have not been binding up those who are weak or wounded, and not even be strengthening those who are strong, but have only taken care of themselves. And gosh, you guys, here we are. We've been journeying together for 229 days. And so in so many ways, I want to say we kind of know each other. I know you in the sense that I've been praying for you, and some of you reach out to me and offer those prayers for me and those words of encouragement. But you know me in many ways, because this is just who I am, right? Talking about the word of the Lord and talking about the Bible. And so that sense of like, really, gosh, I remember even as a teenager reading these words and wanting to be that, right? Not wanting to be the false shepherd, not wanting to be the shepherd that only cares about themselves, but doesn't care for the people of God, the sheep who are lost, the sheep who are strengthened, you know? So every year as priests, we read from St. Augustine, especially in the fall, we read from St. Augustine, and he has this massive reflection for maybe it goes on for like a week. We kind of break up the reading on this, on the false shepherds. And Augustine has these words and he says, okay, priests, like here in the new covenant, that's you. In the new covenant here, you are the pastors of the people here. Of course, Jesus himself, he's the great high priest. He is the good shepherd. But here we've been put in this position, and he asks that question, like, are you just feeding yourself? Are you just taking care of yourself? Or are you actually giving your life so that the sheep can have life? So that's the conviction part. But then there's also this consolation part. And the consolation part is in 34 verse 7, where it says, therefore, you shepherds, hear the word of the Lord. As I live, my sheep have become my prey. Sheep become food for all the wild beasts. Therefore, hear this. I am requiring much of you. But going on, he says in verse 11, therefore, I myself will search out my sheep and will seek them out. As a shepherd seeks out his flock when some of his sheep have been scattered abroad, so will I seek out my sheep, and I'll rescue them from all the places where they have been scattered on a day of clouds and thick darkness. And that's just, I'm taking it out of context here in Ezekiel. He's talking about the people of Israel, right? He's talking about those people who are still left in Jerusalem, those people who will be exiled. He talks about the people who are in Babylon still and are not being cared for. And yet in our day, we recognize that here is God who says, I myself will seek out my sheep. And we know that Jesus Christ has fulfilled that. He has fulfilled that promise. And especially when he reminds us that he is the good shepherd who takes care of his sheep. He actually not only takes care of his sheep, but what does he say? He says, I'm the good shepherd and I will lay down my life for my sheep. Ah, which is so good. So again, there's that conviction in all of us who are given a role of authority, whether that be priest, parent, be teacher, and we just feed ourselves, just live for ourselves. You know how good that goes if you're a parent and you just live for yourself. It doesn't go very well. Same thing with a priest. If you're a priest and just live for yourself, it doesn't go very well. But we are still given that word of consolation that here's God who says, even in the midst of that, even in the midst of these people living for themselves, I myself will seek out my sheep and I myself will give them pasture. I myself will rescue them. And this is so important because as we mentioned yesterday, this time of Ezekiel, but especially this time of Jeremiah in Jeremiah chapter 6 has been marked by false prophets. They're marked by false prophets. And that's just so, you know, false shepherds, false prophets, this whole thing. And there's this section in Jeremiah chapter 6. Now we're moving from Ezekiel, right? So Ezekiel, he's already gotten the word that says that Jerusalem has been destroyed. But here is Jeremiah in chapter 6. And the destruction of Jerusalem is not going to happen for a while now. It's still not going to happen. But there are false prophets who keep saying, as it says in chapter 6, verse 13, for from the least to the greatest of them, everyone is greedy for unjust gain. From the prophet to the priest, everyone deals falsely. Again, this is the connection between what Ezekiel was talking about when it came to the false shepherds. Every one of them, from the prophet to the priest, deals falsely. They're just taking care of themselves. They're not living as true priests, not living as true prophets. They're dealing falsely. This is how bad things have gotten. And this is how it goes so often. Where our leadership goes, the rest of us follow, right? Where those who are put in trust, entrusted to them, the rest of us can follow. That be, again, parents, teachers, counselors, priests, pastors, all of these roles that we've been given, politicians maybe even, these roles of authority that people have been given, if they fall, it's so hard for the people under them to stand upright. It says in verse 14, they have healed the wound of my people lightly. What's that mean? I heard someone say about this one. They said, you know, when you're a kid and you might fall down and scrape your knee, and maybe your parent, your mom comes up and gives you a little kiss and like, I'm gonna kiss it, make it all good. You know, kiss the boo-boo, make it

better. That's fine. You're not really healing anything, but also it's not really a big wound. But imagine you have like a compound fracture and someone says, let me give it a kiss. That's what Jeremiah is talking about here. They have healed the wound of my people lightly. They basically said, yeah, I know things are bad, but like, how about this? Throw them a bone. Here's a word of consolation. And the word of consolation they give is saying peace, peace, when there is no peace. This is the false prophets. They're prophesying that, no, listen, God's going to bring us peace. Don't worry about this. We're living in a time of peace. Peace is coming. We might be difficult right now, but this is going to be over in a heartbeat. And that is not true. Saying peace, peace, when there is no peace. You know, we can lie to ourselves. We can lie to each other. And we can say that things are fine when things are not fine. But it takes a great deal of courage to be able to tell the truth. Jeremiah is calling out all of us, all the prophets, all the priests, all those who speak at all, to not lie to ourselves and to not lie to each other. Especially if we find ourselves in this moment where, you know, actually I have been lying to myself. I've been saying things are fine and things are not fine. I actually need help. I actually need help. Maybe that's you today. You know, this is a large community of people journeying through the Bible. Maybe this is a day where, you know, you don't lie to other people. You know, you have a lot of virtue in you, but you have been lying to yourself about your need for assistance, about your need for someone else to just come along and say, hey, let me walk with you. Be able to ask for help as opposed to just, again, kidding ourselves. Or as he says here, kidding the people around us. Here's the last little note here. In that same section of Jeremiah chapter 6, it says, were they ashamed when they committed abomination? No, they were not at all ashamed. They did not know how to blush. There's something about this. There's something about, how to say this? You know, shame gets such a bad rap in our world today because we only imagine shame to be toxic shame. But not all shame is toxic, right? There is such a thing as toxic shame, and that's the shame that keeps us hidden in the darkness. It's shame that keeps us from stepping into the light of God's mercy. It's the shame that keeps us from really revealing our heart, our wounds to the people around us that we can trust. That's the toxic kind of a shame. But there is a good kind of a shame that points out, wait a second, you're made for dignity. In fact, John Paul II, he talks about the discovery of shame in Genesis chapter 3. Right, here's the man and woman, Adam and Eve, who were naked but knew no shame at the end of chapter 2. But then they eat from the fruit of the tree and their eyes are opened and they covered themselves. And that sense of, there was John Paul II calls the introduction of shame into the life of humanity, right? But he says there's a second, and that's that sense of like, I need to cover myself. But there's a positive element to shame here. And that positive element is you're worth covering, right? The positive element, the negative element is, oh my gosh, I need to cover because there's something shameful here. But the positive element is there's a goodness here that needs to be protected. And I recognize in someone else's eyes that they want to use me in my vulnerability. Someone else wants to use me in my brokenness. Someone else sees that woundedness. They see that whatever that is, you know, that, again, as I said, the woundedness, the vulnerability, and they want to use it against me. But there's a positive note when it comes to shame, and that's the fact that my desire to cover up, my desire to hide in some ways indicates and reveals and affirms the fact that, no, you're worth protecting, that this is something that's good, that's worth hiding. There's something that's vulnerable that ought not to be violated. And so what we see here in Jeremiah chapter 6 is there are people who are, they're not ashamed. They don't even know how to blush, meaning that they've even forgotten they've forgotten the goodness of their hearts, that even if their hearts are broken, they've forgotten the fact that, like, wait a second, you're made for more than this. And that, think about how much we have to be wounded if we forget, if we become shameless, right? If we think of how wounded we must be, if no matter what we do, or no matter how someone might use us or hurt us, we're not even ashamed of that, in the sense of we've just forgotten the innate and intrinsic goodness. And I know that, again, big community, a lot of people who are walking with us, Your dignity has been wounded. Your dignity has been violated by others. Your vulnerability or your woundedness has been trampled upon by others. First, don't be afraid to step into the light of Jesus, the light of Christ, and to let yourself be seen and known and loved. Also, second, if there are people around you that you can trust, to not be too afraid to step into the light of their trust and to let yourself be seen, known, and loved by that person you can trust. But also, even in the midst of that pain of shame, to recognize, wait a second, the only reason I feel pain is because something good in me has been wounded. There is still good in you. There is still so much good in you. And if we feel this experience of shame, or we blush,
or where we were.

where we suffer, that is just a great and almost like just reflexive, instinctive reminder of the fact that you've been made in God's image and likeness. You are still beautiful. You are still worth, you are still full of love, and you are still worth loving. You are still worth loving. I'm praying for you. Please pray for me, because all of us find ourselves in that position. And so all of us need not only the Lord, we also need each other. So what a gift from the Lord. My name is Father Mike. I cannot wait to see you tomorrow. God bless.

0: That was day 229 of Bible in a Year with Father Mike Schmitz. And now we'd like to share audio from an episode of Ask Father Josh on the Ascension Presents YouTube channel. This time he's answering a question about Mary as the new Ark of the Covenant.
1: Is Mary the Ark of the Covenant? All right, so let's think about this. Ark of the Covenant. What did the Ark of the Covenant contain in the Old Testament? The Ark of the Covenant, it contained the manna that fell down from heaven, the manna that fed the Israelites after they were freed from slavery, that miraculous what is it bread. The Ark of the Covenant contained Aaron's rod, which symbolized him being the high priest. And the Ark of the Covenant also contained the Ten Commandments that we get from Moses. So the Ark of the Covenant contained those three items. In Mary's womb, what do we see? We see Jesus Christ, who is the bread of life, Jesus Christ, who is the high priest, and Jesus Christ, who is the Word made flesh. Now, the thing about the Ark of the Covenant is this, it went missing. And so John, the beloved disciple, was a faithful Jew. He knew the Ark of the Covenant was missing for a very long time. And then while he was on the island of Patmos, he received a vision from God where he saw heaven open up. He literally saw heaven. When he saw heaven, he says, I see the Ark of the Covenant. In the book of Revelation, he saw the Ark of the Covenant. This is a big deal for any Jewish person because they have not seen the Ark in a long time. But then immediately after he says this, he starts talking about this woman. And we have to remember, whenever the Bible was put together many years ago, the Bible did not have chapters and verses. It was just like one long script. And so he literally goes from talking about the Ark to talking about a woman. And so why is this important? Well, because he's saying that the woman that he sees is Mary, and Mary is the Ark, because the woman gives birth to a male child who fights against the dragon. The dragon is clearly Satan. The male child is clearly Jesus. The woman must be Mary. And the reason why he connected Mary and the woman and the Ark back to back is because he's trying to tell us something here biblically. He's trying to say Mary is the new Ark of the Covenant. Well, why didn't he just call her Mary? Why did he call her woman? Well, because at the foot of the cross, what did Jesus call Mary? Did he call her mom? Did he call her Mary? No, he called her woman. Who was at the foot of the cross? John was there. At the wedding of Cana, what did Jesus call Mary? Did he call her mom? Did he call her Mary? No, he called her woman. John was at the wedding of Cana. John heard Jesus call Mary woman. He heard Jesus call Mary woman at the cross. John is a beloved disciple of Jesus Christ, which means he's called to imitate Jesus Christ, which means he is going to also call Mary by her biblical name, woman, which goes back to Genesis 3:15, like in the Hail Mary prayer. Woman, I'll put enmity between you and Mary, between Jesus and you, and Jesus will crush your head, right? The same word for serpent in Genesis is the same word that's used for dragon in the book of Revelation. So in the book of Genesis and the book of Revelation, you see God, you hear about Mary, and Satan's there. In the book of Revelation, the end, you see God, Jesus, you see Satan, the dragon, and you see Mary, woman, the Ark of the Covenant. Whenever Mary went to go visit her cousin Elizabeth in a town of Judah for 3 months, the baby, John the Baptist, in Elizabeth's womb leapt for joy. When the Ark of the Covenant was brought to a town of Judah for 3 months, David leapt and danced. Do you see the connection? The same thing that happened in the Old Testament when the Ark was there, it happened in the New Testament. The Ark of the Covenant was untouchable. Mary, the woman in Revelation, was untouchable. When the dragon tried to attack her, she was protected from being attacked by this dragon. She was given wings and she was never touched, right? Original sin never touched Mary, right? All of these beautiful teachings of our church about our Blessed Mother are revealed through scripture, right? We have to penetrate the surface of scripture to see, wow, Mary is really the Ark of the Covenant. She is the new Ark.
0: 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Episodes of Ask Father Josh are available on the Ascension Presents YouTube channel. 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
0: 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The catechism used is the Ascension edition of the Catechism, which includes the Foundations of Faith approach. You can follow along in any recent version of the Catechism of the Catholic Church. 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
3: Hi, my name is Father Mike Schmitz, and you're listening to the Catechism in a Year, where we encounter God's plan of sheer goodness for us, revealed in Scripture, and passed down through the tradition of the Catholic faith. The Catechism in a Year is provided by Ascension, who produced and funded this program. In 365 days, we'll read through the Catechism of the Catholic Church, discovering our identity in God's family as we journey together toward our heavenly home. This is day 229. We're reading paragraphs 1680 to 1690. Here we are, Article 2, the very last paragraphs in column 2. It's called a pillar, not a column. In pillar 2 of the Catechism on how we worship, the sacraments, all of this. And today we're going to talk about Article 2, which is Christian funerals. And this is just, what an incredible way to conclude. We recognize, remember, the sacraments are God's work, right? They're we get to participate in God's work. And those sacraments, they touch every aspect of our lives, especially those critical aspects, birth and healing and sickness and marriage and joy and death as well. And so today we're going to talk about the role of Christian funerals, because that is so important. And I think that there are a number of us who maybe, you know, through no fault of our own, we just don't know the significance, don't know the importance of Christian funerals. So we're diving into that today. Before we do that, let's say a prayer. So, Father in heaven, we give you praise and glory and thank you. Thank you for bringing us to this day. Thank you for walking with us and leading us by the guidance of your church through what we believe, through how we worship. Thank you for showing us the ways in which you want to be part of our lives. You want to transform our lives through your sacraments. And you do can transform our lives through your sacraments. We come into contact with you, and you come into contact with us through your sacraments. Thank you for your Holy Spirit that makes actual what Jesus made possible. We thank you for this moment. We thank you for this opportunity today to learn about what every one of us will encounter in death. We ask you, please help us to have minds and hearts that are open to participating in the funerals of those in our parishes, those in our families, those who are dear to us, and help us to understand the significance of life, the significance of death, the significance of eternal life, and how the funeral plays into all of that. We make this prayer in the mighty name of Jesus Christ, our Lord. Amen. In the name of the Father, and of the Son, and of the Holy Spirit. Amen. It is day 229. We are reading paragraphs 1680 to 1690. Article 2, Christian funerals. All the sacraments, and principally those of Christian initiation, have as their goal the last Passover of the child of God, which, through death, leads him into the life of the kingdom. Then, what he confessed in faith and hope will be fulfilled. I look forward to the resurrection of the dead and the life of the world to come. The Christian's last Passover. The Christian meaning of death is revealed in the light of the Paschal mystery of the death and resurrection of Christ, in whom resides our only hope. The Christian who dies in Christ Jesus is away from the body and at home with the Lord.

For the Christian, the day of death inaugurates, at the end of his sacramental life, the fulfillment of his new birth begun at baptism, the definitive conformity to the image of the Son conferred by the anointing of the Holy Spirit, and participation in the feast of the kingdom which was anticipated in the Eucharist, even if final purifications are still necessary for him in order to be clothed with the nuptial garment. The Church, who, as mother, has borne the Christian sacramentally in her womb during his earthly pilgrimage, accompanies him at his journey's end in order to surrender him into the Father's hands. She offers to the Father, in Christ, the child of his grace, and she commits to the earth in hope the seed of the body that will rise in glory. This offering is fully celebrated in the Eucharistic sacrifice. The blessings before and after Mass are sacramentals. The celebration of funerals. The Christian funeral is a liturgical celebration of the Church. The ministry of the Church in this instant aims at expressing efficacious communion with the deceased, at the participation in that communion of the community gathered for the funeral, and at the proclamation of eternal life to the community. The different funeral rites express the paschal character of Christian death and are in keeping with the situations and traditions of each region, even as to the color of the liturgical vestments worn. The order of Christian funerals, Ordo Exequiarum, of the Roman liturgy, gives three types of funeral celebrations, corresponding to the three places in which they are conducted: the home, the church, and the cemetery, and according to the importance attached to them by the family, local customs, the culture, and popular piety. This order of celebration is common to all the liturgical traditions and comprises four principal elements. The greeting of the community. A greeting of faith begins the celebration. Relatives and friends of the deceased are welcomed with a word of consolation, in the New Testament sense of the Holy Spirit's power in hope. The community assembling in prayer also awaits the words of eternal life. The death of a member of the community, or the anniversary of a death, or the 7th or 30th day after death, is an event that should lead beyond the perspectives of this world and should draw the faithful into the true perspective of faith in the risen Christ. The liturgy of the word during funerals demands very careful preparation, because the assembly present for the funeral may include some faithful who rarely attend the liturgy, and friends of the deceased who are not Christians. The homily in particular must avoid the literary genre of funeral eulogy and illumine the mystery of Christian death in the light of the risen Christ. The Eucharistic sacrifice. When the celebration takes place in church, the Eucharist is the heart of the paschal reality of Christian death. In the Eucharist, the Church expresses her efficacious communion with the departed, offering to the Father in the Holy Spirit the sacrifice of the death and resurrection of Christ. She asks to purify this child of his sins and their consequences, and to admit him to the paschal fullness of the table of the kingdom. It is by the Eucharist thus celebrated that the community of the faithful, especially the family of the deceased, learn to live in communion with the one who has fallen asleep in the Lord by communicating in the body of Christ of which he is a living member, and then by praying for him and with him. A farewell to the deceased in his final commendation to God by the Church. It is the last farewell by which the Christian community greets one of its members before his body is brought to its tomb. The Byzantine tradition expresses this by the kiss of farewell to the deceased. Saint Simeon of Thessalonica wrote, "By this final greeting, we sing for his departure from this life and separation from us, but also because there is a communion and a reunion. For even dead, we are not at all separated from one another, because we all run the same course, and we will find one another again in the same place. We shall never be separated, for we live for Christ, and now we are reunited with Christ as we go toward him. We shall all be together in Christ." All right, there it is, paragraphs 1680 to 1690, this conclusion of this second pillar of the Catechism on funerals. Now, let's go back to paragraph 1680, the very beginning, where it says all the sacraments, especially those of Christian initiation, right? Baptism, confirmation, Holy Communion, have as their goal the last Passover of the child of God, which through death leads him to the life of the kingdom. Isn't that just, that's amazing to realize. I mean, it's not a shock for all of us who know scripture, who know what baptism is. Doesn't St. Paul say, those of you who are baptized in his life were baptized into his death? And we realize this. It was through baptism into death that we actually participate in God's eternal life. And so

always with those sacraments of Christian initiation, it's oriented towards reminding us and participating in the death of Christ so that we can participate in the resurrection of Jesus. And I think, I think I've shared the story about when I mean, it was maybe one of my first baptisms of one of my nieces and nephews. In fact, it was at the same time. It was my nephew Max and my niece Molly at the same time. And there's a moment in the baptismal rite where the sign of the cross is traced over on the forehead of the person to be baptized, or the foreheads of the people. There's only one forehead of the forehead of the person to be baptized. And it says, "I claim you for Christ." And then, you know, the parents and godparents do the same thing. Might have already shared this with y'all, but there's this marking with the sign of the cross. We recognize like this person, in this case, the infant, the child, is marked by the sign of the cross from early on in their life. And they bear that mark of the cross. They bear that sign of the cross through the rest of their life into eternal life. Remember, the cross is the symbol of death. The cross is a symbol of destruction. The cross is capital punishment of Jesus, right? The execution of Jesus. It's a sign of suffering. It's a sign of sin. It's a sign of brokenness, but it's been transformed into also being a sign of hope. And so the sacraments, we're marked with the sign of the cross in the sacraments. We're marked by the death of Jesus in the sacraments, because our life is going to be marked by death, right? Our life is going to be marked by suffering. Our life will be marked by pain and sickness. Our life will be marked by struggle. And so when we are marked with the sign of the cross, it's not just the sign of struggle, not just the sign of sin. It's a sign of hope that here's Jesus who embraced his cross. Here's Jesus who was conquered by his cross, and then he conquered his cross, right? He conquered his cross. He was conquered by his cross and led to his death, but then he conquered death and was raised to life. And so everything we do is oriented towards that last moment. Everything we do is oriented towards that moment we step from this life into eternal life. And we realize this, we have to realize this more and more. The second sentence of paragraph 1680 said, then, meaning when we die, then what he confessed in faith and hope will be fulfilled. We even say this in the Nicene Creed on Sundays. I will say the Nicene Creed basically every Sunday. And we say, I look forward to the resurrection of the dead and the life of the world to come. Do I actually look forward to this? This is the big question. Do I truly look forward not only to the resurrection of the dead, where all the dead will rise, but do I look forward to the moment of my death? I know it's not exactly what it says there in the Nicene Creed, but as part of it, in order to rise from the dead, you kind of got to die first. That's part of the whole thing. Do I look forward to that? You know, the mystery of the real meaning of Christian death is revealed in the light of the Paschal mystery of the death and resurrection of Jesus. And then think about this, the Christian meaning of death is revealed when we look at how Jesus died. Yes, it was marked by grief. It was marked by struggle. He's sweating blood in the Garden of Gethsemane. He says, Father, take this cup from me. So it's not a matter of just being impassive or stoic in the face of death. Here's Jesus who's fully alive and didn't want to die, but embraced his cross with faith and trust in his Father. And not only that, embraced his cross and trust and faith in his Father, but also was led through that embrace, through that suffering, through that cross, into death, past death, through death, into life. And this is revealed to us. That is the Christian meaning of death. And this is one of the reasons why this last article is all about funerals. One of the things that we forget, one of the things that too many of us forget, we think that the funeral is like a celebration of life. In fact, I remember, my mom, when she passed away, when she died, She had said before, she's like, listen, this is not going to be a celebration of life. She's like, you know, you can celebrate my life. You can be grateful to the Lord for my life, but this is not going to be a celebration of life. She said, and again, we are grateful to the Lord for a life well lived. We are grateful to the Lord for any amount of life that we get. And so, yes, there's a celebration. But she was saying, but here's the thing, the mass, when we celebrate the mass in a funeral, we're not celebrating it as a celebration of life. We're celebrating the mass to offer the sacrifice of the Eucharist to the Father in the Son by the power of the Holy Spirit for the salvation, for the purification, for the sake of the person who's died, right? That's one of the reasons why even says very clearly in 1688 that the homily must avoid the literary genre of funeral eulogy. Like, it's not just about the person, right? It's not just about like, here's what this person did and here's how they lived and here's how you know, all their successes or whatever the thing is. It's not a funeral eulogy. The homily illuminates the mystery of Christian death and the light of the risen Christ. The homily invites the congregation to pray on behalf of the person who's in the casket. Like, that is the reality.
It's one of the reasons why the funeral

purify his child of his sins and their consequences. Then that's what's happening here at the funeral mass is so, so vital. And that's one of the reasons why not only is it important to be at the funeral mass, to offer up that sacrifice, but it's also important to ask for masses to be offered for on behalf of the dead, that we have an intention for each mass and that intention to be like, you know, if you have someone you love who has passed away, to be able to contact your parish and ask if a mass could be offered or masses, multiple masses could be offered on behalf for the sake of their soul. Because I know how often in the face of death, we realize we can't stop it. How often in the face of death, we realize like there's nothing more I can do, right? It's easy to feel incredibly powerless, but we're not powerless. As Catholics, we are not powerless. We can still pray. We can pray our rosaries for the dead. We can pray the Chaplet of Divine Mercy for the dead. We can pray the Stations of the Cross for the dead. And we can have the Mass be offered for the dead. That is an incredibly efficacious, right? That word, the Church expresses her efficacious communion with the departed. It does something. It helps them. And especially when we feel powerless in the face of death, there's nothing more I can do. Or maybe even there was a lack of reconciliation with that person that died. Maybe there was like, I didn't love them well during when they were alive. And we can have a lot of regret for that. We can have a lot of remorse over that. And that's fine. That's natural. That's normal. But we can also translate that and transform that into prayer. We can transform that into doing something, loving them well now by having the Mass offered for them, loving them well now by offering our rosary for them, loving them well now by offering all those other sacramentals, all those other devotions on their behalf. We are not ever powerless. And the funeral rites that the Church gives to us, they're a sign of God's power, and we get to participate in his power. Now, last two things. One is kind of trivia. I think in some ways trivia. And the other is just beauty. It says in paragraph 1685, it says, the funeral rites express the paschal character of Christian death and are in keeping with the situations and traditions of each region, even as to the color of the liturgical vestments worn. So that's just kind of a thing. There you can wear black vestments. You can wear white vestments at a funeral. And I know many people who would, many of our students, my mom, and as Ed also asked this, she wanted black vestments to be worn at her funeral, not because she didn't believe in the resurrection of Jesus, not because she didn't believe in hope and in all of the goodness, but she, as a sign, she wanted black vestments to be worn as a sign of, no, pray for me. Let this be a sign that this is in the celebration of life. As I said, this is a prayer. We're offering worship to the Father on behalf of my soul, she's asking us, which is awesome. But also white can be worn. Now, there are certain regions, I've heard this, that in Asia, or I don't know if it's across the board in Asia, which is a very large landmass, but in many, many cultures there, but in some cultures in Asia, white is the color of mourning. In those cultures, we could wear white as a color of mourning, or they could avoid wearing white because in that culture, it would have a different connotation as kind of, again, little trivia there for you. One of the things we recognize is the corporal work of mercy to bury the dead. Going back to the book of Tobit, that's one of the things that Tobit knew he could do, even though he was exiled away from the land of the chosen people of God, away from the promised land. He was exiled into Assyria. He could still bury the dead. He could still bury his dead brothers and sisters in Judaism. And so those people who spend their lives, those people who serve the Church and serve others, by the ministry of taking care of the dead. And those, even those people in parishes who they're the people who put on the funeral lunch, or they're the people who serve at the funeral masses. They're the people who accompany the family, or even people who work in funeral homes. They're doing a great act, a great work of charity, a work of mercy. And we get to be part of that too. Every time we pray for the dead, we're participating in some way in that. And of course, we do this with hope. Yes, our hearts can be broken, but we do this with hope. I love that last quote from St. Simeon of Thessalonica. It says about that final greeting where we say goodbye as that person's body's placed in the tomb. I don't know if you've ever been in that place. That can be such a powerful moment because you realize, I know this person is dead, but as I walk away, their body's lowered into the earth. And there's what seems like an even more definitive goodbye. There's the goodbye at death, but then there's something about that farewell
in the future.

funeral rite that is even feels even more like a definitive goodbye. So Saint Simeon, talking about this, he says, you know, we sing for this person's departure from this life and separation from us. So that's a song of mourning, but also because there is a communion and a reunion. For even dead, we are not at all separated from one another, because we all run the same course and we will find one another again in the same place. We shall never be separated, for we live for Christ. And now we are reunited. We are united with Christ as we go toward him. We shall all be together in Christ. And in the Holy Sacrifice of the Eucharist, Holy Sacrifice of the Mass, we once again, every time we go to the Mass, we are participating in the great worship of heaven. And our loved ones who are in heaven, God willing, we get to participate in this exact same event, just in different ways. And so we see each other in the Eucharist, whether in this life and we're just separated, or whether in this life and the next, we always will see each other in the Eucharist. Anyways, I'm praying for you. Please pray for me. My name is Father Mike. I can't wait to see you tomorrow. God bless.

0: That was day 229 of Catechism in a Year with Father Mike Schmitz. And now we'd like to share audio from a video called Can I Go to Confession Over the Phone? With Father Mike from the Ascension Presents YouTube channel.
1: Hi, my name is Father Mike Schmitz, and this is Ascension Presents. So someone recently asked me, in the Year of Mercy, what's all this talk about confession, Sacrament of Reconciliation, how come we can't go to confession through Skype or FaceTime, over the phone, through text message? Believe me, I've had so many people ask me this question, many of whom are my own family members. Not that they want to go to confession with me, but they wanted to go to confession and say, I just want to just, can I just do it over the phone? That's a fantastic, fantastic question. The answer is no. Why? The short answer is because matter, our stuff, like right matter, matters. As human beings, we are soul and body. And so there is a certain sense of proximity. There's a certain sense of presence that we have. How do you know someone is present? Well, you know because of their body. You know because that they are right there. You can see them. If you reached out, you could touch them. Right here, the digital communication is I can communicate some thoughts. I can communicate my voice. I can communicate, you know, I can gesticulate, you know, and have gestures. But I'm not entirely present right now to you as you're watching this video. Same thing is true when it comes to someone on the phone or someone over FaceTime. There's a communication there, but it lacks a presence that's connected in matter. Like the matter of the person isn't there. The presence of the person isn't fully there. When it comes to the sacraments, it's all about touch, right? When Jesus heals, oftentimes, sometimes he doesn't touch them. Oftentimes, Jesus reaches out and touches the person. Oftentimes, they're in his presence. Sometimes, yep, it is true that Jesus can heal. He says, you know, when you get home, your slave will be healed. Your servant will be healed. And that happens. But when it comes to the Catholic understanding of sacraments, it's always connected to presence. It's always connected to matter. It's always connected to stuff because matter matters. And so if you find yourself unable to get to confession and you're like, but can I just do it over the phone, do it through Skype, do it through FaceTime, do it through text messages? Know that while that can't happen, what you can do is obviously whenever the name of Jesus is spoken, whenever we call upon the Lord, his presence is there. And so we can always talk to him. We can make an intention of as soon as I can, Lord, I'm going to go to confession. When I get to be in the presence of the church's minister to seek reconciliation, I'm going to do that. But right now, I'm going to be at peace. I'm going to call it to you, Lord, and I know that you are present to me in my presence right now. Oftentimes, Jesus heals. The sacraments always heal through the presence of the minister and the presence of the church. If matter matters.
0: That was audio from a video called Can I Go to Confession Over the Phone? With Father Mike from the Ascension Presents YouTube channel. 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
2: The 10th commandment, you shall not covet your neighbor's goods. This commandment is similar to the ninth because it uses the word covet, which means to inordinately or inappropriately desire something. And therefore, related to this are concepts that are familiar to us, such as greed or avarice, which is the undue passion for riches and power. Likewise, envy and jealousy are related here. In jealousy, you have something that I want, but I want it inappropriately or excessively. Envy, however, is a very dark thing because it wants to destroy that which is good in another person because it makes me look bad by comparison. And so in all these ways, the Lord is asking us to look very carefully to our desires because they can grow too expansive and lead us into very grave sins. The 10th commandment, you shall not covet your neighbor's goods.
1: For more about the 10 commandments, visit EWTNRC.com.
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4: The year 450 A.D. Nestorius, the Patriarch of Constantinople, claims that there are two persons in Jesus Christ, one divine and one human. Nestorius also objects to calling Mary the Mother of God and renames her Mother of the Savior. In 431 AD, the Emperor Theodosius II convenes the Council of Ephesus, which condemns Nestorius as a heretic. He is banished and dies in exile. 20 years later, at the Council of Chalcedon, Nestorianism is finally vanquished with the proclamation that Jesus is one divine person with both divine and human natures. Jesus is true God and true man who was born, died, and resurrected. Therefore, Mary is indeed the Mother of God.
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5: 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Prayer does everything for us. It is indeed the air that fills our soul, just as the oxygen fills our lungs. We can't do without prayer. To do without prayer means we languish and we die. 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
7: Family, a prayer that we pray together is a powerful prayer. 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Today we pray for the church in Asia. Almighty God and Father, we praise you for your marvelous works. The church of Asia is small but fervent, and we pray that you protect and bless them. Let a new Pentecost enliven the entire continent of Asia. Do not let them be deprived of the treasures of the gospel, but bring them into the church where they may find life and salvation. Let none of them be lost, O Lord, but send missionaries and use EWTN to bring them the hope of the gospel. We ask this through Christ our Lord. Amen.
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10: There is in Rome today the Holy Father, surrounded by the College of Cardinals. There is the hierarchy of bishops. There is the priesthood. There is the holy sacrifice of the Mass. There are the seven sacraments. There is the preaching of the Word of God. For one only reason, so that Jesus Christ can come and live in you and in me. This is why he founded his church. St. Francis said, were he to meet a priest and an angel, he would first salute the priest and then the angel. Because it is through the priest, however unworthy, however weak, however sinful he may be,

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0: Hello and welcome to Catholic Answers Live. I am Cy Kellett, your host. Very happy to be back on a Monday. It's always nice to be back. And thank you very much for taking the time to be here with us. It was Propinquity Week here last week. That is, everybody came together and we had a great time. And then we all, I think, slept real hard through the weekend. So we are recovered and ready to go and ready to have another great week and kind of a clever Monday. I think you're going to enjoy it. We've got two solas that we're going to confront, really. Sola Scriptura and Sola Fide. And the first hour, we'll talk about scripture and tradition and who gets that story right. If you've got questions about scripture and tradition, 888-318-7884. And you know what I mean by who gets that story right. Essentially, there's Orthodox and Catholics in one way of understanding it, and then there are Protestant Christians on the other side. Here to help us dig into that, Steve Ray, Catholic apologist, author, speaker, former Baptist. He became a Catholic after studying the early church fathers with his wife, Janet. CatholicConvert.com is his website where you can find his books, talks, pilgrimages, other resources, including Crossing the Tiber and Upon This Rock. And he's also the host and producer of a wonderful documentary series, The Footprints of God, The Story of Salvation from Abraham to Augustine. Steve Ray, welcome.
1: Well, thank you, Cy. Always good to be here. Just home from a very successful pilgrimage to Ireland. And then we're just washing our clothes and repacking, and next week taking off to Lourdes and Fatima with another sold-out group.
0: Just home from is your first three words every time I speak with you. Just home from. And Ireland, was that one? I read your beautiful piece on Knock, but you had a good time in Ireland?
1: Yeah, it's in Catholic Answers magazine, by the way, if anybody wants to read it. Just do a search in the magazine for Knock, K-N-O-C-K. It was a great time. That's my favorite apparition. I like that one the best. And we have a great time there. And I love Ireland. Our pilgrimage is called the Catholic Heritage of Ireland. We're planning a second version for 2 years from now. The northern part of Ireland is going to be called the Saints and Shrines of Ireland.
0: Oh, beautiful, beautiful. And you hit Knock this time. But okay, so the division of Ireland is probably a good place to start because it's divided between Protestant and Catholic sides, and less divided, I guess, than it once was, I hope, divided. Yep. And that means two different approaches to Scripture, and that's what we want to get at with you, who gets Scripture,
1: right,
0: the whole Scripture and tradition story correct.
1: Yeah, yeah.
0: So will you give me, Steve, to start, your top three reasons to reject the idea of Sola Scriptura?
1: I tried to come up with three, Cy, and I failed. I had to end up with five.
0: Okay. Well, you and Tim Staples. Tim would have done 13, but.
1: You know, it even seems so silly to me now. At one time, I would have jumped in your face with both feet against tradition, and I would have taught Sola Scriptura. But it seems, now that I'm Catholic and I've thought through these things, it seems almost so silly and obvious to me now. After I removed my Baptist glasses, I saw everything through the lens of my Baptist tradition. Once I took those off, I put Catholic glasses on and everything was clear. Anyway, so the number one reason why I would reject Sola Scriptura is because it's unscriptural, totally unscriptural. The Bible never teaches that there is the Bible alone. In fact, it teaches contrary to that. It never teaches the Bible alone, nor is there ever a list given of which books should be collected in that canon of Scripture. So unless you take the index as being inspired also, there's no list of books that go in there, and it's unscriptural theology. Second, it was never intended to stand alone with no interpreter, which is why we have spiritual anarchy today. Everybody and their brother picks up the Bible, says they are now an instant theologian. They can read the Bible for themselves and interpret it for themselves.

0: themselves. Thank you very much, Martin Luther. And what ends up happening is everybody comes up with a different interpretation, a different ecclesiology, a different soteriology, all these different things, and it ends up being chaos. So you can't, you can go down Main Street in my town, you can go to the Presbyterian, or actually there's the Split Peas. There's lots of different Presbyterians you could go to, or the Methodists, or the Baptists, or the Lutherans, or the Assemblies of God. So who's right? They're all reading the same book, coming up with different conclusions. So the second reason is it was never intended to stand alone without an official interpreter, because if it does, it causes anarchy. Third one, the church has always believe that sola, never taught sola scriptura. I wouldn't say that they always taught it was wrong, because there was no such thing to oppose. It wasn't until Martin Luther came along that that idea came about, that it would be that every plowboy and servant girl can interpret the Bible for themselves. That was never part of Christianity all the way up until the first 1500 years. Third, I like to use this example, when I take my groups to Israel on Mount of Olives, when Jesus went up into heaven, all they saw the bottom of his dirty feet. And when he got to the cloud, he did not call back and say, "Oh, and by the way, guys, don't forget to read my book."
1: No, there was no book there.
0: There was no book.
1: Right.
0: He never said there was going to be a book. There was the Old Testament, yes, but nobody would have dreamed in 100 years that there were going to be 27 new writings added to the canon of the Jewish Bible and be equal to Genesis, Exodus, Leviticus, Numbers, and Deuteronomy. Who would have ever dreamed that these motley crew of disciples, fishermen no less, who smelled like fish, not like books, that they were going to write things that would end, and one of them is even an IRS agent. Matthew, whoever dreamed that they were going to write anything down and have it collected and added to the Old Testament canon. So Jesus, what did he leave behind when he went up into heaven? He didn't leave a book, never said there would be a book. Nobody dreamed there was going to be a new book added. He left 12 men, and those 12 men taught and practiced the deposit of faith that Jesus gave them and the Holy Spirit revealed to them. So they had 12 men, and they left a tradition, their practice and their teaching. 400 years later, some of those writings were collected into a book called the New Testament. So that's number four. Well, I already did number five, that nobody would have ever dreamed that the deposit of faith, that there was going to be something written called a deposit of faith, which would be added to the other book. So those are my five reasons why I had to reject sola scriptura, and there's other reasons as well, but I think those are five quick ones to start.
1: Scripture and tradition, unfortunately, the whole issue of scripture and tradition is a dividing issue between Protestant Christians and
0: yes.
1: Catholics. And whichever side of that you are on, or maybe neither side, you're welcome to call with your questions about the appropriate place for scripture and tradition. 888-318-7884. 888-318-7884. It seems to me like you've probably been confronted this many times. I think the Bereans is the Bereans is one, and then 2 Timothy chapter 3 is another place where they'll go, yes, it is taught in Scripture. So how about if I just read you 2 Timothy, the passage that and you respond to why this.
0: All right.
1: Okay, so all this is what second letter of St. Timothy chapter 3 verses 16 and 17 says: all Scripture is inspired by God and is useful for teaching, for refutation, for correction, and for training in righteousness, so that one who belongs to God may be competent and equipped for every good work. Why is that not teaching sola scriptura?
0: Well, it doesn't say sola scriptura. It doesn't say Bible alone is the source of all authority and everything you need to know. What it says is it's profitable for training in righteousness. Of course it is. But being profitable, all scripture is inspired by God, but who defines what scripture is? Who made the decision what scripture is and what scripture isn't? Who decided that this 27 books of the New Testament were now to be called scripture? So that's the first issue. Second of all, it doesn't say that it's the only source of authority. It just said that it's profitable for these other things. And Paul also
1: which we agree
0: writing
1: with.
0: to exactly.
1: Yeah.
0: And Paul

0: also writing to Timothy says that the pillar and bulwark of the faith, or the pillar and foundation of the faith, is what? The Bible?
1: Nope.
0: No, it's the church. The church is the pillar and foundation of the faith. So if that passage said that scripture, and oh, by the way, remember when Timothy wrote that, he was referring to the Old Testament books, not the New Testament books, because there were no New Testament books in a collection yet. So when Paul was writing that to Timothy, he was referring to the Old Testament scriptures. Yep. And he said all scriptures inspired by God, meaning the Old Testament. We then extrapolate that and refer to the New Testament now that we know that's also scripture.
1: Right.
0: But the Protestant, when he quotes that literally, he has to only refer to the Old Testament, not the New. Do you have the Berean passage?
1: Oh, I don't have it up. How about let me see if I can find it.
0: I can paraphrase it.
1: Go ahead, yeah.
0: Okay, Paul comes to the Thessalonians and he preaches to them and they reject him. And he said that the teaching that he taught them was a revelation from God, things that had never been taught before. It was a new revelation from God that he brought to them. They rejected him and what he said, and they threw him out. So in other words, they're the sola scriptura ones. They would only believe what the Old Testament said. They were not going to believe anything Paul said, even though it was a revelation from God. Now he comes to the Bereans. He says, in fact, I'm going to be giving this talk in Berea in October when I take my group on a St. Paul cruise. If anybody wants to go, they can. But I'm going to be giving this talk in Berea, right where Paul stood when he was talking to the Bereans. And he said the Bereans were more open-minded because they received his word comparing it with scripture. What does that mean? They're not the sola scriptura guys. The Thessalonians are the sola scriptura that rejected this new revelation from God. They only wanted only scripture, and it was the Old Testament. The Bereans were more open-minded, more noble, because they heard what Paul said, compared it to the Old Testament, and they said, yes, this is divine revelation from God. So they accepted the new scriptures. They accepted the new teaching and revelation from Paul, rejecting the idea that it has to only be the Old Testament, that scripture.
1: Steve, so right? Go ahead, Steve.
0: Every Baptist church, every church that's called Berean Baptist, I tell them you should change your name to the Thessalonian Baptist Church because they were the real ones.
1: 888-3187-884, our number. Let's talk about scripture and tradition this hour. Steve Ray, our guest, will get to calls right after this on Catholic Answers Live.
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1: Welcome back, Catholic Answers Live. We're hitting the sore spots today, two of the sore spots anyways, between Catholics, Orthodox, and Protestants. And not all Protestants are exactly the same on these things, of course, but in general, that's the outline of the thing. And Sola Scriptura is one of the, one might say,

0: traditions of Protestantism that Catholics reject, and sola fide, one of that is by Scripture alone and by faith alone. These are two of the major points of contention. So we're just trying to talk about them, and you're welcome to call. And I'm looking down, and I see one line open right now. So obviously, lots of folks want to talk about this. Steve Ray, our guest, Steve, well, he's been on both sides of this argument, former Baptist, now Catholic, 888-318-7884. I don't want to cut you off. I'm just, the phone lines are full, Steve. So should we go to the phones, or do you want to...
1: Sure.
0: Oh, just go straight to the phones. All right. Let's start.
1: It's up to you. You're the boss, Si.
0: Am I? People
1: can I explain why this? Can I explain a little why this is funny here? They said that they wanted me to use a new speaker, so I got a new speaker here. So I mean, a
0: new microphone.
1: It's a very good one, but then I couldn't use my earbuds, and I wear my hat, and I can't use my headphones over this. So you
0: don't look funny to me.
1: I mean. I put the strap in the back, so it looks like I grew hair or something.
0: You do look a little bit long-haired. Yes. Steve Ray, our guest, the number 888-318-7884. We'll start in Milwaukee, Wisconsin. Thomas, go ahead with your question about Sola Scriptura.
2: Hi there. Can you hear me?
0: Yes.
2: Yeah. So I was recently listening to a debate between Gavin Ortlund and Trent Horn. Very good debate. And... Ortlund brought up the Corban rule, and he specifically referenced how he tried to show how scripture was being used as a litmus test against man-made traditions. Horn countered that it's a mistranslation. It's not scripture so much as God's law, but in Acts 17:11. The translation that I'm seeing in the NSRV Bible is that they were examining scriptures to test Paul's message. Is this a translation that Catholics, that we also interpret as God's law, or is this just an example of people comparing an apostolic message to scripture?
1: Oh, let me see if I get that. There's a lot in your question there, and maybe could be understood different ways. Let me see. I'm saying that they understood the scriptures. Even the Jewish scriptures had not been a closed canon yet. That even the Jews disagreed about what books were in the Old Testament. Pharisees, Sadducees, the Essenes all had a different collection of books. So scripture was kind of a loose phrase. When it says the Bereans were more noble-minded, they searched the scriptures. It's referring to whether they accept the canon of the Essenes, the Pharisees, or the Sadducees. So they compared that. They wanted to see if Paul was teaching correctly. Okay, it says that not a bone of his will be broken. Well, is that anywhere? Oh, yes, that's in Psalms. So here we go. So they're confirming that what Paul is teaching, the apostolic deposit, which is actually what they're teaching. At the death of the last apostle, the deposit ended. Nothing else can be added to it after that point. The deposit of faith was like the rich man taking his gold and putting it in the bank, which is the church, to be preserved there. And they are looking at the Old Testament, comparing that with what Paul is saying, his new revelation, which is what it was, the Word of God. He said his new words, his new revelation is the Word of God. And he's using that as comparable to the Old Testament. So that's what did that answer the question, or do you want to clarify for me? What I'm missing?
2: Just a slight clarification. So you did answer it in that the Bereans, I think I'm saying that right, the Bereans
1: yes,
2: were using scripture to see if Paul was preaching correctly. Wouldn't that strengthen Ortlund's position or a sola scriptura position insofar as it's using scripture as the infallible authority to confirm apostolic teaching? Wouldn't that strengthen Ortlund?
1: That's exactly what the Bereans were doing. Apostolic teaching is the teaching of the apostles, that apostolic teaching. They were live on camera doing that. Now, if you mean after the apostles die, and now we have this apostolic tradition, we

0: need to compare that with what we knew of the Old Testament, I guess. But one of the things is we jump right to the chase. A lot of people say that Catholics add man-made traditions that contradict Scripture. Therefore, the Catholic Church is wrong. And they go to Sola Scriptura, which, by the way, is an unscriptural tradition. Sola Scriptura is a tradition that Martin Luther started. They are using their tradition to say only the Scriptures. Bereans gave the example of using the tradition as well as the Scriptures. So I hope that makes sense.
1: It does seem to me, Steve, like when you see how the apostles taught, like Peter on Pentecost, he talks about King David and he quotes the Bible about King David. There's no way you could figure out if the apostles are telling the truth or not unless you go open up the Bible and go, oh yeah, it says about King David is true. This is so the apostles themselves, their teaching is scriptural. They use the Scripture to teach. So in order to test that, you've got to go look at the Scriptures.
0: And to them, the Scriptures was the Old Testament, whichever of the multiple canons you accepted. See, this is what people don't understand, that the Old Testament wasn't a collected book. Some say it wasn't collected finally until a Council of Jamnia in 90 AD after Jerusalem had been destroyed. The Pharisees and the scribes and they gathered together in Jamnia around 90. And people say that's where the Jews finally closed their canon. But that's not true either. And I have an article in Catholic Answers magazine about Jamnia and what they did at Jamnia. I also have an article in Catholic Answers magazine about the Bereans. So if you want to read my whole argument about that, it's on Catholic Answers magazine. Just go to you guys' magazine, type in Bereans and you'll find it. Or type in Jamnia and you'll find that article.
1: Thanks, Thomas. Thanks very much. We're talking scripture and tradition today. Who gets it right? The Catholic and Orthodox side or the Protestant side? Our good friend Steve Ray is here to help us do that. You can go to CatholicConvert.com. As Steve mentioned, he's going to go where the Bereans lived, on the footsteps of St. Paul. But so many wonderful pilgrimages. You can find out all about them at CatholicConvert.com. Mark is in Nebraska. Is he? Yes, Mark is in Nebraska. Hey, Mark, you got a question about Scripture?
2: Yes. So I'm trying to convince my friend of the sinlessness of Mary, but he's a very big Sola Scriptura guy. Is there anything I can try to let him know, try to convince him more? I brought up the Genesis scriptures. I brought up a lot of things, and I'm just kind of stumped.
0: Well, this could be a two-hour show on the sinlessness of Mary, but just to make a point, the Bible never says that Mary sinned. So if you're going to go Scripture alone and you're going to say Mary was a sinner, you're going to have to prove that from Scripture. Oh, well, the Protestant, like I used to, would go back and say, for all have sinned and fallen short of the glory of God. Well, if all have sinned, are there any exceptions? Yes, Jesus is an exception. He never sinned. He was a human being. He was a man, said he was tempted in all ways like we are, but without sin. So we have an exception to the all have sinned. What about a child with a baby who dies at 4 years old with mental incapacities and he can't make a decision for Jesus or not? Has he sinned? He's not morally culpable. So now we've got a billion other exceptions to the rule. Mary, when she was called by the angel, he did not say, Hail Mary. He said, Hail Kahare Tomine, which means you who have been made full of grace from the beginning and remain in that state today. And in order to be full of grace, it's like a bottle of pure water full to the top. It can't have any corruption or anything else in it. Mary was full of the life of God, which means that she was sinless. When the Bible says that all have sinned, it's Paul, if you go back, he's referring to Psalm 14. And Paul never takes the Old Testament out of context when he's using it in the New Testament. And in Psalm 14, it says that all have sinned, all have turned away from God. And then a few verses later, he says, but my righteous ones. Oh, wait a minute. So the whole world is turned against God, but he has righteous ones who are still his remnant. This is what Paul's referring to. And he's using the argument, if you read the book of Romans carefully, that's Jew and Gentile. The Jews think they're the ones that are right before God. The Gentiles are sinners. All of them have sinned. They're terrible. They're sinners. But Paul says all have sinned. That means the Gentiles and the Jews.

0: You Jews also have sinned. All has sinned, both categories. And therefore, Jesus had to come die for us. There's the whole idea of Mary and the Immaculate Conception and being sinless. I would have said that was absolute baloney 31 years ago. I would have agreed with your friend, Mark. I would have said that's absolutely baloney. But now, once I took off my Baptist glasses, the tradition that I lived with, in fact, my Baptist tradition informed me of how to interpret the Bible. I didn't let the Bible interpret itself. My Baptist tradition, I'm looking through these lens, and it said, no, no, no, you can't say Mary was sinless because we don't believe it. Well, once I looked objectively and looked at what the Catholic Church actually taught, I realized not only is it brilliant, but it's also beautiful.
1: Hey, hang on. We'll send you a book called 20 Questions on Mary, and maybe that will help you in your conversation with your friend Steve Ray. I'm going to ask him about what Jesus said about tradition. Didn't Jesus say something negative about tradition? We'll check on that right after this on Catholic Answers Live.
2: 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That's 001-888-3187-884. 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
3: Is prayer powerful? St. Alphonsus Liguori put it this way: he who prays will be saved. He who does not pray, well, you get the point. Prayer can bring us salvation. It's the means of putting us into communion with God, and God can do all things. The more our will lines up with the will of God, the more powerful our prayers, and the simpler they become ultimately, be it done to me, Lord, according to thy word. That's the prayer God will always answer.
4: This is Father Ken Briganti. In the name of the Father, and of the Son, and of the Holy Spirit, amen. Heavenly Father, you are the source of all life. May mothers and fathers see what a beautiful gift that has been given to them. We ask you in a special way for all those who defend pro-life issues to give them the gift of perseverance, especially as they fight against this evil of abortion. And we ask this through your Son, Jesus Christ, who lives and reigns with you in unity of the Holy Spirit, God forever and ever. Amen.
5: This is Deacon Steve Greco. Heavenly Father, we thank you and praise you for all children. We thank you, Lord God, for the miracle of life. We thank you for these many babies that will be born as a result of these prayers. Through the intercession of our Blessed Mother, through the power of the Holy Spirit, in Jesus' holy name we pray. Amen.

0: Welcome back. Catholic Answers Live. Just two lines open right now, but you can get on them. We're talking scripture and tradition, clearly an area of friction between Catholics and Protestants, and whichever side you fall on that. If you'd like to argue with us, you are welcome to call and argue your side. If you would just like a clarity or some clarity on the Catholic side, you can do that as well. 888-318-7884. Steve Ray is our guest. And I suggested the second letter of St. Timothy, the Bereans in the Acts of the Apostles. But I asked you about Jesus, and maybe we should talk about that, because Jesus is kind of hard on tradition. Jesus gets kind of mad about tradition.
1: He gets mad at the tradition of men, and he gets mad at the hypocrisy of the Pharisees. So you got to remember, Jesus is a rabbi, and rabbis used rabbinic hyperbole, exaggeration, like saying, pluck your eye out. He didn't mean to do that. He's using hyperbole to make a point. A lot of times he would do that in his talks. So first of all, put Jesus in the sandals of a rabbi. And then second of all, remember why he was so angry with the Pharisees, because they took the commands of God and they use them to their advantage. And they put burdens on everyone's back that they were not able to carry. And what happened here was they came and said, why don't your disciples wash their hands before they eat? Well, where in the Bible does it say you have to wash your

0: hands before you eat is a command of God. So Jesus, he doesn't even answer them on that one. You know, there's always the Pharisees had an element of truth to things, but they would put it on people in such a burdensome way. And Jesus said, you bind it on their backs and you don't even help them carry it.
1: Right.
0: Then Jesus says to them, there was a law that said that you should take care of your parents when they get old. That's common sense. That's a cultural law, not just biblical. And what the Pharisees were saying is, I am going to give the money, I'm going to invest it in the temple. So any money, mom and dad, that I would have given to you, instead I'm going to put it in the temple treasury because I'll get more glory from God for that. And he says, you are told to take care of your mother and father, to honor your mother and father, but instead you take the money you are supposed to help them and you put it over here. You hypocrites. You challenge us for certain things, but you do much worse things with your traditions of men. So Jesus was against these traditions of men that contradicted. He says right here, in vain do you worship me. You teach as doctrines the commandments of men. So the Protestant says you shouldn't have tradition. The T word is a naughty word. Tradition is a naughty T word. You shouldn't do it. But Catholic tradition is not where we're making up a bunch of different extra rules. Catholic tradition is where we are explaining and enhancing and helping to understand God's law and God's word. That's all that is. We're not adding. Oh, people say, but you added the Pope. You added the sinlessness of Mary. You added priests with collars hearing your confession. Every single doctrine that the Catholic Church teaches is rooted and grounded in Scripture. Nobody has done that better at Catholic Answers than Tim Staples. Nobody has explained that better, that everything the Catholic Church teaches is already well founded on scriptural teaching, because the tradition of the Church cannot contradict the Scriptures. They are two sources of authority flowing from one stream. God's Word is not a book. God's word is a person, and that person has given us a deposit of faith, which is both written and tradition. Tradition means paradosis is the Greek word. It means handing something on, like this sigh. Happy birthday to you. Happy birthday to you. What is that? What is it? It's a tradition. Where did I learn it from? My parents handed it on. The Greek word used for tradition is to hand something on, paradosis, just to pass it from one generation to the next. The apostles heard Jesus. They taught. The Holy Spirit was given a promise to them that they would remember all the things he said and lead them into all things. That's not my promise. That's a promise to them. And they then took that promise and they gave us scripture and tradition. And that's what we base it on today.
1: 888-318-7884, the number. I know you've got your questions. I'm going to go back to the phones. Ashley, Steve Ray, our guest. Ashley's in Oregon. Ashley, thank you for your patience. Go ahead with your question.
2: Yes. I'm so excited about this conversation because I actually read in the Bible that not everything's in the Bible.
1: Oh, you did. I think I know what passage you're talking about.
2: I'm really excited. Yeah, do you? It's kind of a drop the mic moment.
1: Okay.
2: But it's John 21:25.
1: Yep.
2: But there are also many other things that Jesus did, and if every one of them was recorded, I do not think the world itself could contain the books that would be written.
0: Yep. Very good. You're excellent, Ashley. That is a very good verse to use. But who did know those things that Jesus did? His disciples knew, and they passed that on in tradition. They didn't write it all down. Do you know how expensive it was to write back then? They didn't have paper. You had to buy vellum, which was animal skins. It would cost, a Bible like we have today would have been 900 sheep or deer skins to make that. It was very expensive to write. They couldn't write it all down. They wrote down a lot, all things considered, but they kept it in their hearts and in their minds, and they shared it with people. Here's another one, Ashley. Listen to this verse. And it says, in so much, we have taken, let's see. Okay, here we go. In everything, Paul's writing, and this is Acts 20, 35. In everything I showed you, that by working hard in this manner, you might help the weak, and remember the words of our Lord Jesus, that he himself said, it is more blessed to give than to receive. Now, nowhere in the Gospels do we hear Jesus saying that. You can't find that phrase anywhere in Matthew, Mark, Luke, or John. But Paul tells us that that tradition was among the disciples and the people, that Jesus said those words, and it was passed on through tradition, not in writing.
1: Ashley, that was a wonderful find on your part. I'd like to give you a book.
0: Yes.
1: Go ahead, Ashley. Go ahead.
2: Oh, no, that was great. I just had so much joy in me. I'm like, I got to call and I got to share this with them.
1: I'm really glad you did, Ashley.
2: Okay.
1: Well, we'll
2: yes,
1: send.
2: I would love a book. Thank you so much.
1: All right, hang on. We'll send you Jimmy Akin's book, The Bible is a Catholic Book. If you've already got that one, just tell Darren. We'll find another one for you. But The Bible is a Catholic Book from Jimmy Akin is yours. Ashley, thank you so much for the call. I am just not going to make Steve stop working because there's only one line open right now. You can have it if you want, but I'm going to make Steve keep answering phone calls. 888-318-7884 is the number. Abraham in Oklahoma. Glad to have you here, Abraham. Go ahead with your question.
3: Yes, sir. If sola scriptura is true, then there must have been some Protestants that wrote some of the books. Is there? Otherwise,
0: you're being sarcastic.
3: They're taking Catholic and claiming it as their own.
0: There were no Protestants back then. In fact, the word Protestant means protest, one who protests. And that came after Martin Luther and the others protested against the Catholic Church. And today, earlier today, I did a show on the Nicene Council because they just discovered the church where the Nicene Council was in 325. And I made the comment that Pastor Billy Bob was not there. Bishops were there, but Pastor Billy Bob from the local Baptist church was not there as part of that council. And but I know exactly what you're saying, Abraham. If the Protestants were there, which one of the books did they write? The bottom line is, since it's a Catholic book, the Bible is a Catholic book. It's our family heirloom, and it's to be understood within the family. If you pick up just some family story and you start reading it, it doesn't mean anything if you didn't live it, if you don't have the context of that story. We have the family heirloom, but we also have the story that encompasses it, and we have the grandfather that helps us interpret the family story. So, yeah. You're right. There were no Protestants there. They didn't write any books of the Bible. The Bible is a Catholic book, and that's all there is to it.
3: So Matthew and John or one of those were not Protestant, right? They were all Catholic.
0: They were all Jewish. They were all Jewish, and they accepted. I'll tell you what, they were Christians. Because Christian, the word Christ means Messiah. It's the Greek word for Messiah. So that they were all, when it says they were eventually in Acts 11:26 called Christian, what it really meant is they were followers of the Jewish Messiah. But they weren't Protestants back then. There were no Baptist, Presbyterians, or Lutherans. And people say, well, there wasn't any Catholics either. Well, Catholic means universal. It means for all people, all the truth for all people for all time. And from the very beginning, it was referred to as Catholic, which means universal.
1: I tell you what, I got to take a break, Abraham, but I'll send you a copy of Jimmy Akin's book, The Bible is a Catholic Book. Thank you very much for the call. The number here, whichever side of this conversation you might come down on, 888-318-7884.
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0: Welcome back, Catholic Answers Live. Hitting the sore spots today. There's a little bit of scarring there where Catholics and Protestants confront one another on two big issues. I mean, there are more, of course, but I'll tell you what, I think if we resolve these two, we'd probably be okay. One is sola scriptura, the whole question of is the Bible alone the authority for our faith, or is there a living authority in the church, as St. Paul said? Where, he said that the church is the pillar and bulwark of the truth. And the other one is has to do with faith and works. Is it faith alone or faith and works? And how are we saved? And what role does all of that? It's a slightly more complicated question from the Catholic side of things, but we'll do that next hour. So this hour, Sola Scriptura, and your questions are welcome. 888-318-7884, 888-318-7884. The whole idea of tradition, you talked a little bit about Jesus, and his negativity was towards the traditions of men when they confront or they obscure the tradition that what God has said, the teachings of God. But right. Even among us Catholics, we distinguish between different types of tradition. So like, and yep. I actually think a lot of Protestants would be open to this. Like there's a small T traditions like, oh, weddings, for example. Like there's nothing in the Bible that says you have to have a wedding to be married, that you have to have rings or you have to do all these things. So right. that's a tradition. But there are big T traditions, and that I think is where we disagree. Could you give me your insight into small T and big T traditions?
1: Yes, and by the way, Protestants have a lot of those traditions, and they say that we have traditions. They also have traditions. They have rings that they put on their fingers. They fold their hands and bow their heads. They can't find that in the Bible. There's a lot of traditions that Protestants right. do without knowing why, that this part of their culture, their tradition. Okay, capital, I make a distinction, I think everybody does, between tradition with a capital T and tradition with a small t. Tradition with a capital T is a tradition that is part of the Word of God. It flows from the same source of revelation, and it's like a stream that comes from God, and it has two branches. One is Scripture, and one is the sacred tradition. Sacred tradition is an infallible, not inspired, only Scripture's inspired, but it's infallible also. How do we know what it is? It's contained in the fathers of the church. It's easy to find in the catechism. The tradition is the capital T is one that is set in stone. Small T tradition is traditions that can change over time. For example, whether a priest can get married or not. That's not a law that it can change. That's a discipline, so to speak. So a small T transition is a tradition is just things that we have, that we practice, that have been handed on to us. Happy birthday to you is a small T tradition.
0: Yeah.
1: But the capital T traditions are a much bigger deal. And where do we get this? Let me just say, we speak of ourselves as a new Israel. I'm not getting into what about the Jews or anything like that. What my point is that we are the inheritance of the Jewishness. Paul says that we're the wild branches that are grafted into the domesticated olive tree, which is Israel. We're the wild branches. So if we're going to be the new Israel in that sense, what kind of government did what source of revelation did the Old Testament have, the Old Covenant in Israel? Moses came down from the mountain. He had three things. He had the Word of God in stone written. He had the oral Torah, the tradition. The Jews call it the oral Torah. That was never written down, but it was practiced and it was known by the people. And that was the tradition. And he had the chair of Moses, the magisterium. Moses came down with the written word of God, the tradition, and the chair of the magisterium. We now become the new Israel in that sense. What is our source of authority? Are we going to change it and say, oh, no, we're only going to have the book now? No, we're going to have the same structure of authority like they did. We have the written word of God. We had

0: There's the gesture of the priest, how he raises his hands. And the people copy that.
1: Oh, yeah.
0: And then...
2: Do they hold hands?
0: Is at, during the consecration, saying, "My Lord and my God." And, you know, I think we don't need to add any words or gestures or prayers that are not in the Mass, right?
2: We're not allowed to, actually. It's not our Mass to change. It's the Mass Jesus and the apostles gave us, and the authority of the bishops and the Pope, they can make modifications like they do at times, but it's not our Mass. It's not the priest's Mass to play with. It's not a plaything. And I also don't like the holding of hands during the Our Father. That's a tradition that came only in the last less than 100 years. That never was done. I don't do it. People try to hold my hands. I say, please, no, thank you. But that's another one. Just a bottom line is you're correct. Those are additions, accretions that have been added to the liturgy. And if you want to know what the real liturgy and the tradition is, you read the Missal. It tells you the black is what you say, the red is what you do. And that's what it is. And the priest should obey that.
1: I tell you what, I'm going to give you something to read. I'm going to give you an assignment, Tom, but it may seem a little off topic, but it's on the topic that you are on. Pope Leo has a letter out, a new letter that just came out, and you can read about it. It's an article by Ishmael Adabua at National Catholic Register. Pope Leo XIV on liturgy. Priests must remain faithful to the Mass's rubrics. Pope Leo sent a letter to Cardinal Arthur Roach for a conference on liturgical formation. And the whole idea is the Pope said, this was just a few days ago, all of us Catholics need to be better formed in the rubrics of the liturgy so we know the liturgy. But he especially said priests. He said, in particular, this is his words, in particular, priests. Because you know, as well as I know, there are some priests that are freelancing it out there. And the Pope said, stop it.
2: A good way to put it.
1: So, Tom, thank you. I'm going to keep going to try to get everybody on here. Susan in Long Island, New York. Susan, thank you for waiting. Go ahead with your question.
3: Thank you. So a friend of mine who's a Protestant evangelical was talking to me about books in the Bible that were not divinely inspired, that they're in the Catholic Bible but not in the Protestant Bible. And she said these were written in the 400 years before Jesus was born, and that these should be taken out of the Bible. I had no idea what she was talking about. I thought
1: Steve
3: you might
1: does.
3: Be able to shed some light on it.
1: Steve knows. It's a great question, Susan. Thank you.
2: It is a great question, Susan. The Catholic Bible has 73 books. The Protestant Bible has 66 books. The books that are missing in the Protestants are called, they call them the Apocrypha. We call them the Deuterocanonical books. They were written about 400 years and between the time, 400 years and the time Jesus was born. But if she's saying that because they are written 400 years before the time Jesus was born, therefore we can't trust them. What about books like Isaiah that was written 800 or 1,000 years before Jesus was born? Can we trust them? And why do you say after 400 years that you can't trust any book after that? The reality is, Susan, that in 250 BC, I'll give you a real quick history. In 250 BC, the Jews had traveled all over the Roman Empire, all over the world, and they spoke Greek. So they translated their Old Testament into Greek, and it was called the Septuagint. That's not important to remember, but they had, and those books contained the books that the Catholic Bible has, 73 of them. Then afterwards, Paul, when he's quoting the Old Testament, 80% of the time he's quoting from that Greek translation, which has those seven books in it. Then Martin Luther came along, and he didn't like some of the things that those books said, like praying for the dead and a few others. So he said he's going to reject them all, and he did. And in 1850s, the British Bible Society took those seven books out of the Bible. They used to be in the Protestant Bible, too, up until 18. 18-

0: 1950s, and then they were taken out. So your friend has no idea what she's talking about. She would do very good to do her homework before she starts criticizing you and the Catholic Bible, which is the whole Bible, and not accepting the fact that her Bible is partial. And if you want to know, there's a guy named Gary Masciuta, and he has the best books on this. He's a specialist in it, and he can argue this with the best of them. But that's a quick summary. You have the whole Bible. They don't.
1: I'll send you the book, Susan, if you want it. It's called Why Catholic Bibles Are Bigger by Gary Masciuta. All you have to do is give us an address, and we'll send it to you. I'll explain it, because there is a lot of confusion on this one, but the story is not quite that the Catholic Church snuck extra books into the Bible. That is not the story. But I want to get everybody on if I can. So you will excuse me, Susan, if I go to Canada, Montreal, Canada. Carmelino in Montreal. Welcome, Carmelino.
0: Hello, Carmelino.
1: Hi.
2: My question is about my niece. I told her that I asked her why she left the Catholic Church, why she left the church that Christ founded. And she said that the Romans founded this church. And she says that she left the church because the priests couldn't answer her questions about the Bible. I think she's a Baptist, and it's about 20 or 30 years of that.
1: Okay, Carmelino.
2: I don't know if you can help me out.
1: Go ahead. I think Steve can help you.
0: Well, first of all, Carmelino, let's just face it. The church was founded by the Romans, but not the Roman Empire. The people that lived in Rome, that's where Paul and Peter went. They were Roman citizens. Paul had a Roman passport, for heaven's sakes. So Paul was a Roman, and they all lived in the Roman Empire. So in that sense, you could say they were Romans. But that wasn't the Roman government that built the church. The Roman government wouldn't do that. In fact, the Roman government was persecuting the church. They were crucifying Christians. They crucified Jesus. They crucified people that were Christians. They tortured them. They took away their property. The Christians were persecuted by the Roman government. So how can she say that the church is founded by the Romans and then the Romans end up destroying their own structure? It's ridiculous. That was founded by Jesus Christ and his apostles. And what happens, you could go back in history, and there's a golden chain all the way from Jesus through the apostles, the fathers of the church, and that chain has no missing links. She does not know her history. She believes in something called the Trail of Blood, which is a total nonsense book. There's also, I have an article on that on Catholic Answers Magazine, Cy, if you look up Trail of Blood. But she believes that. That's her view of church history. And it's so defective. It's almost comical how sad it is. The apostles started the church. The fathers of the church and the bishops carried it on. And we have an unbroken line of unbroken chain with no missing links all the way from the church today, all the way back to our. We're the only ones that can say we're the church that Jesus founded, and we can prove it.
1: Sorry, Steve, but we have a donor that will allow us to send books to Canada now, and we're loving sending books to Canada. Carmelino, if you give us an address, or just stay on, I'm actually not sure how the system works, but you just Darren will get the book to you. The Early Church Was the Catholic Church. That's the name of the book. Joe Heschmeyer is the author. I want to send it to you. The Early Church Was the Catholic Church. Steve Ray has been our guest. CatholicConvert.com is his website. Love it, Steve. Every time you are here, I just love it.
0: I love being with you, Cy. Thanks for letting me come on. It's a joy.
1: I love that you're in the United States every few months and will come on with us. Hey, head to Turkey with Steve or to one of these other great pilgrimages, CatholicConvert.com. We'll be right back. We'll tackle Sola Fide, Faith Alone, right after this.
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4: Celebrating abortion until birth. Last week, Massachusetts Governor Maura Healey signed the Prioritizing Patient Access to Care Act into law. The conspicuously named bill removed all gestational limits on abortion, meaning precious unborn babies can now be killed until the last moment of pregnancy. When she signed the bill into law, the governor was surrounded by women who cheered and clapped as they gleefully

0: rightfully celebrated the opportunity to kill babies until birth. The video went viral on social media, where many users were appalled to see this level of excitement for something so disgusting. Unfortunately, we should not be surprised when abortion advocates show their true colors.
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0: It says in the Catechism that the bishops are literally the living successors of the original 12 apostles who have come down to us since the time of our Lord. That sounds great, but where is that in the Bible?
1: Well, that's certainly another one of those questions that Catholics are used to hearing from their non-Catholic friends. Let's consider the following passages from Scripture, which demonstrate that Christ indeed intended that the office and teaching authority of the apostles would be perpetuated through the ages in the office of bishop. First, in Acts chapter 1, verses 15 through 26, we see literally a snapshot of apostolic succession. Simon Peter leads the apostles in choosing a successor for Judas Iscariot, who had betrayed Christ and then committed suicide. St. Peter led the apostles to make this decision, and he said, "For it is written in the book of Psalms, let his habitation become desolate, and let there be no one to live in it, and his office let another take." Christ said in John 20, verse 22, "As the Father has sent me, so I send you." Now, this sending involved the ordination of the apostles to the episcopacy. Christ ordained them to be bishops. He instructed them to do the same. And remember his words, "As the Father sent me, so I send you." That plan includes apostolic succession as the means of ensuring that the teachings of Christ and the apostles would be handed on faithfully and accurately throughout the centuries from each generation of Christian to the next. And like links in an unbreakable chain forged by Christ himself, apostolic succession continues down to our present day, as it will until the end of the world, when Christ will return in glory. I'm Patrick Madrid, author of the book, Where Is That in the Bible?
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4: One of the most terrifying experiences in life is teaching your teenager to drive. My daughter has this tendency to focus her attention right on the hood of the car. You see, she thinks that by focusing on the car itself, she'll keep it going in the right direction. Of course, there's no surer way to crash. Thankfully, she's slowly getting it. You only get where you want to go by fixing your eyes far ahead of your car. When you do that, you end up steering in the right direction. That's why worship is so important. We need a focal point that's far beyond ourselves to give us perspective and to keep our lives heading in the right direction. That focal point is the majesty and greatness of God. Try starting each day with your favorite worship song. And when you pray, don't just ask for stuff. You might end up more stressed than when you started because you sat in the presence of your problems and forgot the greatness of God. This is Chris Stefanik from RealLifeCatholic.com.

Welcome back. Catholic Answers Live. Having a rocking Monday. Going really well. Thanks for being here. It's always great when Steve Ray is here. Our next guest will tackle the other sore spot, the other big, I mean, there's more than two, but these are the two big ones. The first one being, of course, scripture and tradition, the whole

0: Protestant idea of sola scriptura, one, of course, that no Catholic can accept. But what about sola fide, that is faith alone, that it was we are justified by faith alone. It's in faith alone that we're saved. Is that right? Or do works play a role in that? Or do the Catholics just add works to what is clearly just a faith religion that Jesus and the apostles taught? That's what we're going to talk about this hour. So if you've got faith and works questions or challenges for us, please go ahead and call 888-318-7884. Whether you agree with the Catholic position or don't, 888-318-7884. Braden Cook is our guest for this hour, an apologist here at Catholic Answers. We like him a lot. He's best known online as the Catechumen, where he has thoughtful and engaging conversations about Catholicism, Protestantism, the early church. His own journey to Catholicism began, just as our previous guest did, in the Baptist Church. And then, just as our previous guest did, he ran up against the church fathers. And apparently, if you're Baptist, stay away from reading the church fathers, or you're going to be Catholic. Braden Cook, welcome.
1: Thank you so much for having me on, Si. What a wonderful introduction. I'm so flattered.
0: Like you?
1: I'm feeling kind of nervous. Yeah, you know, that was great. I'm feeling very nervous, you know, following Steve Ray, because he was one of the major components in my direction towards converting to the Catholic Church. Yeah, so.
0: Well, he's older than you, but he's not one of the fathers of the church. You're not calling him one of the fathers of the church, are you?
1: No, of course not. But he did play a massive role. So yeah, thanks to Steve Ray, if he's still listening.
0: Well, he said he's going to. He really did. He was teasing, but he said he's going to call this hour and try to mess you up. But he was joking. He's not going to really do that.
1: I'm looking forward to it. Hey, Steve, call in, please. Challenge me. Let's get some good. Let's get some good questions.
0: Don't do it. Don't tell Steve to do that. 888-318-7884 is the number. So I asked Steve to begin his hour. Look, give me the top three reasons to reject, or why a Catholic would reject, the Protestant tradition of teaching sola scriptura. Well,
1: yes,
0: I'm going to ask you to give me, and he gave me five. He gave me five because he's Steve Ray.
1: Oh, man.
0: And his brain is too big for three. How big is your brain?
1: Right.
0: Did you come prepared with three? Because, you know, I'm going to ask you.
1: You know, it might be big enough to have three. We'll see.
0: Okay, we'll see. What are your top three reasons why we would not accept sola fide, or that is the tradition that faith alone is it. That is the whole story of salvation.
1: We have to be very careful here, okay? Because there's a sense in which we can accept sola fide, and there's a sense in which we have to reject sola fide.
0: Okay.
1: So before I get to that, like, distinction here, you know, I'll get a little hook in there. I'll explain, you know, three ways that we can say, okay, faith alone is definitely not it, right? So first of all, Scripture explicitly rejects a faith that is alone being salvific. And so the passage that we often bring up is James 2, 14 through 26 is like the relevant passage, but 2:24 explicitly says that we are justified by works and not by faith alone. James asks whether faith without works can save. He calls faith without works dead, in the same way that a body without a soul is dead. And he says that Abraham's faith, being active along with his works and completed by his works, was what ended up saving him, right? And so not a faith that is without works. So that's the first reason the Scripture explicitly rejects.
0: I feel like
1: faith.
0: I don't need any more reasons. Yeah. Like, if Scripture explicitly rejects, like, why do I need more reasons?
1: Yes.
0: I don't want to be flip about it, but is there like, if I asked a Protestant minister, for example, why wouldn't he just go, yeah, you're right, Scripture rejects this idea, but I don't? Like, he's not going to say that.
1: Yes.
0: So what's the other side of this?
1: Yeah, the other side of James 2 specifically, and this is like more of the popular understanding of James 2 within the Protestant world, is that James is speaking about a faith that is, or a true faith, right? And so a true faith always expresses itself in works, and a non-true faith or a non-salvific faith doesn't express itself in obedience or works or love, etc. And so they'll make this distinction that I claim, and that I believe is pretty explicit in James itself. They make a distinction between a real faith that does save, that does automatically produce works, and a fake faith that doesn't save and it doesn't produce.

0: this works. But I think from the context of the passages we, you know, go through this conversation with them, we can point out that one, you know, Abraham's faith was completed by his works, perfected, some translations put it. And that's an indication that there's something about faith that needs to be completed by the sort of act of obedience on the part of the person who has faith in God. And we can also kind of point to the analogy that St. James uses in that chapter when he says that a faith without works is dead, in the same way that a body without a soul is dead. And so how does this map on here? So faith maps onto body, and works or charity maps onto the soul. So what makes the faith alive? Obedience. What makes the body alive? A soul. But if a soul does not inhabit the body, does that mean that the body is no longer a body? Well, of course not. It's still a body, right? And so in the same way as Catholics, we would say, even if faith doesn't have obedience, that doesn't mean it's not faith, right? So this is kind of where the analogy that St. James is using leads towards. A faith that doesn't have works just can't save. It doesn't mean it's not true faith. So that's you know, a general introduction to the discussion. There's other distinctions that might be made.
1: I gotta say, your number one is very strong. I would.
0: Yes.
1: I hope somebody would call and explain to me why that is not overwhelmingly strong. 888-318-7884. But I asked you for three reasons, so go ahead, give me two and three.
0: Right. So the next reason, also from Sacred Scripture. All of these are going to be from Sacred Scripture, of course, so that we can have this dialogue with our Protestant brothers and sisters with common ground. But Paul himself, second reason, is Paul himself describes saving faith as a faith working through love, not a faith isolated from charity, right? And I don't necessarily think a lot of Protestants would have qualms with this. So, for example, in 1 Corinthians 13, Paul explicitly says that if he has all faith but does not have love, he is nothing, right? So faith and charity necessarily go together in the Christian life. And if you have, you know, if you have faith without charity, then it avails for nothing, right? And so it kind of maps on back to James 2. If you have faith without obedience, well, that faith is useless. It doesn't save, etc. And similarly, in Galatians 5, St. Paul says that what avails in Christ is neither circumcision nor uncircumcision, but faith working through love. And so you see these things in the schema, in the salvific schema of Sacred Scripture. Faith always goes with charity in the alive, productive Christian life, right? And so, like I said earlier, you know, some Protestants won't really have any qualms with this, because they will say, okay, a true faith is always animated by charity. Kind of going back to the explanation of James 2, well, a true faith has charity. A true faith produces obedience. But we would reject the premise that a true faith would always have to produce obedience, right? We believe that, as St. James says, faith can still be faith without obedience, as a body can still be a body without the soul, right?
1: Okay.
0: So that's the second reason. What are your thoughts on that, Si?
1: Okay, that still seems pretty strong, but I do feel like, yeah, you're right that because we always want to give the Protestant argument its full and fair hearing. It's just, this seems like one step down, but it does seem very powerful to me that Paul is saying, look, I can have all the faith in the world. It's no good to me, right, without charity. So that would suggest faith alone is the opposite of what Paul teaches, because he says you can have, right, all this faith and it's not going to do you any good. If you can have faith and it doesn't do you any good, then it clearly faith alone is not enough.
0: Yes.
1: Is that the argument?
0: It is. And it depends on what a Protestant means by faith alone. And that's why I said, well, we can accept faith alone in a certain sense, and we can reject faith alone in another sense. And proliferated, you know, distinctions, right, depending on the kind of controversy that you're in. So I'll kind of, you know, I might as well explain, since I've been talking about this, the sense in which we can agree that faith alone saves, because as you may very well know, this is a phrase that you will see in the Church Fathers and even among, you know, eminent Catholic theologians such as, you know, Pope Benedict. I feel like we all stumble on Pope Benedict's name. Pope Benedict the 16th. He says that Catholics can truly and rightly accept the phrase faith alone saves, so long as we understand that faith is not divorced from charity, but it is a faith working through love. So we can accept it in that sense. We can accept faith alone saves in the sense that, You know, there's nothing that we can do to work ourselves into a state of salvation. The Council of Trent actually explicitly teaches this, that nothing preceding that initial moment of justification is sufficient to merit it. There's no amount of righteous deeds that we can do. You know, even if those righteous deeds are technically empowered by faith, we can even go so far as to say, even if we do good deeds empowered by grace, nothing that precedes the actual reception of justification merits it. And in this sense, we can affirm, you know, salvation is by faith alone, because faith is the ground, the root, and the foundation of all justification. And, okay. You know, so we can go into all of that. But
1: all right, give me your third reason then. Your third top three reasons to reject sola fide.
0: Yes. So the third reason is that Scripture consistently makes grace-enabled obedience relevant and necessary for that final salvation in the final judgment. And so typically, you know, in every passage that I can recall right now, you know, Romans 2, 6 through 13 is a good example. When it comes to the final judgment, God judges or renders to each man according to his works or his deeds, right? If you persevere in righteousness, eternal life is rewarded to that man, that man who in Romans 2 perseveres in well-doing. And on the flip side, you know, this sort of eternal judgment is given, rendered towards that man who does not do those things, who does the opposite, who does these unrighteous deeds, right? Likewise, our Lord says in Matthew 25 that eternal life and eternal punishment is explicitly connected with the works of mercy performed. So this is like the visit the imprisoned, feed the hungry, etc. He says that the reason why they either receive eternal life or receive eternal punishment is because they did or did not do these works of mercy. And so we see all throughout sacred scripture that these sorts of good works that are enabled by grace, that have their root in this Christian life, are necessary for the final reception of salvation in the end. And so the reason why this, you know, might be taken as, you know, a denial of sola fide is because many will say, well, you know, once you accept Christ and you're justified, nothing that you do in this life can either disqualify you or serve as an even partial grounds for the reception of final salvation in the end. But we know as Christians that Christ enabled us to live this Christian life and so fulfill the conditions that he has determined to actually receive that final salvation in the end. So what do you think of that sign?
1: Yeah, I see it. I do. I've always wondered about Matthew 25, and I'm glad that you mentioned Matthew 25, because you would think that salvation is related to who goes to heaven and who goes to hell. Clearly, Matthew 25 is about who goes to heaven and who goes to hell, and the people who go to hell are not people who said, I don't believe in you. They're people who said who didn't do what he told them to do.
0: Yes.
1: So, again, there must be another side to this, or there wouldn't be hundreds of years of people believing in this. But I'll leave that to other people to call and tell us the other side of this. Our guest is Braden Cook. You are welcome to call. Which side gets it right on faith and works, the Catholic and Orthodox side or the Protestant side? Give us a call with your questions or your assertions, 888-318-7884.
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0: Answers Live, Braden Cook, our guest, and we're talking sola fide. We all know that there are these solas that are the expressions that come from the Protestant Reformation, sometimes called the Protestant Rebellion or the Protestant Revolt, but whichever side you want to be on that. And the solas express these are the things that you need to be saved. And probably at the heart of all of it is this idea of sola fide, faith alone is enough for salvation. A proposition that we don't deny exactly, but we deny in general in the way that it's used among Protestants. That is, there are ways to say that faith alone saves. And we all know instances in which someone came to faith and was instantly saved and might have died a minute later. I think we have at least one of those in the Bible. So there are certainly ways in which it can be accepted, but they are limited and not the general rule that Protestantism would make it to be. Did I phrase that correctly, Braden, or would you clarify that?
1: I believe so.
0: Oh, I did. Finally, I believe so. Finally got one right. Braden Cook, our guest.
1: No qualms here.
0: How about we go to the phones because some folks want to talk to you about this stuff. Yeah?
1: Yeah, let's do it.
0: All right. Scott in Colorado Springs. Thank you so much for your call, Scott. Go ahead.
2: Yes, I have a good question. I really enjoy studying this part of the Bible and how, the different books and how things are put together. But one of the things that have always irritated me to no end is who was Luther to actually decide what books could be or not could be? Where was his authority? I mean, how did he justify himself?
1: And Braden, thank you for your question, Scott.
2: Am I allowed?
0: Go ahead. If Luther could do it, why couldn't you take books out of the Bible? Go ahead, Braden.
1: Right. So your question is, you know, how did Luther, you know, justify taking out the books from Scripture? Am I understanding you correctly, Scott?
2: Yes. How did he justify himself? How did he do this and say, because he took partials out. Not everything that he took out was accepted. You know, some things are still there that he tried to take away, Revelations, for example.
1: Right.
2: I just don't know how he justified it. I mean, how did he think it through?
1: Right. Yeah. Thank you. And this is kind of a tough question, simply because I haven't been able to find a very concrete answer, specifically as it regards like general Lutheran theology. So we know like that the Lutherans mm-hmm. have generally, you know, been led to accept this specific list of 66 books. And you're right to say that Luther disputed or you know, some writings can be interpreted as like outright rejected certain mm-hmm. even New Testament books of Scripture. And so from the hermeneutical principle that he applied in the New Testament, what I have gleaned is the reason why he rejected, let's say, James, for example, is because he had this principle yeah. whereby he determined what is Scripture or what is revealed by looking at it and asking, okay, is this referring to the gospel, which for him would be, you know, we're saved by faith alone, by grace alone, etc., or is this referring to law? Mm-hmm. And so in Lutheran theology, they make this hermeneutical distinction between gospel and law, or grace and works and things like this. And they're sort of like opposed to each other, not like diametrically opposed, but there's two different things that they kind of refer to in their preaching, right? So there's gospel here, which reminds us that we are sinners, but we have forgiveness in Jesus Christ. And then there's law, which is basically like, here's what you need to do, here are your requirements, and it reminds us that we you know, in our Christian life are completely incapable of keeping God's law to perfection. And so when he looks at James, Luther said something to the effect of there's nothing, you know, there's nothing about the gospel in this work. basically what he's trying to say is, in his hermeneutical principle, this book is about the law. This is what we have to do as Christians. Here are your requirements. And there's nothing about, kind of soothing the conscience. Luther was very, very big on that particular aspect of, Christian theology is, you deliver the law and then

0: and you deliver the gospel. You are condemned by your conduct. There's nothing you can do to keep God's law, but hey, Jesus Christ stood in your place and he kept it for you. And so that's one of the reasons we are in a position to question that sort of principle for excluding James, right, from the canon, for example. The Lutherans obviously didn't end up going that route with Martin Luther. Regarding the Old Testament books, Protestants in general, following Luther, simply took an older, more undeveloped view from, let's say, a Saint Jerome back in like the 5th century, who also posited that these particular deuterocanonical books are not inspired. And all of this comes down, you can get so in the weeds in these discussions, but all of it comes down to the sort of approach that you take for determining which books are inspired. Now, the Catholic Church, in our councils, we explicitly say that we accept a book's canonization, like the canonical status of a book, because it is inspired. And how do we know it's inspired? Because it's passed down in sacred tradition, right? And so this is something called the fact of inspiration, which can get into a whole bunch of different discussions. The fact of the matter is, we base our canon on the tradition passed down from the apostles and recognized by the universal church. And so when we see individuals throughout church history from, you know, the first century to the 16th century with Martin Luther, denying the canonicity of certain books, we know that in and of itself is insufficient to shake our faith in the inspired nature of the book. And this is part of the reason why the Council of Trent settled the matter in the 16th century and dogmatically defined that this is the canon of Scripture. It includes these 73 books. Don't add to it, don't take away from it, etc. And so those are sort of the reasons. I am not in a position to argue for why or give the arguments for why they use that specific approach. These are just some of the things that I've seen highlighted in my study of the issue. But honestly, if you go to different Protestant traditions and even different traditions within Lutheranism, they will have different ways of arguing for, you know, why they are capable of, you know, rejecting certain books or accepting certain books, because for them it's a matter of recognizing, you know, the books, and that's, you know, simply put it. For us, it's a matter of recognizing, but by what authority and by what principles. So I hope that wasn't too in the weeds there. These sorts of discussions can certainly get very, very convoluted, but I hope I explained it well for you.
1: I'll tell you what, you want a great, great book that explains in even more depth why Catholic Bibles are bigger by Gary Machuda. So I am going to send you that. If you'd like a copy of it, just hang on the line and we'll get your address and we'll send you out Why Catholic Bibles Are Bigger. It explains the whole deal. Off we go now to Ohio. Al in Ohio. Thanks for calling, Al. Go ahead with your question.
2: Yes, sir. Thank you. Yes, I have more of a statement to make than a question, if you guys would bear with me. It's kind of lengthy. Is that okay?
1: I'll tell you what. You've got about a minute, a little more than a minute before the break will come, and then we'll let you do that, and then on the other side, Braden will respond.
2: Sure. Should I go ahead and start?
1: Yeah, go ahead, Al.
2: Okay. James 2 is justification, basically in a nutshell. James 2 is justification before men, and Romans 4 is justification before God. Romans 4:2, for if Abraham were justified by works, he have whereof to glory, but not before God. For what saith the Scripture, and this is going back to Genesis 15, Abraham believed God, and his faith, was counted unto him for righteousness. Now to him that worketh is not the reward reckoned of grace, but of debt. And of course, we're saved by grace, not by works. Okay, now when you go to James, it seems to say the complete opposite. So the only way to reconcile this thing, and Luther used to go crazy with James 2, he couldn't reconcile it with Romans 4, is that James 2, a man may say he has faith, but that doesn't mean he has faith. Just because a person says they're a Christian doesn't mean they're a Christian, but only God knows the heart. So Romans 4 is the heart. James 2 is the profession of a man. Now, can I say one more thing?
1: You got a few seconds. I want you to get it all out. We want to hear you, Al. Go ahead.
2: Math

0: Matthew 25 does not take place in heaven. Matthew 25 is an earthly judgment, because it says, when the Son of Man shall come in his glory and of the holy angels, and then that's the judgment of the sheep nations and the goat nations on how they treated the Jew during Daniel's 70th week. So it is works involved.
1: All right, we'll get a response right after this.
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3: 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Saint Helena, mother of Emperor Constantine the Great, is remembered for her charitable works and efforts to preserve the memory of Christ's life and passion. 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Although her marriage ended, her son became emperor, making her an empress. 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She is credited with discovering the true cross of Jesus' crucifixion. 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

0: Welcome back, Catholic Answers Live. Here we are, Braden and I. Braden, Catholic Answers apologist Braden Cook and I, and we're defending the proposition that it is not by faith alone that we are saved, at least not in the way that that is generally understood or expressed by our Protestant brothers and sisters. Of course, we say brothers and sisters because there's one baptism and one Lord, and those who have been baptized into that Lord are our brothers and sisters. And along comes Al in Ohio and says, let me dispute with you a little bit. And this is our favorite thing that happens when you get someone who is articulate, well-prepared, and polite the way Al is. This allows for dialogue. Al, I want you to finish, because I had to cut you off there, I think, but is your point finished, or was there more you needed to say?
1: That was it as far as justification by faith alone. The other point, and the last thing I just wanted to say, and I was going to listen off the air, was Matthew 25 takes place on earth, 25:31, when the Son of Man shall come in his glory, and of the holy angels, then shall he sit upon the throne of his glory, etc., and all nations shall be gathered. So that's not the great white throne of Revelation 20. This is actually an earthly judgment on the treatment of the Jews by the nations, the goat nations and the sheep nations, and there is an element of works.
0: So
1: every dispensation is saved by grace. Only the church age were saved by grace.
0: In Matthew 25, when he says of these little ones, you're saying that refers to the Jews.
1: Because my brethren.
0: My
1: brethren.
0: Okay, fair
1: enough. That's the Jews.
0: Okay, so Braden, Al, I would rather you stay on and we have a conversation, but if you need to go, I whatever you'd like.
1: No, I'll stay.
0: Okay.
1: I'll stay. I just got off the road, so I'll stay.
0: So let's hear Braden's side of it, and then I'll come back to you. Maybe we should start with James, though, because that James in Romans was the main argument. So can you do that, Braden?
2: Yes, for sure. Yeah. So this is one of the arguments positing from James 2:14. You said, "What does it profit, my brethren, if a man says he has faith but has not works?" And so from this passage, you claim and others often claim that this is about a purported confession of faith. He doesn't truly have faith.

0: It's a faith, a confession of faith that is not genuine, right? But immediately after that sentence, I want to know your thoughts on this. James asks, can faith save him? Not can his purported faith, not his, his fake faith, his faith save him? And so in James's mind, and I also want to point out, in certain translations of Scripture, it is often, can his faith save him? But that article is not in the Greek. In the Greek, it is literally, can faith save him? Not his faith. But either way, I think it drives home this point that James isn't talking about a fake faith. In fact, the entire context here is about a faith that is working, resulting in salvation. And if you would think that if this was merely about a justification before man instead of in the sight of God, it wouldn't have that sort of salvific element in it, right? The entire argument hinges on the question, can a dead faith, can a faith without works save him? Not a pretend faith or a not genuine faith, etc. What do you think about that?
1: Okay, in the New Testament, works are connected to the flesh. Now, the works of the flesh are manifest, which are these: adultery, fornication, murder, etc. So no works is ever going to save us. What we're talking about is the fruit of the Holy Spirit: love, joy, peace, a sound mind. Those are the fruits of the Spirit. A man is born again, he produces fruit from the new nature when he feeds it with the Scripture. So if we're talking about works perfecting salvation, that's what Galatians is all about. Having begun in the Spirit, are you now made perfect by the flesh? Absolutely not. Again, Romans 4 is clear. May I read that again?
2: Go ahead.
0: Yes,
2: please.
0: But can I just stop you? Can I just stop you there real fast? Because I want to point out that works aren't automatically of the flesh. There are a plethora of passages. Just think of Ephesians 2, 8 through 10, right? He saved us, by grace through faith, apart from works.
1: Mm-hmm.
0: And then in Ephesians 10, for we are his workmanship in Christ Jesus for good works.
1: Mm-hmm.
0: Good works, right? That's so there's a distinction between works of the flesh and good works, mm-hmm. right?
1: That follows salvation. So, that's the path that God laid out for his
0: absolutely.
1: Perfect will. It involves me doing the works of the Lord, but they have to be done through the power of the Spirit. They cannot be in the works of the flesh.
0: Amen. No, yeah, we absolutely agree with that. The works of the flesh cannot save. In fact,
1: exactly.
0: Works of the flesh condemn you. Yeah, we absolutely agree with that. So I guess I'm failing to understand. So are you saying in James 2:14, he's speaking about works of the flesh? Can faith without works of the flesh save him?
1: He's speaking about works. Okay, can I just read Romans 4 because it'll clear up James 2?
0: Yeah, absolutely. Yeah, absolutely.
1: Okay. So, okay, now, and remember that James, the pastor of the church in Jerusalem in Acts 15, now, I don't think it's the same James that wrote the book of James. I think this is Jesus' brother, James 15, or Acts 15. But remember how they said that God purified the Gentiles' hearts by faith without the law. Remember that council?
0: Yeah.
1: The council in Jerusalem?
0: Absolutely.
1: So James, So James, although maybe not the same James as James, but even Peter was there, and they said, yeah, you're right. A man is purified by faith. And they concluded that in the first church council of Acts 15. But anyways, okay. What shall we say then that Abraham our father is pertaining to the flesh hath found? For if Abraham were justified by works, he hath whereof glory, but not before God. Why? Because God knows your heart. For what saith the Scripture? Abraham believed God. That's Genesis 15, by the way. And it was counted unto him for righteousness. Now to him that worketh is the reward not reckoned of grace, and we're saved by grace, but of debt. But to him that worketh not, see, you're not working for your salvation, but believeth on him that justifieth the ungodly, that's me, I'm the ungodly, his faith, the ungodly man, that's me, is counted for righteousness. And then he goes on in an Old Testament scripture in Psalms 32 about David. David had no sacrifice for adultery and murder. He should have been killed. And yet God spared him by his grace through imputation.

0: And that's my
1: Right.
0: comment.
1: Yeah. I mean, I'm trying to understand exactly because as Catholics, we accept the entirety of what you just read from Romans 4, right? We believe that there's nothing that we can do before receiving justification to merit to make God our debtor, right? There's nothing that we can do to demand that righteousness by which we become just, right? It's all gratuitous and it's completely apart from our works. Insofar as we can't merit it, right? And so the justification of Abraham perfectly fits within Catholic soteriology because we say the exact same thing. Abraham believed God and it was credited to him as righteousness. If Abraham was justified by his works, he would have something to boast about, but not before God. We don't believe that we're justified by our works. We don't enter into the state of salvation by our works. It's completely gratuitous, right? And so I guess my question is, where do you think we would have a problem with this passage in specific?
0: You mean James 2?
1: James, or sorry, excuse me, Romans 4. I assume, you know, if we look at Romans 4, beginning at 4. Now, to the one who works, wages are not credited as a gift, but as an obligation. However, to the one who does not work, but trusts in God, who justifies the ungodly, their faith is credited as righteousness. And
0: Righteousness.
1: what I'm kind of intuiting here is that you think that brushes up against our understanding of James 2, where we say that obedience, these sorts of good works, are required to be saved in the end. And
0: Well, I don't
1: here's where
0: believe.
1: that it,
0: Oh, go ahead. Go ahead.
1: you know, go ahead if you have a follow-up. That's fine.
0: Oh, yeah, a follow-up on that. Okay, I strictly believe that Romans 4 is God sees the heart, but not before God. But James 2, a man may say he has faith. You can say you have faith all day, but if I don't see any fruit, then there's no life. There's no eternal life. There's no fruit. If there's no fruit, there's no root. It's a dead faith.
1: Yeah, but in that passage, there's nothing that James says that would identify dead faith with fake faith. Because immediately after he says, if a man says he has faith, he asks, can faith save him? So he's still calling it faith. And later on in the passage, he compares how is faith without works dead? He says, as a body without the soul or without a spirit is dead, so is faith without works dead. Now, is a body without the soul still a body? Yes. Now, if we map that back onto why he's using this analogy, is faith without works still faith? Well, the answer would be yes, right? And so he continually calls this faith that is dead faith. He consistently uses faith. He doesn't say pretend faith. He doesn't say not genuine faith. He doesn't say purported faith. He calls it faith. Now he attaches to this faith, dead faith, or et cetera, right? He calls it dead faith. But that's not because it's not faith. It's because that sort of faith does not save, because it doesn't produce, it's not producing obedience, right? And that's why going back to Galatians 5, Paul says that circumcision, neither uncircumcision, availeth anything before God. The only thing that matters is faith working through love, right? And so, from a Catholic perspective, of course, we believe that faith saves you. Of course, we believe that there's nothing that we can do to merit justification. However, when God justifies us, he actually enables us, as Ephesians 2, 8 through 10 says, to walk in the good works he has prepared before us. And the question is, what happens if we don't do that? He has enabled us to do good works. What happens if we don't do those good works? And I believe James 2 answers that question. A faith without works is dead. It profits nothing, right? Going back to 1 Corinthians, Paul says that faith without love is useless, right? Without faith or without love, if you have all faith, you are nothing. Right, and so the question I believe is not like, well, are good works required to justify you, but before you've received justification, it's after you have been justified, do you have to walk in the works that God has prepared for you? And I believe James 2 says yes, right? So I guess that was a lot there. If you have any follow-up questions, I'd love to hear them.
0: Okay, am I still on?
2: Yes, you are. You
1: yeah.
2: are.
0: I didn't. Okay, yeah. Now, the thing is this, okay, in Ephesians 2:8, right before verse 10 and 9, it says, and I'm sure you know the verse, for by grace are ye saved through faith, and that not of yourselves, so even that is a gift. It is the gift of God, not of works, lest any man should boast. Now, so as far as my salvation, that's between me and God's atonement on the cross, with the blood that Jesus shed, that ensures my justification, my righteousness. But following my salvation, there should be some type of proof that I'm trying to walk in what the Holy Spirit has said, that we should produce fruit, that we should walk in what God ordained us to walk in. If we don't, here's your answer. Romans 6 says there is condemnation to them which are in Christ Jesus, who walk not after the Spirit, but after the flesh. And we see that Ananias and Sapphira, when they walked after the flesh, what happened to them? They died. But they didn't go to hell, but God chastened them, like the man that was living with his mother-in-law. Remember that one in 1 Corinthians, where he was shacking up with his mother-in-law?
2: Well,
0: what happened? Paul said to turn such one over to Satan for the destruction of the what? The flesh, that the spirit may be saved in the day of our Lord Jesus. So there is a difference between... Oh, go ahead.
2: No. I just love this conversation. I hope that there will be a time that we can speak with you again. I am now late for the break, but I feel like you have done us a great service in allowing this conversation. Braden, I got to take the break. Is there something that you wanted to say to Al before we go? Al, hang on. Maybe we could get your number and we could talk with you again. Like we can do this, flesh this out, because you're very good at this and it's really enjoyable to listen to the two of you go at it. Braden, anything before we take the break, or shall I just go straight to the break?
1: Yes. There's a lot to unpack here. I will refrain from doing so. I think that where the confusion lies is simply in the reception of justification, the distinction between the reception of justification, ungodly to godly, and the Christian life after you have received justification. And so, for example, Ephesians 2 is explicitly about the reception of initial justification, going from dead in your trespasses, by nature children of wrath, etc., to adopted sons and daughters of God justified before his sight. And so that transition, as Catholics, we explicitly affirm and dogmatically teach that it is apart from any works. There's nothing that we could do to merit it. To that we say an amen, right? The question all surrounds what happens after, right? And as we went through in James 2, and as there are other passages that say and indicate, there are things that are required of us as Christians after we have been justified to continue as in this state. In John 15, our Lord says, apart from me, you can do nothing, but every branch, right? This is this parable of the true vine. Every branch of mine, in me, in the Greek, that bears no fruit, he, the Father, the vine dresser, takes away. And later on he says, abide in me and I in you. If you keep my commandments, you will abide in me. Right? And he who abides, or if a man does not abide in me, he is cast forth as a branch and withers, and the branches are gathered, thrown into the fire, and burned. Right? And so what this is speaking about is after you've received this justification, if you fail to bear fruit, if you fail to keep his commandments, if you fail to abide in him, then you will be cut off from that supernatural life in Christ, right? And so we have to keep this in mind constantly. We have to find those passages of Scripture that speak about life in Christ and what's required of us after we've been justified, right? And so that's an important distinction to speak about.
2: Again, Al, thank you so much for a wonderful conversation. If you'd like to do it again, give us your number and we'll do this again. Braden Cook is our guest. We're talking about sola fide. Is it true that faith alone saves us? We'll continue with that right after this on Catholic Answers Live.
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0: Welcome back, Catholic Answers Live. Our guest is Braden Cook, and we're talking about salvation. I don't know if that's important to you. You know, salvation, where we will be spending our eternity. If that interests you, that's what we're talking about. Wonderful conversation with Al just now. But on we go with more calls. Matt is in Tucson, Arizona, watching on YouTube. Nope. Matt is not there. He just dropped. I hate that when I'm just about to go to him and then poof, the light goes out. Can I go to Jose? Yeah. Jose is in Georgia listening on the Catholic Answers Live app. Jose, thanks for downloading the app. Go ahead with your question.
1: Hey guys.
0: Hey Jose.
1: Yeah. Sorry. So I'm not going to talk about Sola Fide, but, I want to talk about, the Holy Eucharist. So, just a few, maybe 5 days ago, I was talking to a buddy of mine, a coworker of mine who's Methodist, and we were talking about the Eucharist. And I think something that, you know, it's hard for me to, defend, and it doesn't bother me, but he was telling me I should be bothered. But he was asking why, like, in my parish, our priest only gives us the body of Christ. But there are some other parishes that I've gone that does both. And so he was telling me why do certain parishes do that? Doesn't that bother you? So I guess that's my question.
2: Awesome. Yeah. This actually goes to the heart of one of the problems in the addressed in the Protestant Reformation, and that is by divine law, are we required to administer both elements, that is the wine and the host, to the faithful, right? And so in some parishes throughout the world, it's only the host. In some parishes, it's both the host and the chalice, right? And really, this, so in our theology, it is not, it's it, there's nothing wrong with whether, I forget where the decision actually comes down to. Some bishops will require it in their diocese. Sometimes it's a personal preference, in the parish. But for our theology, it is not a problem for us to have varying views throughout parishes. That is, only the host or the host and the chalice, simply because we deny that it is a divine law, that is, God specifically commanded the deliverance of both elements to the laity. And we teach about this explicitly in the Council of Trent, because in the Protestant Revolution, there were many who were claiming that it was of divine law that we had to, you know, in the very essence of what the Lord's Supper is, we had to deliver the elements to the faithful, right? This is one of those very, like, I don't know, it's one of those questions that, like, sometimes people make a huge thing about. Sometimes it's just like, okay, what's even the issue here, right? But the fact of the matter is, it was a big issue back then. And if you want more as to the why, like, why did Protestants claim this? What is our response? A friend of mine, Since 33 AD is his YouTube channel. He did a video on this precise question. I think just look up, like, Protestants on the Lord's Supper or something like that. It's a great video to understand kind of the controversy there. Fact of the matter is, in order to claim that this is a problem for us, you will actually have to challenge our theology about why it is, you know, not inherently wrong to administer using both elements. So I hope that helped you out a little bit. Like I said, getting into the weeds here can be, you know, a long, long, long rabbit trail, but I hope that helped you out.
0: Thanks, Jose. On we go. We're talking faith and works. Zach in Covina, California, watching on YouTube. Hey, Zach, go ahead with your question.
3: Hey, thanks for taking my call.
0: Sure.
3: I am becoming, or I guess they call us facilitators now in my church, for the OCIA process.
0: Good job, Zach.
3: And
2: awesome.
3: Well, thank you. I'm glad that, you know, the Lord's given me the opportunity to do it. But as I was going through.

0: OCIA before, I had the people around me as I converted from non-denominational church. They would always say, oh, Catholicism warps space because you have to go through OCIA to even be Catholic. And then after that, you have to, for example, then you have to go to confession in order to receive the Eucharist. And so they see it just as like a transactional thing. And honestly, I've never been able to give an answer to that or like defend it.
1: Yeah, yeah. So one of the things that we could do in the situation, so for example, like, oh, you have to go through OCIA, is just point out like, hey, Catholics aren't the only ones that do this. So unless you want to, you know, condemn, you know, the LCMS does this in large part in their parishes, although sometimes it's not like a whole formal class structure. Sometimes it's just you and the pastor. You know, other Protestant traditions do this, right? And so if you want to do this blanket condemnation of, oh, you require a class prior to conversion, then that would be sort of shooting yourself in the foot, which some Protestants don't really mind that. They can be very exclusivist even when it comes to other Protestant traditions. That aside, even if we can see like, hey, yeah, OCIA is a work and it's something that I'm required to do prior to my confirmation, so what, right? We don't say that this work justifies us, right? We still affirm wholeheartedly Ephesians 2:8-9, for by grace have you been saved through faith, and this is not your own doing. It is the gift of God, not of works, lest any man should boast, right? The whole reason for OCIA is so that we can learn our faith, and so that we can be better prepared to receive the graces that God is offering us through the sacraments, right? And so the same sort of thing goes for confession. Us going to confession, right, the necessity of confession to be received into a state of grace just generally, that isn't a work that merits justification. So it's the same sort of answer, so what, right? And really, the question about confession is even a more bizarre one, because we know, you know, in Acts 2:38, St. Peter says, repent and be baptized for the forgiveness of your sins, right? He explicitly prescribes certain things that we need to do that, although they don't merit that grace, nonetheless are required of us so that we can be disposed to receive that grace. And so you think of, okay, we have to repent to receive forgiveness of sins. That kind of sounds like confession. So I would not worry about these sorts of objections, because sometimes they aren't really well thought through.
2: Zach, God bless you for becoming a facilitator of the OCIA in your parish. And we have a thing called the Big Book of Catholic Answers that I think will be helpful to you in that godly work that you are undertaking. But I don't think it'll be enough. So I'm going to send you the second edition of the Big Book of Catholic Answers as well. Books 1 and 2 in the Big Books of Catholic Answers series. There's going to be 3, but I don't have the 3rd one out yet. Hang on, Zach. Give us an address. We'll send it to you. Thank you for the work you're doing. And thank you, Braden Cook. You're a darn good apologist. That was a lot of fun.
1: The hour's over already. So
2: I know. It went fast. It went fast. See you next time, God willing.
1: I'm so used to doing 2 hours with you.
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5: Hello, friends, and welcome to this segment of The Crux of the Matter. I'm Father Wade Menezes of the Fathers of Mercy. The authority of bishops in union with the Pope is a very important teaching and is foundational to the reality of the Church's magisterium, her teaching authority, from the Latin magister, which means teacher. To understand the authority of bishops in union with the Pope, we have to look to the relationship that Jesus had with the 12 apostles. The Catechism of the Catholic Church says it best in paragraph number 880. When Christ instituted the 12, he constituted them in the form of a college or permanent assembly, at the head of which he placed Peter, chosen from among them. Just as by the Lord's institution, St. Peter and the rest of the apostles constitute a single apostolic college, so in like fashion, the Roman pontiff, Peter's successor, and the bishops, the successors of the apostles, are related with and united to one another. Whenever we hear the phrase college of bishops or the collegiality of bishops, this is in reference to the joint fellowship and authority enjoyed by all the bishops of the world in union with the Roman pontiff. At the head of this college is the successor of St. Peter himself.

0: itself, the Pope. With the Pope as its head, the College of Bishops, consisting of successors to the Apostles, exercises supreme authority over the Church in teaching, governing, and sanctifying. Yet, this power cannot be exercised without the agreement of the Roman Pontiff. All of this helps us to see the reality of and the absolute necessity for the Church's Magisterium, which ensures the Church's fidelity to the teaching of the Apostles in matters of faith and morals, and which gives an authentic interpretation to the Word of God, whether in its written form of sacred scripture or in the oral form of handed down tradition. And that's the crux of the matter. Thanks for joining us.
1: 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Speaking with the one and only Dr. Ray Guarendi about his book, Being a Grandparent, Just Like Being a Parent, Only Different. And of course, it's going to be different. You wrote it. So let's talk about the overview. How is it similar and how is it different?
2: It is similar in the sense that we don't have the responsibility of parents, so we have more opportunities to enjoy. It's different in that there has been a pretty strong shift away from parenting styles. Most of human history, you parented like your parents parented. Well, because of the culture, because of the onslaught of the experts, there's some pretty radical differences, not only in parenting style, but in religion across generations.
1: Okay, really good. Dr. Ray Guarendi, Being a Grandparent, Just Like Being a Parent, Only Different, published by EWTN and available through our EWTN Religious Catalog. Of course, check it out. Well, I'm Doug Keck. This has been a Bookmark Brief. Thanks for stopping by. We'll see you next time.
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1: I am Doug Keck, and I'm joined once again by my co-host, Father Joseph Mary Wolf, for another edition of Mother Angelica, Answering the Call, the program that features the best of Mother's live show questions from viewers over the years and her powerful and insightful responses that are just as powerful today. Great to be with you once again, Father.
11: And with you too, Doug. And you know, recently we had some beautiful Vietnamese sisters who were actually stationed in New Orleans, and they came here because the network means a lot to them and they like to make a retreat here. And I gave them a tour, which they had never seen, and we actually stopped here in the radio studio. And they just so enjoyed it. And they told me that they listen to our radio programs and they watch the network and how much it means to them, too, just in supporting their own vocations.
1: I hope you plugged this show in particular.
11: I did. I said, this is where we do it. This is where it happens.
1: Our topics for the rest of the show, gaining a plenary indulgence, don't write off other people's salvation, serenity is trust, and first up, the beauty of Our Lady's Yes.
11: You know, Mother talks beautifully here of how all creation just was silent at the moment when Our Lady had to, with her free will, say yes to God's initiative to be the mother of the Lord. And it really reminded me, of course, of this beautiful reading we had of St. Bernard of Clairvaux during Advent. It's on December 20th. I just want to read a couple sentences from his homily that he gave. O tearful Adam with his sorrowing family begs this of you, O loving Virgin, in their exile from paradise. Abraham begs it. David begs it. All the other holy patriarchs or ancestors ask it of you as they dwell in the country of the shadow of death. This is what the whole earth waits for, prostrate at your feet. And